0: expectation, very nervous, not knowing if there's going to be anybody else like them. And they walk away with almost identical feelings as my own kids. Explain how that works.
1: Well, little McCulloughs are little versions of you. They are already gregarious and happy to outgoing kids, and they just want to go have the experience. A lot of these children, unfortunately, because of the stigma that's attached with it, we call them the silent victims of crime because they didn't do anything wrong. Mom or dad, or in some cases both, are in prison for something they did, but the children didn't do anything. But other kids in their schools or in their neighborhoods tease them, ha ha, mom or dad is in prison and jailbird and all that kind of thing. So when they get a chance to go to camp, they don't know sometimes that every other one of the kids at the Angel Tree camp also has a parent in prison. So the first day they walk in, as you said, with their head down low and, gee, I hope nobody finds out about my parents. And about halfway through the day, one of the other kids will sidle up to them and say, how long is your dad in for? And he goes, what do you mean? Well, my pop robbed a bank or whatever he did. And pretty soon, it doesn't take long, they find out every other child in the camp has a parent in prison. That opens them up. By dinner time, they've shared hot dogs and beans, and they're having a good time running around. And on Tuesday, it's horseback riding. And on Wednesday, it's swimming. And by Friday, these once sort of shy children who were afraid to talk to anybody, you have to literally peel them off the counselors to get them back onto the bus to go home. It's such a wonderful experience. And during all that, they're learning the gospel. They're being given Christian fellowship. Some of them are hearing about Jesus for the very first time. And that's the kind of investment that when somebody ponies up $200 or whatever they can afford, that's what it takes to send a child to Angel Tree Camp for a week of fresh air and Christian fellowship. I can't think of a better way to invest $200.
0: Yeah, no, I think you're totally right. And friends, if you think if you question whether or not that's a deal, I just want you to know when we're looking at sleepaway camps for kids in the tri-state area, you're talking about $500 at the bare minimum to maybe $1,000, maybe $1,500 for the week for the kids to go to some of these camps. And it's not any slight against any of those camps. They're all Christian camps doing a great job. Angel Tree has just figured out a way to make it really cost efficient, but also make it very meaningful. Let me give you a phone number, because what I don't want to just tell you about this. Obviously, we're talking about it because I want you to do something. And there are 162 kids on the list whose names we want to take off one by one. 888-206-2794, 888-206-2794, and a $200 gift will supply that full week of camp to the child. And again, these are kids coming from very specific scenarios. You were talking about hot cities, Tom Tradup. That's a literal description of the housing projects in New York, where you're in a concrete box built on a concrete asphalt playground that's going deep into the concrete underground and, you know, 40 floors into the air, and there's no air conditioning, and it's all just being baked all summer long. These kids, you pull them out of that situation. You pull them out of that questionable neighborhood. You put them in this. Some of these kids have never seen stars in their life.
1: And they're
0: at camp, and they're like, what are those things? I mean, it's like they're literally blown away. Just imagine, friend, if you could just be in their shoes for a second, having never experienced any of that, and all of a sudden be inundated with the beauty of nature, be inundated with the beauty of a lake, and maybe getting to hear a Bible story by a lake while the sun sets. I mean, this is all about redemption of the person.
1: It's an amazing ministry started by Chuck Colson years ago, and they do Angel Tree Christmas programs. They have sports camps featuring some of the NFL teams, Dallas Cowboys, Atlanta Falcons, and they really are a year-round ministry for the families of prisoners, not just the prisoners themselves. As you said, they do have Bible studies in prison. They do an awful lot of great work, but we're so blessed to be part of it, and people say to me, many times, why should I help a kid who I will never meet? And the answer is, you're going to turn that kid from an introvert, maybe sourpuss looking for trouble on the streets kid, into a good citizen who's got a faith-based way of looking at life after a week at Angel Tree Camp, and it makes them into a powerful part of our society, and that's the blessing that we all get.
0: Well, that's the beauty of what we can do through redemption, and hopefully it has a spiritual benefit, obviously, for the family, but it has a societal benefit. So you're actually improving, you're doing something tangible for the world around you. And for those of you that are always like, oh, Kev, you're feeding kids on, you know, foreign planets and stuff. Well, no, we're not. But in this case, we're definitely not. We are helping children right here in the U.S. that would otherwise be overlooked, forgotten, and probably ignored for most of the summer. This is going to give them an experience like they have never even dreamed of. They don't even know what to dream about because they've never experienced anything like it. And it will be something that they will never, never forget. Let me give you that phone number one more time. It's 888-206-2794, 888-206-2794. You can also just go to thatkevinshow.com and just click the Angel Tree banner at the top of the homepage. It's a beautiful banner with a kid's face, big smiling face on it. I saw it yesterday for the first time. Check that out, thatkevinshow.com. Click the banner at the top of the page, or 888-206-2794. And let me just give you this personal note as we wrap up our time with Tom for now. You can do a lot of things with your time and your resources this year. You can kvetch about bad prices, and you can complain about all the things that you're miserable about. But if you've listened to me for any length of time at all, you know that one of the ways I say that we end up changing the joy factor in our own life is to think outward and to think gospel. And as we do that for these children, we are going to bring joy to them, but we're going to bring joy to ourselves. And God is going to express his pleasure over you because of that. I just want you to know that. I just want you to know the joy you're going to bring to a child and the joy that you're going to bring to your own heart. Don't turn it down. Embrace it. Lean into it. Do more than one kid if you have the ability to. 888-206-2794, 888-206-2794, 888-206-2794. Or you can go to thatkevinshow.com, click the banner at the top of the page. 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Just do it. You'll feel better even in the next 2 minutes if you do it. You'll be like, okay, I'm going to make a kid summer. thatkevinshow.com, thatkevinshow.com, or 888-206-2794.
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3: This is Shauna on Johnny Erickson Tada Sharing Hope. Today, Johnny has an excellent word about God's written code.
4: It's mentioned in Colossians chapter 2, starting with verse 13. Let me read it for you. It says, quote, "He," that is Jesus, "forgave us all our sins, having canceled the written code with its regulations that was against us and that stood opposed to us. He took it away, nailing it to the cross." Yep, the written code with all its regulations, rules and regulations. We sure do chafe at that code, don't we? Those requirements. And, you know, my friend Gary can sure tell us about that. We were spending some time together, and he told me this compelling story. He was in New York City some time ago at a uptown, upscale restaurant, elegant, exclusive, famous, and rated 5-star for its exceptional steaks. Well, Gary's a meat man from the Midwest, and so when he visited New York, he just had to try out this restaurant. He called, made reservations, and being the relaxed, laid-back guy from the Midwest that he is, he went ahead to the restaurant without a coat or a tie. When he arrived at the front door, the maitre d' greeted him warmly and then gently pulled him aside and whispered, "Sir, I am sorry, but you cannot enter here without the proper attire. Coat and tie are required." Unbeknownst to my short-sleeved friend, the upscale New York restaurant had strict rules. Gary looked around and he sighed, glancing wantingly at the mahogany walls, the crystal, the china, silver, the elaborate menu listing every kind of steak. But as he sighed and turned to leave, the maitre d' said, wait one moment, and then he gestured toward the coat check window. "Sir, we cannot violate our code," the maitre d' said, "but we can help you meet it. May we provide this for you?" And then the man held up a medium-sized jacket and tie. Gary confided to me later that at first the restaurant's rules miffed him, but his attitude really changed when he saw how the management bent over backward to make provisions for those who could not meet their requirements. As Gary slipped into his borrowed clothes, he was profusely thankful. The thoughtful gesture not only ennobled the maitre d' and his staff, but made my friend respect that restaurant code all the more. Revelation 19, verse 9 announces, "Blessed are those who are invited to the wedding supper of the Lamb." But then it says the banquet has an important requirement. We must be clothed in righteousness. It's the written code, reflecting the highest of standards. Trouble is, it's impossible for flesh and blood to attain. Yet, rather than bend the standard to accommodate us, which is another impossibility, God, oh my goodness, God, takes an even higher, more glorious road. He ennobles himself by providing the righteousness of Jesus Christ as a covering for sinful humanity. God is magnified in our eyes when Revelation 19 goes on to say, "Fine linen, bright and clean, was given her to wear." The fine linen stands for the righteous acts of the saints. In darker moments, your flesh may resent the requirements of the law. It's understandable for the flesh to feel that way. But your generous God has taken it upon himself to provide for you a coat and tie, as it were, without compromising the written code.
5: So, friend, let's celebrate that fact as you wear the righteousness of Christ. In our natural state, you and I do not deserve a seat at the banquet, but we can thank God for providing us clothes of righteousness. Because of him, you and I have a place. We have a seat. And boy, aren't we grateful. God bless you today, friend, and thanks for listening.
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8: The Spanish have a wise saying about seeking revenge. No revenge is more honorable than the revenge not taken. History and Hollywood tell us the opposite, that the most honorable revenge is the one taken in full and then some. 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In the New Testament, the Apostle Paul gives us God's perspective when he says, "Do not take revenge, for it is written, 'I will repay,' says the Lord." Instead of seeking revenge, Paul says, "Live at peace with everyone, even those who have hurt us." Well, this is David Jeremiah, encouraging you to get on the road to new life. 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
0: All right, welcome back. Kevin McCullough, glad to have you with us. I was just thinking this week, because in the McCullough house, it is we're coming up on the end of, we call it May-cember, because it's like as busy as December, but it's in the month of May, end of school, concerts, taekwondo black belt tests, band concert, musical that my daughter's in. It's so busy. But the one thing that the lovely bride came in and she goes, you know, we got to think about summer camp this year. And we've scouted out some camps for our kids, and there's nothing cheap these days. Everything is like $500,000, $1,500 to send your child away for a week of sleepaway Christian camp. And when I think on that, and then I reflect on the work that Angel Tree is doing from Prison Fellowship to get a week of sleepaway camp for a child for the mere gift of $200 Friends, I'm just thinking, what an investment. What an investment in that child. What an investment in the kingdom. What great value you're bringing to their life, to the life of their family, to the life of the community that they're in. And friends, I think that's a tangible way to actually make a difference in the world around us. If you're talking about, I want to give my money to things that actually matter, I don't see how it gets much better than giving a child a week of Angel Tree Camp from Prison Fellowship. Betsy Wright is the senior director of the Angel Tree program, which you may know about in December, where they bring toys to Angel Tree kids. Angel Tree Camp is kind of a parallel universe. It's a comparable program that kind of accentuates the other end of the year. And Betsy, I'm so grateful that as a ministry, Prison Fellowship says, yes, we want to reach the parent, the incarcerated parent. We want them to know Jesus. We want them to study the Bible. We want to give them tools while they're in prison to be able to reform and to have a new life. But I love the fact that you guys also think about the kids and the ones that they're separated from. And through both Angel Tree at Christmas time and Angel Tree camping in the summertime, you have a direct connection from the parent to the child. The child feels remembered, not forgotten. And it's giving them a unique sense of who they are and that they're maybe worth more than they had envisioned themselves being worth before. And it's just, it's what I called the other day on the air, an unadulterated good. There's no downside to this. It's just loving on kids and giving them something that they wouldn't have otherwise. So thank you for doing that, and thank you for being part of that vision to help us all see how we can be part of it.
10: Oh, well, you know, I tell people all the time I love what I get to do because it's just fulfilling, and it fills your soul when you can impact the kingdom. And I do it by making connections and finding camps and doing things like this to help raise awareness. But when we can do something, give something of ourselves that impacts the kingdom, what better gift in life that we can do that?
0: I couldn't agree more. For people that are just joining us, we're talking about Angel Tree Camp. For $200, a child gets taken out of a hot, maybe, you know, lacking air conditioning circumstance in a city, in a neighborhood, maybe living with a relative that is not ideal, and transform them, literally take them out of that circumstance to the rural countryside where these camps are at, and there's 50 different locations, one in every state that children will go and experience. But it's a completely transformational event. Some of them have never seen this much grass or trees before, or stars at night, or animals in person, like horses and other things. And I have to imagine that the physical nature of what camp is very impacting to them.
10: Yeah, you know, I think there's something to be said about just being in that peaceful space in nature. Like, we find it ourselves when we go on vacation,
0: right,
10: and we're by the beach. Like, when you're just in that peaceful setting, your soul everything slows down and your soul just relaxes. Your body relaxes. Like, you are being restored in that place. And so when we can get the kids out of the city, out of the bustle and the stress of their home life, and set them down amongst the trees and the lakes and all the things in nature, that, wow, that's so refreshing. Just the environment alone is refreshing to their souls, much less being poured into by the counselors and hearing the gospel and doing the fun things.
0: Let's talk about that for a second. A lot of the counselors at Angel Tree Camp started out as Angel Tree kids, and they developed a walk with God, and they come back and they now help the next generation of Angel Tree kids mm-hmm. find him. How does it happen? How does it work? What's the stories that you've been told or seen for yourself where this is disciples making disciples, making disciples kind of thing?
10: You know, we hear so many times, like, a kid will come back from camp and their parent at home will say they want to be a counselor when they grow up. And it happens because that person has had such a tremendous impact on them that they felt seen. They felt known. They felt loved unconditionally by this person. And so they come and they're like, wow, I want to do that too. because that person becomes just this wonderful mentor and role model to them. And so a lot of our camps, we are encouraging more and more of our camps to create leadership training programs where they can become a counselor in training. And so they get some extra time at camp and they're poured into while they're doing work and learning character traits and things like that, and eventually becoming an actual counselor for the kids. And, you know, when you can come in as a counselor and say, I know exactly mm-hmm. what you feel like. I was you. I know your story. It's my story. Wow. To a kid hearing that and seeing this, you know, teenager, young adult that they look up to, but wow, they have my same story. Now I don't feel quite alone.
0: Yeah.
10: And I know that somebody understands me and gets me.
0: In the big city, we call that street cred. And they're speaking from a place of authority, from experience, mm-hmm. from and not just from the downside of having mm-hmm. had a similar experience. They're also talking about what Jesus meant to them when they found him and how he changed their life and what he can do for that next child. Our friend Tom Tradup described it a couple of days ago as by the time they get to the end of that week of camp, you literally have to peel these kids off the counselors. They're hugging them and they're hanging on to them. And they're like, I don't want to go home. And this after coming into camp on Monday going, is anybody going to like me here? Do they know that my parents are in prison? Yeah. Somewhere around lunchtime, some kid goes, hey, what were your parents in for? And they figure it out. And once those guards are dropped, man, the gospel takes fertile soil and it just produces fruit in an incredible way. Friends, this is why what Betsy's saying, what I'm telling you about, this is why I'm so personally passionate about getting all 162 of these kids that are on the list to a camp this summer. And it only costs $200 to do one child. And I know that there are those of you that could write a check for 10 kids right now and just send, you know, half a bus full to camp. And that'd be a wonderful thing. But I don't want to leave a single one of these 162 kids behind. Every one of them, a unique soul. They're stamped with the Imago Dei. God made them. He cares about them. He loves them. He is working in the lives of their parents through prison fellowship. He wants to work through the lives of these kids through Project Angel Tree and Angel Tree Camping. And we just want to be facilitators of what God's doing. We want to be in alignment with what he's doing already. And this is one of the easiest ways that we can do it this year. Would you consider a gift of at least $200 to help one child experience Christ, experience Jesus, experience God's creation this summer in a way that is so full of emotion and experience and vibrancy in a way that they haven't experienced anything else in life? It really will stand out as a lifelong memory that they mm-hmm. will take this. I mean, look, I was just a kid in the suburbs, went to Christian camp. There were friendships I made when I was a child at Christian camp that I still have in my life to this day. People that, you know, we stay in touch with each other. This is a life transformational moment, and you get to be part of it. Here's the phone number. It's 888-206-2794, 888-206-2794. Or you can go to thatkevinshow.com. There's a prison fellowship banner at the top of the page. Click that. Whether you give your gift online or you make the call, it shouldn't take more than about 2 minutes to make that gift happen. And Betsy, I'm curious, how many children will Prison Fellowship attempt to get into their camp? Because if you're in all 50 states, that means there's a lot of camps going to be conducted this summer.
10: We have 273 camping partners this year. And so we are looking to serve over 6,000 kids at camp this summer. And it's going to be a great summer because we know that each of those children are going to hear the gospel message. So what better way to invest?
0: Right.
10: And then somebody hearing the gospel.
0: And, you know, when you don't interrupt the process of behavior and criminal activity in the life, especially of kids like this, the temptation is just to repeat what mom and dad did. And so if it weren't for prison fellowship in the life of their parent, if it wasn't for Angel Tree in the life of the child, these could all be repeat offenders, drags on society, committing more crime, etc. This is a way that now, as you said, they come home and they're now leading in their neighborhood. They're speaking the truth to people that would otherwise try to lead them astray. And they're being a vibrant example of the gospel wherever they go beyond that. And friend, you get to make that happen. Your gift is the light switch that turns on when you give it and that kid gets to go to camp. One more time, 888-206-2794, or go to thatkevinshow.com and click the Angel Tree banner at the top of the page.
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10: It's Monday, June 22nd, 2026, and from Dallas, Texas, this is World Missionary Evangelism on the Air. It's Mission Focus Week. And this week, we look ahead to Independence Day in the United States with World Missionary Evangelism's president, Daniel Moore, and Dora Brookshire examining WME's work feeding veterans. But first, will you please listen to this important message? Prayer takes us closer to the Lord. Prayer is a vehicle that we use to voice our concerns. It's prayer that builds the foundation for faith. If you're going through a dark period and you need someone to pray with you or pray for you, to strengthen your faith and bring you hope, then why don't you call the World Missionary Evangelism Prayer Line? It's there for you Monday through Thursday during our normal operating hours. You can reach the prayer line at this number, 1-214-942-1678. That's 1-214-942-1678. We are there for you. We want to pray with you and pray for you. So to find someone who cares about you, call the WME prayer line today.

0: Welcome. This is a very special week of programming because I'm accompanied by a very good friend of mine and a good friend of the ministry, Dora, who is our communication supervisor. Dora, God bless you and welcome to the program.
1: Thank you. It's always good to be here.
0: It's such a blessing to have you, Dora. You know, I enjoy when we have Missions Week because we're able to tell our WME family how they have made a difference and how they can continue making a difference because we couldn't do what we do here without their prayers, without their support.
1: We need all of our sponsors and all of our WME friends. They are so important to this ministry.
0: You know what amazes me about this ministry, Dora, is

0: the faithfulness of our donors.
1: Yes.
0: They stay with us throughout the years, and some of them we know by their first name.
1: Yes, many of them have been with us for years, and even for a decade.
0: You know, maybe there's a few more that are listening. They would like to be our friend. We want to be their friend.
1: Yes.
0: We want them to be part of what God is doing.
1: Yes, definitely.
0: And you know, God is doing some amazing things, but Jesus Christ is still the answer.
1: Yes, Jesus Christ the same. Yesterday, today,
0: Amen.
1: And forever.
0: Amen, amen. Jesus Christ has provided the solution for your need today. We've recently started a ministry a couple of years back where we're helping homeless veterans. I think of the scripture that's found in Matthew 25, verse 35, where Jesus says, I was hungered, and you gave me meat. I was thirsty, and you gave me to drink. I was a stranger, and you took me in.
1: Yes.
0: You know, our veterans have done so much for us, and they mean so much to us. But there are many of them who have come back from war, from conflict. They've come back, many who are living on the streets now, many who are addicted to drugs, many who need to be restored.
1: Yes,
0: and
1: do.
0: To need to know about God's love. And that's one of the things that World Missionary Evangelism is doing.
1: Yes.
0: We're opening up a place where we can feed veterans, where we can give them care packages.
1: Yes.
0: Tell our WME family a little bit about what God is doing and how they can help and how they can get involved.
1: These veterans do need to know that someone cares, that someone wants to reach out to them. And we get together with the ones who are able to meet with us, and we give them a nice meal. We provide these care packages that have things that they need, like deodorant and toothpaste and hygiene items and other items, sometimes maybe a cap or socks, things like that.
0: I've had the privilege of seeing and filling these care packages. You know, many times razor blades for them to shave.
1: Yes.
0: And insect repellent.
1: Yes.
0: Many of them see an empty field and they'll put a tent up there and camp out there and live there. And right. With the heat as bad as it is in the summer here in Texas, a lot of them need that insect repellent.
1: Yes.
0: Just these things that really, really are a blessing to them and help them, along with a good meal, you know. And I've been there when we feed the veterans, and I always love that we give them enough to eat there and we give them enough to take home. And I just love seeing them take boxes with them as they leave and the smiles that are on their faces.
1: Yes.
0: And these are people living out in the streets. They're in a real tough situation right now. And to come there and to hear the gospel, to know that God loves them and we love them, and that there are people out there who are listening right now, Dora. People out there who are listening right now who care about our veterans. And they say, you know what? I'm going to support. I'm going to give you enough to feed 10 or 100 veterans. Or I'm going to give you enough to buy 100 care packages. This really helps us continue to take the gospel out to them.
1: Yes. Any amount that anyone would like to stand to help with this project, these veterans, these ones who have given so much of themselves to us, and we want to give something back to them by providing these meals and these care packages for them.
0: One of the things that shocked me, Dora, was I had no idea that 30% of the homeless veterans out there are female.
1: Yeah, there's a lot of them that are women, and they need help also. They gave of themselves the same as the men gave. And so, once again, we are trying to give back
0: Amen.
1: To them for what they gave for us.
0: You know, Dora, we're in the summer months right now, 4th of July.
1: Yes.
0: And we think of being patriotic. We think about the things here in the country and our, the freedoms that we have, the blessings that we have, which are many.
1: Yes.
0: And you know, what a better gift to give than to give into this program for veterans.
1: Yes, and if you wanted to call it honoring our 4th of July.
0: Yes.
1: Patriotic, honoring the U.S.
0: Amen.
1: With this this patriotic gesture to help our veterans. And it's such a wonderful way to show love and caring to those who have done so much for us.
0: For many years now, we've seen how we have a homeless problem here in the USA. I've been to Skid Row, and to think that many of those homeless people are veterans, and to think that we have an opportunity to bless them, to help them, to preach the gospel to them,
1: yes,
0: it means the world to us. And I know it means the world to many that are listening, and they can get involved, and they can yes. help and be a blessing.
1: Yes, anyone can be a part of this ministry to these veterans.
0: Ace is going to give you some information on how you can help us, how we can continue to reach the homeless veterans with the love of God, with the love of Christ. So please stay tuned, and Ace will give you more information on how you can help and how you can be a blessing to this ministry that's helping the homeless vets. Father, we thank you today for our precious WME family, Lord. And Father God, we ask your blessing upon their lives today, and we pray this in Jesus' name. Amen.
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3: All right, welcome back. Kevin McCullough, so happy to be with you. And I just got to tell you that even when we're talking about money and, you know, all the things that we do on Money Monday, because we want to help you be a good steward of what you're doing, of the money that you're earning and the ability for you to leave it as a legacy for the people that God has blessed you with, I just want you to know success. I'm hopeful and prayerful that what that will do is in some way bless you tremendously. Now, part of how I would hope that that blessing would be seen in people's lives is something very specific. I don't know about you. I don't know if you went to a Christian camp when you were a kid, but I will tell you that some of my fondest memories of my walk with Jesus were times that as a kid who didn't come from the inner city, who came from the suburbs, got to spend in my summertime at Christian camp. And we had a program in our church where if I recited some verses every Sunday for about 13 to 15 weeks during the year, then when the summer rolled around, I would be eligible to go to summer camp. And it started out just being 1 week. But the longer you went and you could kind of climb the ranks, become a junior counselor, eventually become kind of a counselor person. They had specific titles for them, but it was always such an amazing, moving, meaningful experience. I made friends there that to this day I still have contact with that I've always been so grateful for. And the emotions are big when you're at camp because you get away from the routine of all of the grind of just regular life. And I want to ask you to picture everything that I just described for you, but apply it to a kid that's never seen trees, has seldom seen stars, has never been in the open wild life or along a creek or camped out with a campfire or, you know, done all the things that Christian camps do. Not to mention the learning of music and singing songs and having Bible study and learning how to interact with God's word and being so appreciative of people taking the time. A lot of kids that go to Christian camps don't know the Lord when they first get there. And a lot of kids become Christians, and that's especially true with Project Angel Tree. Project Angel Tree, if you've never heard of it, is the Prison Fellowship International's ability to reach into prisons and find people that have made horrible, drastic, bad choices in life, and introduce them to the gospel and watch them flourish after coming to know Christ, studying their Bible, graduating from a Bible program. And as they are in that program, they have the ability to request that some Angel Tree ministry would be done for their kids. Most commonly, we talk about the gifts that they can receive at Christmas time, but equal to that, parents in prison who have made tragic mistakes in their life can request that their child receives a week of camp. And through that scholarship program, children that are victims of crime in their own right, they didn't choose for their parents to be involved in crime, but they very much want to have a different life. These kids from really terrible neighborhoods where they go to sleep at night scared of their own shadow and of having their window open or in any number of other things, to take them out of that environment, to put them in a place that is filled with beauty, God's beauty. And there are 50 locations across the nation that we do prison fellowship, Angel Tree Camp for the kids. But then to be confronted with the gospel, challenged to understand it and receive it, starting a relationship with Jesus, making friends who are all on the same path as them. Friends, it's such a meaningful thing. And it is so, so vital. And here's what I'm begging you to do. Would you just sponsor? We have 162 kids whose names we know, who are wanting to go to camp, and whose parents who are in prison have asked if we could help get them to camp. It costs $200 to help get one kid to camp. If you gave a $400 gift, a brother and a sister could go to camp together. Would you be willing to help one child experience Angel Tree Camp this summer? One child know the goodness of God. One child have his heart changed by Jesus. Here's the phone number, 888-206-2794, 888-206-2794, 888-206-2794, or you can go to thatkevinshow.com and click the Angel Tree banner at the top of the page. But I'm telling you, this is going to change lives. 888-206-2794 or angeltree.org/Kevin or That Kevin Show and click the Angel Tree banner. That Kevin Show, click the Angel Tree banner at the top of the page. I just want to reiterate what I said earlier. If there are five of you that will stand with us today that will say, I am not going to let these precious kids who have nothing working in their favor. They don't have a stable home life. They don't have two parents that aren't in prison. They don't have so much in life they are robbed of. And yet they have this. They have all of this in common. They have a parent who's in prison, who has gone through the Bible study program for Angel Tree Prison Fellowship. And in prison for the Prison Fellowship Angel Tree program, once they've completed it, they have asked, they have been given the opportunity, and they have requested, they have nominated, if you will, their child to be allowed to go to a prison fellowship Angel Tree camp this summer in all 50 states, for the one closest to them, to be able to go to an Angel Tree camp this summer so that they can experience Jesus, so that their child can know the God who made them, so that they can begin to learn about how God loves them, and why it's so important. And friends, my earnest pleading with you is that today we would help at least five children, that five of you would be courageous enough to say, I'm going to care about these kids that nobody else cares about. The rest of the world has given up on them. Their parents are in prison. They're getting what their family deserves. That's how everybody else thinks about it. We, as followers of Jesus, we should be thinking about it from the perspective of, what does Jesus want for these kids? What if one of them turns out to be the Billy Graham of his generation? What if one of these Angel Tree kids this year finds Jesus and spends eternity in heaven in ways that they don't even understand or realize could be possible now? Friends, it's so vital. And that's why I put the challenge out there. I will match the first five children that we send to camp today at 888-206-2794, 888-206-2794. I'm going to match you child for child personally. I need five of you to go and say, take a name off the list. I'm taking care of that child's scholarship to camp. The only way these kids get to camp is through scholarships because they don't have money. And Angel Tree understands how expensive camping is. If you go to a commercial camp, you're paying $500 to $1,000 for the week of sleepaway camp for that kid. They're doing it for $200 per child in all 50 states. Kids whose parents are incarcerated, who under no fault of the child at all, find themselves living in a situation that's horrible. You rescue them out of that. You take them to the beautiful outdoors. They ride a horse. They swim. They learn about Jesus. They open their Bible. They begin a relationship with him. They make friends with other kids that have had similar circumstances when they show up thinking nobody's going to like them because their parents are in prison. Friends, this is such unadulterated good. How can we not help? How can we not help when the future, the salvation of these children hang in the balance? Friends, my plea with you is, will you join me in this effort? And I will put my money where my mouth is. I need five people to stand up and say, yes, we will help a child today. Kevin, we've been listening to you for the first 3 days. Now it's time to take action and we're ready to go. Friends, there's 162 kids on my list. I want all of them to be sent to Angel Tree Camp this summer. 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Either way, it shouldn't take more than 2 minutes to make your gift, send a kid to camp, and then pray for that child. You may not know their name or anything else about them, but you know that your $200 will take a kid to camp this summer. Pray for them throughout the summer that God would work in their heart, work in their life, and bring them to him. 888-206-2794, 888-206-2794. Kevin McCullough, stay here.
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8: 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Due to ongoing uncertainty surrounding overseas travel conditions and future international travel considerations, the Italy Unfiltered Tour has been canceled. 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
16: 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I'm the Director of Ministry Relations at the radio station. And it is just our honor to be here celebrating America's 250th anniversary in Times Square. It has been quite a journey to get here, to make this happen. We have two radio stations broadcasting, plus the Salem News Channel. So AM 970 has joined us. And we're just thrilled to have Pastor Donna Baptiste with Donna Baptiste Ministries joining us today. She's a very, very special ministry partner with WMCA. She's been on with us for more than a decade, and she's just key to and a pillar to our radio station and its ministry. Donna Baptiste, Pastor Baptiste, so nice to have you. Thank you for joining us live in Times Square for Celebrate America 250th.
17: Amen, amen, amen. Well, thank you, Donna. I call her Sister Donna. Today, I'm so glad that Donna Baptiste Ministries Pursuing God program is honored to join you all, the WMCA 570 AM The Mission, for this historic broadcast here in Times Square, as together we commemorate the 250th anniversary of the United States of America. For me, this is a moment of national reflection and gratitude. 250 years, imagine it, Sister Donna, of liberty, sacrifice, and enduring hope that shaped our nation. We want to thank God for his hand upon America and for the privilege to proclaim the gospel in a land where freedom still rings. I am especially delighted to be here today with you, Sister Donna East, the local ministry director and senior media strategist for WMCA. Donna, I want to begin by expressing my heartfelt appreciation to you, Donna, and the entire WMCA Salem media leadership team. Because of your partnership, the work of the Lord through Donna Batiste Ministries have reached the New York tri-state area through radio and even wider audience through live streaming. I want to thank you all because this could not have happened without you all. And now by your gracious invitation, the Pursuing God radio program, which airs Mondays at 9 p.m., has been given the privilege to participate in this national commemoration. Thank you, WMCA, 570 a.m., The Mission, also FM 102.3. Thank you from Donna Batiste Ministry and our Board of Trustees for the fantastic work you are doing, not only in the tri-state area, but around the world.
16: You know, you say around the world, and my heart just smiles because there was this one story you told me, and I have to share it. I'm sorry. I'm going off script here.
17: Okay.
16: You were in Trinidad, right? And somebody in the air, you were talking, right? And somebody in the airport said, are you Donna Batiste with Donna Batiste Ministries?
17: Yes, I was there talking with people. I guess my voice is quite unique. I don't know why. And this lady came up to me and said, I know that voice from WMCA, Pursuing God. Are you Pastor Donna Batiste? So even in Trinidad, people are aware of WMCA.
16: It's amazing. You know, we are not just AM radio anymore. Mm-hmm. We are AM, FM, the stream. Salem Media, a group, has the podcasting network. We have influencers. We have the Salem News Channel. We just have so many platforms, right?
17: Yeah.
16: But dear to our heart is WMCA. And here we are. We're the flagship station. We're in the capital of the world, sitting here in Times Square. Yes. I'm looking around at all of the interesting people, right? Dancing in front of us and doing selfies and all of that. It's just, it's so funny, right? But it was really, really important that we invited you today because you are so special to the station. You know, you come in, you're always dressed to the nines, which I'm always very impressed by that, right? But your heart is for evangelism, right?
17: Yes.
16: And your heart is to reach people, right?
17: Yes.
16: And WMCA has the same heart.
17: Yes.
16: So we're very much on the same mission, right? We have Mark 16:15, go into all the world and preach the gospel to all creation.
17: Yes.
16: And here we are in the capital of the world, evangelizing in Times Square.
17: In Times Square.
16: Amazing.
17: Your Jerusalem.
16: That's right.
17: Jerusalem.
16: That's right.
17: Yes. Amen. Amen. Donna, do you mind if I ask you some questions? There's some questions that was just burning on my heart when I received this invitation.
16: Oh, yes, please.
17: I want to ask, what does the 250th anniversary celebration means to WMCA? And why was it important to include ministries like mine in this historic broadcast here in Times Square?
16: Well, it was a very special opportunity for us to even have this permit to be here. It's not that easy to, you know, be an evangelical Christian radio station to be able to broadcast live in Times Square. So that is huge. You know, America was founded on Christianity.
17: Yes.
16: No other religion.
17: No.
16: Christianity. We love all people. We invite all people to be here, but our founding fathers loved Jesus.
17: Yes.
16: And that's what it's all about. And we want to reflect that. And it's really important to us that we are evangelizing and praying for the city, that revival would happen here in the city.
17: Right.
16: And because Donna Batiste Ministries is all about revival, evangelism, ministering, growing in the word.
17: Yes.
16: I think of your ministry, Seeds to Harvest.
17: Yeah.
16: I think about all the things that you do. We always encourage include you, Pastor, Amen. Because you are an evangelist.
17: Yes.
16: You are a missionary. You're an urban missionary. But then here you are heard around the world.
17: Yeah.
16: Right? I think that's just so incredible. That's Amen. The Lord.
17: Amen.
16: That's
17: it
16: the
17: is.
16: Lord.
17: It is. My next statement actually is, you have worked closely with Pursuing God radio program or radio broadcast, helping us to stay current with our programming. You encourage us to embrace new ideas and you challenge us to step into new territories. Help our listening audience understand the passion you, Sister Donna, have for this work of the Lord through radio.
16: I love radio. You know, I don't know if a lot of people realize this because they think podcasting and they think, you know, other ways to consume content, which you can consume our content through iTunes and iHeart and Spotify and all of that. But 78% of all people ages 18 to 60 consume their favorite ministry's content through AM radio.
17: Wow, I didn't know
16: 78%, that. 78%, yes. And 12% is through the smart speaker,
17: okay.
16: right? 15% is through websites,
17: okay.
16: right? So, and I think it's about 6% with podcasting.
17: Okay.
16: I'm not really sure.
17: Okay.
16: But I got started in Christian radio when I was 17 as a board op.
17: Yeah.
16: For another, media, Christian media platform.
17: Right.
16: And then I grew. I went to another Christian media platform and then I moved to New York City and
17: right.
16: then my heart became for the city. Mm-hmm. And, because I've been in Christian radio, oh my gosh, I would give my age.
17: But that's not right.
16: Probably more than 3 decades.
17: Oh,
16: I know. I sound like I'm 25.
17: I know.
16: And
17: I agree.
16: It's radio. Nobody even knows what
17: That's
16: we look
17: right.
16: like. But yeah, so all of those years, I've been in radio. Like I said, I love radio, but the interesting in what makes it so interesting and so much fun is the way that we have changed, in the way media has changed, mm-hmm. yet AM radio remains the same,
17: yes,
16: right? But
17: does.
16: What we're doing is some really special things with WMCA through, you know, creating new ideas such as your ministry minute, Pursuing
17: yes,
16: God.
17: Talk
16: about that.
17: Minute.
16: Yeah, I
17: well,
16: love that.
17: Well, you really encouraged me in this and I grew to love it. It's once a month, Donna Batiste Ministries Pursuing God radio broadcasts. Host a 1 minute devotional that is aired in the morning and in the evening. And it talks about, I try to stay on theme when I do this. It's just for 1 week, but it has even given, DBM more credibility in the New York City tri-state area. And it's something I never considered doing, but it has been a challenge, but I enjoy doing it.
16: Oh, they're wonderful. They're just 60 seconds of encouragement
17: yes,
16: and hope.
17: Yes, it is.
16: And you
17: yes,
16: know, speaking of Celebrate America, you can say the Pledge of Allegiance in 60 seconds. So you certainly can do a devotional in 60 seconds. You can't read the whole Bible in 60 seconds, but you can do it and it's amazing.
17: That's
16: and
17: right.
16: those are the new ideas we try to think about and create, not just programs, but minutes and other ways to consume content, right?
17: Mm-hmm.
16: And so that's what makes it fun. That's where I say, okay, I was shocked when you asked me to interview you because I was, I've always been behind the scenes, you know, mm-hmm. in radio. I did used to write and produce some radio commercials and do voiceovers, but over the last, you know, however many years, I'm behind the scenes, boots on the ground, scouting ministries saying, you know, we want to partner with you, all ministries, right?
17: Yeah.
16: That are Bible believing, love Jesus, you know, evangelical. And so that's what I do, right?
17: Yeah.
16: And then I have ministries like yourself where I say, let me help you grow. What can I do?
17: Yeah.
16: How can I help you? What are your goals? What, you know, how can we help you get there? Because together we're stronger.
17: And that's why I asked you about this passion that you have. Because you not only do this work, you build relationships with people. And I don't think people realize how important relationships are to sales. You,
16: mm-hmm.
17: anybody could sell anything.
16: Right.
17: But when you build that relationship, and I know for me, I can see how you have interest in the Pursuing God radio program, that you would come to me with different ideas. That is a blessing. That's why I wanted to know about your passion.
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26: Praise the Lord. Hallelujah. Welcome to our broadcast. Thank you for tuning in. I'll be sharing with you on the theme, God is Lord. And I would invite you to make notes of the scripture passages so you can refer to them afterwards, or also you can listen to our podcast. As we celebrate the country's milestone anniversary, it's an opportune time for us to pause, reflect, commit, and recommit ourselves and nation to God. This country has come a long way in 250 years, and yet it has such a far way to go in being a godly nation. While we celebrate God's goodness, grace, and mercies, which are new every morning, let us seek His face and direction as we move forward. For those who know the way of prayer, let us pray for our nation, its people, and government. The Word exhorts us to pray for those in authority. We must pray constantly for our spiritual leaders as well as our political leaders. 1 Timothy chapter 2, verses 1 to 3 says, "Therefore I exhort, first of all, that supplications, prayers, intercessions, and giving of thanks be made for all men, for kings and for all who are in authority, that we may lead a quiet and peaceable life in all godliness and reverence. For this is good and acceptable in the sight of God our Savior. Praise God. The Bible is God's word, and it introduces us to the one true and living God. He is Jehovah, the creator of the universe, the sovereign King who reigns eternally. He is Lord. Hallelujah. 2 Timothy 3, verses 16 and 17 tells us, all scripture is given by inspiration of God and is profitable for doctrine, reproof, for correction, for instruction in righteousness, that the man of God may be perfect, thoroughly furnished unto all good works. We come to know God through his word, and we should make it a practice to read and prayerfully meditate on his word daily. The Bible is our manual, our guidebook. It instructs us in our beliefs and show us how to conduct ourselves as a nation and as people of God. There are those who are confused about God, exactly who he is, what is his name, what is he about. And there's a story in the Bible in Acts where Paul had to deal with a group of people, Acts 17, 23, 24. And Paul was responding to some worshipers. He says, for as I passed by and beheld your devotions, I found an altar with this inscription, to the unknown God. Whom therefore you ignorantly worship, him declare I unto you. God that made the world and all things therein, seeing that he is Lord of heaven and earth, dwells not in temples made with hands. Glory to God. Here Paul addresses worshipers who didn't know who they were worshiping or even why they worship. Today it would appear as if we face that same dilemma. Like the Apostle Paul, I declare to you that God, he is Lord. We are not serving an unknown God. Neither are we serving one of many gods. Nor are there many ways to God. There is only one true and living God, and we go to him through his Son, Jesus Christ. He's Elohim, the sovereign, the supreme ruler and power over the universe. He's Yahweh, the original name by which he identified himself to Moses when he instructed Moses to return to Egypt to liberate his people from the oppression of the Egyptians. Moses wanted to know who he should say sent him. In Exodus 3, verses 14 and 15, God responded. And God said unto Moses, I am that I am. And he said, thus shalt thou say unto the children of Israel, I am hath sent me unto you. And God said moreover unto Moses, thus shalt thou say unto the children of Israel, the Lord God of your fathers, the God of Abraham, the God of Isaac, and the God of Jacob hath sent me unto you. This is my name forever, and this is my memorial unto all generations. There are many names by which God is known, each depicting various aspects of his character, his attributes, and his relationship to us. There is no one name that defines our God. He is self-existent. He is all-sufficient. And he tells Moses, I am. Tell them, I am sent you. Beloved, it is important to have full assurance of the God we serve. We cannot boldly represent him if we do not know him. How can we lead others to God unless we ourselves know who he is? We may know of him, yet do not know him. In Matthew 11 and verse 29, Jesus says we should learn of him. Praise God, we learn of him and we come to know him through his word. Isaiah 45 verses 5 to 7 declares, I am the Lord and there is no other. There is no God beside me. I will gird you, though you have not known me, that they may know from the rising of the sun to its setting that there is none besides me. I am the Lord and there is no other. I form the light and create darkness. I make peace and create calamity. I, the Lord, do all these things. Glory to God. Hallelujah. What a God we serve. We serve the omnipotent, all-powerful God. All other gods are idols. God is Lord, and beside him there is none other. No nation, people, or kindred can truly experience peace, justice, or security outside of the only one true God. Jesus Christ is the Prince of Peace. Outside of him, there is no peace. Without knowing and serving the King of Kings and the Lord of Lords, we won't understand how to love our neighbors. We won't know how to even love ourselves. My friend, Jesus is the answer. Andre Crouch sang, Jesus is the answer for the world today. Above him, there's no other. Jesus is the way. Jesus is the answer for America. He's the answer for all nations and government. He's the answer for your family. God sent his son Jesus Christ into the world to give us eternal life. Through his death, burial, and resurrection, we can have life and have it more abundantly. Romans 14, for it is written, as I live, saith the Lord, every knee shall bow to me, and every tongue shall confess to God. So then every one of us shall give an account of himself to God. Right now, dear friend, you can come to know and have a personal relationship with the one true God, the God of the universe, the God of all creation. But you must believe. You must accept that you are a sinner and that you need a savior. You are lost without Jesus Christ. Hebrews 11 and verse 6 tells us, but without faith it is impossible to please him. For he that comes to God must believe that he is, and that he is a rewarder of them that diligently seek him. God is Lord, and he's seeking for people will worship him in spirit and in truth. He's looking for people who would have no other God beside him. A people will call upon him, who will seek his face and turn from their wicked ways. He promises that only then will he hear from heaven, will forgive our sins, and heal our lands. Praise God, I'd like to pray with you. Father, I want to thank you, God, for this opportunity to minister to your people. And I pray, O God, that the hearts of your people will be open as they hear your word, O God. O God, for the entrance of your word brings light. Ah, my God, the fear of the Lord is the beginning of wisdom. And, O God, I pray that we will turn to you while there is yet time. I pray for this nation. I pray for this government. I pray for the president, O God. I pray that the hearts of these people, ah, my God, will be turned towards you, and that there will be a healing in this land. And I thank you, God, for hearing and answering our prayers. In Jesus' name we pray. Amen. I want to thank you for your support of this ministry. Thank you for listening to this program. And you may reach out to us at 718-337-5054. We are located in Far Rockaway. We have a Christian academy where we accept students from 2 years old, and they go right on to eighth grade. And our students who have spent their elementary years in our school, they are on par and above of their peers. They are attending reputable high school and universities. And so check us out. We are at 1521 Central Avenue. You can take the A train to the Mott Avenue stop in Far Rockaway. We invite you to fellowship with us at World Harvest Deliverance Center. We have a vibrant ministry. We have a youth ministry. We have a prison ministry. We have a food distribution program. We minister to the needs of the community. We would love to hear from you. Once again, our number is 718-337-5054. 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If you have family members that are in the prison system, we also would love to hear from you and to see how we could work with you to reach out to them. Praise God. We would love to have you tune in with us again on Monday nights at 9:15 p.m. If you do not know Jesus Christ, today I present to you Jesus, God the Father, God the Son, God the Holy Spirit, the triune God, three in one, Praise God. And Isaiah 45 verses 5 and 7 that was read earlier. You can check those scriptures, Isaiah 45, 22, 23. The Lord says, look to me and be saved, all you ends of the earth, for I am God and there is no other. I have sworn by myself, the word has gone out of my mouth in righteousness and shall not return, that to me every knee shall bow and every tongue shall take an oath, shall confess that Jesus Christ is Lord to the glory of God. I look forward to meeting with you again. May God richly bless you.
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6: Everybody, and welcome to First Love. My name is Dr. Nathan Cassis, and I'm joined by the amazing Dr. Robin. Dr. Robin, how are you?
7: Oh, I'm feeling great. This is really great.
6: Yeah, we are joining you for a special edition of Celebrate America 250th Anniversary live from Times Square. What an amazing event,
7: yeah.
6: And what an amazing opportunity to celebrate what God is doing in America. Isn't
7: Very
6: this incredible,
7: so.
6: Dr. Robin?
7: Yeah, incredible.
6: So if you're available, come down to Times Square and see what God is doing. Well, Dr. Robin, on this special episode, we want to talk about America being introduced to the real Jesus. And this was something that was the Lord put on your heart a while back, that we know God, we know Christianity, but do we know Jesus?
7: Yes, and it's important that we do, because He is the reason for everything.
6: That's right. And so with knowing Jesus, it's important that we know Jesus, but it's also important that Jesus knows us, because we need to be known by God as well as know Him. I find that being a pastor and being a counselor, a lot of Christians have fallen into this understanding of knowing information about God, but actually knowing God intimately and knowing Him as a friend and knowing Him as counselor, those things are missing today. And on this special edition, as you're listening, we hope that you will take the journey to really know Jesus.
7: Yeah, and it's really important that we realize that Jesus came in a human form, and He was God in the flesh.
6: That's right.
7: And God spoke Himself out into Jesus.
6: Ooh.
7: So we get to know and understand, like He gets to know and understand us, feels our infirmities.
6: Mm.
7: He was healed. He brought healing to us.
6: Yeah.
7: He's not just our Savior.
6: No, He's our Lord.
7: He's our Lord, but He's our friend,
6: yeah.
7: Closer than a brother. And we need to know Him here in New York.
6: Yeah.
7: So we can associate with Him like He associates with us.
6: And just to bring an important scripture here, He says in Matthew 7, verse 23, "Then I will declare to them," and He's referring to those at the end who come and approach Him and say, "Lord, I did this in Your name. I prophesied in Your name. I cast out this demon in Your name. I saved this many people in Your name." But Jesus responds to them, "Then I will declare to them, I never knew you. Depart from me."
7: Well, that's a pretty heavy thing, isn't it? To say something like that.
6: And the irony is that it's not the Father saying this.
7: No.
6: So to know God is one thing, but to know Jesus is another thing, because it's Jesus saying, "I never knew you." And that word there in the actual Greek is, "I was never intimate with you."
7: Mm-hmm.
6: And what does that mean? It means I didn't touch those places that you kept reserved.
7: Yeah, those areas that you kept closed up.
6: Yeah, and it's important, because when you're fully known, it means you're fully seen. And I feel that, you know, America is coming back to the idea that, yes, it's about God, but Jesus wants to see you, and not just see the parts that you think He wants to see. He wants to see all of your parts, your insecurities, your fears, your doubts, that vulnerability, those things that you would think He's not ready to touch, He wants to touch, Dr. Robin.
7: That's true. And you talked about seeing. The way to see

0: God, and the way God sees us is through the eyes of Jesus.
1: Wow. Wow.
0: Because what he did on the cross, he did for us.
1: Mm.
0: You see, and then when we look at that, we see that God sees Jesus instead of seeing the things we don't do.
1: Wow, what an encouragement. And that's the power of grace.
0: It's the power of grace.
1: So what we're saying here is that the cross is not simply our sins being forgiven. It's an actual introduction to God introducing himself to us.
0: Yes.
1: So the cross is not the end, it's the beginning.
0: It's the beginning.
1: And this is where the Son reveals his humanity to us, and it's where the Spirit reveals his power to us. And everything comes through seeing Jesus as the door.
0: It's true. And we can see this when we realize that he was fully God and he was fully man.
1: Yes.
0: And you know what? He took that off.
1: Yes.
0: That deity off, and he walked as a man for us to be able to associate with him.
1: Yeah. And when we go back to the knowing aspect of it, I think it's really powerful when we look at the psalmist David and he says, "Search me, O God, and know me." So he's actually inviting the Lord into that space. He's saying, "I want you to know everything about me. I don't just want you to know the good things about me. I want you to know the things that I don't think are worth knowing. And I want to give that to you because that's a relationship. A relationship is where I know you for all of who you are and you know me for all of who I am."
0: Based on a relationship, totally. Not based on formulas or anything.
1: Principles.
0: Nothing like that.
1: Programs.
0: No. Based on relationship. Not based on law. I'm a Jew.
1: That's right.
0: It's not based on law. It's based on relationship with the man Jesus.
1: Yeah. Well, just a little insight into our Jewish history. It wasn't the law. It wasn't the Torah that brought them out of Egypt. It was the blood.
0: That's right.
1: It was the blood that made a way for them to escape an exodus. And so there is no confidence in the law. The law was there to show us that we can't keep it.
0: Yeah.
1: And that's why we need the grace of Jesus every day in our lives. Amen?
0: Amen.
1: Amen. So I want to bring a little neuroscience in here because that's
0: Please
1: what we like
0: do.
1: To do. So as human beings, you know, we are biologically wired for attachment. And attachment brings vulnerability and relational safety. So our nervous system actually relaxes when we experience being fully seen and fully accepted. A lot of us have probably had, you know, childhood where we've grown up and we've had a friend or we've had a parent. No blame on them, but sometimes we're not fully seen. And so because we're not fully seen, we don't believe that who we are is accepted. So we create these defense mechanisms as we go through life to protect us. And so sometimes people end up having relationship with our defense mechanisms and not us.
0: That's correct.
1: They have a relationship with our mask. So we actually might perform. We might filter who we are or what we really feel. And we might manage our image based on how we think people will respond to us. But the great thing about the gospel and the great thing about the love of Jesus is he says, "You can come to me unfiltered."
0: As you are.
1: Unedited. But here's the key. Come as you are, but leave as I am.
0: That's it.
1: Don't
0: there
1: stay
0: it is.
1: As you are. Don't use come as you are to stay the same way because transformation is a person and that person is Jesus Christ.
0: That's it.
1: And I know, Dr. Robin, your heart on this is to bring this message to New York City, but also the world about Jesus is transformation.
0: Yes, and we need to know that Jesus wants to touch New York City with such a touch from his love. He wants that.
1: Yeah.
0: And he doesn't look at all the filth. He doesn't look at all the sin. Because God is looking at him and what he did on the cross to bring us to him.
1: Wow. And again, I love this. You know, we see in Scripture as we go throughout and we take an examination, Jesus is always initiating relationship first. And see, a God that you should be afraid of doesn't initiate the move towards you. A God that you are afraid of waits for you to move towards him. But Jesus says, behold, I knock at the door. And when he was in the garden, because it was him, he came looking for Adam and Eve even after they sinned. What does that show us? He was still ready to have relationship even though they had messed up.
0: Well, he came for this purpose. He came for this very purpose, to bring us back to our Father.
1: Yeah.
0: And you see, that can only come through relationship.
1: Yeah.
0: It can't come through rules.
1: That's it. And so the great commandment is love the Lord your God with all your heart, with all your soul, with all your strength. Okay? So we can't really love the Lord our God with all of that until we let him see all of us.
0: Wow. That's a key one, isn't it?
1: And I'm actually coming into the realization that it's not just about him seeing me and all of me.
0: It's us, him seeing us and us
1: seeing him and all of him. And that's an important thing, because there are things about Jesus that we've yet to experience. The love of Jesus we know in one way, but he wants us to experience it in every way, in every facet, his grace, his mercy. He has emotions.
0: As we've said, those mercies are new every morning.
1: That's it.
0: It's my favorite tag.
1: That's
0: Why don't you share it?
1: Well, yes, we understand that scripture in Lamentations that says his mercies are new every morning. And just scientifically, to back this up with a biological fact, every time we go to sleep at night, our brain rewires through this process of the cerebral spinal fluid coming up and washing over our brain. It allows everything that we might have done in the previous 24 hours, it washes away those toxic neurons, and it allows for 30,000 firings of brand new neurons upon waking.
0: And it's called 30,000 new mercies.
1: So in reality, we literally get 30,000 new chances every single day. Sometimes we might feel like, you know, the day before we screwed up, we let our temper get away with us, we opened our mouth when we shouldn't have, we reacted instead of responded. But the Lord gives us, through his grace, the ability, when we go to sleep at night, he says, it's okay, tomorrow you can start again. And just to show you, I'm going to give you 30,000 chances to get it right.
0: And 30,000 opportunities.
1: That's the one.
0: And $30,000.
1: Chances for hope.
0: Wow.
1: And
0: that's
1: speaking
0: wonderful.
1: Of door, Dr. Robin, we have to reemphasize this, because you've said that the Father spoke himself out through Jesus. That's why Jesus can say, I am the door. There is no one that can come except through me. There is no other way.
0: Yes, and there is no other way, because God chose the vessel. He chose the channel. He chose what he wanted to walk into.
1: Wow. Wow. So I have a couple of power statements here that I wrote down in preparation for this. And I'd like to read this one out. I think it's a really important statement. It's not that the world is rejecting Jesus. It's that they've yet to be introduced to Jesus. And I think sometimes we think that the world is first to reject. We know the scripture says, you know, you'll be rejected because of me. But I think that even the church sometimes hasn't been introduced to the real Jesus. I think we've been introduced to religion. I think we've been introduced to forms and programs and principles. But to be introduced to the real Jesus is to have not information, but relationship. See, the thing about information is it doesn't change you.
0: No, a person does.
1: Where's my gem button? Okay, let's go to my next key statement. Unfortunately, the places that Jesus cannot touch become the places that we truly never know him.
0: And you're really quite an expert on this one, because the emotions very much.
1: Yeah. And another thing that's important to understand is he said, love the Lord your God and love your neighbor as yourself.
0: Very so important.
1: The degree to which I know Jesus helps me to also know my neighbor.
0: That's true. And that's the true meaning of the cross.
1: That's right. That's right.
0: The vertical and the horizontal.
1: And the horizontal.
0: What are they?
1: So the vertical is me and God and my relationship with him. And then the horizontal is, through that relationship, me and others.
0: Others, which forms the cross.
1: Yeah, which brings us to the intersection of where his heart is. Our relationship with God and our relationship with others. So I just want to bring out a couple of important statements here. Jesus is the door from death to life. He is the door from fear to love. He is the door from living a life of survival to living a life of trust. You want to break out of survival? Then learn to trust Jesus. You don't have to survive this life. You can actually trust that he has a plan for your life, and it's a good plan.
0: Very good plan. And he knows that plan.
1: And that's what New York City needs to realize. So many people are walking around here as we're looking out Times Square. They don't know that they are known, fully known by God. And so our mission, by the grace of God, is to reveal the message that Jesus is real, relevant and relational. And if you happen to drive in on the way to New York City through that Lincoln Tunnel, you'll see a little billboard there that says Jesus is real, relevant and relational, and he's speaking to you. And that's what we want to remind the people of New York and New Jersey and the tri-state area, whoever's here, Jesus is speaking, not just God. Jesus is speaking.
0: Because Jesus came to bring the Father's will.
1: That's it.
0: He speaks the Father's will.
1: Yep.
0: And the Holy Spirit activates the Father's will. There's a real relationship going between that and the Godhead.
1: And so, Dr. Robin, you know, the Hebrew word for door is dalet. And that means he's saying, I am the door. And when I think about doors, I think of them as being entrances and transitions to another place that I need to go.
0: A journey. When you open a door, you're going on a journey.
1: So the door of salvation is not the end of the journey.
0: No, it's only the first work of grace.
1: Please explain that.
0: Well, when we get saved, right? We find Jesus.
1: Yeah.
0: He actually finds us.
1: Yes.
0: And we change that. He actually finds us and we accept that.
1: Yeah.
0: Right? And then we have this love relationship. It's like a honeymoon.
1: Mm.
0: The first love.
1: That's,
0: you know?
1: Right.
0: But we must move on in this journey.
1: Yeah.
0: So we go from that journey as we open, the door gets open, we walk through it, we have that first journey, part of the journey.
1: Mm.
0: But there's a second work of grace.
1: Mm.
0: That second work of grace teaches us what the cross is all about.
1: Wow.
0: And it also teaches us what the Holy Spirit is all about. We don't learn that when we first come to salvation. And if we try to shove it all in at once, we lose it too quick.
1: Yeah. It's like we have that, you know, ecstasy, or that euphoria, I should say, of being saved and having, you know, all things becoming new.
0: Yes.
1: And all things in the process of becoming new.
0: Becoming is a process.
1: Yeah, but it is a process. And I think sometimes we think, because we've said that prayer, everything's just going to work out.
0: No, there's no magic wands.
1: Yeah.
0: None at all. It's a process of a walk.
1: And so salvation is not the destination of the door.
0: It's the beginning.
1: Wow. It's the beginning of the journey through the door.
0: That's
1: through
0: right.
1: Jesus. So the reason that many people would maybe know of Jesus and not know Jesus is because maybe they admire the door without through it.
0: Maybe. The door's open.
1: And that's what we're here to tell New York City. Don't just admire the door.
0: Walk
1: Go through,
0: through
1: it.
0: It
1: and let it lead you to complete transformation. Because salvation is just the beginning. It's not the end.
0: And it's the Holy Spirit that causes us to be transformed.
1: Yes.
0: Into his image.
1: Yes.
0: The Lord's image, Jesus's image.
1: And that's powerful to me as someone who studies neuroscience, because that means every day my brain is an adaption machine. So I don't have to settle for thinking the way I thought yesterday. If I allow Jesus to know me and I know Jesus, I can be transformed into his image. His thoughts can become my thoughts.
0: That's correct.
1: And his ways can become my ways. It doesn't have to be a performance effort.
0: No. The more you know Jesus, the more his ways will be your ways.
1: Ooh, we need a gem button for that one, Dr. Robin. We got some people in the audience saying amen. Amen. All right, so I like to give process before we close out, Dr. Robin. I'm going to do this, and then I'm going to throw it to you for your final words. I want to give a couple of key markers about, am I living a relationship or am I living information with Jesus? Okay, so I just want to quickly throw these out. So key marker one, I want us to remember this. Information gives facts, but relationship gives formation. Okay, so you can't have a relationship with facts. What does that mean? Okay, memorizing scripture is important, right? Knowing theology is important. But Jesus said, you search the scriptures, yet you refuse to come to me to have life.
0: Yes.
1: So, yes, reading the Bible is important. That is to get you to know the character of God. But you have to have an active relationship for that word to come alive. Otherwise, the Bible says it will kill you.
0: Yes.
1: So the next marker here that I'd like to say is information always wants answers, whereas relationship wants trust. So if I'm having information with God, it's like, God, give me an answer. Tell me this about my life.
0: There's no relationship in yes and no.
1: Yeah, no relationship
0: no
1: in yes
0: relationship
1: and no.
0: No relationship in that.
1: Whereas trust says, I can trust you even when I don't know or understand what's next. And so information, I have a little saying here, information seeks the certainty of life, but relationship develops trust in uncertainty. So when I can develop trust to know, hey God, I don't know what's going on here, but I'm just going to trust you because I know your character, that's a relationship. I'm moving out of knowing about God to knowing him completely. What do you think about that, Dr. Robin?
0: I think that's exactly what it's about. And then we will know him, you see.
1: Yeah.
0: But I'm thinking about this, our steps, how they're ordered
1: yes.
0: by the Lord.
1: Yes.
0: And I'm saying they're ordered. They're not being ordered. They're already ordered.
1: Mm. Mm.
0: And we need to know that.
1: Yeah.
0: And we need to trust that.
1: Wow. Another key marker, number three, just to help someone listening. Information always makes us an observer. It makes us separate from the actual feeling and the participation, whereas relationship means you are a participant. You are actually involved in receiving as well as giving.
0: Because relationship takes two people.
1: It takes two to tango, they say.
0: Yeah, there's got to be two to communicate, to have communion.
1: Yeah. Unfortunately, you know, there are a lot of great theologians out there and there's a lot of great principle, you know, but we could study Jesus and never walk with him.
0: Sad to say that one.
1: Yeah. And I think that happened in his day. There were 300 that stayed with him because of, you know, the great principles. But there came a point where those that were really with him stayed
0: 12.
1: With him.
0: 12.
1: Only 12. And
0: one
1: was a betrayer. Another key marker before we start to wrap up and I throw it to you for your final words. Information will change opinion, but relationship changes our identity.
0: Yes.
1: So we can't just be interested in getting our opinion changed. God wants to change
0: our identity.
1: No, it's
0: our identity.
1: Yeah.
0: And our opinion can cause more problems. You know, wisdom, you know, a lot of zeal without wisdom,
1: yeah.
0: It's dangerous.
1: Well, look at all the opinions that are posted around us right
0: Surely.
1: Now. In all these different, you know, doctrines and different sayings. Before we go, I just want to give this last marker and then I'll hand it to you for your final words, Dr. Robin. Our information, unfortunately, lives in the mind. But relationship lives in the entire person and especially the heart.
0: The heart.
1: And Dr. Robin, you've always taught about God lives in your heart. That's what the scripture
0: he
1: says.
0: He reads the heart.
1: That's where the Spirit says he dwells in the heart of man. So why don't you wrap this up as we come to our final words. I know we've had a great time. We're down here in New York City broadcasting live and we're giving this message to New York City that God wants to know New York. Jesus wants to know New York.
0: Yes.
1: And he wants New York to know him. So why don't you wrap it up, Dr. Robin?
0: Well, I just wanted to say that God has a heart feel that he wants to bring you into his heart feel. You don't bring him into your heart feel. He brings you into his heart feel. And he brings you to know Jesus.
1: And the Father is the one that will reveal the Son because he wants to reveal his Son to you.
0: Amen.
1: Amen. Thank you so much. We'll see you on Monday. First love.
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13: News this hour from Town Hall. I'm Keith Peters in Washington. Local and international rescue teams are racing against the clock to pull earthquake survivors from the rubble in Venezuela.
14: Search and rescue efforts continue 4 days after two powerful earthquakes shook northern Venezuela. But Venezuelans are criticizing their government, saying the response to the quakes was inadequate. Citizens also say civilian-led search and rescue efforts have hindered emergency response efforts. Meanwhile, rescuers continue to free survivors from mounds of debris.
13: Correspondent Andrew Stewart. SRN News and our parent company Salem Media are partnering with Christian nonprofit Food for the Poor to rush emergency aid to victims of this tragedy. 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At least six people are dead in a mass shooting in Germany, and the suspect is in custody.
15: A male suspect shot and killed at least six people at a youth welfare facility in Stuttgart, Germany. Lüneburg Police President Katrin Schul says four people who had been shot in a gruesome manner died at the scene. Another died while being resuscitated. Another succumbed to severe injuries. Others were also wounded at the facility, which provides temporary accommodation for pregnant women or young mothers' children. Officials believe it may have stemmed from a custody dispute. All of the victims were employees of the youth center or its affiliates. I'm Lisa Dwyer.
13: Summer camps and other outdoor activities were canceled Monday as tens of millions of people across the Midwest endured a heat wave that's expected to spread eastward this week. Communities opened cooling centers and urged people to take it easy and stay hydrated. On Wall Street, the Dow by 306 points. More on these stories at townhall.com.
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0: This is What's Right, What's Left with Pastor Ernie Sanders.
5: Good evening and welcome to another edition of What's Right, What's Left on this 29th day of June, 2026. And tonight, on the board, man, he's on the board, but he's not bored. You never get bored when you do this program. We have none other than Officer Tail.
6: Good evening, Pastor. How are you tonight?
5: Good evening. Real good, Dale. And we know your real name is not Officer Dale, but Dale Officer. But
6: yes.
5: Tonight, you have the authority to arrest little Lisa. Now, the rumors are about her being tied and gagged, you know, tied in her chair and gagged. Those up to now have been false rumors. And
6: well, she has to commit an offense first. And even then, I don't really have the authority to arrest her. So,
5: well, you know, there is noise abuse. But now, well, we do have, we haven't gagged her, tied her and gagged her, but we are keeping all options open. And so, anyhow, if we do that, let's blame it on Jimmy the Greek or somebody.
6: There you go.
5: Okay. That's, all right.
7: Good evening, everyone.
5: There you go. She's been waiting all day to say that. All right, here you go. Title of the message is, Our Liberties Come From Our God, and He Will Never Surrender Them. We will never surrender them to the Antichrist Communist. It's kind of a long title, but that's the title of the message tonight. And the reason for that is, folks, for many, many years, as well as myself, as well as many others, have been warning all of America. We've been doing it here for over half a century. And remember Joe McCarthy, he was right. We told you back there years ago when he was trying to warn you about the communists. We've been warning you about that. Remember when Nikita Khrushchev was over here, how he took off his shoe, he hit the pedestal, and he said, we will bury you from within. We will do it without firing a shot. We will sell you the rope to hang yourself, and we will do it through your youth, through your children. And when McCarthy was telling people, folks, they're planning on going through your schools. They're getting into the public education. They're into the media. And he was attacked by those Democrats in Congress and Rhino Republicans, too, at the time. And so, but we told you all along, McCarthy was right. He was telling you the truth. So anyhow, so for many, many years, we've been telling you about this. And today, more than ever, there are a very large and very, very confused and very deceived population of heavily indoctrinated, well, is useful idiots. Useful idiots is how they are described by those elites in the Communist Party, such as George Soros, Bernie Sanders, Hillary Clinton, among others. Remember Rahm Emanuel, who's known for his comments on never let a good crisis go to waste. Well, the idea is to start a crisis there and then continue and explode it. And that's what they've been doing here. And so when you look at universities like Harvard, Yale, and the others out there, they become nothing but hotbeds of cultural Marxism. Again, they've infiltrated the media, completely. They've taken over completely the Democratic Communist Party. Now, there's two groups within that. The hardcore communists, Now, this group have joined in a confederacy, an unholy union with radical Islam. And that group is pushing hard there. And we'll talk about that, which has got some of the lesser communists very, very afraid. There's many of them are afraid to speak up, but there's coming a real battle as they are coming out right now and saying that they have to purge from the party the old liners. They have to purge Chuckie Schumer and all of these that are not on the same page, that are not willing to be as violent as they are. And so here, as we take a look at, we know that although Karl Marx was called the father of communism, he's actually a real latecomer to the dark and sinister religion. Folks, for thousands of thousands and thousands of years, communism has been called Satanism. In fact, we can go back thousands of years right now, right into Proverbs. And here, the Proverbs of Solomon, as we start. Solomon had a lot to say about it. Now listen to it, because he describes what we call communism here today very, very clear. In Proverbs chapter 1, starting with verse 10, we read this. My son, if sinners entice thee, consent thou not. If they say, come with us, let us lay wait for blood. Let us lurk privately for the innocent without cause. Well, you won't ever find anyone more innocent than a child, a baby in the womb. And here, this country, our sewers have run red with the blood of innocent children. Folks, and believe me, it has not gone unnoticed by God. There will be a day of reckoning coming. And, you know, I taught biblical law for years. And people, they've lost sight of this. So many have lost sight of this today, especially from the pulpit. But they say, well, and the prissy preachers, those that are that actually fear government more than they do God, they won't admit it. You know, when they say, well, if it's legal, we can't stand against it. We have to obey the government. And they do that because they don't have the courage to stand up and push back. Because from Genesis to Revelation, God's Word, the Bible teaches very clearly, without a stutter, that resistance to tyranny is obedience to God. But what the Bible teaches about abortion is that those that commit its murder, such an act, transgress the dominion of God, which is man, those that do that deserve, not only do they deserve to die, but unless they repent, they deserve to burn in hell forever. See, now, that's what God has said about this horrible sin of abortion. Out there today, of course, you're not going to hear that by those in the news media and by the vast majority of those in pulpits. I heard today, I was sent a text, a very whorish female pastor. She pastors an apostate church. This whorish old woman was in that pulpit actually saying if Jesus was here today, he would be a death squirt at the abortion mill, that he would be performing abortions. Now, this is what this wicked, evil, ungodly, unclean woman was saying, okay? If I had her name, I would announce it out over the air. She deserves to have her name announced out over the air.
7: Yes.
5: And so here, when we take a look at this, if thou say, come with us and let us lay wait for blood, let us lurk privately for the innocent without cause, let us swallow them up alive as the grave and whole as those that go down to the pit. And folks, let me tell you, here we've seen what communism has done. You know, I keep hearing people say, show me one country where communism hasn't failed. I see it on the news. I was listening to Jesse Waters. and others say communism hasn't failed. Show me one country. Well, no, it hasn't failed. What they don't understand is that communism, that was their goal. Their goal was to destroy the nations. You see, again, everything you're going to read and everything about communism is in total opposition to the Word of God. And so their goal, Jesus came to give us life and to give us life more abundantly. Satan came to bring death. He was a murderer from the beginning, okay? And if you take a look at over the years, the communism just in our times, in Russia, they killed or starved. By starving, it's the same as killing. So we're 60 million of their own people. In China, over the years, even in my lifetime, it was close to 90 million have perished there. And I'm not talking about all the babies, the unborn babies, or the born babies they killed. I'm talking about adults in that. And so if you look at Pol Pot, look at the purges. Communism has always brought death. Death. And, you know, there's, you say, well, my big problem with communism is that the economy, it's a very bad economy. You have to live, you have to live poor. Well, folks, again, that's their goal. That's actually their goal. And so and then you hear people saying, well, you know, it's really never been given a chance. And Pastor, don't you know that it's in the book of Acts where people were to see, and they confuse communalism with communism. They're two completely different things. You see, with communalism, folks, is I take my property and I give my property and I share my property, my food, my water, my clothes with someone else. But you see, under communism, that's not the way it works, okay? They take your property and they don't share it with you, okay? And so the way that works with this, what they call socialism, communism, it works for the top 2% in the party, the elite. And this is what's happening. This is where people better wake up here, folks. The top 2% do very well. Now, they live very well, okay? It's the rest of it. It's the proletariat. And when it comes to what we're talking about here, you know, the bourgeoisie, those were those who were people that had acquired wealth, run business. And under Karl Marx and Lenin, they were taught that to the proletariat, the masses, that if someone became wealthy, they became wealthy off the labor of the backs of the poor. So it was morally acceptable, since that's the way they gained their wealth, for you to kill them and take their property. That's what communism, that's what they taught. And you have those today here in this country. You've got George Soros, we mentioned before. Hillary Clinton is one of those advocates of communism. Bernie Sanders, no relation to me at all in any way, shape, or form. At least he admits flat out right now. All of a sudden, the others are starting to do that. They're starting to admit it outright. And here, he goes on to say, we shall find all precious substance. We shall fill our houses with spoil. Cast in thy lot among us. Let us all have one purse. And that's one of the main teachings of communism, is that nobody owns any property. It's the government. The government owns everything. And everyone will be, except for the top 2% card-carrying members, the elite, the rest of it, all of the wealth will be dispersed evenly, so everybody is equally impoverished. under communism, everybody's equally, everyone is equally impoverished. And so he goes on to say, my son, walk not thou in the way of them. Refrain thy foot from their path. For their feet run to evil and make haste to shed innocent blood. Surely in vain the net is spread in the sight of any bird. Well, that's exactly kind of what they're doing today. They're coming out in the open, folks, and they're telling you, and this is what the, this is what, like I said, Joseph McCarthy was on to this. He understood this, and this is why they attacked him the way they did. And, you know, the interesting thing, too, is McCarthy was talking about so many of the Hollywood film producers being communist, and some of them, before they died, actually admitted McCarthy was right all along. We are communists. When I was just a very small child, living in the Cleveland area, every Saturday morning, a woman would stop by the house and want to talk to my dad. And, well, not every Saturday, but often on Saturday. And she'd come in and they'd have a cup of coffee. And he was listening to what she had to say. And she was discussing about, you know, communism, all the good points of communism. And he was watching her because my dad was, you know, was not a communist. In fact, he used to warn me that the country is heading in that direction unless it's stopped. But it turns out, make a long, long story short, this woman was actually working for the FBI, and she was trying to find out who the communist leaders were by pretending to be a recruiter. It's an interesting thing. Like Barry Sotero. That's what Barry Sotero was. He was a recruiter for the Communist Party, what they call community activist. And so here when we take a look at the real founder of communism is Satan. Now, back in the 1990s, I became very aware of a very, very sinister relationship, an unholy confederacy between radical jihadist Islam and the far, far left Democrats or communists. Back at that time, we noticed that they were just, this relationship was developing, and we were seeing a number of these Muslims who had a saying was the enemy of our enemy is our friend. And since Christians and Jews were the enemy of radical Islam, then communism was the friend. Communism, again, is Satanism, and they were looking for an ally because their goal is to bring the entire world, you know, under the thrones of Satan. And so here, they started running, these Muslims started running for office, but it wasn't anything bipartisan. It was always as the Democratic Party. And so again today, back in those days, you had, again, when we were talking about Barry Sotero, or Barack Obama, as he was called, the community organizer, fellow that had four different Social Security card numbers. Here, we saw that he very early on got the backing of Jesse Jackson and the Rainbow Coalition. And it was an interesting thing because we talked about this before. And I remember at one of the conventions where Jesse Jackson was speaking with Andrew Young, who was ambassador at that time to the UN. And they didn't realize that their mic was hot. They didn't realize their mic was hot. So Jesse was telling Andrew Young that he would love to actually castrate Obama. And Andrew Young said, why? He told him, he said, because I asked him to come speak at the Rainbow Coalition. And he's got the party nomination, and he was going to be president. And he said, I don't have time. I don't have time to come speak. And he said, you don't have time for me, Jesse Jackson. And Jesse said, or he told Jesse, I don't need you now. I have George Soros backing me. So he was getting George Soros' money. But that went out over the airwaves, and I'll never forget that. How did they let that happen? But anyhow, here, Barrister Taylor was a street drug dealer. I called it community activist, but he was very early on included into the Communist Party. Today we have Hakeem Jeffries, Minority Speaker of the Democratic House. We have Congressman Andrea Carson. We have Ihan Omar. We have Rashida Tlaib. All of these are Muslims. And here, the very first Muslim congressman was Keith Ellison, who now today is the very, very, very corrupt attorney general in Minnesota. And I got a feeling, I mean, they're hot on his trail with all of the voter fraud, all the daycare center fraud, all of that billions of dollars, $9 billion worth of fraud. They're hot on his trail. And today, there are 42 Muslims that hold office, either, actually, if you add the Congress to that, there's like 46 altogether that are congressmen or mayors or city councilmen in the different states. In fact, in New York, obviously, you have Moran Mandami as the governor of the mayor of New York. But you also have in Michigan, in Maryland, in Virginia, and right here in the state of Ohio in Akron, we have a Muslim mayor. And so here, they recognize today there's a big battle going on within the Democratic Party about who's going to be the leader, because they've been leaderless. And it seems to be more and more that Mandami is the one whose ring they have to kiss now. And so we're going to say, and he is an extremely radical communist, Muslim communist. Okay, we'll be back right after this.

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No, we're not going to take it. We've seen what's happened over there to Britain and Italy and France, and we've seen the takeover by radical Islam. And folks, no, we're not going to. And then here we have, again, the Communist Party, the Democratic Communist Party. They seem to be getting desperate. So it's going to be an interesting, I think it's going to be a very interesting summer. Again, we have to be ready to push back and push back hard. Now, the chatter has it out there. There's been some things happening. And here, there's the chatter has it that over the 4th of July, this coming Sunday, Saturday or Sunday, there may be some attacks, especially on Sunday, on churches here across the country. And so I noticed that several of the police departments that are aware of this, sheriff's departments are aware of this, and they're keeping a closer eye on the churches, whether they're going to really do this. They've said done this before, where they put out a lot of chatter that's saying they were going to attack churches. And even though there's been a lot of attacks on churches, they never came true in mass numbers like they claimed they were going to do. But anyhow, some of the news stories out there. Breaking: deep state firings have begun. Bill Pulte steps into the DNI role. The Tulsi Gabbard is out. Bill Pulte has taken over the ODNI. And that's the Office of Director of National Intelligence. Again, as Director of National Intelligence, under orders from President Trump, he's wasting no time ordering a massive purge of the deep state. And that's a good thing. According to sources who spoke to CNN, the deep state firings have begun, and Pulte starts drastically slashing jobs. You see, the deep state, they left a lot behind, especially in the FBI. There were a lot that stayed behind, and they've been being purged little by little. These, again, these folks are

0: They're the enemies of America. These are the people you saw active, these rogue FBI agents during the J6. They were in there. These were anti-Americans. Here, firings at the office of the Director of National Intelligence started. A source familiar with the matter told CNN the deep state firings have begun. The source had declined to give details on how many jobs had been cut. I understood it was about 45 that they fired five right off the top, but the source said previously told CNN that Bill Pulte, Trump's pick to serve as Director of National Intelligence in acting capacity, was looking at cutting hundreds of jobs at the Office of a Director of National Intelligence. Last week, Pulte showed up to his new job a day early after asking for a list of every employee in the office. Sources told CNN, catching even outgoing director Tulsi Gabbard off guard. A source familiar with the matter told CNN that the National Counterterrorism Center and the National Counterintelligence and Security Center were expected to be hit hard by the cuts. All offices were asked to provide a list ranking their personnel by last Monday, according to two sources familiar with the matter, who associated the request with Pulte's mandate to carry out mass firings. Firings came as top Democrats in the Senate and House Intelligence Committees sent a letter to Pulte warning him of the risks of making large cuts to the workforce. Trump named Pulte as acting director this month. He was the one that caused all the controversy. Believe me, the Democrats did not want him, and some of the Rhino Republicans were afraid of him, too. They're afraid of people that are actually going to do their job. They're really going to do the job. And so, Truth Social, as said on Truth Social, that he had asked him to execute the immediate and needed downsizing of the office, reverting staff to their home agencies. Pulte, who has no background in national security matters, has been serving as the head of the Federal Housing Agency and Finance Agency. A separate source with knowledge of the matter told NBC News over the weekend that Pulte had ordered staff members to identify 400 employees to be fired from the National Counterterrorism Center, which is part of a U.S. intelligence community, in coming weeks. Pulte issued the instructions late Thursday before he officially took over the outgoing director, Tulsi Gabbard, this source said. Folks, you say, well, boy, isn't that is kind of drastic, that is radical. Listen, Washington, D.C., you know, where all of these were headquarters, had become like Moscow. Washington, D.C. was hardcore communism. I mean, believe me, Republicans and Christians in that town were hard to find. And so they probably had one of the most corrupt judicial systems in the entire, well, of course, in the entire country, but probably maybe even in the world. I mean, the judicial system in D.C. was totally, totally corrupted. All right, Lisa, you can talk now. You've got an article.
1: Excuse me. This is by Joe Kovacs. A woman facing prison for daring to say on French TV that the main danger to women in France comes from black, African, and Arab immigrant men has been found guilty but is receiving no jail time despite a fine of 1,000 euros, about $1,100. Anne Tai Du Tertre, oh, this name, De Escafant, a 26-year-old who uses the pseudonym Ty Escafon on social media, is thanking the public for its worldwide support for her, as WorldNet Daily told her of her plight last week. Before your incredible mobilization, the judicial system had set out to crush me, she said in a new video. This time, I think the goal was to finish the job by sending me to prison. Because of the strong financial support, the Escafandre has decided to appeal the conviction. Quote, so yes, it is a risk. I could receive a harsher sentence, she admitted, adding that there's no longer a reason for cowardice. Dear friends, the verdict has been handed down. I have been found guilty, but thanks to you and your support, I have avoided a prison sentence, and I can't thank you enough for that. I'll tell you what I think about it and what I plan to do. On Sunday, she publicized two new challenges. Listen to this latest absurdity, she began. Last November, Jean Udesgana, who is a father and identity activist and a local councilman, filmed a video in front of the supermarket in his small town. She then played a clip of him walking in front of a Leclerc supermarket in Segrès, France, as he comments on a group of Afghan migrants hanging out in front of the store. Gannat states on camera, quote, you see, I'm in the town I grew up in, about 10,000 people, I think, and for a few years now, every evening it's been like this. There you have it. We kind of wonder what's going on, but basically you've got Afghan refugees hanging around, always at Leclerc, buying food and doing nothing. Welcome to the French countryside. The next day, D'Escafandre explains he was held in police custody for 48 hours and subjected to completely crazy interrogations where they asked him where his children went to school, what his relationship with them was like, how he raised them, etc. Stasi style, basically. In the end, he was recently prosecuted and sentenced to a 3-month suspended prison sentence and a fine of 4,650 euros, including 600 euros in compensation for each Afghan migrant he filmed.
0: You know what I think I'm going to do tonight early? I am going to open up the phone lines early tonight and take some calls. So Officer Dale in there, we're going to open the phone lines at 216-901-0933. People have been wanting me to do that for a while, and so let's do it. We have a lot to get out tonight. We're going to get a lot of news to get out, but we'll take calls in between. 216-901-0933. If you have a question or a comment, give us a call. What you were talking about, that... what's happened in Britain, in the United Kingdom, which causes they've had two of the largest protests they've ever had, and they're pushing back here. Their prime minister had to resign because they were pushing. He tried to stop the protests from taking place where the Muslims had taken over. And one of the things that was behind that instigated this protest was the fact that so many of these British girls, these young British girls, were being raped by Muslims.
1: Yes.
0: And so, and the government was doing nothing about it. Mm-hmm. Okay. Well, here's an article, for example. Persecution. Christian cop suspended after fellow officers reported a book in his locker by ex-Muslim turned Christian. And so here, these Muslim mayors, they're appointed all Muslim cops. Or to be a cop, you have to be a Muslim. Now, the criticisms of the United Kingdom police force are many. Perhaps most infamously, government officials and officers alike have largely ignored the problem of immigrant Muslim rape gangs terrorizing British girls. An insider who was once worked for the force reported that the workplace culture is, to the surprise of nobody at this point, deeply, deeply biased towards Islam. Here, the Telegraph reported that Luke Salmons, a 46-year-old former officer who served as part of the North Yorkshire Police for 8 years, after decades of working construction, Salmons explained what motivated him to make a career change. I'm passionate about the community, partly because of my faith, and I wanted to give more to the community. He was commended during his time on the force, achieving an outstanding grade during one of the professional reviews. But unfortunately, his time serving would come to an abrupt end. He attended a race, religion, and culture training session which boiled down to his superior officers telling the room how great Islam is. The whole day was pretty much about Islam. At one point, the trainers walked up and down in the room several times saying, "Islam is a religion of peace," over and over again. It was bizarre, he said. These officers claimed to want to open discussion, which Salmans took advantage of in asking about Gaza and Hamas. As Muslim sergeant invited him to a discussion over coffee after a private lunch conversation to be prepared, Salmans brought a copy of Answering Jihad, a Better Way Forward by Nabil Qureshi, an ex-Muslim turned Christian, to work with him. Two officers photographed the book, and the next day he was hauled into a meeting with an inspector. She reportedly told him, "I don't like your beliefs." Salmans was sent home and later found out that he had been suspended for gross misconduct. He resigned, appealing the decision with the aid of the Christian Legal Center, a group that helps Christians who face discrimination in the United Kingdom. I'm surprised that they're even allowed. All right, let's take a call. Who do we have, Dale?
2: Pastor, we have Joe from Massachusetts on line one.
0: Okay, we're going out to Massachusetts with Joe. Hey, Joe, you're in the air.
3: It's Jeff from Chelsea, Massachusetts.
0: Oh, Jeff? Well, yeah, not tonight. Tonight you're Joe.
3: Well, anyway.
2: Sorry, Jeff.
3: I don't know how that happened. But anyways, this subject is near and dear to my heart because there's a new movie out. It is the most controversial movie in the world. It's called Citizen Vigilante. Elon Musk put it out for 2 days, free for the general public to watch, and I listened to interviews by the director of the movie, why he did the movie. He did it as a cautionary tale, and it's basically individuals, you know, becoming vigilantes to kill off the criminals in Europe, especially these Islamic rapists. And the movie does not pull any punches. I recommend your audience look at the Wikipedia of the movie. And by the way, this is coming to America. And when we have our citizen vigilantes in America, by the way, I'm not for this. I'm not trying to pour gasoline on the fire. But when we become citizens, I'm not me, but when we as Americans become citizen vigilantes, guess what? It's going to be far worse if there's way more guns in the South and Midwest. It's going to be a bloodbath. What do you think, Pastor? And what does the guest think?
0: Absolutely. What's happening there, Jeff, is, you know, in America here, we're used to our freedoms. We realize that freedom is not free. We've had that. We know that we see what has been happening in Europe. We look at the United Kingdom. When we just, during the World Cup, with all of these people coming over from Europe, all of these tourists, I mean, hundreds and thousands are saying they can't believe how great America is, how much freedom we have here. They're amazed at the kind of groceries and things we have in the grocery stores, how the free enterprise system is working, how the economy, you know, here, you know, gasoline prices are much cheaper here, as high as they are today, than they are in Europe. And these young people are saying that they have been lied to, and they realize just how they have been totally lied to by the fake news media and by the people out there. And so you're right. What's happening? We're not going to tolerate it. People, in fact, there's a good example, not here in America, but in Italy. I have an article there where one of these Muslim fellows goes to in front of a bunch of children, and he's naked, and he starts masturbating in front of a bunch of children.
1: Oh, goodness.
0: And
3: that's evil.
0: Well, what happened was the people had enough. That was enough, and it shows them beating the daylights out of him. I mean, but you're going to have, I think you're going to have that. I mean, if we don't put a stop to it, here you go. I've got it. It's called Italian Locals Pummel African Menace After He Begins Masturbating in Front of Young Children and Families in a Beach in Genoa. And so here he's got, it shows a picture of him standing up there doing it. And all of a sudden, the people they're not too happy with this. They're picking up things and hitting him over the head with it.
3: Oh! Thank goodness for that. But you see, it's important because you see, when the country's hit this point, and that's why the film came out. It shows the counter reaction. And when Americans do it here, guess what? The United Nations will be called in. Chicago's already wanted to bring in the United Nations because of the violence in Chicago. Imagine blue states saying, we're going to call the United Nations to get rid of these white racists. And then that's when the Civil War will start, and that's when you'll see the dividing of this country between the free states and the communist states. There was a movie out years ago called Red Dawn that had that same premise. So movies have already come out about this. But the problem is, before I go, Normie doesn't care. Normie has a roof over his head, food in his belly, and you say we're heading towards communism, Normie will laugh his head off until it finally happens, and then that's when Normie packs up his bags and moves down south. But what if the South says, we don't want you here? You stay in your blue state. You created your bed, now lie in it.
0: You know, and then that's the... It's interesting what you're saying, because there are now five blue states. I have an article I got here somewhere. There's five blue states now. I knew New York is one of them, where they will tax you. If you try to move, sell your house and move out of the state, they will put a heavy tax on you to keep you from moving. And so, in other words, they're at that point in the blue states. There's so many people are leaving the blue states in such large numbers that they're trying to penalize them to keep people there.
3: Oh, I believe it. I think I heard about that. But you see, Normie won't care. Normie will take a loss just so he can leave. But then by then, it'll be too late, because I'll wrap it up with this. What if the South and Midwest say, we don't want anybody from blue states here, we're going to whiten up our area, and we're going to make our areas like Augusto Pinochet's Chile. You stay over there. You rot in your filth, and we'll stay over here, and we will prosper. And that's how this is going to end.
0: Remember, Jeff, that when this country, at the time of the War for Independence, the Revolutionary War, there was just a very small percentage of the patriots that were ready to war. A vast majority of them didn't want. You had a lot of those that were subject that were still loyal to the King of England, and you know, they didn't want to even try to be involved, because you know, England had a huge army, and we didn't over here, this and that. And so, but when the war started and when it got going, there was no place to hide. There was no middle. So they had to pick a side. And that's what happened as the war started. When Washington started winning battles, those normies said, you know, we can't stay out of this. We got to join in this. And but people didn't forget. They didn't forget them, you know, during the you know, after the war was over, those that sided with the British.
3: Pastor, I really love your optimism, but living here in Chelsea, Massachusetts, where we have so many minorities in this state that come from communist and socialist countries and Islamic countries, the conservatives are like the exiles in our own country. We are literally like exiles. When I listen to talk radio, I hear all the time older conservatives from here, there, and everywhere. And they're just like exiles who have been ousted from the position of power and are just looking at it from the outside in. Pastor, the blue states, I think, are lost. 100% lost, with a tiny little remnant in it. Pastor, God bless you. Do have a good one.
0: You too, Jeff. Thanks. All righty. Very good. Who do we have next?
2: Pastor, we have John from Cleveland on line two.
0: All right, John from Cleveland, you're in the air.
4: Hello, I'm really shocked at the amount of disinformation and misrepresentation and falsification of quotes put into mouths of historical figures. It's incredible that this is not a target of expose by honest journalists in the northeastern Ohio area, because you've got two 50,000-watt blowtorch sledgehammer right-wing propaganda radio stations spewing this across the countryside every day, every night, cradle to grave. It's amazing.
0: And John, why don't you just move networks. To why don't you move to North Korea? Move to North Korea. They'll agree with you there.
4: A cheap shot. A really cheap shot. Now, I wanted to talk about the fact that there is no choice in this country. It's either between right-wing Democrats and right-wing Republicans. They all say the same propaganda, lies and disinformation against Russia, China, Cuba, Venezuela, Iran, North Korea. And there's no difference. And people have been so pre-brainwashed by 100 years of this, anti-communist, really fascist, right-wing communist, anti-communist propaganda, that they don't even suspect there's a problem with our media
0: in this
4: country.
0: So then history's all backwards, and people haven't been killed by communism. I mean, Russia never starved to death and killed many of its people. Of China never purged so many of their people.
4: Most of its,
0: and China's probably not even in the business of organ harvesting, are they? In fact, those are...
4: No, they're not.
0: Yeah.
4: No, they're not. In fact, if you check an article, CNN's accusations of Chinese organ harvesting are not credible. That's typical of CNN, ABC, CBS, and the rest of the media. You're not an alternative to it. You're just a more extreme liar for it, a more extreme
0: John, okay, maybe I'm a Muslim. Who knows, right? Let me tell you, John, you will find yourself described in Proverbs chapter 1, verse 20. Okay, John, communism...
4: Are anti-communist, and they were supported by the CIA.
0: Repent, John, or perish. If you died today, John, you'd burn in hell. Believe me, you don't want to spend eternity with all those other communists. Goodbye.
4: Censorship.
0: John, you don't want to spend eternity with all your fellow communists out there. And there you go. He's been purged. I mean, he's not allowed on any radio program anywhere.

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The second hour is coming up next here on WMCA.

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1: 216-901-0933. That's 216-901-0933. And if you agree with John out there, well, I feel very, very sad for you. Anyhow, if you have a comment, give us a call. You know, John calls in every now and then. He's just a John's all by himself. And it's probably, in a way, you feel bad for the fella. You know, I mean, how can you have any friends when, well, anyhow, who do we have there?
2: We have Coach Dwayne on line one.
1: All right, Coach Dwayne, you're in the air. Coach, tell me you don't agree with John.
3: Good evening, Pastor. Good evening, Lisa.
4: Good evening.
3: Oh, he is what you call a goner. They're devil possessed. They mock everything. To them, the Bible is a joke because it exposes who they are, and they don't like to see who they really are, so they live in a fantasy land. Whether it's socialism, communism, Marxism, or being a Nazi, or an atheist, or Satanist, you're going to burn in hell forever.
1: You know, the thing of it is, you know, I can understand, you know, you have to watch out for conspiracy theories. There's a lot of them out there. And you got to, right, you know, take all the chatter with a grain of salt. But whatever seems to be established fact, John has to take the opposite. In other words, he has to be totally contrary just for the sake of being contrary. Anything that's established, okay? Like if you were to say, well, John, the sun rises in the morning. It rises in the east. John will have to take... He would have to argue with that. He'd have to say, well, depending on where you're at, the east would be the west, right? You know, again, no matter whatever seems to be to make a lot of sense or is established fact, he has to be contrary to that.
3: Those kind of people are everywhere. The Jesuits were excellent for that by going into communities, churches, getting in city councils, going to meetings. Those are called scoffers and mockers, and their whole purpose is division. The devil has their minds, has their soul, and they get off on mocking and scoffing. Apparently, there's a lot of them out there.
1: Well, you find that with what's taking place there in Iran, with the Islamic leadership there in Iran, the mindset is to continue saying something and continue doing the opposite, okay? It's like a head game. They think it's a strategy. And in other words, you keep stringing people, keep trying to string them along, saying, yeah, we'll make a deal, we'll make it. Then you're violating that, okay? There will come a point where there won't be any of them left to do that. You know, but
3: exactly, they're everywhere, Pastor. That's why our society is so messed up. There's people that don't want the truth. They deny the truth. Jesus says, I am the way, the truth, and the life. When you come to Jesus Christ, for those of you out there that you mock and you're not sure, you're just confused, give Jesus a chance. Get your King James Bible. Read the book of John and find out who this Jesus really is, because once he changes your life, he says, I will show you things to come. I will give you a new life. I will create in you a new heart and a new spirit, and you will see the truth. And, Pastor, you've been preaching that for over 50 years.
1: Absolutely. He came to give us life more abundantly. And in every way, but again, today, you know, everything that, you know, in Matthew chapter 7, when he was preaching about those, the narrow road and the wide road and that, he couldn't have been more accurate than, you know, how that shows today, how things are today. The vast majority of people out there, they've got a profession of faith. You know, so many will tell you, they're Christian when they've got no idea what being a Christian is, okay?
3: Absolutely.
1: I've had people tell me, I'm a Christian, but I'm not a born-again Christian, okay? And so how do you, if you're not a born-again, it means you're not a saved Christian. How are you a Christian if you're not saved? Jesus said you must be born again, okay? You must be.
3: Right.
1: Not that, that's an elective. He didn't say it's an elective, right? He said you must be born again, right?
3: And when you're born again, you change. You cannot call yourself a Christian and support abortion. Let me put my name out there so people can, if they want somebody to hate, which they like, they can put a name to it. My name is Dwayne Risco, known as Coach Dwayne. If you call yourself a Christian, a real Christian is one who realizes they're a sinner and they know that they deserve a hell. And so they ask Jesus, they ask God to forgive them. Father, forgive me. Call upon Jesus. Now, once you do that, you realize you're a sinner. You find out, well, what is a Christian? A Christian is someone who refrains from cussing, refrains from gambling, getting high, getting drunk, fornicating, committing adultery, not going along with abortion, realizes that homosexuality is a sin, pedophilia is a sin, sex slaves is a sin, masturbating, pornography, that's all a sin. You turn, being born again means you leave that lifestyle and God will forgive you of everything. Now, if you don't agree with that, what I laid out there for you, there's no way in hell you can call yourself a Christian.
1: Well, you know, again, the Lord Jesus said, repent or perish. Or perish. And today, people are so totally confused. You have you've got universal salvation, which is something people want to believe, okay? I actually had a guy tell me, I know what it is I want to believe. In other words, I would rather believe whatever the truth is. I want the truth, you know.
3: Right.
1: And
3: right.
1: Here.
3: Right.
1: You know, universal salvation is, they're teaching that everyone gets saved, and they take one verse, that verse, God so loved the world. So right there he tells you, there Jesus, God gave his son for the world, okay? And they take that totally out of context, okay? And then, you know, here, again, the Lord Jesus makes it clear, many are called, but few are chosen, you know, many come, but few will enter, and then, you know, who it was that Christ died for, they tell you that he died for everybody. No. Have you ever seen God fail at anything, Coach?
3: Never.
1: Then if he would have died for everybody, everybody would be saved, right?
3: Correct. He offers salvation for everyone. It's variable for every person. I don't care where you live, your color, your age, whether you can read or write, whether you're dying, blind, crippled, whatnot, salvation's for everyone. But that will only apply if you call upon him to save you.
1: Well, then, if you go to, he literally spells it out for you. If you go to Romans chapter 8 and start with verse 28, for what does that say? That all things work together for good for those that love the Lord.
3: There you go.
1: It's for those that love the Lord, for those that love the Lord. But then, if you continue to read to the end of the chapter, he tells you exactly who he died for, okay? He tells you exactly who his blood was applied to, okay? There's no stuttering. It's there. But it's right there.
3: Yeah.
1: And again, it's spelled out, and it's like, well, that's really not what I want to believe, see? I mean, so, and there's a mindset out there where you have people, and I had a professor one time tell me, theoretically, if no one acknowledges your existence, then you don't exist. Okay. Yeah.
3: That's a good one.
1: Well, no. I mean, he meant that. Okay. See, and this fellow and I had a long debate over creation versus evolution. And he was, now listen, the guy was a professing Christian, but he told me he was a Methodist, but he tried to witness to people because. his faith is something that's very, very personal, and it's not something to share with other people.
3: Wrong.
1: And, well, I said,
3: yeah.
1: Anyhow, after telling me this, that theoretically, if no one acknowledges your existence, theoretically you don't exist. It's like if a tree falls in the forest and no one's there to hear it, does it still make a noise? Yeah, the tree still makes a noise, folks.
3: It does.
1: It's reality. And so what I had to do, see, Coach, I couldn't take a chance of not existing, so I got him in a headlock and I Dutch rubbed the top of his head. And my wife came out on the porch and she said, "What in the world are you doing? What are you doing?" And I said, "I'm being acknowledged." Oh. And there you go. So,
3: well, you know, Pastor, to wrap it in a nutshell, people that say, "Well, I'm a Christian, but I'm not a born again Christian." No, what you're saying is you think Christianity is Burger King. You could have it your way. You can't have it your way. Jesus says, "I am the way." And he spells it out what a Christian must do. Turn! Repent means to turn from your old lifestyle and you come a new style. Behold, I make all things new. That is what being a Christian is. We leave the old pathway. Dwayne Russo doesn't drink anymore. He doesn't get high anymore. He doesn't shack up anymore. He doesn't gamble anymore. He doesn't drop F-bombs like he did back in the 90s. Those things are gone. I've been forgiven. And you know, Pastor, the amazing thing about Amazing Grace is the Father says, if you'll believe in Jesus Christ, my Son, as God in the flesh, that he lived a perfect life in your place, that he shed his blood. The only thing that could wash your sins away, he was stripped naked, crown of thorns, he was whipped for you, and he willingly went to the cross, and he died, and 3 days later, he arose bodily from the grave. Dwayne, if you will believe that in your heart, I will impute my Son's righteousness to your account. Pastor, that is the greatest news I've ever heard.
1: Amen. I agree. It's that substitution.
3: I'm going to let you go with this for somebody else can call in. And one last point. How can Democrats celebrate the 4th of July when they're for abortion, they're for open borders, they defend the Palestinians, they're against Israel, they hate America, they hate our flag, they're for homosexual, they're for pedophiles, they're for lowering the age of consentment, they want our guns, they want illegal aliens to vote and everything. How in the hell, Pastor, can they celebrate 4th of July since they hate God and America and us?
1: Well, only 28% of them are celebrating the 4th of July in the way we do, okay? About the rest of them just want to use it for a picnic, or some don't celebrate it at all.
3: Do you think that on the 4th, the big celebration, since it's Donald Trump going on, do you think Antifa and Muslims and all kind of other hateful groups are going to try to cause crime throughout the United States on the 4th of July?
1: Well, that's what the chatter is, but I don't know for real. We talked to some sheriff's deputies that have been patrolling around, and I know that even around our church, we asked why, you know, they were keeping an eye on things. And the word has out there, if you talk to the different sheriff's departments, not just in Ohio, but across the country, that they're on alert. They're keeping their eyes open because the chatter has it that they're going to pull something. But see, they've done this before. Remember last year at this time, the same thing happened. They were talking about attacking a lot of churches, okay, but it didn't happen. I mean, it happened, but not on that day. Throughout the year, you had churches that were set on fire. A number of them were set on fires, but so there are an alert just in case, because there's a lot of anger. Those eight Antifa that were sentenced, that really took a lot of the steam out of them. It took a lot of the hot air out of them. And the one guy got 100 years in prison. But between the eight of them, they got over 400. And that set a lot of anger through the communist. They're demanding, the Communist Party young people are demanding that revenge. They want revenge. And so that might be, you know, they may be planning on attacking the churches.
3: Well, I know a lot of Christian men, you know, through my, for being on you with the radio for all these years and my adult TV shows and stuff. I know a lot of guys that go to good Bible-believing churches, and they're all packing because they're not going to put up with no bloodshed slaughtering in our Christian churches. They want to talk about turning the other cheeks. You come into our houses of worship, you're going to meet resistance, and it's going to be led.
1: Yeah, well, that's the churches are, yeah, armed. More and more of them are armed. In fact, I just talked to Pastor Joe Larson out there. He pastors a church there in Missouri. And
3: God bless him.
1: He told me they didn't expect any trouble out there where they're at. They didn't expect any, but they're, you know, just in case, they're prepared.
3: Well, God bless you. Thank you for the airtime. Lisa, take care, my dear, and all you all listeners out there, make sure that you support this radio ministry, because we need to keep it strong on the air, because if this voice is ever gone, you're not going to get the truth, my friends. Hey, Pastor, I love you. God bless you.
1: Thanks, Coach. God bless.
4: God bless, Coach.
1: Blessed Fourth.
3: Thank you. Go America. I love Jesus, and I love America, and I love what's right, what's left.
1: Amen. Now tell us how you really feel. All right. All right. Hundreds charged in $6.5 billion health care fraud crackdown. About 450 defendants were charged. Now, you know what? I just found out today that even they've discovered even something even bigger than this. But anyhow, about 450 defendants were charged in a record-setting crackdown on Medicaid and hospice care fraud schemes, officials said. You know what you're going to find out? That literally 100% of these people are Democrats. They're registered Democrats, folks. He goes on to say, the Department of Justice announced on June 23rd that it had charged 455 defendants of various health care fraud schemes, totaling more than $6.5 billion. The charges unveiled at a press conference in Washington, D.C., are against defendants for a variety of schemes, what officials call a record-setting action against fraud. Right now, there's a lot of chatter that there's something even bigger coming down, and we'll find out, okay? FBI Director Kash Patel said the charges arose from a new era of investigating fraud. One example cited by city officials, an $89 million health care fraud scheme where a man was accused of billing insurers for medically necessary cardiovascular tests involving college athletes. The man then allegedly rubber-stamped the results as normal without reviewing them. President Donald Trump signed an executive order in March creating the task force to eliminate fraud, which is chaired by Vice President J.D. Vance and has promised to target rampant fraud. Andrew Ferguson, chairman of the Federal Trade Commission, said that 5 years ago, Medicare was paying out of less than $1 billion for skin substitutes via allografts. In 2025, payments had increased to almost $15 billion to programs that Ferguson said were riddled with fraud. Ferguson cited a case in Nevada where a nurse practitioner allegedly billed Medicaid for nearly $1 billion in skin substitute allografts. Ferguson said the nurse practitioner was performing the allografts on elderly, vulnerable people in hospice and nursing homes and then submitting the claims. All right, the phone lines are open at 216-901-0933. 216-901-0933. If you have a question or a comment, if there's something happening out there in your neck of the woods, wherever you're at, that we should know about, give us a call and let us know. Again, 216-901-0933. Okay, little Lisa, you got yourself an article.
4: Oh, I don't. I just read it.
1: Oh,
4: Yeah.
1: Well, that's okay. You're out of articles?
4: Yeah.
1: Do you have to be quiet then? Say yeah. Yeah. All right.
4: Oh, dear.
1: All right. What we'll do is we'll take some calls. All right. Folks is killing it. Be kind. She knows if she starts talking, we'll put the gag back in. Okay. Already.
4: I talk when I'm reading articles.
1: Supreme Court rejects President Trump's bid to toss E. Jean Carroll's sexual abuse case. This here, you talk about a sad, sad case. This woman had come out. That you had a whistleblower that came forth and admitted that they had heard her say that nothing ever happened. All of that stuff, but that didn't seem to be to make it. Back in the court here, but U.S. Supreme Court Monday rejected President Trump's bid to toss E. Jean Carroll's sexual abuse case. Flashback, Trump's rape accuser E. Jean Carroll says rape is very sexy during an interview with Anderson Cooper. Anderson Cooper couldn't believe she said that there on his program. In a separate defamation case brought by E. Jean Carroll, in January, Trump was ordered to pay $83 million in damages, but last month it was that Justice Department lost investigation into the findings. Again, here you've got these corrupt courts. Now the Supreme Court, they refused to hear the case. They should have heard, they should hear the case, but anyhow, it's already to the Supreme Court. Well, you know, you can see, you can often tell a lot more about a person by their enemies than their friends. And this store, this clothing store where this E. Jean Carroll claims that President Trump raped her, several women have come forth and saying those changing booths are so small that it would be almost near impossible to do anything like that in one of those changing booths. So what did he do? Maybe he took her out in the aisle or something, right? And guess what? With a store full of people, there weren't any witnesses at all?
4: Hmm.
1: All right. Who do we have there?
2: We have Ken from Illinois. Pastor.
1: Let's go out to Illinois. And Ken. Ken, you're in the air.
5: Yes, sir. Thank you, Pastor Ernie. God bless you guys in the wonderful name of Yeshua HaMashiach.
1: God bless you, Almighty too. God. Thank you.
5: Thank you, sir. Yeah, I was going to call you. A few weeks back, you and Big John McTernan were talking about Iran and stuff and the things going on there. And maybe you happen to come across this, you know, because this is a few months ago that I came across this scripture, and it's in Jeremiah 49. It's from Jeremiah 49, from 35, verse 35 to the end of the chapter 39. So verses 35 to 39. And it's pretty wild because it's talking about Elam, and Elam is the southwest corner of Iran, an ancient name. And so anyways, could I read it?
1: Sure.
5: Is that okay?
1: Yeah, sure.
5: Okie doke. Okay, it says, the word of the Lord that came to Jeremiah the prophet against Elam, which would be Iran, in the beginning of the reign of Zedekiah, king of Judah, saying, thus saith the Lord of hosts, behold, I will break the bow of Elam, Iran, the chief of their might, and upon Elam, Iran, I will bring the four winds from the four quarters of heaven, and I will scatter them toward all those winds, and there shall be no nation where the outcast of Elam shall not come. For I will cause Elam, Iran, to be dismayed before their enemies, and before them that seek their life, and I will bring evil upon them, even my fierce anger, saith the Lord, and I will send the sword after them till I have consumed them. And I will set my throne in Elam, Iran, and will destroy from thence the king and the princes, saith the Lord. But it shall come to pass in the latter days that I will bring again the captivity of Elam, Iran, saith the Lord. So just looking at that scripture, he's talking about that he's going to consume the king and the princes, that he'll destroy them from it. And you look at, you know, who was wiped out really quickly. It was the Ayatollah and the Mullahs. You know, they're the guys that were running everything. And they're like royalty over everybody. And they got wiped out. And it's the Lord says he's going to bring his evil upon them, even his fierce anger. And you look at what have they done to the people of that nation for these almost five decades, okay, that they've had people sinning against their own conscience. They couldn't even think about Jesus or talk about him. You know, they'd be jailed or put to death, you know. And you look at, well, I'd say that would be a good reason for the Lord to have fierce anger against them.
1: See, Elam was one of the most ancient nations of the day, and originally established by the son of Shem. In fact, you find that over there in Genesis chapter 10. But here's the thing, okay, he was subjugated time and time again, first by the Assyrians, then by the Babylonians, and then but here, you see, there's types and shadows in Scripture where the Lord shows you he's going to do something on a small scale, and then he'll show you he'll do the same thing on a much larger scale, and then again on a larger scale. And there, again, there's types and shadows. If you want to see something, turn over to, I believe, let me see if I remember, Daniel chapter 8. And
5: all right.
1: Was it Daniel chapter 8? Okay. In Daniel chapter 8, now, listen to this very carefully. In the third year of the reign of Belshazzar, a vision appeared unto me, even Daniel, after which I appeared unto the first. I saw a vision, and it came down, and I saw that it was Shushan. Shushan, again, was named, which you just said, at Elam, okay? In the palace, which it was the province of Elam. And I saw a vision, and it was the river of Eulial. Then I lifted up mine eyes, and I saw, and behold, there stood before a river a ram which had two horns, and the two horns were high, and one was higher than the other. Now, this ram is referring to the king of Persia, or Iran. And I saw a ram pushing westwards and northwards, southwards, so that no beast might stand before him. Neither was there any that could deliver out of his hand. And but then, according to his will, he became great. And as I was considering, behold, as the he-goat came from the west. Now listen to this. You see, this he-goat, this happened once, was Alexander the Great, where he came against the Persia there. But now, but listen to what it says and see if you can apply this to Desert Storm and see if you can apply it to what's happening today, even as we're talking again in Iran. And it was, as I was considering, behold, a he-goat came from the west on the face of the whole earth, okay? In other words, this he-goat had its military might and its authority and its was felt all around the entire earth, okay? And it touched not the ground. In other words, it didn't come, it came by air and sea.
5: Yes.
1: Okay, it touched not the ground. It had a notable horn between its eyes. It means it had weapons. It had a very, very powerful weapons. And it came to the ram, and it had two horns, which I had seen standing before the river. And he ran into him with fury and with his power. And I saw him come close into the ram, and he was moved with choler against him, and smote the ram and brake his two horns. Now that two horns means that there were two types of reigns of power in that country, okay? And to stand before him, he cast him down to the ground and stamped upon him, and he was none that he could deliver the ram out of his hand. Therefore, the goat waxed very great, and when it was strong, the great horn was broken, and it came up four notable ones toward the four winds of heaven. Okay, so here, that was Alexander the Great when he conquered, and when he died, what happened was he had four generals, each took a part of his his military over. But that's exactly what's happened again with Iran. It did it in Desert Storm, and it did it again, not in Desert Storm, rather. It's doing it today. And what we did with that, that was Iraq over there, what took place in Iraq with Desert Storm. But here, what is taking place today in Iran

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5: 600 years after the birth of Christ.
6: Well, that's what I'm saying, like, yeah. 2600, because Christ was 2,000 years ago.
5: Oh, that's right. I'm sorry. Yeah, you said
6: 2600. No, that's okay.
5: Yeah.
6: So anyway, it's a pretty amazing thing. You know, here's the Lord, and it's like, he gave us power over all the power of the enemy, and we just got to be praying in the stuff that's supposed to happen. But I believe the biggest kicker, out of the Jeremiah 49 is that last verse, 39, which says, but it shall come to pass in the latter days that I will bring again the captivity of Elam, saith the Lord. I believe he wants to establish Christianity, you know, a real stronghold in that nation and going into the Mideast. And if we're praying and, you know, praying for his will to be done on earth as it is in heaven, and those mullahs have been really wicked, keeping people out of the kingdom of heaven, and he's given us power over all the power of the enemy. The tread on serpents and scorpions, and the enemy's got power, but we've got way more, you know, through the Lord. And it's we just got to be fighting the good fight of faith, like you guys do all the time.
5: He that is in us is greater than he that is in the world, and you're right. But we've got here, you know, God's Word, the Bible, is truly a living, breathing document. Because there's things that's happening right now. Like we just said here, and we're watching what's happening, and we can see how that's exactly what the Bible said has happened before and happened before. The Lord's bringing it up again for those of us that have eyes to see and ears to hear. He's showing you, and those are the types and the shadows all through Scripture. And, you know, again, Daniel chapter 12, verses 3 and 4, where he talks about, seal up the book. Because then he tells you in the end times what's going to happen when the unsealing starts. Knowledge will be increased very rapidly. Travel will be increased rapidly. And here today, again, knowledge is being increased, you know, through AI and that, you know, every couple of hours is being doubled in that information. And so, but we're seeing the unsealing of the book. All of this is happening. Some of us recognize what's happening. The vast majority of people are clueless. They don't have a clue.
6: Well, that's why he wants to use us, like you guys with your radio program and everything else, getting the word out. Because it also says in Daniel about the Antichrist, he thinks to change times and laws. So you look at all the garbage with Obama and everybody else they brought in with the sodomite marriage and all that stuff. And so the Antichrist is always thinking to change times and laws. But it actually says in another verse in Daniel that talks about the Lord God who does change times and laws. The Antichrist thinks to do it, but God does it.
5: I'm not saying Obama is the Antichrist, but I'm saying he has more of the characteristics and attributes of the Antichrist than anybody I've ever known, okay? Even his name is in Scripture. And
6: That's crazy.
5: And so, I mean, and everything about him, you know, things that took place, especially, you know, on the very day that you're from Illinois, right? And on the day that he won his election, whatever. What was the winning lottery number, 666? You know, that was.
6: Wow, I didn't know that. I didn't know.
5: Yeah.
6: It's crazy.
5: What,
6: wow.
5: His office where he was, the senator, his office, the zip code was 60606, okay? The car he had built for himself, particularly
6: the Beast.
5: Yeah, it was called the Beast. Those plaques that he had, they're amazing. You know, you remember the Antichrist suffers a fatal head wound?

0: And he those plaques, when he was inaugurated, if you will, I walked down Constitution Avenue with a bunch of other pastors, and about every 50, 60, you know, yards down there, you had a booth vendors set up, and they were selling those Obama plaques. And here they were probably, I would just take a guess, about 14 inches high and about 18 inches wide. But you would have ovals, slight ovals. You would have five slight ovals starting, if you're holding it and you're looking at it, on the left side bottom, it started with Abraham Lincoln. It went from Abraham Lincoln to JFK about 10 o'clock. And then right at 12 o'clock, right at it was Martin Luther King. Then there was Robert Kennedy. And then the last one was Obama. Now, what did the first four have in common?
1: Oh, you talk about assassination.
0: They were all assassinated, and they were all shot in the head.
1: Wow.
0: And here you have it. And those plaques were everywhere. They were in every black barber shop in the area, you know. And here, wow. It was like, do you see what I'm saying? Do you understand what I'm doing? So you see Obama get shot in the head, and he appears to have died, get ready.
1: Well, you know what you're saying. Okay, God knows when the end is going to be. Okay, right? He told us nobody else knows the day or the time, and so Satan, the liar, has to have like an antichrist ready to roll all the time for the end times. So looks like Obama was one of them, just like. In 1 John, where it says that there's many antichrists already in the world. So you got all these guys that the enemy's got to have them ready to plug in for whatever the scenario is. And Obama looks like he is one of those useful tools for the enemy.
0: Oh, yeah. Well, anyone that denies that Jesus is the Christ is antichrist. And, boy, there's a whole lot of them out there that deny that Jesus is the Christ.
1: Right, and he lied about that stuff. A lot of people knew about him already that he was, a sodomite. You know that he practiced homosexuality before he ever got into office, and then he pulled that stuff off with the gay marriage, and said he decided he was for it. And you look at how they passed it into the law of the land. I don't think that's a legal law because they did it through the court system, and the courts can't pass laws.
0: Yeah.
1: And they can't give new rights. They could interpret things, but they actually made a new law, you know, with the sodomite marriage. So, yeah, I'm hoping that Trump unwinds that, you know, when the time comes right, that they could unwind that one too.
0: Well, he needs prayer, and he needs some good, sound advisors, people around him that will give him sound advice. And I know, with all of what's happening and the pressures upon him and all that they've tried to do. And remember, the Democrats are saying if they get back in power, the first thing they're going to do is impeach him, and they want to imprison his entire family. And then they want to go after they're saying this. They're coming out and saying it, you know. And then they want to go after all of us. So,
1: Well, that's it where we got to be praying in the old standby, Second Chronicles 7:14, my people, which are called by my name, shall humble themselves and pray and seek my face and turn from their wicked ways. Then I will hear from heaven. I will forgive their sin. And you know the kicker on this. And I will heal their land.
0: God always does what he says. If people would do that, there's a remnant of us doing that. There's a remnant, but we're a very small percentage of the population that's doing that.
1: Yeah, and I believe that, you know, that it's, if you look at it, it's kind of like almost in a sporting event, you know, where a team's losing the first half, and they go into halftime, and they come out, and the whole thing switches, and it's like ever since JFK, you know, died, and from what I see, okay, because I was in kindergarten, and it was the first day I ever walked home alone from school. When JFK got killed, but you look at, there was such a decline all these years, and then we just had a bright spot, as far as I know, you know, with Reagan, and I saw him, I was in the military, and I actually saw stuff starting to change in the military, because anything went when Jimmy Carter was in there, and anything went. And the military was the biggest importer of drugs at that point in time, you know, coming out of Vietnam. And then after Reagan came in, he put a stop to it. And then now you're watching Trump. So we've had a couple good guys, and I think it's kind of like in the Book of Kings, where most of the kings were evil, and then you'd have a good one show up. And we got to take full advantage of this, you know. And I believe that as we're praying and we're seeking the Lord, He says two will chase a thousand, right? And we don't know what the level increases with the synergy as more of us are praying. You know? So let's kick that devil out, you know, in Jesus' name.
0: Amen. Very, yeah. Very good. Well, listen, I thank you very much for calling out there. I have a sister that lives in Illinois, and I haven't seen her in many, many years, and we're going to have a family reunion coming up, so I'm looking forward to it.
1: Oh, that's wonderful. Hey, you know, when you could do that, could you say a prayer and pray for the ill to be taken out of Illinois?
0: Yeah, that would be good, huh? Yeah.
1: Yeah, and take the sin out of Wisconsin.
0: That's a, yeah, I never thought of that, but that's a, yeah.
1: We need some changes in the Midwest, you know.
0: What do you take out of Ohio?
1: What about Ohio?
0: What would we take out of Ohio? Those that are high?
1: There you go.
0: All right.
1: Well, remember, what was that song? Remember they called them the Pretenders or whatever? Remember My Town Wasn't There Anymore or whatever?
0: Oh, yeah.
1: Remember that song? But anyways, yeah, Lord, just take all the evil out. Take all the demons out of all these states. And then we'll be, all the states will be one nation under God.
0: Well, that's our goal is, you know, between now and then to try to, God gave us the greatest nation to whom much is given, much is required. And our goal is to give it back to him, a nation of repentant people that are calling upon the name of the Lord. And so,
1: I'm sorry. Go ahead. I'm sorry.
0: No, you go ahead.
1: Well, I was going to say something that he actually told me. This was, I don't know if it was 1996 or 1997, but he said that he has reserved this nation as a safe haven for his word. And, you know, he made that clear to me that he reserved this nation as a safe haven for his word. And so, you know, you look at it in historical context and how God's used this nation and how he wants to use it. And and this one is pretty commonly known, but in the middle of Jerusalem, it says USA, right? In the spelling of Jerusalem.
0: Yeah.
1: It's got USA in the middle.
0: I'll tell you what now. See, since you're here still, you seem to know how to do it. Why don't you? There are people listening from coast to coast out there. In fact, there's people listening to us all over the world on the internet. Why don't you tell people how they can avoid that burning lake of fire? Because, you know, everyone listening to us tonight, they're listening because they're alive. But every single one that is someday won't be. And the Bible's clear. It's appointed to all once to die and then the judgment. So you immediately go to heaven or hell, like it or not. That's what happens. So tell the folks how they can make it to heaven and avoid that burning lake of fire.
1: Yes, sir. Well, we know that Jesus said you will know the truth, and the truth will set you free. And Jesus also told us that he's the way, the truth, and the life. And he's also told us that he's the resurrection. So this is why Jesus came into the world, just like Pastor Ernie was talking about before out of Matthew 7, where it says, straight is the gate, and narrow is the way that leadeth unto life, and few there be that find it, and broad is the way, and wide is the gate that leadeth unto destruction, and many there be which go in thereat. Okay, Jesus wants us all, okay, to come to him, okay, to receive him. He says in his word, in the Gospel of John, the first chapter, as many as received him, he gave them the power to become the children of God, to become the sons of God, the children of God. And he takes the Word of God tells us he takes no pleasure in the death of the wicked. So he doesn't want people to perish. He doesn't want them to go to hell. The Word of God tells us that hell was actually made for the devil and his angels. So the thing is, but we're human beings, where we end up in is who do we want to be with? If we don't want to be with Jesus Christ, the Lord, and we don't want to be with the Father and the Holy Spirit, and we don't want God in our lives, where are we going to end up? In a place where God's not at. Okay, so hell is made for the devil and his angels, but, okay, where else is God going to put them? Okay, you got to get filed somewhere, and the thing is, they're going to be put into hell. And I know, just like Coach Dwayne was saying before, I was a child of the devil before. I didn't know a man could have a real relationship with God, okay? But God wants to be real in everybody's life. And once again, there's that scripture, you will know the truth, and the truth will set you free. And the truth is a person. Jesus is the truth, okay? He's a creator, okay? And he came down and broke into society on this earth to lead us into a way, because the Bible says all have come short of the glory of God. So there was nobody that could lead us into heaven. And the thing is, we all had a payday coming, because the Bible says the wages of sin is death. So our sins are tied to us unless the Lord cleanses them off. So you could have sinned, you know, years ago, and it's not just stopping your sin, but it's actually letting Jesus Christ supernaturally take the sin off of us by letting it be cast upon him. And actually, where it says that he's the Lamb of God that taketh away the sin of the world. So Jesus wants to take away our sin. That's why he paid such a high price. He could not have paid a higher price. He did that for each and everyone that's listening to this and that's hearing. He paid the price for you, okay? He didn't want you to perish. He doesn't want you to perish. And it's just humbling your heart to him and saying, Lord, I'm on my way to the burning pit. Like Pastor Ernie said, I'm on the way to the burning pit, and you're the only one that could stop that. You're the only one that could change it. And the Bible says that he that knew no sin became sin, that we could become the righteousness of God. So it's a supernatural transfer that Jesus actually bore our sins and took it. He loved us so much that he came down, and he wants us to be with him forever. He loves us, and his kingdom is a kingdom of love. So you got to make a choice, okay? So he doesn't force himself on anyone. So it's a matter, you know, what's love? You got to receive him, okay, and recognize what he did, and to receive the finished work, because on that cross he said, it is finished. So whosoever cometh to him, okay, and humble their hearts to him and receive him, he'll give us power, and he'll give us the power over all the power of the enemy as we come to him and let our minds and our hearts be transformed through the Word of God, where it's a washing of the water of the Word, where he wants to cleanse us and change us and make us new creatures in him. And he says, behold, I make all things new. And that's what he wants to do for each and every person out there, so that we can be with him forever and not be in that fire. So thank you, Jesus.
0: Amen to that. Okay. Well, again, folks, the bottom line is there's no unbelievers in heaven or hell. And again, it doesn't matter what you believe. It matters what God says. You see, because you are going to believe. You are going to believe every word that proceeded forth from the mouth of God. You're going to believe every word that you hear preached from God's Word, the Bible. Again, like we always tell you, there's no unbelievers in heaven or hell. Everyone there are believers, some in glory and some in torment. And so you say there are people who say, well, I'm not ready yet. Well, it's not your call. You see, you have to decide. You have to understand something. God doesn't promise any of us another day. We're not even promised another hour here. Okay? And there's so many times where people have said, well, I'm going to do such and such. And in fact, he even warns you in James chapter 4, verse 17, not to say that verses 13 through 17, I'm going to go do this and that. He tells you, say if the Lord's will, because so much of what we do, okay, is not our call. And the time that we depart from this earth is not our call. It's God's call. And again, even as we say often here on this, between now and this exact time tomorrow night, millions of people that are on this planet won't be here. They would have died. There'll be millions of new people that were born, okay? But the vast majority of those people that are here had no plans and that won't be here that have died. Actually have no plans of dying, you see, the vast majority of them. But again, it goes, it wasn't their call. So you think about that tonight when you go to bed out there. Are you going to wake up tomorrow on this earth, or are you going to find yourself somewhere else? You need to ponder that. That's a very important decision. Okay, there's nothing that you could ever possibly do that you could never, ever mean as much to you as repenting of your sins, asking the Lord Jesus Christ to be the Lord of your life, all of your life. There's nothing that you can ever, never, ever will do, never, ever could do. And you better do it while you can. So, and that's just reality. And so, anyhow, we're coming up to the end of the program like we do every night. I want to thank my caller out there in Illinois. Are you still with us?
2: Yeah, yes, sir. I'm listening, and man does not live by bread alone, but by every word that proceeds out of the mouth of his God. So I'm taking in the word of God as you're saying it.
0: Amen. Well, we're at that point every night where we say thanks for being here. Have a good night.
3: Good night.
0: Have a blessed 4th of July.
3: Happy 4th.
0: God bless.
3: God bless.
0: And then we want to say, and always. You ready? We want to say, keep
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12: 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Due to ongoing uncertainty surrounding overseas travel conditions and future international travel considerations, the Italy Unfiltered Tour has been canceled. 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
24: I'm going to feel a little joy when I pray. I'm going to delight in the midst of prayer. I'm going to find happiness in prayer. That's why there's so little prayer, is because people have a tradition that's brought down to them that's not even the mind of God. Now, there's times of repentance, and there's times of intercession, and there's times of groaning and pleading before God, sure. But the basic picture of prayer is relationship with God. And He's alive. He's not dead. And He's happy. He's not teed off. He's a joyful God. And I can rejoice without ceasing and pray without ceasing. Both.
25: Well, praise the Lord, everyone, and welcome. It is the June 29th edition of Night Vision Prayer Time. And I'm your brother, George Bogle. I'm your host tonight. And it's good to be here. I'll say gather around. Welcome, everybody. We're going to have a good night tonight. There's a lot good going on. One thought, and it's just one. Tonight's the first night that we are going to be streaming on Instagram. And it's interesting. We haven't been on Instagram very long. I would think under about 6 weeks, something about. And there's already 1,000 subscribers on that channel. And we haven't ever streamed on it before. So this will be the first broadcast that gets streamed. But it is now our third platform that the broadcast is going out over the live stream. So we're on Instagram, we're on Facebook, and we're on, of course, YouTube. Everybody come gather around. It's good to be here. I'm going to say welcome. Welcome to all of you that have been just connected to this place. You know, there's a gathering of people that happens here every Monday through Friday each night. And those of you that have been called and are part of it, I'm glad you are. Our prayer partners, glad to have you. Get ready. This is the work God's called us to do. And we're going to lift up people tonight. We're going to minister to them. And I thank God for you. I just believe the Holy Spirit is at work in you because of what you do here each night. Those of you that are our monthly partners, thank you. We would not be here in the natural if you didn't do what you do. And thank you because it's a sacrifice. And we thank you that you have a love for this work. You're responding to what God's put in your heart. And not everybody does. The Holy Spirit will talk to us at times, and we don't always want to do what God is asking us to do. And those of you that are obedient and faithful to this work, thank you for it. If you're a new listener, well, you found Night Vision. And Night Vision is a live call-in broadcast. It is a broadcast about people. It's about the things of God. And it's about how both of them come together still today in this place called Earth and this thing that we call our life. And I can only tell you, one, God is alive. God is real and He is alive. The things of God are all around you. It's not too hard, even for people that don't consider themselves to be a spiritual people, to just recognize there's something beyond just myself and what I see in other people. The second thing I want you to know is that God loves you. He loves you. He loves you, and he loves you, and he loves you so much that we don't get it. We do not get the full grasp of how much God loves us, and we let things get in the way of it. We let things called guilt and condemnation, lack of understanding and wisdom and knowledge about God, to really come to where we understand and have a belief of how much he loves you. I tell you that just to hopefully touch a little bit of you, to get you to just understand it some and receive it more than you have. God loves you, and he isn't mad at you at all. He created you. He's hoping that you'll come to a fullness, and the basis of that fullness, you becoming all you are supposed to be, it's based on your relationship with him. You're not going to become all that you're called to become away from God. You won't reach the fullness of your ability and your potential without a relationship with him. And some surely go further than others, but I will tell you that God is so much a part of who we are that to not recognize and fellowship with him, you miss perhaps the most important thought and foundation of your living. God loves you, and he wants a relationship with you. We talk about these kind of things in Night Vision, and then we have two callings or purposes. Our main focus, it is prayer. We stand with people in something called intercessory prayer, and intercessory prayer is when you are praying on the behalf of someone other than yourself, and that's what we do here. As I said, it's a call-in broadcast. We're going to open up the phone lines, I don't know, in about 12 minutes, perhaps, give or take. And when we do, the number one type of call that we take is a prayer request. If you find yourself in a challenging place in life, going through a storm of some type, and you want God to be in the middle of your picture, we're going to go with you before the Lord, and we're going to put our faith alongside yours. And we're going to ask God to do just that, to enter your situation and be with you and make a way for you where there doesn't appear to be a way. And God will do that. The second type of call we take is a praise report. And that is when a prayer has been answered. And that's not limited to prayers that we've prayed. You could have prayed it in your own in the bedroom. You could have had others in your family or church pray with you. If God has answered and responded to you, given you a breakthrough, call and share it. It is encouragement to others and gives us an opportunity to thank God. The third type of call is if God has used Night Vision in some way to just stir you, challenge you, maybe sow something into you, a teaching, a revelation that has made your spiritual journey better, your walk and relationship with God better, call and share that. If somehow God has used Night Vision to stir you in your journey, we'd like to hear about it. It's encouragement to us, and we really would appreciate hearing just what God's doing in your life. All right, that covers, I think, the basics. And before I get in the phone numbers, let me just share a thought. I got a couple of things going, but I don't want to miss this, and I'm not going to spend much time on it. But I believe it has to be acknowledged, or should be acknowledged. And so I'll touch on it a little bit the next three nights start right now. You know, we're coming up on the 4th of July this Saturday, I believe it is. So it's just days away. It's a special one. It's a 250th anniversary. That's a milestone. And you only get one 250th anniversary. Sure, there'll be 251, Lord willing, and 252. But the big milestones, the 100, the 150, the 200, the 250, those are big. I was around for our 200 in 1976. I was about at that time, about 19 years of age, a young fella. And here I'm for this one. I don't know if I'll make it beyond this point. Odds are not likely that that's going to be, but I'm glad I'm here for this one. I want you to know that God understands nations. He has blessed nations. He has called a people, his own people, the people of Israel. But he didn't ignore other nations. A nation that's very interesting that God, it might have been a city, so I'll correct that a little bit, but it's the same thought, and that's the city of Nineveh. And Nineveh was not considered, a spiritual place. It wasn't considered part of the people of Israel. And yet God said something. He was impressed with Nineveh, and he complimented them, and he pushed Jonah, the whole story of Jonah, and Jonah got pushed, and most of us will never get pushed the way Jonah was. God doesn't normally impress upon someone that hard. He allows us, again, our free will. But Jonah was a man of God. That wasn't something that was foreign to him. So he was open, and even though he had to be pushed, he had a reverence for the Lord. But God wanted Nineveh to be saved, and Nineveh was spared because of what happened through Jonah. So I share that with you to say God understands nations, and there's many scriptures about that. But our nation is what we're talking about. And I just want to give you a couple simple thoughts. This nation was established by people. People that we haven't met, but we can read about some of them. We can get a little bit of a sense, a little bit of a flavor. But people who really ventured out, starting with the Mayflower and those coming to everything that happened up through the Revolutionary War, that was really the real forming of our country. And people were deliberate about it. They were looking to get to a better place. They were looking to get under what they considered oppression in their own country, England. And there was a lot of oppression religiously and other ways. And people want to have a hope. People want to be able to live and actually to accomplish things. And it's a common thing in us. It really is. And so our nation got created, and they had this document called the... excuse me, as I try to find my work, and I might be in trouble. But it's called the Declaration of Independence. And I've got to get one thing open for me where I'm going to take you, so just bear with me. I was reading it earlier, and there were some parts of it that I wasn't even aware. I'll tell you the first paragraph, and I read it I don't know how many years ago. I mean, we're talking decades. That I should be a little embarrassed about that. It's worth taking a look at more often than that. But the sentence that seems to stand out as the one most often quoted, it says this: we hold these truths to be self-evident. I like the wording of that. The statement, truths, these things are facts, these things are truths. Self-evident, in other words, they're so real, they're so true that they should be obvious to anyone that they are. And so that's the start. We hold these truths to be self-evident, that all men are created equal, that they are endowed by their Creator with certain unalienable rights, meaning they can't be taken away, or they're attached to them. Even when they're limited, they still have a right to these things. That among these are life, liberty, and the pursuit of happiness. And I know you've heard that before. Again, it's the most probably quoted line out of the Declaration. And I'll read it again just in one piece. We hold these truths to be self-evident, that all men are created equal. They are endowed by their Creator with certain unalienable rights, that among these are the right to life, the right to liberty, and the right to pursue happiness, the pursuit of happiness. And I want to give you a couple scriptures that'll support some of this. The first is out of Genesis, the first chapter, 26th verse. God created man in his own image. That's an amazing statement. There wasn't God, and then he kind of worked on some things in the laboratory of his power and came up with this creature that he decided to call man. But he actually deliberately from the start created us based on his own pattern, his own image. That says something so strong, something so powerful. God created man in his own image. Talks about having a nation, and it says, and he made of one blood all nations of men. And you find that out of Acts, the 17th chapter, also the 26th verse. And just a recognition that even though there are different nations of people, that we're all made from the same origin, the same blood. Going to Malachi, the second chapter, 10th verse. Have we not all one Father? Hath not one God created us? And again, saying that statement, all men are created equal. This is scripture that is in agreement. James 3:9, men are made with the similitude of God. And again, the same statement as in Genesis, God created man in his own image. Now, I want to talk about liberty, and then we'll kind of wrap this up. And liberty means freedom from unjust control, oppression, or restraint. And along with it, the ability for us to act, choose, and speak, and worship, and work, and live according to our own conscience, as long as we have a, we'll call it a lawful responsibility. Our freedom kind of ends at the point it starts to oppress or hurt someone else. But short of that, we have a lot of freedom. There's a scripture out of Leviticus, the 25th chapter, and it says, proclaim liberty throughout all the land and unto all the inhabitants thereof. God is a God of wanting us to have liberty and freedom. He even respects us by giving us free will, even against him. And we've covered this in so much depth. There's so many scriptures that bear out that even when we are a rebellious people, even when we are not doing what God wants, he allows us to make those choices, to make those decisions. God allows the atheist to not believe. He doesn't strike every atheist down. His real hope is to get a hold of the atheist's heart and mind and show that he is. That scripture I read, proclaim liberty throughout all the land unto all the inhabitants thereof, happens to be, and that's out of Leviticus 25:10 again, happens to be the scripture that is on the Liberty Bell out in Philadelphia. Proclaim liberty throughout all the land and unto all the inhabitants thereof. You know, we live in quite an unusual hour, and we're not a talk show, and we're not going to get into a lot of political thought, but we talk about certain things that are important. We don't ignore what is going on in the earth around us. We just won't attack it or delve into it the way that other programs would. But because it is our this time, the 250th birthday of our nation, and it's a precious time, I really want to encourage you to just reflect and get a good understanding of what a great nation that we have, and that the people that created us, if you read the whole Declaration of Independence, and even if you read the first about four paragraphs of it, you would begin to see that these people, and they were just people like you and I, that wanted to put together a country and wanted to put together something that would be beneficial to all, that would be something their family and their children and their grandchildren and generations beyond them would we'll say, benefit from and have a freedom and a security. And again, the right for life, liberty, and the pursuit of happiness. There's a lot of talk against our country today, and no one that I know believes our country is perfect. If you want to find fault, there's an old statement, you'll find in life whatever you're looking for. If I want to look for the good in your parents, I'll find it. If I want to look for the bad in your parents, I'll find it. If I want to look for the good in your car, I'll find it. If I want to look for the bad in your car, I'll find it. If I want to look for the good in your job, I'll find it. And if I want to look for the bad in your job, I'll find it. And we could do that on and on. If we want to look for the good in our country, we'll find it. The United States of America has done more for the benefit of the human race in the last 250 years than any other nation that has been on the planet. We've done more in technology and the benefit of, I'll just say, research science and creation of products. We've fed more people. The American people are the most generous on the planet when it comes to supporting other nations and those that are poor. Are we perfect? No. If I look for the good, though, there's so much good that our country has accomplished. One of the things, you know, that is probably the most promoted complaint of the country would be slavery. The second one would be oppression around the world. And I'll just say these two thoughts I'd like to say about the thought of slavery. No one with any intelligence and just rationale and understanding at all would say that slavery is right, and what happened in our nation in the first 100 years was right. No way. There were people that were abused. But I'll say these two thoughts. America didn't start slavery. It didn't begin in our country. It was going on around the world beforehand. It was imported here. And the second thing I will say is that our country in its first 100 years fought to end it, and we fought a bloody battle to end it. I didn't get a chance to look it up, and I don't think I'm wrong, but if I am, forgive me, I'm going by memory, that between the North and the South, the years of our Civil War, there were about 500,000 men that lost their life. Died. And it was Americans fighting against Americans. And it was true that there were examples of family members, brothers fighting against brothers, dads fighting against sons, and so forth. It's easy to stop something if it doesn't cost much. It's easy to say, well, that's bad, let's not do it. It's hard to stop something when there's a cost to it. And the cost of abolishing slavery was 500,000 of our young men mostly. But what it did to the whole country, it tore the whole country apart. It affected everybody. There was no city. There was no family. There was no son, daughter, husband, wife, grandfather, grandmother that was not impacted by it. It was our country's response to something that was recognized as wrong. So I just say that, you know, I heard some of the statistics, I think you have, that right now there is 53% of our nation that is proud to be an American. That's a sad thought. That's not a number that should be celebrated. It's an indicator of a problem. And it's a declining number. I don't remember now. You could find it as easy as I could. But if you went back and looked at that 25 years ago, where was that number? And I think it was around 70-some percent. So to go down to 53, what happens if it gets below 50%? And I just say this to every one of you that are believers. We all have the same God. We don't all like the same things. We don't all dislike the same things. Some of us like chicken and some of us like steak. And I'm being a little silly, but just to make a simple point. Some of us like a Ford and some of us like a Chevy. And you could go on and on and on that there's things that are differences among people. But know this and just pursue this as a believer. Truth. There's so much I hear going on just in the public square that is not truth. And the one thing that we know as believers, the importance of truth, it's a characteristic of God. And so I tell you, whenever you're getting into something that's tender, sensitive, a conflict, and the like, be certain, go the extra effort to make sure you have done the right amount, whatever that is. Sometimes it's going to be not much, and sometimes it might be a lot, that you know the truth. Because believing a lie is a tragedy. And there's times, see, the problem with believing a lie is we believe. And I've shared this with you before, that, you know, before Christopher Columbus, the belief of the day was the world was flat. That was the belief of the day. It governed nations. It governed the way people lived and how they operated. And they were just afraid if you went too far, you would fall off the earth. Now, they believed a lie, but they believed. And that belief limited nations for, I can't say how many centuries. I don't fully know all the impact, but I know that there was an impact. And it was what he's given credit for it. At least Christopher Columbus proved that you could go around the world. And that changed the world. Just getting one revelation of truth can change everything on how we are walking as people. So be hungry for the truth. All right, that's my, what do we call that? The July 4th, 250th birthday. That we have for our nation, and we're going to pray about our country in a little bit, but now we're going to get ready to go into call time, and we'll pray for the country when we do our opening prayer. But let me give everybody the phone numbers, and let's get ready to talk to people. First is, if you don't know our numbers, get something to write with, and I'll give you what you need to know. The on-the-air phone is area code 313-998-2300. That's 313-998-2300. We have an off-the-air prayer line, and I think it's Sister Kim tonight. Sister Kim or whoever, please let me know. But the off-the-air line is where somebody will pray with you privately. And that number is the same front, 313-998-2400. And we're going to take calls tonight till about 20 minutes after the start of the third hour. Then we're going to go into a message, Jesus, my deliverer, and that number on it is 6234. And wow, we played some wonderful messages last week. I'll talk about those later. But last Thursday night and last Wednesday's message, they were powerful. If you didn't hear them, I encourage you to find them. They're on the Facebook page and get them in, especially Thursday. They're like bookends. They both are almost complement each other. But if I only listened to one, I'd probably say Thursdays, but that's not to diminish Wednesdays. Which one did I give a 2-star? I don't give many 2-stars. I gave them, well, I got to tell you, I'm now looking. I thought Wednesdays was almost a 3-star. That means one of the best I've ever heard preached out of Evangel. So that was Wednesday's message, and that was entitled The Ungodly Generation. And then it was a 2-star message I've got here for Thursday, and it is God Reprove Us. Both deep. They're for people that want to grow. They were deep, but they were very, very good. Okay, let's pray and take calls. The lines are open. Let me get back to my screen here. The lines are open, and you can begin to move in that direction. And we're going to pray and start taking calls. So, Maureen, I hope I didn't really tell you, but open the call lines if you haven't. And I know she's ahead of me. She has. And you go. Feel welcome to call. We'll pray over tonight. Father, we come in Jesus' name. Lord, we invite you in this place. Lord, I declare that everybody that's here, Father, is here to have an encounter with you. Father, we're here, dear God, to hear from you. Lord, let your presence move everywhere this broadcast is heard and touch lives, we pray. Father, we just want to add something different tonight, and that is to lift up the United States of America. Father, we thank you for this land. We thank you, dear God, for this place. With all, dear God, that someone would say is flaws, it is the best place, dear God, on this earth at this hour. And Lord, it's had, dear God, a position in that degree, dear God, almost since the beginning.

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5: All right, it's call time. The number 313-998-2300. And I'm going to ask our engineer, Maureen, do we have any calls waiting? All right, well, I was just told the streaming people heard that. The ones on the radio couldn't. Those of you that are on the radio side, and that's our biggest audience, this time's for you. The lines are open. Go ahead and get into the queue at 313-998-2300. And I want to encourage, again, new people to call. We had some really, to me, I was talking to the engineer ahead of time. Our first week in New York was last week. Those of you that are in New York City, that if you're hearing us, you're listening to Night Vision, and Night Vision has been on the radio since 1967, Monday through Friday. In the middle of the night, we come on at midnight. It's a live broadcast, not many live broadcasts, especially at this hour anymore, in any type of Christian or religious programming. And we've been here. We're here for 3 hours tonight. It's about calls and prayer for people. It's our number one focus. But last week was our first week, and we had trouble the first two nights technically getting it to tie into our network. We're coming across right now on 7 radio stations, I believe. And it didn't work too well Monday and Tuesday. So Wednesday was the start. But I was telling the engineer, we've had the most instant response out of a new city that we've gone into, out of New York City last week, and even up to today, than we ever had. The number of off-air prayer requests is already, there's been some at the every day, I believe, for the last 5 days. On air, I know I heard several calls last week when I was listening, because I don't do the Thursday night and Friday night broadcast. So we're glad to be here. You're in our second week, and it just started tonight. So we're glad to be there. I encourage you from the New York area, if you got something going on in your life, my best way of describing it is, if it's bigger than you are, you can't fix it on your own. And, you know, common sense says if we could, we would, but you just can't. And if you find that you're in that situation, I want to encourage you to call. And you don't have to listen. You hear one or two calls, you'll understand the pattern here, and you'll understand, and you're welcome. And I just heard from our engineer, we do have a caller. Let's take the call. Good morning. You're on the air. Go right ahead. You're with us.
6: Hi. I'm not sure what you guys have been talking about, to be honest, because I just got in my car to move it, and you guys were praying, and I joined you in your prayer, and then you said to call for prayer. So I just wanted to reach out. We've been going through a lot. I love God. He's my everything. He's my Waymaker, miracle worker, promise keeper, light in the darkness. And these last year and a half has been, we have been in such, some of the worst things that you could ever imagine happening to people has happened. And it is just, we are not shaken, but, you know, we just need, I'm not in despair. I don't want it to sound like that at all, but I'm hopeful. But I just know that prayer helps, and prayer changes things, and prayer, especially when we come together in community, it's just so powerful. And I just need to activate some of that over our life for some of the things that we've been going through, because it's been rough.
5: You said it well. And I think what you need is a breakthrough. you got faith. You know who can do it.
6: And I hate to say that we haven't had breakthroughs, because we've had some major, major, major breakthroughs.
5: Right.
6: And I'm so grateful for that. And I give God all the glory. And if I wasn't spiritual, and if I didn't have His Spirit rising up in me, I would be broken into a million different pieces on the ground right now because of my

0: the last year and a half of my life. And, I mean, I feel like mixed between Joseph in despair and Job. When all the things that they were going through, but they never lost faith. It didn't matter how hard it got. We always are erring on the side of, but God is in control. But God has a plan, and there's a purpose for all this. And we might not see it today, but we will see it one day.
1: Amen. I understand fully. Can I ask two things? What's your first name, and what state are you calling from?
0: Sure, Elizabeth in North Alabama.
1: All right. Nice to have you with us, Elizabeth.
0: We just found you last week, okay, actually a few days ago, and we were scrolling through the radio. We never play the radio because my kids are always streaming stuff. And then we hit search on the bar, and it went to this religious talk. And we're not real religious, you know. We know the religious people are the ones that took our king out. So, you know, we don't believe in religious obligations and duties because Jesus paid it all. Well, we've seen it come on, and you were talking about, so I think a pastor was talking about how to be salty. You need to be salty. It doesn't matter, you know, if salt has lost its flavor, it's nothing but good for being trampled under your foot. And I speak that all the time. So then, you know, I was like, I kind of like this channel. Like, you know, it's different. And I like that because, like, it's real, right? It's freedom. And Christ is full of freedom. And so I just wanted you to know that, you know, that real message of, you know, this is who we need to be. This is what we're meant to taste like, and it's salty, and I just love that because it's so powerful.
1: I'm glad you found us, and Night Vision is, we're on at midnight. If you're in Alabama, we come on at 11 your time, and we're here till 2 in the morning your time, and we're on for 3 hours Monday through Thursday night, and then Friday night it's a shorter broadcast. It's a 2-hour broadcast, but that's still a lot of time. And this is our 59th year.
0: I praise God for what you're doing because, you know, we all wonder, are we reaching that person in their darkest time? Are we reaching, you know, are we making a difference and shedding a light where there's darkness? Because when we're really trying to do that, that's our biggest question every day. Are we reaching? Are we teaching? Are we preaching to the darkest hour person? Because I was there for 28 years. So that's my mission. It's always to preaching, teaching, and preaching to people wherever I go.
1: Awesome.
0: And so, let us pray for you right now.
1: You've got a whole family that is going to come around, and we're just going to put our faith in operation alongside yours, and we're going to go with you before God.
0: Understand. Go ahead. Just so you can kind of understand a little bit about me. I came from a devil worshiping background. I was number 4 of 5 kids, and we were all dedicated to Satan before we were born. I was the only one while in the womb my dad used to try to take out. He would stab my mom in the stomach with screwdrivers, and I had a very horrific childhood, to say the least. I was saved at 28. He literally saved me from myself and suicide, and downloaded the Bible in my brain. I was up for 3 days, and I literally was quoting scripture, never read the Bible before in my life. I am fast forward, I'm 48 now, and that was when I was 28, so 20 years in. And a year and a half ago, my daughter, who just turned 15 a month before, she was kidnapped, and she was hurt very badly by sex traffickers. And so the last year and a half of our life has been just a nightmare.
1: You have quite a testimony of your personal life, and I can understand a little small glimpse of what you're sharing just about what your daughter's gone through in the recent time. And I understand. We're going to pray. Let us lift you up and ask God to do something in your living. All of you that are prayer partners, this is the work God called us to do. This sister's had she's been delivered in multiple ways. God's merciful. And just listening to her talk, she's come a long way. Let's ask God to do something special. Father, we come in the name of Jesus, Lord, and we lift up, dear God, this daughter. Lord, you know her explicitly. Father, she is asking, dear God, for a touch in her life in multiple areas. Dear God, there is, dear God, oppression that comes, some of it naturally, some of it spiritually. in this thing called life. But Lord, you came that we might have life and that we might have it more abundantly. And in the name of Jesus, we lift, dear God, this whole family to you. And we ask you, Father, to bless and to minister to them. We ask you, dear God, to use, dear God, your hand, Lord, to do a work, dear God, both in them and in their circumstance. Father, we ask, Lord, that you would set, dear God, them free from bondage. And Lord, we lift up, dear God, this daughter and all that has happened. And I don't know the fullness, but you do. And Lord, we ask you to minister to her in a precious way. Father, we're asking, dear God, that your power will do something in their life to turn the situations that are heavy around into victory. Lord, we ask that you show yourself in their picture. In Jesus' name, we ask it. And every unclean spirit, we rebuke you in Jesus' name. Thank you, Father. God bless you. Good night. And we'll take our next caller. Good morning, caller. You're on the air.
2: I have a testimony first, and then a prayer request.
1: All right, go right ahead.
2: Okay, my testimony is about a year ago, you prayed for my middle son. He's doing real good. His son is graduating. He got a scholarship.
1: Nice.
2: And everything. And the other 9 grandchildren you prayed for, they're all doing good. Another one got a scholarship for Lawrence Tech University for $40,000.
1: Wow.
2: Yeah.
1: Well, you got to be pretty proud grandmother.
2: Yes, I am.
1: Did you say 9 grandchildren?
2: Yeah, 9 grandchildren.
1: To have yeah, 9 grandchildren. And they're all doing well, that is...
2: Yeah, and I got it. I'm the one with the 2 granddogs.
1: Okay.
2: I got 2 dogs, and I got 9 grandchildren.
1: Yeah. Well, that is amazing. And the first one you were talking about, that was your son's son. Is that what you said?
2: Yeah, my son, you prayed. You and Pastor Levi helped me pray him through. He was having problems. He went through a divorce and had to come back here and stay for a while. But he's on his feet. He's working every day. He's a team leader on his job, and his son graduated.
1: That's such a good report.
2: So he's doing real good. And my prayer request is, I'm the one that suffers from anxiety, depression, and fear. I'm doing a study now on depression, anxiety, and fear. I need you to pray for me that I get as much as I can from these books. And the books have scriptures that I can memorize. So whenever I'm suffering through something, I can quote the scripture.
1: Sure. So the simplest one is, God does not give you a spirit of fear. So if you ever have it, you know God doesn't want you to have it. He didn't give it, and he wants you free of it. But that's a simple one. Tell us your first name, caller.
2: Okay, my first name is Sharon. I don't call that often, but I do pray for you all every day. I'm a silent listener.
1: All right.
2: Okay?
1: Thank you, Sharon, and
2: congratulations on New York.
1: We're so glad to be in New York City. We just believe that God has opened the door. We've walked through it. And I don't know all what is going to happen. I don't know how God's going to use it. But I believe there's something very precious that God's going to do. And I was sharing this with Pastor Dave Alvarez last week. Last Tuesday, so it'd be a week ago in the morning in my prayer time, God just gave me confidence and peace again about us coming here. But he basically said he's going to do something major in New York, and we are only a part of it. Where he's got
2: and they need
1: a
2: little
1: piece,
2: they
1: but God is
2: going
1: to do something big.
2: I've been praying for
1: Well, I tell the people in New York to be encouraged about that. If you're a believer, God's got his eye on the city. Let's pray for our sister. Father, we come in the name of Jesus, and we stand, Lord, with this daughter. Lord, she first gives thanks. Lord, in this hour, to have 9 grandchildren is a blessing. To have 9, and they're not in trouble. They're not caught up in bondage, but they're functioning in society. Lord, it's amazing and a positive thing. It's a good thing. And Lord, I don't know how each of their walk is with you, how Jesus, if they know you as their Lord and Savior. But Lord, we give thanks and ask Jesus that you would have encounters with all of them. And Lord, a special encounter with those that may not know you. And Lord, if they all do, then Lord, give them more. Lord, I pray that these ones will have a relationship with you that is real. Lord, this daughter, Lord, I didn't hear any anxiety. I didn't hear any depression. That doesn't mean, dear God, there's not times when those things come upon us, because they do. Father, I ask that you would be with this daughter and that you'd minister to her of who you are and who she is in Christ. And Lord, I'm asking God that you will stir her, Lord, and give her a sound mind. I ask that you will bring peace and joy into her countenance. And Lord, I ask, dear God, that you'll equip her, Lord, with the abilities and the weapons to, Lord, come against fear, depression, and anxiety. That, Lord, they won't have a hold on her. I ask, dear God, you'll, dear God, be with her in her journey. In Jesus' name we pray, amen. We'll take our next caller. Good morning. You're on the air.
3: Hi. I'd like prayers that I get some sleep tonight and that I make it to my appointment tomorrow. My name is Maureen, and I really need sleep. Really, really,
1: all right.
3: Well, you
1: really get ready
3: bad.
1: For a good night. You get ready that you're just going to get rest tonight. And we're going to pray over you. Father, in the name of Jesus, Lord, I loose your power over this daughter, dear God. And Lord, that you will cause a peace and rest to come on her spirit, her mind, and her body. And Lord, I ask, dear God, that you will lull her into rest. And Lord, may it be a refreshing rest. I ask, dear God, that she'll wake up on time, that she'll wake up, dear God, just feeling, Lord, well-rested and refreshed and ready for the day. Father, we ask this in Jesus' name. Daughter, receive from God in the name of Jesus. Amen. You're listening to Night Vision. If you want to call us, we want to stand with you in prayer. The number is 313-998-2300. That's 313-998-2300. 2300. And we'll take our next caller. Good morning, caller. You're on the air.
4: Good morning, Brother George. This is Sister Teresa.
1: Hi, Sister Teresa.
4: By the grace of God, I'm here.
1: All right. Well, I wasn't sure if you made a permanent switch or a temporary, but I got the answer. And good to hear you tonight. You want to tell the people who you are and what they can do?
4: Yes, yes. This is Sister Teresa, and I'm off the air, ready to touch and agree in prayer in the name of Jesus, our Lord and Savior. My blessings flow. And that number is 313-998-2400. As we look to the...
1: All right, and I think she hit a wrong button, but that's okay. Okay, let me just give her, just wrap up for her. You know, for Night Vision, our number one calling is to pray with people. It's called intercessory prayer. And intercessory prayer is when you pray on the behalf of someone else. In this case, the someone else is whoever calls. And we go through hard times in life. I thank God we don't live in hard times continuously our life, in our lifetime, but we have moments of hard time. And if you're in a place where you need God to be in your picture, there's two phone numbers where someone will pray with you. It's call us all, and we'll all pray, and you'll have a multitude of people putting their faith with you, which is why the on-the-air number is so precious. I don't mean to scare you when I say this. You may have 5 or 10,000 people pray with you. That's a lot of faith, because the scripture says, according to our faith, be it unto us. And if your faith is a little weak, and sometimes it is when we're in the middle of a storm, you're going to have people come around you who will put their faith with you. The off-the-air number, where Sister Teresa is at right now, is a number where someone will pray with you privately. And sometimes that is a need or a benefit to someone. So either way, somebody will pray with you. Let's take our next caller. Good morning, caller. You're on the air.
4: God bless you. I'm back. I apologize.
1: Oh,
4: about
1: no,
4: that.
1: You don't. Well, you don't have. I'm going to let you go back, and you did good. I'm sorry about that. No, we covered it well. And
4: yes,
1: you just
4: did.
1: Had a wonderful night ministering tonight. All right.
4: Okay. And God bless you all in Jesus' name. Amen. Thank
1: Amen.
4: You.
1: And we'll take our next caller. Good morning. You're on the air.
5: Hi, Brother George.
1: Yes, hi.
5: Guess what? I got rid of Tony because if he didn't get his way, he would use the Bible against me. Insults, like Proverbs 18, verse 1. He said this to me, and he used text message. He says, I have an imaginary God. And then he said that I keep the Lord so busy that he cannot deal with the starving million. So I had enough of him.
1: Well,
5: he needs the Lord.
1: What would you like us to pray about tonight, Debbie?
5: Well, so other people are going to come in his place called Monroe Opportunity Program. And I took Tony off the thing to be my grocery helper, and he doesn't even know it. And I don't need him. He needs to get the Lord, but I know he's running away from the Lord. So, the Lord loves Tony, but Tony is right now...
1: I understand, and I don't want to go too deep into Tony. I just want to pray with you where we should pray. So
5: yeah.
1: Let's pray that God will bring you someone that will fill the gap. Yep. And we'll also pray for Tony that God will be with him in his life, because he's trying to figure out his life as well. And we'll
5: lift
1: both of you in prayer. Let's pray. Father, we come in the name of Jesus. And Lord, we lift up, dear God, two people. You know them, Debbie and Tony. And Lord, there's been a separation, and dear God, those things come in life. I don't think that is, dear God, the regret. But Lord, we're asking, dear God, that you would be with Tony. And Lord, that you would bless him in his living, that you would reveal yourself to him. And Lord, we ask, dear God, that you'd be with Debbie, as she will need, dear God, someone to fill the gap, someone that can help in the areas where help is needed. We ask that you would bring someone into the picture. And Lord, I also pray for the relationship between Tony and Debbie, that, Lord, that there will just be, dear God, a calming, and they may not spend as much time, dear God, together, but I ask that there would be a peace and a respect, dear God, between them. Lord, be with them both, and as, Lord, their relationship as well. In Jesus' name we pray. Amen. We'll take our next caller. Good morning. You're on the air. Go right ahead, caller. You're with us.
6: Hello, Pastor Bogle. How are you doing tonight?
1: Well, I'm pretty good, actually. I feel ready for this week. It's at the beginning of it, so that, I hope so. But also glad you're here. Go ahead. The moment's yours.
6: Yeah, my name is Johnny Huebner, and yesterday I got some bad news yesterday, and my dad was on his way to come to see me and my mom at the nursing home. And 2 minutes later, after that, after he got here, he came in my room and he told me that my mom passed away yesterday at 8 o'clock in the morning and that. And right now I've been like crying over her and all that. And I know that she's in a better place, but I just want to lift up my dad to you right now because he's going through a rough time right now with my mom being gone and me being in here at the nurse home still. And I just want to lift up my whole family to you right now.
1: It's a worthy request. And one that should be, and we're glad to stand with you and the family. And your first name is Johnny?
6: Yes, sir.
1: Hi, Johnny. And let me ask you, is there any prospect of you being released from the nursing home? Is it something where you require long-term care, or is there a chance for you to get a victory?
6: Well, I need a wheelchair, and that's where I can get a like right around in here in that, and also I need like a wheelchair and all that, and then I need to actually get up and walk again. I really can't walk. I haven't walked in 3 years.
1: Oh wow.
6: I fell down in my apartment in the bathroom and both my legs were caught around the toilet. And I moved around the floor, and I moved my body completely sideways, which I'm a big guy and all that. And then when I was moving my feet on the floor, I fell forward, and I hit my head on the wall. And then all of a sudden, I blacked out. And then I moved my body, because my body was on the floor. And I twisted my feet and myself all the way around, and then I scraped up my knees, my hands, and my feet, and top of my head.
1: You don't sound to be that old of a fella. Roughly, what's your age?
6: I am 61 years old.
1: Okay, that's pretty young yet. I'm ahead of you, and so it's a little young. I don't know the full picture, so I'm not going to. I don't want to be off at all. Is there any spinal cord damage or anything? What's keeping you, beside now you haven't moved for 3 years, what's keeping you bedridden?
6: What is actually keeping me from bedridden?
1: Bedridden. What's keeping you not walking in bed? What? Why is it?
6: Not having a wheelchair.
1: Okay. But if you tried to walk, if you tried, is there saying there's spinal cord damage? Is there something other deformity in the bones? Why can't you walk?
6: That I don't know. I really don't know. When I went to the hospital and all that, they said I have no broken bones at all, and then I have like no broken bones at all or nothing.
1: We're going to pray just for time. I'm up to station break. As a matter of fact, what I think we'll do, Maureen, I think that we might take the station break now, and then I'm going to pray for Johnny. And Johnny, I'm going to pray for two things when we come back from station ID. I'm going to pray for Dad, you, and the family, all that's going on over Mom, and then I'm also going to pray just for your body. And I want to encourage you to... If you want, it has to start in your spirit, your mind. But if you wanted just to be able to move, I want to encourage you to start doing the simplest of things, like just sitting on the edge of the bed and different things, and then maybe just practicing standing. If you're able, you have to use wisdom. I'm not in the picture, but we're going to pray and ask God to be with you and to add if you walk in that direction. And we'll pause for station identification, and we'll be right back after this ID.
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1: All right, we're going to pray. Father, we come in the name of Jesus, and we lift up, dear God, a family. Dad, dear Lord, Father, I ask that you'll minister to Dad, who just lost, dear God, his partner in living. Lord, the son, and I don't know if there's other children in the picture. I'm sure there are the relatives and friends, dear God, that are being touched by the loss of Mom. And Father, I ask you, dear God, to let your peace fall on all of them. Father, I ask you in Jesus' name to give Dad the same peace that you gave my family. Father, I will never fail to give you praise for what you did in our family, and I ask the same benefit and blessing that you gave us that you'll give to this family. I ask that you'll be with all of them, and I ask, dear Lord, as they gather, that you'll cause everything to work together for the good, that broken relationships, dear God, will be reacquainted and healed, that those that are away from you, Father, that, Lord, that they will, dear God, be touched in this and come back to you. Lord, be with them, we pray. And, Lord, Lord, in Jesus' name, I loose your healing power on Johnny, on his legs, on his muscles, on his bones, on his nerves, on his mind, on his spirit, his heart. Lord, in the name of Jesus, let your power touch this son. I ask that you will strengthen him mentally, Lord, spiritually, in his joy, his countenance, and in his body. Father, I ask, dear God, that you will give him a gift that, Lord, brings back a renewing of living. In Jesus' name we pray. Amen. You're listening to Night Vision, and Night Vision is a live call-in broadcast. It's about people, it's about the things of God, and it's about how the two come together in this thing called life. And they do come together. The things of God are closer to you than you might imagine. Now, most of you are believers, and I'm not telling you something you don't understand already. But there's always some that are listening that I would say might be more spiritually curious than spiritually close to God. And if you happen to be someone that you don't know much about Jesus, you don't know much about these things of God, I just want you to know God is real, number one. I don't know how I can prove that to you, but all I can tell you, you say, well, George, how do you know God's real? I've had too many God encounters in my life to think anything other than that. And I will tell you what God does is he reveals himself to people. All the believers, all the churches, and this is not universal for everyone who says they're a believer, but everyone who is a genuine believer, they've had encounters with God. God will reveal himself to you. He'll have an encounter with you that you just know that you know. Wow. Wow. And the second thing is God loves you. He is not mad at you. He doesn't want to get you. He just isn't out to get you. If he's out to get you in anything, he's out to get you into a relationship with him. And that's what God wants with you, is he wants you to come into fellowship with him. He knows you. He wants you to know him. And how do you get into that relationship? Well, it's the same as any relationship, really. You invest some effort and energy and time into it. If you want to know anyone in the natural, how do you do it? Do you avoid them? Don't call them? Don't see them? Or do you move into them? And there's a scripture that says, draw nigh unto me, and I will draw nigh unto you. And the word nigh in this case means close. Come closer to me, and I will come closer to you. And God will reveal himself. And if you don't know him, I'm telling you, your life will never be the same when you've had an encounter with him, because he's real. All right, we're going to go back to taking calls. The number's 313-998-2300. We'll take our next caller. Good morning. You're on the air. Go right ahead, caller. You're with us. And Maureen, you help me.
9: Good morning.
1: Yeah, hello? Maybe you'll have to retreat. Yes, good morning.
9: How are you, Pastor?
1: I thank you. I'm very good. I really am. I'm better than I deserve is a simpler answer. But
9: good,
1: I'm doing okay.
9: Good.
1: Thank you.
9: Good. Yeah, well, I heard you, I think it was Thursday night of last week.
1: Okay.
9: And so I said, you know what, I'm going to call, you know, for prayer.
1: Well, you're a new listener then. Well, we're glad to have you with us.
9: Yeah, from New York. I'm in New
1: York. You are from New York. All right. Well, you know, this is our second week in New York City. So we're brand new there, and we're glad to be there.
9: But one thing I want to say to you before you know, I need the address for you. I will send a donation.
1: Oh, that's so kind.
9: I would like to send a donation. Yeah.
1: All right.
9: I would like to send you a donation. So I will need the address.
1: Well, I'll give that in a little while, and I'll do it shortly after you and I talk. Get ready. Get your paper and pencil handy, and I'll give you an online address and a physical mailing address both. I'll give that to everybody that would like to have that.
9: Yes.
1: What's your first name?
9: Yeah. My first name is Mabel.
1: Say it again, please.
9: Mabel.
1: Mabel, nice to meet you, Sister Mabel.
9: Yeah. You too. I would like to have prayer in my body, my legs, and everything, you know?
1: Sure.
9: I need prayer for my whole body. Yes.
1: Are your legs weak, or are they having pain? What's going on?
9: Well, sometimes I have a hard time, you know, walking sometimes, you know?
1: Okay.
9: But I have faith. I have faith and I have hope.
1: There you go.
9: And,
1: according to your faith, be it unto you.
9: And I'm not going to give up.
1: I love the attitude.
9: It's one of God's. So all I need is somebody to pray for me.
1: Well, you're going to have a whole family do that right now. I want you to look toward the Lord.
9: God.
1: Good. Put your faith in operation. This is your prayer, mm-hmm. but we're going to lift you, and we're going to add our faith to yours, and we're going to pray alongside mm-hmm. of you and everybody mm-hmm. that is a prayer partner. This is the work God mm-hmm. called us to do. Let's lift up our new friend, Sister Mabel.
9: Mm-hmm.
1: Father,
9: mm-hmm.
1: we come to you, Lord, in the name of Jesus, and we lift this daughter. Lord, I thank you for her, dear God, and I thank you, dear Lord, that we're in the city of New York City. Lord, thank you. Dear God, for this opportunity. Lord, I ask that you'll bless us. I ask that you'll make us better, that we can be a blessing to the people of New York City and the area around them. Lord, we're lifting Mabel, and dear Lord, she's asking for a healing touch. Legs in the name of Jesus. I loose God's healing power on you in Jesus' name. Receive it from God. Lord, I ask that you'll strengthen these legs, and I ask, dear God, that you will, Lord, and strengthen her coordination and, Lord, her ability. I ask, dear God, that strength, dear God, precise movements will become, Lord, part of her, that there'll be a difference, dear God, that begins, dear God, now. It is with her, dear God, all day. I ask, Lord, you'll give her a revelation that you have healed and that, Lord, she will be able to move better. She'll be able to move farther, faster. Dear God, in Jesus' name, I ask this of you. Lord, bless her indeed. Thank you, Lord. Amen. We'll take our next caller. Good morning. You're on the air. Well, we're having a little delay with the people coming on. I want to remind you, if you're in the queue, stay by the phone. Don't listen to the radio because the timing's not the same. Second, when you're in the queue, you can hear the broadcast, so you're not missing anything. But there'll be a little sound, a little static sound, and it's subtle. But when you hear it, you'll go, ah, yeah, I got it. That's what he's talking about. That means you're being connected with me, so you can begin to talk right then and there. Sometimes people don't know if they're not paying attention that it's them. We'll take our next caller. Good morning. You're on the air.
10: Hello. Hello.
1: Yes, good morning.
10: Yeah, this is James Worley here. I was needing prayer for the family, mainly the wife and myself. We've both been going through a lot about it. 8 months ago, back in October, she had been married for 28 years. She told me she had an affair. A good God-fearing woman, and she fell out of church. And we both fell out. I'd leaned on her to carry me when I should have been leading the family. But we're getting through it, but we're having an awful struggle. I am, because I feel like that the only thing I know about it is it happened almost in 2018, 8, 9 years ago, and that's all I'm going to get about it. I mean, I'm not going to get any clarity, any reason why, other than she was in a real dark place and claimed that she cursed him out. Up until 6 months prior to telling me, she was still in contact with him on Facebook. And her excuse for that was, well, we just make some football game stuff. So, you know, I have a discernment problem.
1: Yeah, I was feeling very fairly good and was going to give you some encouragement over the time. And the fact that sometimes we don't want to talk about it, she didn't want to do that, that there's some wisdom in that. There's nothing that can be good accomplished other than the truth is out. The details don't add anything to it. The thought of her still in any fashion having any interaction in that regard is danger. And maybe nothing has happened out of that. That's possible, but it's still a dangerous situation. And go ahead.
10: She's still friends with the man's wife. She's still friends with the man's mother. And he and I served together in Iraq in 2003. So, you know, I've showed great restraint. I've met the man, and I told him, I said, I truly forgive you. I want you to know that. And I could have gone to the local bank, and I could have said, hey, look, you know, this is happening. God knows I wanted to. God knows I wanted to go in there and exact my own vengeance, but I can't do that. Sure. Because, you know, December 28th, this year, I totally surrendered myself to God. I'd been saved, but I'd backslid so bad that the back part of my pants were completely gone.
1: I get it. Well, and that I understand now makes it it complicates it. This isn't someone that was met in a grocery store. This is someone that you have had a long relationship with, and
10: he's married also.
1: Pardon?
10: And I said he's married also, so you know I just
1: right. Well, we're gonna pray. God needs to heal. You need to come to having real forgiveness and real peace about it. And I know you're walking in it, and you're walking in a place I wouldn't want to be walking. But God can heal. God can restore. And the same with the other. This thing now about the Facebook, again, because it's so close, I just don't know the dynamics. You with me? Unless you're going to cut off all relationship between your families, and not in a nasty way, not in a mean way, just say that this can't be, and separate it, and then everybody understands the ground rules. And I'm not suggesting that that's something you should do, or even spiritually you have to do. There's different ways that this could be approached, and I don't know what would be the best. But I do know you're calling for a reason. You want to have a deliverance affecting everybody, and you want to have a sound marriage. You want to have a relationship that's right. And I understand all those things.
10: And I'm glad we got into a discussion this afternoon, and I said, I hate to ask you this question, but I want to ask it. I said, did this carry on into the year, so-and-so, after what you said? And she just informed me, she said, I'm not going to live with this. I'm not going to put up with this. And I'm like, I apologize. And then she said, I'm just trying to get clarity. That's all I want. I don't need explicit details, but just to say it happened and it, and I'm supposed to live with that. That's like walking up, hitting me in the head with a ball bat and say, well, I done it. You just deal with it. Don't know. You don't need to know why.
1: Sure. Well, if you knew, I got to be careful where I journey here, venture. I think that if you knew that she was finished, it would make it a lot easier and you wouldn't have to go that much. I think that there's some questions yet.
10: That
1: makes some
10: sense. If I'm wrong, I'm wrong,
1: No, it needs to be healed. Living this way is not the way to live. It needs to get dealt with. And how it should be dealt with, I can't pretend to fully know, but I'm going to pray with you. We're all going to pray with you. Listen, brother, God loves you.
10: I know he does. And I just I don't know how to pray for it at times other than I just say, God, help me, and.
1: Sure.
10: This afternoon, she said, I hate that I have to leave. I shouldn't have to. And I said, no, you don't. I said, I just went ahead and got in the car. And I said, the home's my name and everything. And I said, you just stay here and I'll make the payments and stuff. And I said, I didn't tell her, but I'm going down to see my daughter in Shreveport, Louisiana. So I left Western Tip of North Carolina and I'm Tuscaloosa, Alabama tonight so far, but I stopped, and I anointed the vehicle and I prayed over it and, the first time I had a chance, because I didn't have nothing to anoint it with, so I left in that big of a hurry.
1: Just, I understand. I understand. Well, there's an old sentence that says, separation makes the heart grow fonder, something to that level. Sometimes it might be good. I think you have to work some things out. And I want you to be gentle, and you are. I think you're more than, perhaps, than I could be. But I have to
10: fix supper, and I have to, if anything's cooked in the house, I have to fix it, And she made the comment that I'd been carrying her quite a bit, but.
1: Well, you want the marriage to be right, and that's what we're going to pray for, that the whole thing has to be getting right. The things hidden and not dealt with, they only fester, and it needs to be dealt with.
10: Let the darkness come to the light. That's all I want.
1: Okay, we're going to pray with you, brother. Everybody, come around this one. This is an important prayer. Father, we come in the name of Jesus, and we bring a husband and wife to you in a marriage. And, Lord, you know the details, dear God, and, Lord, sin has gotten in the picture of it. It corrupts and it destroys. I thank God. The time, dear Lord, is a benefit. It's not a fresh wound, but Lord, it's a lingering one. And Lord, you know the spirit and heart, dear God, of all that are involved, this dad or husband, the wife, dear God, and the others. Lord, I don't know, dear God, the answers, but you know. Father, we ask you in the name of Jesus, dear God, to minister to this marriage. We ask, dear God, that you would, dear God, purify this marriage. I ask, dear God, that you would deal with the heart of both, Lord, this husband and this wife. I ask, dear God, that there would be done what is right and should be. I ask, Lord, that you'd minister to them. I ask, dear God, that you would bring, dear God, a cleanliness and, Lord, a restoring of the relationship. Dear God, that it will be, dear God, built on truth and built, dear God, on you, and that, Lord, you will bring it into order. Lord, I ask that you will give both of them and this brother, Lord, wisdom, dear God, and direction. Lord, touch them by your might. We ask you to heal in this situation. In Jesus' name we pray. Amen.
10: Amen.
1: God bless you, Brother James. So nice to have you with us tonight. Did you find us driving in the car? Oh, well, Brother James, if you're still listening, and perhaps on the radio, if you are, I hope you'll email me. You can get my email on our website. This is nightvisionministries.com. 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G for my first name, George, and Bogle is B as in blessed, O-G-L-E. And just like to hear from you. I'd like to hear if you found us driving in the car. You mentioned North Carolina, so that's very possible that you found us traveling. We'll take our next caller. Good morning, caller. You're on the air. Too much delay here on the time. We got to get people closer to their phone. Yeah, caller. Again, if you're in the queue, what people think they can do is put the phone down and listen to the radio, but there's about a 30-plus second delay. So by the time you hear me calling you on the radio, we've been waiting a half a minute, and that's hard on radio. And let's go to the next. Yeah, if they'll have to call back because I can't lose a minute or half a minute every call. We'll take the next caller. Good morning. You're on the air.
11: I need your address, Pastor.
1: Okay, I will get that to you in just a minute. I really will.
11: All right.
1: Okay.
11: This is Mabel.
1: Hi, Mabel. All right, I'll make sure I do that. I just wanted to. Yes, I need callers waiting in the queue. And,
11: right. Well, I understand. Go ahead.
1: All right.
11: Go ahead.
1: All right. And let's do it real quick. I'm going to do it really quickly because those of you in the New York area, you're going to leave us in about 7 minutes. And we are only on in New York for the first hour and a half of our broadcast. And if you want to follow us, if you can get to our website or find us streaming, you can stay with us for the rest of the night. But here's our address. 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The city is Rochester. The state, Michigan. And the zip code, 48308. Now, I'm going to say it again just quickly so you can check your work. 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And thank you, Mabel, for calling back and reminding me. And we'll take our next caller. Good morning, caller. You're on the air.
12: Good morning.
1: Good morning. Glad you're here.
12: Good morning. Praise God. I am calling for prayer. I'm a senior citizen, and I'm calling for prayer because I need the Lord to bless me with another home to move into. I live in my retirement condo, but next month will make 8 years that the neighbors upstairs have been trying to drive me out, and I can't take it anymore. I've been staying in my car so bad.
1: Wow.
12: And I'm asking God to bless me with another home.
1: Surely. Okay, yeah, God wants us to have peace in our home. He really does. And
12: yes.
1: So it lines up with God's will. What's your first name?
12: San, S-A-N.
1: Nice to meet you, San. And
12: nice
1: what,
12: you
1: what state are you calling from?
12: Michigan.
1: Michigan. Great to have you with us. We're all going to pray. Amen. Father, we come in the name of Jesus. Father, thank you that you ordained this place. Father, thank you, dear God, that you are here every night ready to receive, dear God, your people. And Lord, this daughter, she's asking, dear God, for a victory, dear God, in getting a new place. Lord, she's in a place, dear God, that is unpeaceful, unsettling. And Lord, it's time to move. And Father, we ask you in the name of Jesus, dear God, that you will direct her path. I ask that you will, Lord, put a door in front of her, dear God, of a place that you will give to her. Lord, direct her to the place that you want her to have. I ask that you'll keep her safe. I ask that you'll encourage her. I ask that your love will cover her, Lord, like a warm bath. She'll just know that her God is near. Father, in the name of Jesus, we ask that you will direct this daughter. Amen.
12: Amen.
1: We'll take our next caller. Good morning. You're on the air. Go right ahead, caller.
13: Good morning.
1: Yes, go right ahead.
13: Yes, I'm calling in for prayer. I have to have cataract surgery on my left eye, but I'm not sure exactly when I'm going to have it. I just pray that everything will go well. I have to have a consultation with my specialist concerning, because I have a disorder of my cornea, and I just want to make sure, you know, it won't affect the surgery in any way. And I just pray that everything will go well. And there's going to be some out-of-pocket money that I'll have to pay, you know, after Medicare pays their portion. And I just pray that I'll be able to get back on care credit, because I was on care credit with my right eye, and that went real – I was in good standing with them. And I just pray that everything will go well.
1: Sure. What's your first name? I know the voice, actually, but I don't remember the
13: Colette.
1: Name.
13: Colette.
1: Colette. How could I not? All right.
13: Yeah, Sister that's Colette. Okay. That's fine.
1: Thank you. Thank you. That helped me. As soon as you said it, I went, well, okay, I got it.
13: You,
1: all right.
13: You talked so much.
1: Thank you.
13: Yes.
1: We thank you for you. You're
13: thank
1: a good, you. Good friend of the ministry. Let's pray. Father, we come, okay. Dear Lord, in the name of Jesus. Lord, I'm asking that you will be.
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18: Living in the society in which we live, listen, you cannot hold this book loosely. You can't hold it loosely. He said, tightly, cling to it in your mind, in your heart, and on your lips. He says, this is the living word of God. Not only that, he says, cling to it because of its awesome power in a person's life. You can't read this book and be absolutely, totally unaffected.
19: The Bible is God's instruction book for life. It gives guidance when we're unsure, peace when we're anxious, and comfort when we're distressed. Today on In Touch, the teaching ministry of Dr. Charles Stanley will learn how the ancient scriptures give strength for surviving our present culture. Here's Dr. Stanley's message.
18: Christians fall into two categories. There are those who are the committed followers of Jesus, and then there are those who are carnally minded believers. And so when you think about that, you think about what is the difference? That is, what about these committed followers of Jesus? Well, first of all, they are guided by the Holy Spirit. Committed believers have a passion for God.

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5: By the very culture they live in. Now, only you can decide which one of those two categories you fall into. And Paul is writing to young Titus, who's a young pastor, whom he has left on the Isle of Crete, a very, very difficult place. And he is instructing him as to how to choose elders and how to establish the churches all over the island of Crete. So I want you to turn to the little book of Titus. And beginning in verse 5, he gives us a little reasoning here. He says, "For this reason I left you in Crete, that you would set in order what remains and appoint elders in every city as I directed you." Then he tells him what kind of people he should be looking for and so forth. Then he comes to verse 9, and he talks about one of the key qualities that these people are to have, and that's this: holding fast the faithful word, which is in accordance with the teaching, so that he will be able to both exhort in sound doctrine and to refute those who contradict. Now, then he gives us a little insight into the society, the culture on the Isle of Crete when he says, "For there are many rebellious men, empty talkers and deceivers, especially those of the circumcision, who must be silenced because they're upsetting whole families, teaching things they should not teach for the sake of sordid gain, or they're doing it for money. One of themselves, a prophet of their own, said, 'Cretans are always liars, evil beasts, and lazy gluttons.' This testimony is true. For this reason, reprove them severely so that they may be sound in the faith, not paying attention to Jewish myths and commandments of men who turn away from the truth. To the pure, all things are pure. But to those who are defiled and unbelieving, nothing is pure, but both their mind and their conscience are defiled. They profess to know God, but by their deeds they deny him, being detestable and disobedient and worthless for any good thing." Now, here's the phrase I want you to notice. He says, holding fast the faithful word. Why did he use that terminology? So let's think about it for just a moment. Let's think honestly now about the culture you and I live in, the environment, the society we live in. Now, here's what you're going to have a little inclination to do. Say, "Well, you know, things are really not all that bad," and we sort of rationalize it. I'm going to show you in a moment why you'd rationalize it. Let's think about the culture in which you and I live. First of all, it's a secular culture, which means it has little or no interest, primarily no interest in spiritual things or religion whatsoever. It is a materialistic culture, which means its primary interest is on material things and wealth, and at the expense of all spiritual things. It is an immoral society. There's awesome overemphasis on sensuality and sexuality and perversion and all the rest. And this is the message of our culture. You can do as you please. Don't worry about the consequences. There'll be no negative consequences. And so we live in a culture with this question: as a child of God, as a follower of Jesus Christ, how do we live in such a culture with all of its avenues, listen, reaching into the depths of our lives and our homes and all that we are in our families? How do we live in this culture and at the same time live above it? How do we live in the midst of all of the influences and at the same time not be influenced by it? The primary key is this. What did he say? Hold fast the faithful word, which is in accordance with the teaching. Now, what does he mean when he talks about holding fast? Simply this: when you hold something, you hold it by your hand. When he says holding fast the faithful word, the word means to cling to. To hold it tight, to hold it close, that is to apply it to your life. So here's what Paul is saying. He says, teaching them to hold tightly to the word of God, cling to the truth of the word of God, apply it to your life. Because he knew that the Christians that live in that culture of Crete, they would be so highly influenced, very subtly influenced, that before long, you couldn't tell the Christian from the non-Christian. What a message for our day.

0: time, because we live in that kind of a culture. And we could use many other words to describe the things that go on around us, the laws that are being passed, the attitudes that people have, and the way Christians oftentimes find themselves, oftentimes too late, caught up in this culture with its vain philosophies, with its immoral attitudes and actions. And then we wonder why the church has such little influence and impact on our society. It does have a relationship with the fact that we have ceased to cling to. We have seen, listen, hold tightly to the principles and the teachings of the Word of God. Now, why would the Apostle Paul say to him, teach them to hold fast to the faithful Word of God? Well, one of the primary reasons is this, and that is the nature of what the Word of God is. What is this book? This book is the most unique book in the world, because there's none like it, because this is the one that God wrote. Through the power of the Holy Spirit working in the lives of men, God has given us the revelation of Himself. That is, this book is the unfolding revelation of God. That is, if you want to know what God is like, you read the Scripture. If you want to know how God acts, you read the Scripture. If you want to know what God believes, you read the Scripture. If you want to know how to live the life, you read the Scriptures. This is God's instruction book. This is the story of God's redeeming love to mankind. This is the one book, listen, when you and I stand before Him one of these days, all the excuses and the rationalizations in the world won't matter. The issue is, how has, listen, our character, our conversation, and our conduct, how has it matched the truth of the Word of God? God has taught us in His Word how to live and why we're to live that way. And so one of the reasons He said, teach them to cling to the Word, the faithful Word. Teach them to hold it tightly. Teach them to apply it to their lives, which is one admonition we so desperately need in the church, among God's people, and that the world needs to see that you and I are clinging to the truth. And so here's what He says. He says, teaching them to hold fast the faithful Word of the living God. Why? Because of what this book is all about. This is God's book. Not only that, because of the primary purposes for which God gave us this. And somebody says, well, God gave it to us so we can read it and sort of be happy. No, He didn't. He gave us His faithful Word in order that you and I may be saved, be forgiven of our sins, be reconciled back to God. He also gave it to us in order to equip us to serve Him. But He also gave it to us what? For the reason that you and I would understand the truth of it and therefore be able to defend what we believe. And if you are going to be a godly person, living in the society in which we live, listen, you cannot hold this book loosely. You can't hold it loosely. He said, tightly, cling to it in your mind, in your heart, and on your lips. He says, this is the living Word of God. Not only that, He says, cling to it because of its awesome power in a person's life. Now, if you've been through some difficulties, some hardship in your life, some trying time, and you picked up the Word of God and began to read, something began to happen in your life. You can't read this book and be absolutely, totally unaffected. Because as you read it, that's the awesome power of the Word. Why are these words so powerful? Why can they bring hope and help to people who are going through difficulty and hardship? Simply reading these words, why? Because they're the words of God. Because you know what's behind the words? What's behind the words is the awesome power of the infinite, eternal, all-loving God. It is the power of the Word, because it is the Word of God. That's what makes it indestructible no matter what. That's what makes it so powerful to change people's lives. That's what makes it possible to reach down in the lowest depths of life and pull people out of the hog pen of life. It is the awesome power of the Word of God. So He says, listen, He says, hold it tightly, hold it close. It will give you guidance when you're seeking guidance. It will give you wisdom when you're seeking wisdom. It'll lift the burden. It'll bring joy into your heart, peace into your heart, confidence into your life, courage in your life. Why? Because it is the awesome power of God. Not only that, it'll keep you from sin. You remember what David said? He said, thy word have I hidden in my heart that I might not sin against God. It'll bring you back to God. It will also equip you to identify error, to refute error. It'll make it possible for you to defend yourself against those who would have you to believe all kinds of false doctrine and false ideas. The world is full of it. And very subtly, very subtly, they keep sending out the message, one message after the other. And that is that that's antiquated. That's old fashioned. This is a whole new century. This is a whole new time. This is a different day. And therefore, this is the way you ought to think. They want you to change your thinking. And what are they doing? They're working hard to change the thinking of your children. We live in a society of which while we live in it, we must not let it overcome us, change us, dominate us, control us, or change what we believe. He says, therefore, hold this precious word, hold it tightly, hold it close to you. He says, cling to it. Because listen, this is a word of hope. This is a word of assurance. And this is the word by which the living God equips us to serve Him in all different kinds of ways. And when I think about it, I think about the fact of how it does affect people. This book affects people in ways that no other book in all the world. He says, cling to it. So let me ask you this question. Where does this book fit into your life? Do you bring it to church on Sunday and lay it down to the next Sunday? Or do you have it close by? Do you take it with you some portion? What part does the Word of God literally play in your life? How much effect does it have? Do you only read it when you go to church? Do you only listen to it when you hear the pastor speak? Or do you cling to it? Do you value it for what it is? That is the awesome, living, eternal Word of God. We are continually being bombarded by the world. For example, you sit in front of a television set, and if you watch some programs, here's what they're saying to you. It's okay. That's no longer immoral. That's what everybody's doing. It's okay. It's okay. It's all right. It's all right. It's all right. It's popular. This is a thing to do today. And you know what? You keep watching that. You keep listening to that. And if you don't think you're being impressed, then let me ask you this question. How many of us would have to say, am I accepting things today? It's just seemingly this is the way it is today that I would never have accepted 10 years ago. How is it affecting my life? I'll tell you, you listen to the same thing over and over and over and over again. Before long, you start believing it. Why? Because that's just the power of words. And the world is doing its best to drag us away from God, drag us away from, listen, from the one thing that anchors us that never changes. And as long as you and I adhere to the principles of Scripture, as long as you and I see this as the anchor of our whole belief system, and we see this as the anchor of that which keeps our thought life right, our actions right, our attitude right, our character right, we can never be changed except change into more godliness. And what I want you to see is this. This isn't some suggestion, but this is serious business. You see, here's what's happening. Because people have neglected the Word of God so long, they don't know the truth. And therefore, when false ideas, erroneous ideas come along, they just say, well, that sounds pretty good. I can tell you right now, everything the devil has to offer is going to sound rather good and inviting. That's his whole approach. So if you say, well, it doesn't sound bad, don't expect Satan to offer you anything that sounds bad, looks bad, or feels bad. Because that's not his approach. He knows exactly how to get to you. So he said, here are the reasons. Because the nature of this book, because the power of this book, because the purpose of this book. And so we have to ask the question, what's involved? Listen, what is involved in holding fast to the Word of God, clinging to it, as he says here? What's involved? Well, first of all, unwavering faith in it. Now watch this carefully. If Satan can get you to doubt one verse of Scripture, just one, if he can get you to doubting a passage of Scripture, and here's the passage you'll doubt. It'll be something that you want to do, and God forbids you to do it, and you say, well, now that was written back in those days, but this is a whole different day, and you can't always interpret things today things happened before. And so you rationalize a passage or two or three verses or whatever. What happens is you say, well, you know, you can sort of massage that verse a little bit. Then something else comes along, and that doesn't quite fit what you want to do as you read the Scripture. And so you say, well, you know what? That's the Apostle Paul. And the Apostle Paul was this and he was that and so forth. That's what Jesus said. And I mean, Jesus was perfect. You know what you've done before long? Before long, you have rewritten your own Scripture. And what you've done is you have eliminated, begun the process of eliminating those things that interfere with your lifestyle. And so now you don't want to believe that anymore. You say, well, you begin to rationalize it. And what I want you to see is this. He said to us, we're to cling to it. And we're to have unwavering faith in it. Somebody says, well, now sometimes I doubt this book. I want to tell you how to stop doubting the Word of God. Some of you will laugh at this, but it'll be to your great destruction. If you're wise, you'll listen carefully. Here's how you deal with your doubts. You get on your knees, humbling yourself before the living God. You put your hands on this book and you tell God, Lord, I don't fully understand everything in here. There's some things I don't fully understand, Lord. But I need a foundation to live by. And I want to know what is the truth. And just because I don't understand it all, and just because it convicts me of things that I don't particularly want to give up right now, I'm making a decision today. I make a decision to trust this book, the Holy Bible, to be your eternal, truthful, faithful word. And I trust it, and I will trust it till the day I die. I may not always agree with it, God, but I'm going to trust you that this is your word. You wouldn't give me something that's false because you said you couldn't lie. You couldn't be a holy God and give me anything less than a holy Bible. I'm going to begin to trust the word of God today. He says the grass withers, the flower fades, but the word of our God will stand forever. This is the eternal, life-changing word of God, indestructible truth that can defy every error, every false doctrine, and put it to death. That's what this is. This is God's holy word. So when he says, hold it close, cling to it very tightly. It also, listen, means to apply it. That is, if I'm going to do that, I've got to trust it. Second, I must apply it to my life. That means it just is not some object in which I believe, but a message that's in my heart and in my mind and before my eyes and on my lips. It is that which is within us. You want the Word of God in you. If you want your heart to be pure, fill it with that which is pure, the pure Word of God. If you want your mind to be pure, you fill it with the Word of God, the pure mind of God, the awesome, powerful mind of God. That's what this book is all about. This is the foundation. When you depart from it, here's what you do. You sever your life from the anchor that keeps you steadfast, godly, walking holy before Him, obedient to Him, walking wisely in the will of God, with the power of the Spirit of God in your life, and the assurance of heaven in your heart.
1: 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The question is, are you really ready to hear His answer? Today's Moment with Charles Stanley is coming up.
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1: 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When you ask God what He wants you to do, how can you be sure you're hearing His answer? Thoughts on seeking God's guidance in A Moment with Charles Stanley.
5: Well, the first thing I do is I get in the Word of God to say, Lord, here's what I'm looking for. I'm looking for guidance and direction here. Speak to my heart in your Word. Sometimes that comes soon. It may be several weeks. It may be longer than that. But what you and I want to do is to seek His guidance, not only in reading His Word, but in asking Him and then listening. And this is the wonderful thing about personal private meditation. When you get by yourself reading the Word of God, you'll be amazed sometimes at a verse of Scripture that you've read many times. All of a sudden it jumps off the page and there is your particular answer to something specific that you've been asking Him for. The key is this. You read His Word. You listen to what He says. You watch how God works. You watch how God works in other people's lives. God is absolutely committed to showing you the truth. And for me personally, it's reading the Word, listening, watching, comparing what I'm asking with how He has answered that in the Word of God in all kinds of different situations. He is more than committed to showing you the truth. And I tell you, you can be very confident when you're asking guidance because He's committed to giving you guidance.
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11: 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Important information regarding the Italy Unfiltered Dream Vacation Sweepstakes and the Italy Unfiltered Group Tour scheduled for September 2026. 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
16: News this hour from Town Hall. I'm Jason Walker. More bloodshed overnight in Ukraine.
17: Ukraine's President Volodymyr Zelensky has said that Russian missiles and drones have killed at least 8 civilians and injured 35 others. On Monday, a missile hit Dnipro, killing 5 people and wounding dozens. Ukrainian police footage showed images of emergency responders and police officers attending to the injured. Russian drones struck a minibus in Zaporizhia, killing 3 and injuring 6. The attacks came as Ukraine intensified its drone attacks on Russia, setting fire to a major oil refinery in the south and killing at least 2 people, according to Russian authorities. I'm Karen Shamas.
16: When it comes to health coverage, fewer Americans are opting for Obamacare.
18: Newly released federal figures show that about 3 million fewer people had Affordable Care Act health insurance plans in February compared with the same time last year. The Department of Health and Human Services suggests the 13% drop is due to a federal crackdown on fraudulent enrollment. However, the cost of the coverage also skyrocketed when federal Obamacare subsidies expired at the start of the year. Rich Thomason, Washington.
16: With a window now for finding survivors beginning to shrink rapidly, Venezuelans combing through more ruins of buildings toppled by last week's back-to-back earthquakes. The death toll stands now at just over 1,700, but authorities say thousands of people have been injured, some of them critically, and tens of thousands are missing and feared dead. Officials say the 3 firefighters killed over the weekend in that Colorado wildfire were part of a specialized crew that automatically goes into remote areas to quickly put out the new fires. More on these stories, townhall.com.
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23: Thank you, Rob, and thanks, Noah, and thank you for tuning in today and every day. Every day we're here. Every day we're learning together. We're not selling anything. We're trying to educate so you get better care and less calamity in your life. And how do we do that? Well, we do it by meeting patients. Every day I see patients, and every day I talk to patients, and every day I take notes, and every day I come here, and I'm on the radio every day. And many people, not all people, of course, but many people love to listen to the show. And there's many people who listen to the show every day, in fact. And I want to talk about a person who's really a sweet, nice woman. I met her several years ago. She's 81 years old. She had a mass in her neck. She went to one of the big hospitals in New York. They put in a trach, which is a tube to breathe through her, through a hole, actually, in the neck. They saw lung masses at one of these big hospitals. She came to us with zero records. In reality, she's an 81-year-old woman. She has four children. She came with her son, and they were fine until about 3-4 years ago. Went to one of the big hospitals with shortness of breath. There was a mass in the neck. She never had a biopsy. So it was strange. One of my proposed patients yesterday said, "Oh, I love to go to hospitals. They're the best, you know. Hospitals, hospitals, hospitals." Well, this one was at one of the biggest hospitals in New York. They put a trach in. She had a mass in the neck. They never biopsied her. They never told her what the mass was. And she came to me with no reports. They gave her no copies of no reports. She had nothing. But she had this mass in the neck. She had difficulty breathing. She had a trach in, a tracheotomy, which is a hole in the neck so you can breathe right through a hole between your skin and the windpipe rather than how we normally breathe through the nose or the mouth. So she had been in multiple hospitals, and she has a son who has prostate cancer. So there's a family history of cancer, and she lives by one of those biggest super-duper hospitals, and she thought she'd get great care by living there and going there, and she went there, and yet weeks and months Nearly a year passed, and they never diagnosed this mass. It was growing bigger and bigger and bigger. And this mass was up in their pharynx, up by the major blood vessels and nerves and critical structures and tongue and oral pharynx of her mouth and neck area. And she came to me, and we met, and we immediately arranged for a PET scan. PET scan's a non-invasive test, injection of radioactive sugar, which is a safe test, an easy test in general. And we arranged for a tiny little biopsy, putting a little needle into this mass, which had never been done at this super-duper big hospital. And we found that she had a parapharyngeal ganglioma tumor, which was growing, growing, growing, causing difficulty swallowing, causing difficulty breathing. And the patient then decided to go back to the hospital and asked them what they want to do about this mass that Dr. Lederman finally diagnosed that they never did a biopsy. And they said, well, we'll want to do surgery on you. We want to remove that mass and the blood vessels to your brain and part of your tongue and your tonsils and your neck and your oral passageways for food and breathing. And she thought about it about a minute, and that compared to the work that we talked about. Well, we already talked about all the options. In fact, if you come to Radio Surgery New York, you'll see signs on the wall, the art of radio surgery and my discussions, and even the papers I pass out to people to learn about all the options. We talk about all the options, local, regional, systemic, combination therapy, multimodality therapy, surgery, chemo, immunotherapy, even no treatment. And she asked how would we do our work, and I explained how we would computerize her body, we'd computerize this tumor, we'd computerize the neck tissues, then we'd send thousands of beams in to attack this tumor non-invasively with no cutting and no bleeding. Remember, she'd already been through a trach. They already had her hooked up with a trach tube breathing through a hole in her neck. And she thought about it, and she asked our success, and I told her our success and my experience, and we've treated about 40,000 patients, probably more than anyone else. And she said, that's what I want. I don't want to lose my neck, my blood vessels to and from my brain, part of my neck, part of my swallowing, part of my tongue, tonsil area. I don't want to do radical surgery at any age. Even though I'm 81 years old, I do not want to do that. And so we got an insurance approval, and we always get insurance approval. And we mapped out, computerized her body, computerized the tumor, and then sent thousands of beams in. And that was years ago. And now this woman came to me this week in remission. No cutting, no bleeding, no symptoms. The tracheotomy is out. She's eating, maintaining her weight, no pain, no suffering. We've scanned her body. There's no evidence of a tumor anywhere in her body. The tumor we treated is in remission. And this is the work we do. And people come to me often. For one of the first questions people say is, have you ever treated a tumor like mine or a cancer like mine? And the answer is almost invariably, I've treated many, because we've treated 40,000. We see so many people with common cancers. Common cancers are common. They're commonly seen, like breast cancer, lung cancer, and pancreas cancer, and rectal cancer, and bladder cancer, prostate cancer, and gastrointestinal cancers, and colon cancers. But then there's these rare tumors. And we see so many of those because so often people have treatment elsewhere. She was at one of the biggest hospitals. And even after months and months of being there, they never biopsied. They never told her what she had. Only one of the surgeons wanted to cut it out, which she understood would make her not the same person she was. And she did not want to go through the risk, maybe not even surviving with the blood vessels to and from the brain involved with this tumor as well. So this is the work we do. She's now in remission. 90% of the patients we treat are in remission, doing well. And this is the work we do every day at 1384 Broadway, with where we accept most insurances, Medicare and Medicaid. Sometimes people say, why should I go to you? Why don't I go to a hospital? Well, think about it. Who is the first doctor to do brain radio surgery in New York? One of the first in the world. Brain radio surgery means pinpoint treatment to treat tumors and cancers in and around the brain. Dr. Lederman was not the super-duper biggest hospitals. Who is the first doctor to do stereotactic body radio surgery, pinpoint treatment to cancers, tumors, most anywhere in the body, outside the head? First in the Western Hemisphere, from the North Pole to the South Pole. Who was the first, and who has the most experience? Dr. Lederman. who's treated 9,000 men for prostate cancer cure. This is the work we do. So there's lots of reasons to come here. It's also less expensive. AARP has said if you want the best bang for your buck, go to an independent radiology center. Costs are much less, and you'll see more and more people have to pay part of their share, and here there's much less. We know often hospitals go after, their lawyers go after your house and your car if you don't pay your bills. So there's lots of reasons, whether it's experience, being first in America with body radiosurgery, first in New York with brain radiosurgery, have a huge experience over decades. New York's only Harvard-trained, Chippewa board-certified doctor. There's lots of reasons to come here if you wish. There's three groups of people who come here, people who want to know if they have cancer. Many people just want a checkup. We know, for example, men that get checked up have 20% less death. Men who never get checked up for prostate have 40% more death. And the same is true for many cancers, whether it's breast cancer or colon cancer. There's lots of cancers that can be screened nowadays. This is the work we do. The reason to come here, if you have no cancers, is to get checked out to make sure you're fine. Some people say, why should I get checked out? I feel fine. Well, you can imagine cancers start from a small little nodule, and you can't feel a small little nodule in the breast or the lung or the pancreas or the liver or the prostate. You can't feel it. Some people say, I have no bleeding, I have no pain, I have no lumps, I have no weight loss. Why should I get checked out? That's when you want to get checked out, before you have symptoms, before it's too late, before the cancer has traveled. Often people will not have symptoms until they have stage 4 cancer, until the cancer has traveled. So the first group of people that we see are people that have no symptoms. No symptoms, just want to get checked out. Second group is people that are just diagnosed with cancer, and their doctors, whether they're proposing surgery or chemo, whatever. And it seems like often doctors who do surgery talk about surgery almost only. Chemo doctors often talk only about chemo. It's not always, but it's so common. And why do I say that? Because I see so many patients, and I've seen so many patients over the years. We talk about all the options. When you come here, we'll talk about all the options. And many people just don't want to have radical surgery, whether it's a skin cancer, don't want to remove their ear or part of their ear or nose or lips or cheeks. No, there's non-invasive treatments for skin cancer. Same with breast. When I came to New York, 97% of the women with breast cancer were having mastectomies at the biggest hospitals in New York. While in my practice, 90% of the women were keeping their breast. What a difference. Why would it be at the big hospitals 97% of the women were having mastectomies, losing their breast, whereas here 90% of the women were keeping their breast? Huge differences. So there's huge differences. And if you come here first, you'll probably avoid some mistakes that you regret later. I see so many people, for example, that have lost their kidney. They had blood in the urine. They found kidney cancer. The doctor said, oh, you have to cut out the kidney. Well, we have excellent results, superb results, non-invasively with radiosurgery for treatment of kidney cancers, which I would tell you in my experience, and I've only treated 40,000 patients, I've never seen a surgeon tell a patient, hey, you can get your kidney cut out or part of your kidney cut out, or you can go see Dr. Lederman and learn about non-invasive treatment with high success with no cutting and no bleeding. So there's lots of reasons for people who have no cancer to come for a checkup, newly diagnosed to come get checked out. And then the third group are people that have cancer and they're just not doing well. They're not tolerating the treatment well. The treatment's not tolerated. The treatment's not working. The treatment's too expensive. There's so many reasons. The treatment's undesirable. And many people come here for a fresh second opinion. And that's a great reason to come here. Of course, there's other reasons we'll talk about in a few minutes. My name is Dr. Lederman. We'll be right back.
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22: 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This is Rob Redstone here with Dr. Gil Lederman in the heart of New York City. We're just a few steps from the Radio Surgery New York Cancer Treatment Center on Broadway and 38th Street. 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He was the first in New York with fractionated brain radiosurgery, and he's the first in America and in the Western Hemisphere with body radiosurgery. You can also call Dr. Lederman at 212-CHOICES for a free informative booklet and DVD. 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
23: We are back. I want to talk about a 53-year-old man. He came to me, one of the biggest urologists in New York City, diagnosed him. This man, the biggest urologist in town, hates to do robotic surgery because he knows that 97% of the men will lose their sexual function, 90% end up peeing in their pants, shortening of the penis is very common with surgery for prostate cancer, and he hates to do that to his men, especially when we have superior results with our outpatient therapy here. And he sent this man to us, 53 years old, he had two children, he had a PSA that went up, so he had a high PSA velocity, went from 4.4 to 7.6, which is a high velocity, and he's a black man. We know that 1 in 6 black men get prostate cancer, which is a huge number, and 1 in 23 black men die from prostate cancer. So the risks are in every group, there's no group immune from prostate cancer. Blacks have the highest rate, but every man of every race and religion and creed and color needs to get checked up, like I talked about a few minutes ago. Men that checked up have a 20% lower death rate. Men who don't get checked up have a 40% higher rate of dying. So there's lots of reasons to get checked up. This man's 53, smart man. He works at one of the biggest hospitals, and he just does not want to go there. So he went to this urologist, he had a biopsy, he was found to have a PSA that increased dramatically. He never had a biopsy before, he has no family history, he works at one of the biggest hospitals in town, he was on no medicines, he'd done well, he had foot surgery, that was about it. I examined him, and he had an enlarged prostate, T1C. Gleason 6, PSA 7.6 with a high PSA velocity, and he was treated here 11 and a half years ago. So 11 and a half years ago he was treated, and now PSA is 0, doing well, fully intact. When he came to me, he was 53, now he's 64, doing well. He's retired now. He retired from that hospital. He didn't want to be treated because he knew the hospital. He knew the surgeons. He just did not want to have surgery. Didn't want to have treatment there. He knew the place well. But the patient who called me yesterday said, "Oh, I love hospitals." Well, it seems like so many people who work in hospitals love to come to Dr. Lederman because they know what's behind the scenes. This man, 11 years later, PSA 0, doing well, good sex life, good quality of life, good urinary life, which is totally different than if he had had surgery at that big hospital. I want to talk about a gentleman who came to me He came to me from Ivory Coast. He had prostate cancer. He had a PSA of 5, Gleason 6 cancer. And he was treated here also 10 years ago, actually exactly 10 years ago. I like to talk about people who were treated years ago. I know sometimes other hospitals say, oh, this man was treated 6 months ago or 8 months ago. That doesn't mean anything, actually. The proof of the pudding for cancer is time. Time is the best element. So this man came to me. He's also a black man from Ivory Coast. Came with a Gleason 6, PSA 5. He had diabetes. He was seen by diabetes doctors, nephrology doctors, and all kinds of medical conditions. But the one thing is great. His PSA is 0.0. He's kept his urinary life. He's kept his sex life. He kept his body. He had no shortening of his vital organ. All outpatient therapy. He came here with a PSA just a couple days ago. And just a couple days ago, his PSA was less than 0.02. We've treated 9,000 men with prostate cancer, probably more than anyone else. And high success rate, high quality of life. A unique program, and if you wish to come here and talk about prostate issues, if you have prostate cancer or not, we know there's a reason to come, because even if you don't have prostate cancer, just getting screened will reduce your death rate dramatically. So it's important to get screened and get checked out, even if you don't have cancer. You say, why should I see a cancer doctor? Because I want to live longer. I don't want to get cancer. I want to do things to stop it, prevent it. And that's the work we do every day at 1384 Broadway. And another man, 64 years old, came to me 7 years ago with prostate cancer. He had a T1C, Gleason 6, he had 3 cores positive. He had a high PSA velocity. PSA went from 2 to 4 to 6. He had no imaging. He came to me. He also worked in a hospital. He was divorced. He had 2 children, a son and a daughter. He came with his son. He had diabetes, he had high blood pressure, and his PSA has been rising. Most of his doctors didn't do PSAs. He was very upset that his doctors didn't do PSAs. I can tell you, lots of doctors do not do PSAs. If you think about President Joe Biden, he says he went 14 years with no PSA, and now he has got a stage 4, Gleason 9, one of the most aggressive cancers. And he had a doctor's office at the White House. He was in the White House with President Obama for 8 years. He was in the White House with himself for 4 years. He said he went since 2014 with no PSAs. Imagine that. And he still has not released what his PSA was when he was diagnosed, but I guess he probably was embarrassed how high it was, probably in the 50s or 100s or maybe even higher with stage 4 cancer. So this man came as a 64-year-old years ago, 6 years ago, and he had had a tooth infection in the past. He had respiratory distress in the past. His mother had breast cancer. He worked in the x-ray department at one of the biggest hospitals in town, and I examined him. He had an enlarged prostate, and he wanted to be treated. We staged him up. We found there was no cancer traveled. We staged him up. We found the cancer was localized. We offered treatment. And now, years later, cancer-free, PSA zero, doing well, no side effects, good sex life, good urinary life, no shortening of his body. This is the work that we do every day at 1384 Broadway, Broadway and 38th Street in the heart of New York City. We have a man who's an insurance man. He has his own insurance company in New Jersey. He's married. He has a lovely wife. He came to me a year ago with cholangiocarcinoma of the liver that already had traveled. It traveled to the diaphragm. It traveled to the opposite side of his abdomen. It was stage 4. It was biopsied. He's 74 years old. He looks like he's 54. He's married. He had this cancer in the liver. It was a cholangiocarcinoma, which is a cancer of the bile ducts. It was biopsied at one of the biggest hospitals. And he was proposed that he have surgery at this big hospital in a neighboring state. His weight was 150. 2 years ago, 155. He's 5'8". He's in good condition. He's an ex-smoker. He had colonoscopy and endoscopy recently. And he had this MRI which showed atrophy. So where the cancer was growing, there was a mass there. And then there was a mass in the adjacent tissues. He never got a PET scan till he came to us. So I examined him, and the exam was unremarkable. It just tells you exam cannot find liver cancers. So he had this biopsy-proven cancer. He had a PET scan. Never until he came to us. And we like to do two things to start with. If you have a cancer, we like to know what the kind of cancer it is, which is kind of the key to the door. And then we like to know where is it, because the definition of cancer is it can travel. And the patient agreed. He had the biopsy, cholangiocarcinoma. The cancer had traveled by PET scan. At PET scan, he had MRI. We found the cancer. He was adamant against any chemo and adamant against any surgery. And that's the only thing the other hospital offered him was chemo and surgery. Those were the things he didn't want. He understands that with chemo doesn't cure cholangiocarcinoma. It might shrink it for a few weeks or months. It grows back. And surgery was already stage 4, so it'd be a big stretch to cut out part of his liver and part of the cancer that had traveled to the diaphragm on the other side of his abdomen. He learned about our work, and he came to us, and he wanted to continue his work. He's an insurance office. He owns an insurance office. He wants to continue his work and have treatment and not have a day off. And we put together a program for him using radiosurgery. We talked about all the options. And then treated him. And he was treated with no side effects. He tolerated treatment very well. He and his wife decided they're going to go on a cruise to Greece and Italy. And they did that. It was their first trip. He is of Italian origin. And they wanted to go to this cruise of the Mediterranean, Greece, and Italy. And they went there after the treatment. Had no side effects. It's now been a year plus. And there was a cancer marker, the CA19-9. We also like to do blood tests, which are often not done elsewhere. I don't know why, but blood tests help the patient understand if the cancer traveled. So we had a CA19-9 that was elevated, and then he was in remission. And then recently he had a new scan of his body, which showed everything was under control. But his cancer marker doubled. It doubled, and so we took action. And we got a PET scan. We worked hard to get approval of his insurance company, telling him that his cancer marker had doubled. It was worrisome. And so we eventually got this PET scan. We fought for him to get the PET scan. We fight for our patients. And his PET scan also did not show any spread of the cancer. He had stage 4 cancer, treated a year ago, cholangiocarcinoma, no chemo, no surgery, good quality of life, was working every day in the office, then went on a cruise in the Mediterranean, now back a year later, and CAT scans unrevealing, PET scans unrevealing. So we repeated the cancer marker once more, and it dropped. It went back down to what it was. So he had one blood test that was abnormal, set off the alarms, and we take alarms. We, of course, repeat the blood test, and we repeated it. We found that actually the cancer is still in remission after radiosurgery only for stage 4 cancer, with a patient at one of the big hospitals in a neighboring state declining surgery and declining chemo because they understand surgery would be most likely impossible to remove all the cancer in the liver and then on the opposite side of his abdomen and against the diaphragm. He didn't want chemo because he understands chemo doesn't cure anybody with this kind of cancer. In fact, that's true for most cancers. He had radiosurgery only. And he had radiosurgery a year ago, and now a year later he's in remission with stage 4 cancer. No chemo, no cutting, no hospitals, only with our outpatient therapy. High success where we attack the cancer. By the way, the new PET scan shows the cancer where it usually was positive. It picked up the positive radioactive sugar before. Now it doesn't do that. This is the work we do, and of course we'll be following them for the rest of time. I always tell people for the rest of your life, and that's what should happen, just like every human being needs care, and especially everyone with cancer needs care, and this is the work that we do every day at 1384 Broadway. Broadway and 38th Street in the heart of New York City. And our schedule on WOR, just so you know when to tune in to WOR, on Saturdays we're here from 11 a.m. till noon, and from 1 p.m. to 2 p.m., and 3 p.m. to 4 p.m., and 5 p.m. to 6 p.m., on Sundays, we're here from 11 a.m. to noon and from 1 to 2 p.m. And then every night, we're here at midnight. Every night, we're on WOR at midnight. And then when Saturday night goes into Sunday morning, we're here multiple shows between midnight and 5 a.m. So there's lots of times to listen on WOR. We're on the radio every day. There's lots to listen to, lots of new shows, lots of new cases, lots of new information. And I want to tell you one more thing. I want to introduce myself because so many people, especially nowadays, get information from others that they don't have any idea who they are. So many people go to hospitals or doctor's office, and they tell me, oh, I saw Dr. Smith, and then I try to look up and find Dr. Smith, and there is no Dr. Smith. And I find out they never saw the doctor. They saw an assistant. And so often in hospitals, they see a student or a resident or assistant, but they don't see the doctor that they think they're supposed to be seeing. And that's so common that you don't see the doctor.

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5: 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An easy way to think about it is 212-CHOICES, because we truly believe you have choices. Just like the woman who had the tumor in her neck, she could have had chemo and surgery, would have removed half her neck and the blood vessels to her brain and her throat and part of her tongue, and she refused. Or just like the man with prostate cancer, could have had radical surgery, robotic surgery, most likely would have been impotent, most likely would be leaking urine, most likely would be shortened. But he had choices, and he came here. And it's so often beneficial to patients to learn about all the options. And I can tell you, like I wrote in a letter to this man who loves hospitals, but all mixed up, you can learn things about your body. 90% of the people that come here learn things about their body they never knew before. Even they were at other doctors and at other tests. They just walk in the door and we're able to tell them things about their body they never knew before, were hidden from them. Our doctors think they shouldn't tell them that. Our doctors might think, oh, I don't need to tell them all the options. Our doctor thinks, oh, let's just do a mastectomy or remove part of the lung or the kidney or the bladder or the prostate. There's often many options, and we talk about all the options here at Radio Surgery New York. This is the work that we do every day. Best, of course, is to meet, if you have a medical question, to meet, call us at 212-CHOICES. Bring your documents, come in person. We don't do telemedicine because there's just too many mistakes. 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
2: We are back, and we have Steve on the line. Hello, Steve.
3: Hi, Dr. Lederman. How are you?
2: Hey, okay. What's your question today?
3: I had a question. A friend of mine, unfortunately, just got diagnosed with esophageal cancer, and he got the PET scan done. And the PET scan results were that it's in his lymph nodes, it's in his hip, and it's in his spine. So I didn't, and that was the first step he took, was get the PET scan after a biopsy.
2: Okay.
3: So I wanted to know, before I recommended you to him, if that was something you would be able to treat.
2: Well, number one, we treat stage 4 cancer. So if everything's correct, as you say, it's stage 4 because it's got into the lymph nodes. And to go from the esophagus to the hip, for example, has to go through the bloodstream. So it's in the bloodstream. So the usual treatment in America, the usual treatment is chemotherapy or immunotherapy. And it doesn't work that well. No one's cured from it, number one. Number two, many people don't tolerate it. So it may work for a few weeks or months, and the cancer comes back, is in general the usual. And many people with esophageal cancer know about it because they have difficulty swallowing. They start losing weight. They can't get food down. They can't get solid food down. They can't eat a piece of meat. Sometimes they can't eat anything. So the number one plus is, and I don't know anything about this man other than what you've told me, but often we offer radiation or radiosurgery to the esophagus to keep the esophagus open. Because one of the worst things in life is when you eat and you can't swallow and the food gets stuck. It's a calamity, number one. So most people with esophageal cancer want to be able to eat. And I would tell you that 90% of the patients that we treat with esophageal cancer, with just a few treatments, the esophagus opens up and the cancer shrinks down. And they have a lot of relief of symptoms that's durable. It's usually durable for the rest of the life of the patient. So that's issue number one. And then I don't know about whether the cancers in the hip is painful or not, but often when the cancer travels to the spine or the hips, the people have back pain or they have hip pain. And if cancer keeps on growing in the spine, it can obviously cut off the spine and people are paralyzed. Like, remember, Christopher Reeves got paralyzed when he fell off the horse, but cancer can do the same thing by growing through the spine bone into the spinal canal and destroying the nerve. So that is devastating. And the same with hip. With hip, because it's a weight-bearing joint, every time he lifts one leg, all his weight goes through the other joint or leg, and that puts a lot of stress on. A lot of people have pain, and a lot of people fracture the bone. So we often will often radiate or consider radiating the bone, depending on how it looks and the patient's symptoms. So there's lots of things that we could do for someone like your friend if he wishes.
3: Okay, great. All right, I'm gonna recommend him give you a call at least to get your information and the, you know, the disc or whatever, and have him give you a call.
2: All right, God bless you and thank you. Good luck to your friend.
3: Thank you, Dr. Lederman. Bye bye.
2: Okay, God bless you. Bye bye. I want to talk about a woman who came from one of the biggest hospitals in Connecticut. She's 69, beautiful woman, married with two children, has a loving husband, history of hip replacement and C-section. She had breast surgery 10 years ago, and she had a cancer in the breast, and they removed the lump, and then they never gave her any further treatment. She walked out with no further treatment, and according to her husband, she's seeing an unaccredited doctor. And according to her, she's having thermography, which is not a recognized or normally recognized option for visualization. And now she has pain in the breast, so much pain that she doesn't wear a brassiere because she has pain in the breast. And the breast was deformed at time of surgery, and it's more deformed now. She has headaches. She's lost weight. She's gone from 140 to 125. She's 5'4". She never smoked. Her father was a smoker, so she has secondhand smoke exposure. And she has these two boys. One of the boys went to California. And she has a loving husband. And, well, On exam, she's got this mass in her breast. She has a mass or a deformity around the nipple area. She's got a mass 1.5 centimeters at the 12 o'clock position. And so she has this mass. She had abnormal testing elsewhere, but never had adequate therapy. Removing the lump only of cancer in the breast is not considered usual. In her case, it appears it came back. We recommended a biopsy, got a biopsy and staging, and she has a cancer in the breast that was never adequately treated, and she does not want to lose her breast. She does not want more surgery. She had surgery before, and surgery by itself didn't work, and surgery by itself usually doesn't work. So for this woman, she's now here 10 years after unsuccessful surgery left her breast deformed and didn't cure the cancer, and that's why she's here today. And this is the work that we do every day at 1384 Broadway. We've treated thousands of women with breast cancer. Lots of women like to come here because we don't believe in radical surgery unless the woman wants it. Obviously, a patient gets to choose whatever they want, but there are options, and most women, not every woman, most women like to learn about all the options, and most women, not every woman, likes to keep their breast and their body like God gave them. And this is the work that we do every day. And sad for her, she had surgery, but it was not adequate. Sad for her, the cancer came back. But lucky for her, it seems like the cancer is only in the breast, and she has a second chance. And she's coming here from Connecticut to get the best possible treatment. She just does not want more surgery. And this is the work that we do every day. We have booklets and DVDs about breast cancer. You're welcome to call us if you want at 212-CHOICES, 212-CHOICES, which is 212-246-4237, to get a package of information and DVD. It's always best to meet in person to learn about all the options. The booklets are a great guide and informative and good first step. You can also go online. Our website is rsny.org, rsny.org. You can email me directly if you want. My email direct is Gil, G-I-L, that's my name, Gil, at rsny.org. And most likely you'll get a response quickly. So you can email, you can call. It's always best to meet in person if you have a cancer question or you just want to get checked out. Many people come and get checked out. My name is Dr. Lederman. We'll be right back.
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2: 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This is Rob Redstone here with Dr. Gil Lederman in the heart of New York City. We're just a few steps from the Radio Surgery New York Cancer Treatment Center on Broadway and 38th Street. 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
3: We are back, and we're here with you. And you just heard about Usain Bolt and plantar fasciitis. About 2 million Americans have plantar fasciitis, which is severe pain in the heel area. We've been treating a woman referred by a family member. She's a trainer. She's a professional athlete. She just skied, I think, Mount Zermatt in Switzerland. She runs every day. She has three-hour marathons, and she has terrible plantar fasciitis. She's a runner like Usain Bolt. Usain Bolt is the world's fastest man. He's from Jamaica, source of pride for all, and especially for Jamaicans. He's won double gold in three consecutive Olympics, fastest man in the world, and had severe plantar fasciitis, chose to have radiation, low-dose radiation to his heel. You can see pictures of him getting radiation if you call for information. We have lots of information for treatment of osteoarthritis, arthritis, bursitis, synovitis, bursitis. And this is work we do. It's low-dose, well, it's very safe. We've never seen a side effect from the treatment. It's very well-tolerated. People come in, go home, go out. We see many people. One of my patients heard about us on the radio, who I already knew. We treated her for cancer. I treated her sister for cancer. And she was seen at one of the biggest hospitals in New York. They told her, oh, she has to have her knee replaced. And she was scheduled. In fact, it was scheduled several weeks ago. And she got in her car, planning to get her knee replaced. And she turned on the radio, and she heard about Dr. Lederman, who she knows. She knows me very well. And her sister knows me very well. We've treated both of them. And she just didn't want her knee, the knee that God gave her, thrown in the garbage, and a knee replacement. She just did not want that. She heard me on the radio. She called immediately. She came over. And she, her doctor was doing a knee replacement with no MRI, no knowledge about other options. She didn't tell her about low-dose radiation with Dr. Lederman, which is sad, sad to say, so common. We talk about all the options. You come here, we'll talk about all the options. Local, regional, systemic, combination, multimodality therapy. All the options. We like to get tests done to make sure there's nothing suspicious. There's no other reason for that pain. So we got tests on her. We arranged an MRI of her joint and treated her. And she's already better. So she was so lucky. She went to her doctor, told her she needed a knee replacement. She was kind of sad. She was upset. He was going to do it 2 weeks later with no MRI, no new imaging. She came here. We got MRI. We got imaging. We showed her exactly what's going on her knee. And she canceled the surgery. Came here. Just a few treatments, low dose, very well tolerated. And she's already better. And most people, 80% of people do get better. It's just a few treatments. Treatments last a few minutes. We map out. We immobilize the area so we hit the target well. We shape the target well. It's different than other radiation. And it's shaped, it's focused, it's the right energy to hit the joint in the best possible way. And this is the work we do. We have information about treatment of arthritis, osteoarthritis, and bursitis, as well as plantar fasciitis, whether it's the elbow, the shoulder, the hand, the hip, the knee, the foot. This is the work we do. It's most commonly covered by insurance. We, of course, call the insurance company to get approval. It's painless, very well tolerated. You walk in, get a treatment, and walk out. And very often, like this trainer, she was treated just a few days, flew out to Mount Zermatt, I think one of the most famous mountains in Europe, skied, and now she got so much benefit from one heel, plantar fasciitis being treated, she's now on treatment for the other heel. So this is the work we do. Again, we have information to send you. There's no cost or charge to send you information. Better yet is always to meet in person. To get the information or an appointment, call us at 212-246-4237, 212-246-4237. My name is Dr. Lederman. I'm talking about a man who's 77 years old. He just emailed me years ago. He had a lesion on his arm. He came to us, never had a biopsy. He had no prior skin cancers. And, well, I saw him, and it looked like he had a squamous, he had a basal cell cancer, actually. And we got a biopsy of it, and he was treated. He did not want to have surgery. He wanted only non-invasive treatment. And we treated him, and this is the work that we do every day. So you have a huge number of patients with skin cancers, squamous cell, basal cell, keratoacanthoma, even certain melanomas. This is the work we do. Have thousands of patients treated. We have a booklet for you about skin cancers. Lots of options, lots of things to learn about, lots of examples. Just give us a call and we'll send that to you, or better yet, of course, to meet in person. My name's Dr. Lederman. I want to talk about a 58-year-old Indian origin woman. She's from Guyana. She came to us with breast cancer. She was 58. She's married. She has a sister. She had one son. She had mammograms years ago, and she had abnormalities. She was advised by her doctors to have bilateral mastectomies. And she had bilateral mastectomies, and she was lymph node positive. She had a 2.3 centimeter invasive cancer elsewhere, and she had DCIS 5.5 centimeters, and the lymph nodes were positive, and she had extranodal extent. So we know, even if you have mastectomy, if you have nodes positive or high risk, there's a high chance of the cancer coming back. And surgery is not enough. Just like the woman I talked to you a few minutes ago from Connecticut, she had surgery on her breast and went home, and now years later the cancer is back. And now she's getting the treatment she should have had before. And many women come to us because they don't want to have surgery and they don't want to have chemo. Those are also options. There's lots of options available for women. It's always best to meet in person to learn about all the options first. This woman lost both breasts before she learned about Dr. Lederman and options for breast cancer. Luckily, she came to me after the mastectomy, and luckily she got proper treatment, and luckily she's cancer-free at this moment, and this is the work we do, even for high-risk cancer that was in the breast and already traveled to lymph nodes, even if she had mastectomy. So there's lots of reasons to come to Radio Surgery New York. If you wish, you're always welcome. Just give us a call at 212-CHOICES. And we'll talk about a woman who had breast cancer. She works at one of the biggest hospitals in New York. She's 44 years old. She's a black woman. The risk of dying if you have breast cancer in a black woman is much higher than every other woman. We saw her. She did not want to have mastectomy. She did not want to have chemotherapy. She's a nurse at one of the biggest hospitals in New York City. She had biopsy-proven cancer. She came with her husband, and we treated her. And she's doing great. She's pleased with the treatment. She's pleased with remission. And this is the work we do every day at 1384 Broadway. My name is Dr. Lederman. 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
1: 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What to do? 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
3: News this hour from Town Hall. I'm Jason Walker. Inmates have overpowered staff members at a North Carolina jail.
4: Three guards and 88 inmates were inside the Bertie Morton Regional Detention Center in Windsor when the takeover occurred at about 5 a.m. One guard escaped, two were taken captive. Negotiations led to the release of 18 inmates and those two guards at about 9:30 a.m. Then another large group of inmates was released a short time later. The public is asked to avoid the area. I'm Lisa Dwyer.
3: With a window for finding survivors shrinking rapidly, Venezuelans combing through the ruins of buildings toppled by last week's back-to-back earthquakes. Now, the death count officially stands just over 1,700. Thousands have been injured, some of them critically, and officials say tens of thousands are still missing. They fear the death toll will climb dramatically. The Supreme Court says the Federal Reserve Governor Lisa Cook can remain on the job for now. However, the justice is dramatically expanding presidential power, upholding that President Trump's firings of heads of other independent federal agencies. The president was asked if he'll now fire more independent federal agency board members.
5: I don't think so. It gives me the right, and not me, it gives a president the right to do what the president should have the right to do. And it's very interesting. It's a big ruling. It's been going on for almost 100 years. They've been working on this. And, you know, that it comes down at my term is a very great honor. But it bestows additional powers, or maybe the same power, on the president. The president has the right to do this.
3: It's a rough heat wave gripping the Midwest and heading toward the east now, causing summer camps and outdoor activities to be delayed. Temps upper 90s to, well, the low 100s. More on these stories, townhall.com.
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7: 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It's just like taking a student and putting them into medical school, a medical student, and how you turn a normal person into a doctor. Well, this show is kind of like that. It's giving you a lot of information about medicine. It's a unique show. There's none like it in the world, where you actually get a behind-the-scenes view of medicine, just like you were in the huddle, just like you're on chart rounds. Everything you'll know except the name of the patient and their birthday, but you'll know plenty. You'll know everything you need to know to take action to save your own life and that of others. And I'll give you an example just in a few minutes, my own family. So I want to start out. Yesterday I saw two women. And it was really dramatic. It's like bookends. So I'm talking about a disease called cholangiocarcinoma. You may have heard of that name or probably not. It's a rare cancer, but it's a cancer of the bile ducts in the liver. You may just know it as liver cancer. Maybe you have a friend or neighbor who have liver cancer. And I want to give you examples of two women with cholangiocarcinoma. So the first one came first yesterday with her husband and her daughter, loving daughter, another daughter on the phone, on FaceTime or whatever they call that nowadays. And she was telling me her story, and about a year ago she was diagnosed when she had pain in her abdomen. Her skin turned yellow. It's called jaundice, and often that jaundice is from the bile duct being blocked. And when the bile duct gets blocked, the products that normally go in the intestine that makes your feces or poop or number two, whatever you want to call it, dark, instead of going into your intestines, goes into your skin and blood and turns your skin yellow. And you may have seen people who are jaundiced. You may have seen people who have hepatitis, who have infection, but we're not talking about hepatitis now. We're talking about a cancer of the liver. And this person had abdominal pain, had jaundice, itchiness of the skin, and she went to one of the super duper most famous biggest hospitals around, and she was diagnosed with cholangiocarcinoma or liver cancer. And she got hooked up with them, and she thought she was so safe and comfortable, and that whole plan for her. And like Mike Tyson knows and has said, everyone thinks they have a plan until they get hit in the nose. And, she got hit in the nose. So she went with a diagnosis of cholangiocarcinoma, and she had a CAT scan that showed a mass in the liver, and it was about 3 centimeters, and she had a biopsy, which showed cholangiocarcinoma. She had a biopsy through the skin, which is fair enough, and she was told at this super-duper place she needs chemo and radical surgery, and that's indeed what she had. So she initially had chemotherapy and immunotherapy, so a very aggressive chemo approach at this super-duper hospital. And we already know, I'm a chemo doctor, I'm board certified, I spent years at Harvard giving chemo. We already know that chemo doesn't work very well for most cancers, and it doesn't work very well for cholangio or liver cancers. And yet they gave her chemo. They gave her 4 months of chemo, and we know the average chemo and immunotherapy is $200,000 a year. So lots of money going around, and you can talk about the medical-industrial complex, like Eisenhower, when he left the presidency in 1961, talked about the military-industrial complex, how the military and the industry got together to spend lots of money, and nowadays it seems like it's a medical-industrial complex where all these drugs cost so much. The average chemo in America, it costs a patient about $200,000. And you can say, oh, I don't pay, my insurance pays. But in fact, we all pay. You can say, hey, why has my health insurance doubled in the last 10 years? And why can't I afford my premium? And why can't my kids stay on the premium? Well, it all has to do with spending someone else's money, you think, but it's not someone else's money. It's all of our money. It's your money and my money and everyone's money. So she had 4 months of chemo, and it didn't work. She had scans. It didn't work. And they said, okay, it didn't work, so we're going to do surgery. So at this super-duper, so famous hospital, they decided to remove her cholangiocarcinoma or liver cancer. And it was right in the middle of the liver, right between the right lobe and the left lobe. There's two lobes of the liver, the right and the left. It was right between the two, and she had this surgery. And she ended up, number one, having an infection. She had an abscess. She ended up spending 70 days in the hospital with complications from surgery and the surgery. 70 days in the last year. So let's just say the last year is 365 days. She's been 70 of those days. 20% of her days were in the hospital. Lots of other days were getting antibiotics and going checking up. So she had this surgery, and they told her, well, the good news is we got all the cancer out, negative margins, but the cancer had already traveled to lymph nodes. That's what they told her. You're going to hear the truth in a minute, and we're going to give you more chemo. So then she was in the hospital more with infections and abscesses and infections and abscesses and procedures to drain the abscesses from this surgery that supposedly they removed it all. And they came back to her and said, oh, it's time for more chemo. We want to give you more chemo because we're afraid of the cancer. And so then they gave her 6 more months of chemo. So you can imagine it's been 1 year. So she was diagnosed. She had 4 months of chemo and immunotherapy. Then she had this surgery where they told her they got it all out. Negative margins, they told her. You'll hear more in about a minute. And then they said, oh, we better give you more chemo. So they'd already given her chemo that didn't work. When the surgeons removed the cancer, whatever they removed, we'll talk about it in a minute, the pathologist said there was no chemo effect. The cells didn't look dead. It didn't look like the chemo had any effect. So the doctors knew that. They never told this woman, and I know that because I went down with the woman and her husband and her daughter and her other daughter on the telephone, and they never told her that it looked like the chemo had no effect. And they also told her that they had negative margins. So I sat with the woman and her husband and the two daughters, and I went through the chart. And in fact, when they were told that the margins were negative, but in fact, the surgeon cut right through the cancer. So there was cancer right at the margin. And when the cancer is cut at the margin, well, you don't know what's on the other side, but of course you fear that cancer was left behind. If surgery is to be done, and I'm not a big advocate of surgery in general, nothing's 100%, but I'm not a big advocate of surgery in general, you have to get all the cancer out. What's the point of the surgery if you leave cancer behind? They cut her through cancer. She had chemo before. She had immuno before. She had the surgery. And now she's left with cancer at the margins. And they never told her. It's a year later. They never told her. She never knew it until she sat down with me yesterday. And I showed her right on the pathology report that the doctors knew that, the surgeon knew that, there was cancer at the margins, and they never, ever told her that. The first thing she told me was, hey, they cut out my cancer and the margins were negative. She said exactly that. So that means, of course, the surgeon told her that, and she said that's what the surgeon told her, but it wasn't true. So can you imagine you go into super-duper-pooper hospital, you think it's so fantastic, you get chemo and immunotherapy, which doesn't work, and historically doesn't work, and the signs pathologically showed it didn't work, and then being told the cancer was totally removed, and yet the cancer wasn't totally removed. There was cancer at the margin. And they said, well, we better give you some more chemo. They're going to give her more chemo, even though the original chemo, in fact, even the original chemo was more aggressive, was chemo and immunotherapy didn't work. Now they're cutting out the immunotherapy, giving her more chemo, and gave her 6 months of chemo. They never got a PET scan on her. They got cancer markers, but they never told her about the cancer markers. And in lots of cases, there are cancer markers. There are blood tests to give you an idea if the cancer is going away or coming back or if it doesn't change. They never told her about the cancer marker. In her case, was elevated was CA19-9. They never told her what a CA19-9 was. They didn't tell her husband, or the two daughters, nobody. And they never did a PET scan before the surgery. They never did a PET scan to see if the lymph node was involved. And so then they gave her these 6 more months of chemo after all the complications from surgery and the 70 days in the hospital with infections and drainage. And then finally they did a PET scan, the first PET scan finally, which showed cancer in multiple spots. Right where they cut on her liver, there was cancer right at the edge. Right where they left the positive margin, there was nodules of cancer that were 3 centimeters. There was a second one, 2.5 centimeters, right where they cut, where you'd expect it, because they left the cancer behind. And there were other nodules. She comes to me with shoulder pain in both the right and left shoulder. No one's telling her why there's shoulder pain. Well, the PET scan showed exactly why there's shoulder pain. There's cancer growing through the diaphragm on the right and left side, on both sides of the diaphragm. The diaphragm is a muscle that separates the lung from the abdominal cavity. The diaphragm is a muscle that moves, it lets us breathe. There's cancer growing through the diaphragm on the right and left side. They didn't tell her that. They didn't tell her the reason for the pain. She's having more and more pain in the shoulder. She's on narcotics. She's not getting better. The cancer's growing right where the surgeon cut. And they want to give her more and more and more and more chemo. They want to give her a clinical trial. Now, what is a clinical trial? Well, in general, clinical trial is a trial run by drug companies. It's to take human beings like you and me and use this for our bodies. They don't expect really very much. Success rate for clinical trials, even temporary, is only about 5%. So the clinical trial is being done for the benefit of the drug company. So here you got a normal 55-year-old woman who, within a year, goes from having a localized cancer, having chemo and immunotherapy doesn't work, surgery that grows, that cuts through the cancer. Cancer grows right where the cancer was cut, because they cut and left the cancer cells behind, in my view. Then the cancer travels. Cancer's traveling, getting worse, shoulder pain. They don't tell her why she has shoulder pain. And now they want to do a clinical trial, which has about almost zero chance of benefit. It's good for the drug company, and of course it's good for that super duper hospital that usually they get paid $100,000 to $200,000 to sign up people, for people to sign up their body, to give up their body to science, when in fact there's a treatment that could have worked and had a much better chance with no cutting and no bleeding and no chemo. And you know what that is, most likely, if you're a regular listener to the show, and you know our data. So now she's here, and she's so disgusted, and her family's so disgusted with this super-duper hospital. She went with such great hope. She thought, oh, if she goes to this super-duper place, the chemo has to be great, the surgery has to be great, the surgeons are great, everyone will be honest with her. And in fact, the chemo didn't work, the immunotherapy didn't work, the surgery cut through the cancer and left positive margins. They never got a PET scan until the end, and now she has cancer growing through the diaphragm. She has cancer right at the site where the liver was cut. And now she comes to me and asks for my opinion. And not only did I give her opinion, I gave her an explanation of what happened to her in the last year. So finally, she and her husband and her daughters understand what's happened to her, that they went with great hopes at Super Duper General. And in fact, everything that was done was a disappointment. The chemo didn't work, immunotherapy didn't work, the surgeon cut right through the cancer, never told her that she had shoulder pain, never got a PET scan until a couple days ago. And now she wants to know what to do. We proposed a treatment plan to try to get rid of the cancer in the liver using stereotactic radiosurgery, and we have a high success rate, over 90%, where we attack liver cancer, and also to attack the cancer in the diaphragm that's causing her shoulder pain. has shoulder pain despite pain medicines. Cancer is growing despite chemotherapy, despite surgery, despite immunotherapy. 1 year, and the care of her was about $500,000 down the tubes. And you want to know why health care costs are so high? Because we're giving so much useless treatment that's so expensive, like this woman got so much treatment. And believe me, none of it worked. You don't have to believe me. You can look right at her chart. She brought her phone with my chart, and I went through her entire my chart. And you could see the exact details. It was right there in front of her. And, of course, she was never told it, so she never believed it until I showed her, hey, this is what you had. You had chemo didn't work. Immunotherapy didn't work. Your surgeon cut right through the cancer, never told you. The surgeon told you there were negative margins. In fact, they were positive margins, and the cancer had traveled. Now they want to give you more chemo, clinical trial, where they get paid more. And we put together a program to help her, to try to get her out of pain and try to reduce the cancer and hopefully extend her life, where all the other treatment was, in my view, useless. And I want to talk about a bookend. So we have this woman who suffered so much. And a few minutes later, I saw her. I took care of her. We put her in a program to get her going, to try to get her better, try to get the pain going and the cancer going away. And this is the work we do. And a few minutes later, a woman came in with cholangiocarcinoma, a rare cancer. But we see so many people with common cancers and rare cancers because so many people come to us wanting hope and care and successful care, and came in a woman. Remember, this woman had a 3-centimeter tumor I just talked about. This other woman was the same age, but she had a 7-centimeter cholangiocarcinoma, and she came to me 7 years ago. 7-centimeter tumor, 7 years ago, cholangiocarcinoma, biopsy positive, and she was against all surgery and all chemotherapy. And we treated her only with radiosurgery. 7 years. Beautiful woman. She comes with her husband. She comes to me on a regular basis, 7 years, usually about 3 times a year. Check her out, get new scans, get blood tests. She had a 7-centimeter mass in the liver, much bigger than the woman that I just explained that had chemo, immunotherapy, and surgery at Super Duper General, all failure, now stage 4 cancer, and you know what that means. The patient I treated from the beginning, 7-centimeter tumor. We treated her with radiosurgery. We made a stereotactic frame. I'm, of course, at Radiosurgery New York, we're the first with radiosurgery, have the most experience. We treated 40,000 patients over decades. Radiosurgery is not surgery. It's non-invasive treatment. Uses radiosurgery is a misnomer. It was misnamed by a doctor 70 years ago, but it stuck. So it means that we use the radiation beam as if it were surgery, but no cutting, no bleeding, no hospital stay, no anesthesia. And that's what we did in this woman 7 years ago for a 7-centimeter cholangiocarcinoma in the middle of the liver. And she's been cancer-free ever since. No chemo, no cutting. What a paradox. 2 separate women. One gone to super-duper general, chemo for a year, $500,000, surgery infected, positive margins, no chemo effect. In fact, the cancer grew on the latest chemotherapy on the first woman. The cancer grew in the liver, in the diaphragm, and elsewhere. The chemo didn't touch it. The chemo never touched it. And yet they want to give her more and more, getting paid as a clinical trial. My patient, she had a few treatments, non-invasive, outpatient. She walked in the door. We gave her radiosurgery to the cancer in the liver, the cholangiocarcinoma. And now, 7 years later, still cancer-free with no cutting, no bleeding, and chemo. A bookend, it's such a paradox. These 2 women, same age, same disease. The patient I treated initially, the cancer was much bigger. In fact, in volume, it's about, when it doubles in diameter, it means it's to the third power. So it means it had about 800% more cancer cells in it. And yet, when we treated it, it went away. At the other place, chemo, we know chemo doesn't work very commonly. In surgery, they left cancer behind, and they spread it. The cancer came right back where they cut it, super duper general. Ours, no cutting, no bleeding, no chemo. She's cancer-free 7 years later. So that's the work we do. Such an interesting bookends of cases. 2 very nice women, 1 very sad. Tearful that all the hopes that she had at Super Duper General came crashing down. The other woman is so happy. She and her husband are so happy. Gave up said she didn't want chemo, didn't want surgery, came to me 7 years ago, along with 40,000 other patients. She is cancer-free. This is the work we do at Radio Surgery New York. My name is Dr. Lederman at 1384 Broadway, Broadway and 38th Street in the heart of New York City, where we treat new cancers, recurrent cancers. We also see people want to get checked out, and there's lots of reasons to get checked out. We're going to talk about that later in the show. More and more young people are getting cancers, even in their 20s and 30s and 40s. More and more young people are getting cancers. We're going to talk about that in just a few minutes. There's so many reasons people come to New York's only Harvard-trained, triple-board-certified radiation doctor at 1384 Broadway, Broadway and 38th Street in the heart of New York City. We accept most insurances, Medicare, Medicaid. This is the work we do every day at 1384 Broadway. 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
7: We are back, and I want to talk to you about another man who went to Super Duper General. This is a very interesting man. He's 69 years old. He's married. He's a fine man. He's a smoker, though. He was a smoker much of his life. He came to me, and he had a history of a tonsil cancer, and he had radiation elsewhere. So tonsil cancer, head and neck cancer is often smoking cancer. He also had his kidney removed at another hospital. So he had two smoking cancers, tonsil cancer and treated elsewhere with radiation. And then he had a kidney cancer, and they cut it out. They didn't tell him, hey, we can cut out your kidney, or you can go see Dr. Lederman, and he can do non-invasive treatment for your kidney and keep your kidney. And he was never told that. He never knew that until he listened to this program. And then he had a third smoking cancer. So he had tonsil cancer, had radiation elsewhere, standard radiation. He had his kidney removed, another smoking cancer. They didn't tell him he could have non-invasive treatment and keep his kidney. And then he comes with a cancer of his piriform sinus, which is in the bottom of his throat area. And they told him they have to remove his tongue, gave him a trach, remove part of his tongue and a trach, and cut out his neck lymph nodes, do radical surgery. And obviously he would never be able to speak normally or eat normally. He'd be deformed. And he was hysterical. He just didn't want to go through his life without his tongue, without speaking, without breathing normally, without speaking normally, without eating normally. And his Super Duper General went to one of the biggest hospitals, an Ivy League hospital nearby, and they just refused any other treatment. And he refused. They refused any other treatment. They wouldn't even consider any other treatment. And he came here. Remember, he came here, he's 69 years old, now with his third smoking-related cancer, and it's a message, hey, if you're a smoker or someone in your family is smoking, it's a good idea to stop today. I would advise it, stop today, or better yet, never start. And I saw him, and look, I understood the anatomy of his body, of the human body. That's something doctors should know. And, well, apparently the doctors at Super Duper General, which is an Ivy League hospital, not so far from here, told him he had to have radical surgery, cut out his tongue, do a trach, do a radical neck dissection. He would never be the same. He asked about options. They gave him no options. And then he came here, and we did scans on him. We got PET scans. We staged him up. We found the location of the original radiation. He had standard radiation elsewhere. Standard radiation treats large areas versus our precision radiation, where we focus in on the cancer. And we found that we could, what we believe, safely irradiate the piriform sinus, even though he had radiation just next door to his tonsil in his mouth. So one is in the upper oropharynx, one is in the lower, and we were able to treat him, and we treated him. We staged him up. We got scans. We got MRIs. We got PET scans. We got all his documents, and we were able to treat him, and we treated him, and we treated his piriform sinus. And he's cancer-free, and he's had no side effects. There was no cutting of his tongue, no cutting of his neck, no tracheotomy, nothing. And he was never told, even though he went to one of the super-duper biggest Ivy League hospitals around, he was never told that he could have non-invasive treatment. He was so upset that he was never given an option there. And conversely, he was so happy he came here and we offered. And now he's follow-up,

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5: Answer. And then we staged him up again. We see people on a regular basis. And why am I talking about him today? Well, he just came for a checkup. Well, we staged him up after the treatment for the piriform sinus. And now he has a fourth smoking cancer, a cancer in the lung. The same man. And we talked about all the options. And here, we're so different than other places. Here we talk about all the options. Even the artwork on the wall talks about all the options. The information I pass out to the patient talks about all the options. Chemo and surgery and standard radiation and even no treatment or hospice or radiosurgery. We talk about all the options. And so he was so happy to choose non-invasive treatment for his lung cancer. And he had a few treatments. We made a stereotactic frame. We sent in beams from thousands of angles, attacked his cancer, and now he's cancer-free from four cancers, including the two treated here with no cutting, no bleeding. He's so upset that he didn't come and have his kidney treated here, because everyone would rather have two kidneys than one. Everyone would rather have their tongue than no tongue. Everyone would rather have their neck than no neck. Everyone would rather eat normal, speak normal, breathe normal, which is not what they offered him there. And he is so happy he came here to Radio Surgery New York. Now, four cancers in remission, two of which treated here with no cutting and no bleeding with radiosurgery from the doctor. First, with stereotactic body radiosurgery in America, having treated 40,000 patients over decades, where we accept most insurances, Medicare, Medicaid, Dr. Lederman, 1384 Broadway, Broadway and 38th Street in the heart of New York City, where it's a great place to get checked out, and it's a good reason to get checked out. There's more and more cancer in young people, so many people come just to get checked up, see what's in their body, get a PSA, mammograms, scans. Have questions answered about the possibility of cancer diagnosis or early diagnosis of cancer. Many people come when they're first diagnosed. Like he came with, he was first diagnosed with piriform sinus cancer and did not want that surgery, refused it. And then was diagnosed here with lung cancer, a second cancer treated here, fourth cancer from smoking. And then the third reason people come here is they were diagnosed elsewhere and they have treatment. Like the woman I talked about with the cholangiocarcinoma, she had treatment. She had chemo didn't work, immunotherapy didn't work, the surgery, she was deceived when she was told it all was resected when in fact there were positive margins. People come for new options when they don't believe they have any. She was told elsewhere she had to go on a clinical trial, which we know is great for the hospital, but it's pretty terrible for the patient. She had pain and suffering. She has cancer growing through the liver right where they cut on her. So there's three reasons, plus one more. If you want to get checked out, you're welcome to come to 1384 Broadway, see Dr. Lederman. If you were just diagnosed with cancer and you want a fresh second opinion, if you've had cancer treatment and your treatment's not working, like the woman with cholangiocarcinoma, you might want to come with your records. Give us a call at 212-CHOICES, 212-246-4237. And there's one more reason that you may think about coming, not related to cancer, and that is radiation medicine. Radiation medicine is the use of radiation for many reasons, and obviously we've been using radiation medicine for years for non-cancer, including brain tumors like acoustic neuromas, which are tumors on the hearing nerve, meningiomas, which are usually benign tumors in the brain, pituitary tumors, which are benign tumors in the pituitary gland most commonly, and now the treatment of arthritis, osteoarthritis, bursitis, synovitis, and data over decades with thousands of patients treated show high success in relieving arthritis pain and suffering, whether it's in the knee, the hip, the hands, the elbows, the shoulders. Huge success, just a few treatments with very safe. It's still radiation, but it's low-dose radiation. And we have a huge experience over a long period of time treating patients with arthritis and also plantar fasciitis, like Usain Bolt, the fastest man in the world, a Jamaican, who's won double gold in three consecutive Olympics, had radiation for his heel for plantar fasciitis, which

0: and inflammation of the tissues around the heel. And 2 million Americans have plantar fasciitis. 30 million Americans have arthritis. So radiation medicine is for more than cancer. It's for more than brain tumors. Radiation medicine also is for people with arthritis who don't want to do surgery or want to have some relief of their pain and suffering. And it's often very durable with success rate that's very high. Excellent results with our experienced team, whether it's brain tumors, cancers, recurrent cancers, new cancers, and even arthritis and plantar fasciitis of the joints, and plantar fasciitis is, of course, of the heel. So this is the work we do here at Radio Surgery New York, 1384 Broadway, where we accept most insurances, Medicare, Medicaid. It's always best to call us, meet in person. Our phone number is 212-CHOICES, just like the woman who had cholangiocarcinoma had choices, just like the man with piriform sinus cancer had choices. People have choices if they know better, and you, the radio listener, help people learn. If you hear about people talking at work or restaurants or grocery store talking about cancer, you may want to pat them on the shoulder and say, hey, there may be an option for you that might be more appealing and more successful with no hospital stays, no chemo, no surgery. So you can help by being an ambassador of information, to tell the truth, of course, and to tell people that there may be options available before you have your tongue removed or your breast removed or your nose removed. We treat many, many skin cancers. There's so many people, 3 million Americans have skin cancers every year, who, sad to say, often have part of their ear or nose or eyelid or cheek or mouth removed or other parts of the body, hands and feet, arms and legs, trunk, who just are never told by their dermatologist about treatment options that are non-invasive and well-tolerated. My name is Dr. Lederman, 1384 Broadway, where we accept most insurances, Medicare, Medicaid. We'll be right back.
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3: 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It's so easy to get to us. There's 500,000 people in our neighborhood every day. So if you want to pick up information for yourself or your neighbor or your family or whatever, you can pick up information. There's no cost. We'll give you information, booklets about our special work, whether it's for breast cancer or prostate or colon cancer or arthritis, you name it, skin cancers. Give us a call or come in, 212-CHOICES, 1384 Broadway. And I want to take a minute to introduce myself because so many people talk and give advice, and you never really know who they are. And nowadays, it's so often people are getting advice. They're going to see the doctor, and there's no doctor. They come kind of assistant. They don't see the doctor. So often people, I went to see Dr. whatever, Dr. Joe. Well, there is no Dr. Joe. And I look it up. Joe is not a doctor at all. The doctor's somewhere on the 18th floor. I don't know what he's doing or she's doing, but it's not Dr. Joe. So here you get the real doctor, board certified. This is what we do at 1384 Broadway. And I want to introduce myself. My name is Dr. Gil Lederman. I was born and raised in Waterloo, Iowa. I went to public school, university, MD at 25, just like my wonderful brother, Dr. Ted Lederman. Also MD at 25, and my wonderful son, Dr. Ariel Lederman, working here, board certified, trained in the most famous places from the East Coast to the West Coast, from the Atlantic to the Pacific, board certified radiation doctor, Dr. Ariel Lederman. And people are lucky to get to see him. He's loved by patients and their family and the staff and others because he's so thoughtful and caring and compassionate. Dr. Ariel Lederman, also MD at 25. Three Dr. Ledermans, all MDs at 25. I went on after MD at 25 to University of Chicago, Michael Reese, trained in internal medicine, treated thousands of people with medical conditions, and went on to Harvard Medical School, trained at the prestigious Dana-Farber Cancer Institute, trained for 3 years, treated thousands of patients, stayed on the staff as an attending doctor, then went on at the Harvard Medical School, very prestigious Joint Center for Radiation Therapy, trained another 3 years, treated thousands of patients with radiation. Board certified, the only Harvard-trained, triple board certified radiation doctor in New York, one of the few in the world here for you. So we're here for you if you want. Give us a call, 212-CHOICES. Come by, 1384 Broadway. We accept most insurances, Medicare, Medicaid. And I've told you for the last hour, we're going to talk about new information, and that is information that was just in the paper this week in the Wall Street Journal, colorectal cancer. I'm quoting an article by Betsy McKay, who was in the Wall Street Journal, and the title is Colorectal Cancer Risk is Rising. I can tell you that for myself. I have so many good friends who have died, even doctor friends. I have two wonderful doctor friends died. They were too embarrassed to get colonoscopy. Don't be embarrassed to get colonoscopy. If you need a good doctor, come by, meet. We'll talk about who to go to if you want someone great. And this article, I quote Betsy McKay, colorectal cancer is on the rise, especially among young people. It's the leading cause of cancer death in the United States for those under 50. So you think only old people get cancer? Wrong. And she goes on to say more than 1.2 million people under 50 have died from cancer between 1990 and 2023. 3,900 people aged 20 to 49 died of colorectal cancer just in 2023, and that compared to much fewer in the years before. And the quote doctors saying this is absolutely disconcerting. Well, of course it is, because I used to think cancer occurs in 80 and 90-year-olds. Well, 80 and 90-year-old people want to live too. And she goes on to say cancer has often been thought of as a disease of aging. Rising rates of some cancers among young people have upended the long-time stereotype, worrying health authorities and doctors into triggering research into possible causes. She goes on to say, as colorectal cancer among younger people has emerged as a bigger threat, medical groups have lowered the age for colonoscopies that one can detect disease, and there's better odds for success when one is diagnosed at a younger age. And right now I'm treating a young woman, a 38-year-old woman with cancer in the rectum. It's already spread to the liver, stage 4. She came to me with stage 4 cancer. She's 38. She comes with her loving family, loving sister. I think she never imagined, and her sister never imagined, that a 38-year-old could have stage 4 colon cancer. Yet she does, and she's chosen our treatment. We treated both the cancer in the rectum and in the liver non-invasively. She wanted no chemo, no cutting, no surgery, no bleeding, no hospital stays. And both of the cancers we treated are in remission with radiosurgery only, and we have proof of that. She just had scans this week. I saw her this week. She's got her scans and her reports in her hands. And the article goes on by Betsy McKay from Wall Street Journal. Not enough young people under 50 are getting screenings, doctors said, prompting calls for redoubling efforts to educate doctors and nurses. Well, the most important thing is to document you and educate you. And one person talked about his advanced colon cancer. He was diagnosed at 34 years old, quoted this person. And cancer, colorectal cancer has been rising for many years in young adults. The disease is the number one cause of cancer death in men, and now it's a number one reason for death in men and women combined, colon cancer. And there's improving rates of success if it's found early. About 70% of people live 5 years after diagnosis, and obviously if you're found earlier, you can be cured. The point of screening is to find a cancer early, and the best way to find cancer, the colon or rectal area, is colonoscopy. There's drugs, there's radiosurgery, there's our treatment options, but we want to find people early. When you find a polyp and remove the polyp, that doesn't turn to cancer. The cancer death rate for people under 50 had fallen, but the cancer rates have fallen only in lung, breast, but colorectal has increased. The top cancer killer for younger people means they need to be diagnosed, and you have to get diagnosed not at a late stage, but an early stage. So you define cancer, we worry about obesity, we worry about the diet, but for now, what's the best thing to do? Get colonoscopy. Come to Radio Surgery New York. Get checked out. Whether it's a woman, need mammograms, pap smears, colonoscopy, men, PSAs, colonoscopies, blood tests, cancer markers, physical exams. There's even whole body MRIs. If you want to get whole body MRIs to scan your whole body early before any symptoms. And more and more people are getting whole body MRIs. This is the work we do at Radio Surgery New York. 1384 Broadway and 38th Street in the heart of New York City. And talking about this, so I'll talk about a man. He's 77 years old. He's been a vegetarian for years. He's been a vegan for 10 years. He's married, has no children. He had pain in the right hip for years, 6 years. He saw a chiropractor. He had stretching. He had physical therapy. He went medicines. He was taking supplements. It wasn't working. He had a pain when he was walking, moving, climbing upstairs. And, well, I saw him. I saw him last year, and he heard about our program treating arthritis in the hip, the knees, the joints, the hands, the feet, elbows, shoulders. And when I saw him last year, he just wanted that joint treated. He wanted the right hip treated because he couldn't walk. He couldn't move. He couldn't get out of a chair. He couldn't climb stairs. And we treated him with low-dose radiation for his right hip pain. And I asked him at the time, how about we get some blood tests and colonoscopy and we get cancer markers? He said, no, no, no. I'm a vegan, and it can't affect me. I don't eat that stuff that you guys eat. And he refused to test. And when he came back this week, and his pain was totally gone away, his hip pain, he had it for 6 years. He couldn't walk, he couldn't move, he couldn't get out of stairs, he couldn't climb stairs. He had low-dose radiation for his right hip pain, and his pain went away, and he's so happy. He is so happy. And I said, you know, I did a lot of research about vegans. In fact, vegans don't live any longer than anybody else. So he was a little bit surprised and shocked. I said, you know, in light of that, would you now accept my proposal that we get blood testing and cancer markers and colonoscopy? And he said, yes. And he agreed, and we got blood testing, and he has a high PSA, which is indicative of the possibility of prostate cancer. And even he now understands that just because you're a vegan and you don't eat any eggs or fish or meat or cheese or beef, whatever, you can still die just like everyone who's a non-vegan or non-vegetarian can die. And now he has a high cancer marker, and we're getting testing on him to make sure that the high cancer marker isn't the first sign of cancer in him. So for him, two lessons. Number one, he had 6 years of pain and suffering in his hip. He was really suffering, trouble walking, moving, climbing stairs, getting out of a chair. Now that pain is all gone with a few treatments, non-invasive, no side effects, and low-dose radiation is very safe and very effective for the treatment of arthritis, bursitis, tendonitis, synovitis of the shoulders, elbows, hands, hips, knees, and even plantar fasciitis, where people like Usain Bolt have had severe pain in their heel from plantar fasciitis. 3 million Americans have plantar fasciitis a year. 30 million have arthritis. And lots of people are coming to Radio Surgery New York, not only for cancer. Cancer medicine is so much more, radiation medicine is so much more than just cancer. And it's been that way for years. In fact, there's decades of experience using radiation for non-cancers, whether it's brain tumors, benign brain tumors, or arthritis or plantar fasciitis. There's decades of experience with a safety level that's excellent. You can call us for information about it if you want. You can call us at 212-CHOICES, now or later or never, whatever is good for you, or you can come in line. Go online, call us at 212-CHOICES, email me at gil@rsny.org, or come into our office at 1384 Broadway, Broadway and 38th Street in the heart of New York City. And we're talking about a woman who is 46 years old. She's from Vietnam, and she has a breast cancer, but it's not the usual breast cancer. Most breast cancers are of the milk ducts, and they're usually adenocarcinomas. This woman has a phyllodes cancer. She had a phyllodes cancer. Phyllodes cancer is a cancer of the structure, the tissues of the breast that hold up the breast. So not all breast cancers or average, and she came to us. She was diagnosed years ago, almost 10 years ago. She had a 6.4 centimeter mass in the left breast, and she came to us on physical exam. It was 7 centimeters. She was seen at one of the biggest hospitals, and she just did not want to have surgery. The cancer was growing and growing and growing for 7-8 years, and then she came to me years ago, and she wanted to be treated. She came to me with a large mass. She had a 6-centimeter mass, phyllodes cancer of the breast, and many women come for breast cancer treatment who just do not want surgery, mastectomy, lumpectomy, or even chemotherapy. We have information to send. We have a huge experience, non-invasive treatment for breast cancers. If you wish, give us a call at 212-CHOICES. 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

0: Good afternoon and welcome to the Narrow Path radio broadcast. My name is Steve Gregg, and we're beginning a new broadcast week. We're on Monday through Friday at this same time for an hour a day with commercial free. We take this hour to take your calls live. Some of the stations carry the program later, but most of our stations carry the program live. Just so you'll know whether it's live right now when you're listening, it's we do this from 2 to 3 in the afternoon Pacific time. So Pacific time, 2 to 3 in the afternoon. Of course, that shows up at different times in different time zones, including the time zone of our first caller today, who is Peter from Bedford in the U.K. I just want to give up our phone number, but our lines are full right now, so don't call right away. Call a little later and you get through. 844-484-5737. And Peter, I know it's late for you, so I'm going to put you on right up front here. How you doing?
1: Appreciate it, Steve. It's also hot across the pond as well. Steve, my church has asked me to give a talk on the significance of mountains and covenants in the Bible, and there was a book I was recommended, and the book talked about that there are five covenant mountains, and the author mentioned Eden as the first covenant mountain, and the reference that the author used is Ezekiel 28 verse 13 to 14, where Eden is referred to as the holy mountain of God and also associates it as the covenant of works. And I'm a bit hesitant really regarding that conclusion, because from my point of view, Ezekiel is a very highly symbolic book. And also in Genesis, it doesn't refer to Eden as a mountain. And I just wanted to know your thoughts, because I'm really hesitant. I don't really think Eden is a mountain, but I just wanted to know. I think it's a stretch, in my opinion.
0: I think it's a stretch, too. So the subject you're being asked to talk about is about the five covenantal mountains.
1: So for example, like Mount Sinai.
0: That's an obvious one, yeah.
1: So it's just it's about the significance of mountains in the Bible. But the book I was recommended mentioned Eden, and I'm not really convinced that's the case.
0: Yeah, I'm not really sure that author of that, I don't know that book, but I'm not sure that author isn't stretching things a bit. Yeah, obviously we could argue that the Noahic covenant after the flood was made on Mount Ararat, though we're not really sure that they were still on Mount Ararat when this happened, but probably. I mean, the ark landed in the mountains of Ararat, so when Noah came out and built an altar and God made a covenant with him, probably it was somewhere on the slopes of Ararat, so that might have been a mountain. And then, of course, Sinai is a mountain. And I'm not sure what mountain he's thinking of in the New Covenant. I guess Mount Zion, where Jesus had the Last Supper. Okay, so there's three of them. But he's saying Eden is one of them. Yeah, I think it's kind of hard.
1: Mount Moriah as well.
0: Mount Moriah, when Abraham offered Isaac there?
1: Yes.
0: That's interesting, because that's not where the covenant was made with Abraham. The covenant was made with him, when he came from Ur of the Chaldees. But God did confirm the covenant on Mount Moriah. So I don't really know. It sounds like the author might be kind of artificially trying to patch together some ideas that aren't all, they don't all fit equally well. The idea that Eden was a garden on a mountain, I don't think has biblical support. You're right that in Ezekiel, when it's talking about the king of Tyre, it's using very, symbolic language, of course, when it says he was a cherub and that he was in the Garden of Eden. Of course, the Assyrian was said to be in the Garden of Eden, too, as a tree there in Ezekiel 31. So it's obvious that Ezekiel's not using literal language when he talks that way. But he does talk about there in verse 14, chapter Ezekiel 28:14. You were the anointed cherub who covers. I establish you. You were on the holy mountain of God. You walked back and forth amid the fiery stones. You were perfect. Now, see, that doesn't say he was in Eden there. Now later it says you were in Eden, But it doesn't say, I mean, first of all, he wasn't literally in Eden. The king of Tyre, who it's written to, was not literally in Eden any more than the king of Assyria was in Eden. So I'm not really sure why there'd be, I mean, this is just poetry, and I don't see anything that indicates that the Garden of Eden was on the mountain of God. You know, if anything, the mountain of God in Ezekiel's time would have been thought to be Mount Zion. But, of course, the king of Tyre wasn't there either. Those who think this is a veiled reference to Satan would consider the mountain of God probably to be a reference to some place in heaven where he was and from which he was cast out, because he says in the next verse, or in verse 16, he says, "Therefore I cast you as a profane thing out of the mountain of God." So, "And I destroyed you, O covering cherub, from the midst of the fiery stone." So it sounds like, you know, it's saying when he was cast out of the mountain of God. And some people think this is about Satan. I don't. But, you know, if it is, then it's suggesting the mountain of God was where he was before he fell. And Eden was obviously after he fell. So there'd be no equating of those two. I just consider that the entire thing is, of course, poetic, as I think all Hebrew scholars would recognize, and it uses a lot of figures of speech that aren't literal. So I don't think we have a proof here that Eden is on a mountain. I think that Genesis would have mentioned it if it was and if that was significant. So I think the book that you were given to reference makes some assumptions that authors often do that in order to find a number of places to support a thesis. But the significance of mountains, I mean, the Canaanites had high places on their mountains where they offered sacrifices. They had their groves where they offered sacrifices to the Canaanite deities. Mountains were often, I suppose, chosen because they were regarded to be closer to heaven. You get as high as you can, just like the people in Babel wanted to build a tower whose top would reach into heaven, probably an artificial mountain, as it were. But I don't know that there's such significance in the mind of God. You know, I'm sure that the idea that God dwelt or met with man on mountaintops was perhaps related to the idea that God lives in heaven and comes down to meet men on the places most proximate to heaven. But I really don't have any insights into that. I'm not sure that author has as many as he may claim.
1: Yeah. Do you have anything, Steve, in your regarding covenants, like the old covenant, new covenant, in your lectures at all?
0: Well, sure. I mean, my series, "What Are We to Make of Israel," is very much focused on the various covenants, but it doesn't make a big issue about mountains as mountains.
1: Yeah. Yeah, I think it's a bit of a stretch of the topic. But
0: yeah,
1: not
0: so,
1: Steve.
0: Now, why were you asked to teach on this particular thing? I mean, it seems like if they want you to teach something, they'd let you teach something you have some convictions about or something that you've studied out, rather than saying, "Here, read this book and teach what it says." Is that what they did? Just kind of say, "Here's a book, teach it to our people."
1: No, they gave me a topic. The book was recommended, but the pastor did say that, you know, I can, you know, it's up to me what I want to say, but I just think the whole thing with mountains and covenants is a bit of a stretch, so I was just going to be teaching the covenant.
0: I definitely treat various covenants in the series, "What Are We to Make of Israel?" Yeah. But I don't deal with all of them. For example, I don't talk with the Noahic covenants in Genesis 9, and I certainly don't see any covenant made in Genesis 1 through 3, which many people do. Obviously, that book seems to. But, I mean, if there's a covenant there, it's only implied. It's not really stated to be such.
1: Okay. All right, Steve, yeah. I'll let you know how it goes, but yeah.
0: Okay, right, Peter. Hey, thanks for your call, brother.
1: All right.
0: I know. Get some sleep.
1: Okay. All right. All right.
0: All right. Bye-bye. Yeah, he's in England, so it's pretty late there. Okay, Scott in Fort Worth, Texas is our next caller. Not so late where you are. Hi, Scott. Welcome.
2: Hi, Greg. Hey, Steve. I got a question. It's just big in general, and I want to preface it by saying, I mean, no disrespect to you or any other teacher, preacher, theologian, but do I need to study the Bible? The reason I come up with this, you know, is you're recently probably studied it more than ever because of end times and everything. I get more confused with it. I got no real desire to look up Greek and Hebrew and cross-reference and concordance. And I even stopped going to my Bible study at this Baptist church. And everybody's kind of looking at me funny, you know, like, where were you, you know? And I don't want to hurt their feelings, but I really don't have a deep interest in it. I really just keep a simple faith. Is there anything wrong with that? What is your take?
0: Well, I think a simple faith is a good thing, but I don't think being a simpleton in your faith is necessarily commendable. I don't think you have to be a scholar, although a scholar is simply someone who is schooled or has, you know, is learning something. So maybe we should all be scholars at some level. You don't have to be a trained scholar or a highly sophisticated scholar, but I would say that a person who wants to understand what God had to say would be interested in studying well enough to know to understand what they say. You see, you don't have to be a profound theologian, perhaps. Though the more you walk with God, the more you'll wish you were, the more you'll wish you understood about God. Theology just means the study of God. And since God is the central interest of the Christian, I would think studying God and getting to know who he is would be a very important thing. I mean, if I was going to meet, let's say, or let's just say, work with or live with somebody who had power or some significance in some organization, and there was a biography about him that I could read, I'd probably want to read it just so I'd know, because I'm going to be living with this person. And especially if it was God, you know, I would want to know everything he's had to say to me and understand it. Now, people who don't study the Bible well do not fail to have opinions about what it says. They just don't have very well-informed opinions about what it says. It's a very common, one reason there are so many denominations is because not everybody is equally skilled or committed to a careful study of the scriptures and reach different views. Now, can a good Christian have, can they be wrong about certain views? Of course. There's kind of two sides to this. One is that you can be saved with a very simple faith based on very little understanding of the, let's just say, the more complicated or, you know, maybe the more controversial teachings of scripture. You don't have to master those in order to be saved. The other side of this is, if you want to define your whole life as your relationship with God, and he's given you a limited number of pages of data through his inspired prophets and apostles and Jesus to get to know him accurately, it seems like, you know, your desire to get to know him would correspond to your zeal for getting to know him, or your zeal for him. I can't imagine, let's say when I met my wife, Dana, and we weren't married yet, if there had been a biography out about her and I was interested in being married to her, I'd want to read what it was, especially if it was an autobiography. If she'd written her own life, that would have been very important to me to get to know. Not that I'd have to. You can get married to someone without knowing those things about them. But it's just a matter of how much do you want to know them? How much, you know, how deep do you want that relationship to go? Now, I will say this. When it comes to studying the Bible, you know, which often involves pulling out concordances and lexicons and commentaries and reference books and things like that, not everyone can do that because not everyone can afford those books or has the time to dig around in them. That's why, fortunately, there are some people who do that. But when I was growing up, I read a lot of those books, but I depended a lot on people who were scholars who wrote those books for my initial understanding of things. And I depended on teachers who taught me what to believe. But I have to say that as I just read and even meditated on scripture over the years, I realized that some of the things they said didn't really fit the data as well as I wished it had. And I had to question whether they had taught me correctly, in which case I had to become my own scholar in a way. Not that I would place myself among the great scholars of the Bible, but I had to think for myself, since I wanted to take responsibility for my own obedience to God. In fact, I knew I'd have to take responsibility for my own obedience to God. I wanted to make sure that I wasn't interpreting obedience through the eyes of somebody who had thought it out maybe poorly. But I just mentioned meditating a moment ago. In the Bible, there are no commands to study the Scriptures. I realize there's a statement in the King James Version where Paul told Timothy, study to show yourself approved unto God.
1: Yeah.
0: You know, but that word study is an Old English word that just means be diligent. That is, it's in the Greek. It doesn't say study. Like we think of going to school and studying a subject. That Greek word just means be diligent to show yourself approved unto God. It does mention, though, at the end of that verse, rightly dividing the word of truth. But it's not talking about study in the sense that we think of it, because, frankly, people in biblical times didn't have much options in that area. There weren't seminaries to go to. The Christian church hadn't set up any Bible colleges to study in. They didn't have reference books. They didn't have really books of the like we think of it all, because they didn't have printing presses. There were the books of the Bible were floating around as individuals' books. They weren't even put together into the New Testament when Paul wrote that. So it's not as if any Christian could say, hey, I've got the whole New Testament here. I'm going to go to school and study it. There were no schools. There was no, they didn't have, most of them didn't have their own copies. It would cost a fortune to buy a handwritten copy of the books. Now, they did have the Old Testament, which is what Paul told Timothy, that Timothy had been taught by his mother and grandmother from his childhood. So Timothy's knowledge of the Scriptures was mostly the Old Testament, of course, since they didn't have a collected New Testament yet. And any Jew, Timothy was half Jewish, his mother was Jewish, his father was a Gentile, any Jew would have had opportunity to learn to a certain degree what the Old Testament said, because by going to synagogue once a week, they would hear portions of the Scriptures read every week. So, of course, they'd have to memorize it as much as they could from just hearing it. But that's, in some cultures, that was done much more than our own. We depend on written pages and written notes and things like that more to remember things than they did. And what the Bible does say, it doesn't say study the Bible anywhere, because simply Bibles were not available to people. They weren't in print yet. They're hugely expensive. So it'd be crazy to expect all Christians to study the Bible. But we are told to meditate day and night on the Word of God, on the law of God. The Jews were told to do that. Joshua was told that to do that in Joshua 1:8. Psalm 1 commends the person who meditates day and night on the Word of God. There's many references in Psalm 119 to meditating on the Word. And the word meditate means to think about it. Now, again, people didn't have their own Bibles, but they'd hear the Bible. They'd hear, if they were Jewish, they'd hear it in the synagogues. If they were Christians, they'd hear portions read in their churches. But they didn't have Bibles at home, so they'd have to remember something of what they were told at church and then think about it day and night, think about it all the time. And that was indeed possible. And I'll tell you this, that, you know, when I was a young Christian, or I was raised in a Christian evangelical church, and I heard the Scriptures a lot, and I remembered them pretty well. I had a good memory for Scripture. And I also had access to study books that my dad had. My dad had a lot of good books for study of the Bible, and I used those some. But most of my personal insights into the Word of God came from meditating on it, not studying it. Not that my study didn't bear them out after I thought of them, but I'd be thinking about it while I'm working, while I'm driving, while I'm walking. I'd be always thinking about it. That's meditating on it. And that's how I gained understanding, as I would see it today, mostly, although I've used study as well. Now, what you're saying is you don't want to study, and now maybe you don't have the discipline or the desire to crack a bunch of academic books about the Bible. And I understand different people have different callings and different motivations with that. But you should meditate on it all the time, and meditating on it should yield understanding. You're going to need understanding. If you're going to obey what Scripture says, you're going to have to know what Scripture says. That means you're going to have to read it. And then you're going to have to think about it. Now, I will tell you this. As you think about it, ideas about its meaning will come to your mind. it will not be probably apart from study that you will know whether those ideas are valid or not. In my case, whenever I had a new insight, it was from meditating on it, I hastened to pull out the lexicons and commentaries to see if anyone else had thought of it that way before. Usually I was able to find that they had or that they should have. In any case, those are my thoughts about it. But if you say, I don't feel like studying the Bible, now the Bible doesn't require you to be a scholar in the sense that we think of that term today. But you should hide it in your heart, and you should meditate day and night on it. And then the promise is you'll be like a tree planted by rivers of water, which bears its fruit in its season, and its leaves does not wither. That's a pretty good promise, and that's something that we all should aim at.
1: Yeah.
0: All right, appreciate your call. See, Dan from Westboro, Wisconsin. Dan, welcome.
3: Hi, Steve. Thanks for taking my call.
0: Mm-hmm.
3: Just heard a broadcast recently here where you were talking about the adoption.
0: Uh-huh.
3: In Romans 8 and Ephesians 1, it's in Galatians as well.
0: Mm-hmm.
3: And your view makes sense to me that adoption is clearly referenced by Paul to be future glorification. And I had arrived at that a while ago, but I, everywhere I go, see it used in regard to justification in songs and Bible dictionaries and almost every Sunday at church. And I'm wondering if you have thoughts on how that came to be so confused, and if you could help me with Romans 9:4, how it's used there.
0: Okay, yeah. Of course, it's used differently with reference to the Jews in Romans 9:4 than it's used with reference to the Christian hope, because God did adopt the nation of Israel as sons. But they weren't birthed as sons. See, that's the difference. In the New Covenant, we're born of God. In the Old Covenant, they were adopted by God conditionally on terms of the covenant. They were a people that God rescued out of Egypt. And I'm talking now about the Romans 9 passage where it says, talking to Israel, it says, who are Israelites, to whom pertained the adoption and the glory and the covenant and so forth. Yeah, the idea is that God adopted that nation above all the nations to be his son, his firstborn, as he referred to it. Even though they didn't experience the rebirth that we do, because that was the Holy Spirit was not yet given, the Bible says. In John 7:39, it says the Holy Spirit was not yet given because Jesus was not yet glorified. Even during his lifetime, the Holy Spirit had not been given in the sense that he was after Christ was glorified. And then, of course, the regeneration became a normal part of salvation. So I'd have to say that in certain contexts, adoption is spoken of differently, relevant to the context. So when he says that Israel had been adopted by God, of course, that's true. He's referring, I'm sure, to the Exodus and the covenant that God made that incorporated them as his people. I think one reason that you ask, why is it that people often think of our salvation, that is our justification, as adoption? I think it's largely because we think in terms of, we were naturally children of the devil, and now we've become children of God, and that when in our society, when somebody else's child becomes your child, it's through what we call adoption. If you go to the adoption agency, you find a baby that's already been born from someone else, and the child becomes legally yours. And that's how we use the word adoption. And by the way, it was used that way in biblical times too. The question is, what is Paul specifically thinking when he uses it in terms of Ephesians 1 and Romans 8, where in both cases it seems to be related to his both those chapters are the only chapters where he talks about people being predestinated also. And in Ephesians 1 particularly, says he predestinated us for adoption. So in my opinion, since he identifies adoption in Romans 8 as the redemption of our bodies, which I take to be at the resurrection, he's talking about our destiny, not our first coming to Christ, not our first justification, but rather our glorification is the adoption. Now, in Galatians, it says he's given us the spirit of adoption, whereby we call him Abba Father, he says. Now, the spirit of adoption.
3: That's Romans 8 as well. That's in Romans 8 as well.
0: And also in Galatians, he uses that in Romans 8 and in Galatians, that we have the spirit of adoption. And that he contrasts that with being children. Well, I do believe when we're born again, we receive the Holy Spirit. And this spirit is the spirit of adoption. He's the guarantee of our future glorification. He's, as Paul refers to him in Ephesians chapter 1, he says, we were sealed with the Holy Spirit of promise, which it says, who is the guarantee of our inheritance until the redemption of the purchased possession. Now remember, Paul talked about our bodies raised as the redemption of our bodies. So the Holy Spirit's given to us as a promise of this future adoption or this future redemption of our bodies. So adoption, let's just say it's a complicated thing. You have to look at the context of each passage and ask, you know, what is Paul thinking here? No doubt there are people who would conclude differently than I do. But I'm not sure that they have a better case than I have, but maybe they do. Anyway, I need to take a break, but I hope that's a helpful treatment of your question. 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
13: Lord, I don't understand. 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How can it possibly be? And it's just the message we learned in our youth. When it's hardest to pray, pray hardest.
14: 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Dr. Chappell shares how our loving God understands the trials of this world and affords us the freedom to pray through the pain and doubt of this life. You can find this lesson and many others when you visit unlimitedgrace.com. And while you're there, look for Pastor Brian's book, The Multi-Generational Church Crisis. This compelling book asks the question of the church, what could be accomplished in the name of Christ if we could better understand each other? Let's hear now from Dr. Brian Chappell as he shares the second half of the lesson, Hope Through the Night.
15: Let me ask that you look in your Bibles this morning. It's Psalm 88. Psalm 88. I'm now going to pray for our study of the Scriptures. And I mentioned to you earlier in the service, we're going to talk about some very serious things today, and we're going to pray about some very serious things. If you're able and willing and you feel it's appropriate for you to be on your knees about what we are going to now pray about, I invite you to join me as we ask God's blessing upon the study of His Word. Heavenly Father, I thank You for making this church a beacon of gospel hope for those of many nations. Thank You for the men, the women, and the children who are giving over their lives and their incomes and their prayers to see that the gospel will give hope to many more by mission efforts that free us from guilt and enslavement to sin by faith in Your Son. We consider

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5: In the image of God and deserve dignity and respect. We pray that you would enable us to love our neighbors for Christ's sake. Help us to proclaim and live these truths with courage and kindness, even if expressing our convictions with that dual responsibility requires the highest of cost outside or inside the church. Remind us that our stand for biblical morality has nothing to do with our willingness to welcome others or to justify ourselves. Jesus welcomed us as sinners, and we are glad for that. But along with our trusting Jesus Christ for his forgiveness of our sin comes the need for repentance from our sin. So remind us that we are called to welcome all to Jesus, but clearly. Turning to him always means turning away from whatever idols we worship. That includes same-sex relations, but it also includes a divorce culture, an obsession with personal peace and affluence, and an indifference to suffering, all of which are unquestionably the sins of those of us in the church. We're not called to be Pharisees, to look down on those not as holy as we. In no way are we worthy of the grace that we have received by faith alone. If we now must call others to repentance, then Lord, help us not to delay our own repentance. Please, for the sake of revival in our own hearts and church, make our calls to repentance in any way that suggests their sin is greater than ours. It is not. Make those of us saved from our sin only by the shed blood of Jesus Christ. Make us willing and able to speak the gospel more clearly, more lovingly, more courageously, more humbly, and more consistently than ever before. Awaken us to the needs of our nation and the needs of our souls. For Christ's sake we pray, in Jesus' name, amen. Consider with me these words of Psalm 88. As I've mentioned to you, one of the most difficult psalms in the Bible, because the darkness is so complete in the psalm. The psalmist begins, verse 1 of Psalm 88. O Lord God of my salvation, I cry out day and night before you. Let my prayer come before you. Incline your ear to my cry. For my soul is full of troubles, and my life draws near to Sheol, which is the place of the dead. I am counted among those who go down to the pit. I'm a man who has no strength. Like one set loose among the dead, like the slain that lie in the grave, like those whom you remember no more. For they are cut off from your hand. You have put me in the depths of the pit, in the regions dark and deep. The darkness continues throughout the psalm. Verse 16 is its conclusion. Your wrath has swept over me. Your dreadful assaults destroy me. They surround me like a flood all day long. They close in on me together. You have caused my beloved and my friend to shun me. My companions have become darkness. Or as some of your translations say, and now darkness is my closest friend. I confess to you, I have never preached from this psalm before. But I can remember the time I read it when it had the greatest impact upon my life. Close friend of mine, man I went to seminary with, he was born in Greece and he pretended

0: Like that was no advantage to him when we took New Testament Greek together until he smoked the rest of us on the exam and we said, that's not fair. It was in my wedding. Beautiful pastor. Cared for people in part because of his own emotional struggles that he went through over and over again, sometimes not even able to stay in the pulpit because of the emotional struggles he had. But that darkness that he sometimes went into made him so void of judgmentalism, made him so able to be heart to heart with people who were struggling. His people loved him. Until the pit became too deep one time and the darkness too intense, and he took his life. A day after that, I called his wife, and as we talked, she said to me that she had done her devotions in Psalm 88, this psalm, that day. And I, with a start, told her I had done the same. Why? Why was Psalm 88 so important to us that day? Because we needed to go to a place where God was not saying, it'll be okay. There's a silver lining. You'll get over it. Time to move on. For that moment, we needed to know that God understood there is a pain, there is a place in life, there is an occasion, there is a darkness that is so deep. You just want to know, does God get it? Does he understand? And Psalm 88 is the message of the Father to say, I understand how deep the darkness can go. That it seems like you're at the bottom of the well and there is no way out. You can't even see the light anymore. And our God is so tender and courageous at the same moment as to allow that to be said in his holy word. That there is a darkness with no exit, and I can name my pain because of such a God. And right at the same moment as I'm able to name my pain, I learn from this psalm, I'm able to pray in the midst of it. I mean, the psalmist doesn't have answers, but he at least does this. Verse 1. O Lord God of my salvation, I cry out day and night before you. Let my prayer come before you. Incline your ear to my cry. He prays again at the middle of verse 9. Every day I call to you, O Lord. I spread my hands to you. Verse 13. But I, O Lord, cry to you. In the morning my prayer comes before you. It's not an answer, it's just a direction. When the darkness is so deep, we're still able to call out to God. Even when we have named the pain, we can pray when we name the pain. Lord, I don't understand. Lord, I don't understand. I can't make sense of this. This doesn't work. How can it possibly be? And it's just the message we learned in our youth. When it's hardest to pray, pray hardest. And it may not seem to solve it. It may not seem to make it all go away. But I at least know that there is somebody who understands my pain, who has given me a way to express it in his own word. And he's not saying, just get over it. He is saying deeply and profoundly, I understand the darkness.
1: 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It may seem hard for younger Christians to believe, but people over 50 were raised during an era when 90% of Americans identified as Christian. These older believers were once part of a majority group that understood the mission of the church was to take control of our culture, to halt its evils. At the same time, Christians under 50 have lived their entire lives perceiving themselves as a minority that needs to make credible their faith to a secular, pluralistic culture. These distinct experiences and perceptions have a profound impact on the priorities different generations have for church ministry. It's no wonder that younger and older believers don't always see eye to eye. In his new book, The Multigenerational Church Crisis, Dr. Brian Chappell asks the question, what could be accomplished in the name of Christ if we could better understand each other? 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You can request your copy of The Multigenerational Church Crisis when you donate online at unlimitedgrace.com or by calling 844-41-GRACE. That's 844-414-7223. And now, more from Brian Chappell on today's Unlimited Grace.
0: If God is so honest, if we recognize truth so plainly in the pain, then what he says about relief and rescue and redemption is also going to be true. You would not trust him if he did not understand every dimension of your hurt. You would not believe it's true if it was happy, happy, happy, happy, happy all the time. And because God is so honest, you begin to trust. When he says the steadfast love of the Lord never ceases. From everlasting to everlasting, I am God. So that when the immediate and the temporal makes no sense, we see that he says that, he understands that, and says the truth. So I will trust the truth when he says there is something more eternal to come. If God is so honest about the darkness, then we can trust him about the light. Honesty about darkness is sometimes pretty tough. When Kathy and I were in St. Louis, having been there for quite a while, a young pastor was brought to town to pastor a very large and, dare I say it, a very contentious church. And as he began to pastor that large and difficult church, difficulties of life just began to wave over him. Children born with multiple special needs of both body and mind. Special needs that would be burdens on that family for the rest of their lives. And as the pressures of the church and the pressures of family began to push upon him, one winter's day, he took a walk along a train track to meditate, to think, maybe more. He was struck by the train, almost killed. The impact did tear his foot off. And as the medications to help with the pain, not only help with the pain, but created dependency and despondency, he fell into deep depression. The church pressures never went away. The family pressures never went away. And so finally, he took his life away. He had been a lighthouse of hope in that church. They'd had dark a long time. And he'd been such a beacon of newness, of a new start and a new beginning, that when he was gone, his assistant pastor also attempted his life. Same church. And then weeks later, the other assistant pastor attempted his life. Same church. The wife of the senior pastor, just to get away from the darkness and the madness, began to attend our church. Our pastor at that time was preaching through the Psalms. And on the Sunday that he preached Psalm 88, that other senior pastor's wife came to talk to him and said, I was so anxious about how you would preach Psalm 88. I so wanted you to be honest, because it is the psalm that I read to my children when my husband took his life. Why? Because God says here in this psalm, it's okay for you to think that life stinks, but you are still my child. And if God will let me say the truth that my life stinks, then I will believe him when he says, you are still my child. If he's true about the darkness, then he must be honest about the light too. And the fact that this is not the only psalm is what gives us hope when we are facing that darkness. Said that young woman, I will trust his words about the hope he offers an eternity ahead because he's been so honest about my struggle. Why do we love the psalm? Not when you're young. When you've had a little bit of life, why do you love the psalm? Because it's not the last psalm. There's one other critical place that I've read this psalm. Those of you who've been to Israel with us, you know it. There is an awful place that we visit when we're in Israel. It's known as the house of Caiaphas, the high priest. The one who tried and tortured Jesus before sending him on to the Romans. If you go to that house, they've excavated underneath, and you find that there were stables that were kind of cut into the hillside where it falls away. And in the rock, there are hitching posts that have been carved into the rock, and they're low down where you can tie horses' reins. But some of the hitching posts are carved high up into the rock, where men would be tied and tortured. In the house of the high priest. What darkness. And it's not the worst of the darkness. Lower down, same house, is a grain pit turned into a holding cell where men were thrown down, held either by broken legs or a pit so dark and deep it would break their wills. Where our Lord would have gone. Now there are stairs that lead to the bottom of the pit. For tourists. And if you walk down the stairs to the bottom of the pit, there is a large book with only one psalm in dozens of languages. The one psalm is Psalm 88. To be read where our Lord was held. O Lord God of my salvation, I cry out day and night before you. Let my prayer come before you. Incline your ear to my cry, for my soul is full of troubles and my life draws near to death. You have put me in the depths of the pit. In regions dark and deep, your wrath lies heavy upon me, and you overwhelm me with all your waves. Oh, Lord, why do you cast my soul away? Why do you turn your face from me? You have caused my beloved and my friends to shun me. And darkness is my closest friend. It means so much when you begin to recognize that this psalm, though it reflects our life, reflects our Lord's suffering. This is not just what we experience, it's what he entered for your sake and for mine. And the reason I ultimately trust him is not just that he knows the darkness, but he would enter it to suffer and die for my sin and yours, so that we could say to our own souls and to the world, when the darkness is so intense that I cannot even see the dawn, I will trust him yet. Because he entered in. He didn't just see it from afar. He entered in. So he'll listen to me now. Even in my complaint. In my confusion. He will listen. Turn to him. He will listen. He knows what you're going through. He knows the darkness. And he entered in. So that your everlasting dawn would be without this darkness because you trusted him. Father, turn our hearts to you again. If the darkness is intense right now, I pray for my friends and for my family and for this church body. There are those here right now today for whom the darkness is very deep, that I cannot even talk on these subjects without actually bringing the darkness waving over certain people again, and how I grieve for that. But help them to know you grieve too, so much so that you would send your Son for everlasting purposes. You're so honest about the dark. But you sent the Man of Sorrows. What a name. For the Son of God who came, ruined sinners to reclaim. Hallelujah. Hallelujah. Hallelujah. For the grace you give. We praise you in Jesus' name. Amen.
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6: He said that out of 50 years of studying marriages, he said the ones that are the most healthy are the ones where when conflict happens, people move toward their mate. And not just conflict. If I reach out to Tori and I'm like going to go grab her hand, she responds positively to that and, you know, grabs my hand. If I put my arm around her, she kind of snuggles up into my arm. So when I'm moving toward her, she moves toward me. The difficult part is when you're at odds with each other. And that's why even science has come out now, research has come out now that shows that like 20 seconds of physical touch, like just a hug, can reset things emotionally for you.
7: Hear more from Jason and his wife, Tori, on simple adjustments you can make in your marriage at familyminute.org.
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4: Lisa and I were at a sushi bar in California a couple of years ago, and this place was your quintessential California sushi restaurant. You know, the music thumping, the hardwood floors, the beautiful people were there. We walked in, looked around, and there were only two seats available at the sushi bar. We sat down, and we sat down by a guy who was single. You could just tell. He was, you know, no wedding ring on, looking at all the ladies. And after a while, I think he got a little bored, a little frustrated, so he began to talk to us. And he was talking about himself. You know, we love to talk about ourselves. Have you noticed that? He was saying this and saying that. I've traveled here, traveled there. I live now in Newport Beach, and on and on and on. And finally, he said, "What are you guys doing here? You don't look like you're from California." And I just said, "Well, we're on business." You know, I never want to tell someone, "Hey, I'm a pastor," because that's a conversation killer. Whenever I say that, and after I've been talking to someone for a while, they kind of do the rewind. It's kind of funny to play that pastor card sometimes. Anyway, finally, he kept asking questions, and I said, "Well, I'm a pastor, and I'm here in California working with some leaders and some churches." And he was like, oh, man, that's cool. You don't look like a pastor." I said, "Thank you very much. That's a great compliment." And he said, "You know, talking about religion," he said, "I think that God is at the top of the mountain, and there are many different paths to God. And pretty much all religions," he said, "are doing the same thing. I mean, they're going after God. So I think if you're sincere and you follow a path, you'll get to the top of the mountain." That's what this guy told me in this sushi restaurant. I called that sushi theology. Salmon, yellowtail, oh no, all rolled up into one. It's just sushi. It's just sushi theology. Whenever someone makes that statement, and we've heard that statement many times, haven't we? Whenever someone makes that statement, so often people make that statement, I believe, out of ignorance. Because normally, when someone says, "Oh, there are many roads that lead to the same path," if you'll stop them and say, "Well, how much time have you spent studying the world religions?" I saw this special on television, this documentary, I read this book, or I took this course in school. Really, though, how much time have you spent studying Hinduism, Buddhism, Islam, Judaism, or Christianity, the macro world religions? Usually about 99.9999% of people who make that statement have never studied the world religions. There are some similarities, no question about it, in the world religions. We know that. Yet, there's some major differences. Because all of the world religions talk about exclusive truth. So to make that statement, is a statement of ignorance. Some people make that statement, you know, the mountaintop story, God's at the top of the mountain, and if you, you know, follow your path, you'll get to God. Others make that statement not out of ignorance, but out of arrogance. Here's what's so sly about that statement, that all roads lead to God. It seems humble, it seems so politically correct, it seems so cool. Hey, you know, man, every way is equal and everybody is equal, which is true, and every religion is kind of doing the same thing. Sounds so humble, sounds so sweet, so kind, yet it's really the height of arrogance. And many times people don't think about it, but it is very arrogant, because what you're saying when you say that is, oh, see, my perspective is I see the whole picture. God's at the top of the mountain. And that's absolute truth, you know. And these other paths, they're just like, you know, going here, going there, going yonder. And they'll ultimately reach God. In other words, forget the thousands of years of history. Forget the brilliant theologians and minds who've studied the world religions. I've got the 411 on the deal. Isn't that interesting? So they want to be so inclusive. In reality, though, that is exclusive. What if I said, whoa, I got some tickets to the Cowboys game, and I can go see the Cowboys play. And I've got like these ultimate seats, and I've got the ultimate parking pass. I can park in the shadow of the AT&T Cowboys Stadium. I can't. Well, you would know, okay, and I have a terrible sense of direction. Ed, you've got to go specifically, especially when you get near the stadium, you got to turn right, you got to turn left, you got to go here and show the parking pass, and finally, you get to the right space. There's specific directions. What if I said, man, don't bother me with that. You're being intolerant. I believe if I just take any path, any street, any road, I'll get to my parking spot at the AT&T Cowboys Stadium. I'm just going to start driving because I sincerely believe it and I feel it. You know, I'm just going to drive and I'll get there. You'd be like, you've got to be kidding me. There's only one way to get to that specific parking spot and to sit in those seats in the suite, and it's going to be sweet. Christianity comes along, or Islam comes along, or Buddhism comes along, or Hinduism comes along, or Judaism comes along, and they make exclusive claims. There are some similarities. They make exclusive claims. And Jesus said in John 14:6, he said, I am the way. I didn't say this. I'm telling you what Jesus said. I'm the way, Jesus said, the truth and the life. No one gets to God but by me. So to call Jesus a good teacher, just a good teacher, is being intellectually and historically dishonest. Either Jesus was Lord, or he was a raving lunatic. But we go, man, exclusive truth? I'm not sure. I think everything is relative, man. What's true to you is truth, and what's true to me is truth. Sounds sexy. Okay, let's say that you had to have a serious operation on your heart, and you went to this amazing hospital, let's say the Mayo Clinic, and a team of relativists operated on you. Now, you got a heart problem, but what if one doctor said, you know what? Truth to me is this person's got a jacked up kidney, man. I'm going to take the kidney out, the left kidney. That's what I'm doing. But the other relativist says, nah, it's not the heart, it's not the kidney. I'm going to take that ear off. And it doesn't work. There's only one way to get to the AT&T Stadium. There is only one thing to do if you have a heart problem, if you're a surgeon. There's only, Jesus said, one way.
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4: So let's go back to the sushi restaurant. Are you into sushi theology? Yellowtail, salmon, tuna, Ono, all rolled up into one. It's all sushi. Well, to understand sushi bar theology, let's take a quick flyby of the world religions. You want to? The world religions. Let's talk about the Eastern religions, Hinduism. Let's talk about Hinduism just for a second. It's the oldest macro religion. Now, there are many different offshoots and micro world religions that we're not going to get into, but Hinduism basically has one goal. Hinduism believes, of course, I'm sure you know this, in reincarnation. Reincarnation. Some of us would be, Hindus would say, on our 6th or 7,000th try. And they're all about karma. What you reap is what you sow. And if you have, you know, some bad karma, whatever, you might be reincarnated as, I don't know, a rat. If you have some good karma, you might be reincarnated as our dog Ava. Reincarnation. Well, the goal is moksha. Say moksha with me. Moksha. Moksha means to be released from the cycle of reincarnation. To be at one with Brahman. That's what it means to be a Hindu. Hinduism is very, very confusing. It's difficult to grasp. The next one I want to talk about is Buddhism. Now Buddhism is kind of an offshoot from Hinduism. Buddhism basically is a works-based religion. And the goal is to reach Nirvana. I'm not talking about the band. Nirvana. Nirvana would mean, it means to extinguish, to blow out. And here's what Buddhists are driving at. You'll hear about the Four Noble Truths of Buddhism. Number one, life is suffering. Number two, suffering is caused by desire for pleasure, prosperity, etc. Number three, suffering can be overcome by eliminating our cravings for pleasure and prosperity. Number four, we achieve this by following the Eightfold Path. That's Buddhism. So you do all of these things and you can achieve Nirvana. Now let's go to the West. Let's go West, young man. The West. Now these religions would be Judaism. I'm not even going to spell anymore. Islam. I'm just putting that. And Christianity. Okay. Judaism. We know a lot of people who are Jews. Do you know there's only 14.2 million Jews in the world? I was shocked. That's not very many. Judaism is grounded on the law. Judaism and Islam and Christianity, let me keep with the right color scheme, would be exoteric, not esoteric, exoteric. That means they believe God revealed himself from the outside through nature and also through a truth text, a book. Judaism, we have the Torah. Say Torah with me. Torah, the first five books of the Old Testament. Genesis, Exodus, Leviticus, Numbers, Deuteronomy. That's the Torah. Jews are all about the Torah. Well, the Jews wrote two commentaries about the Torah, the Mishnah and the Talmud. All of these laws, and you will not believe some of these laws. Like one law is this. This is crazy, man. Okay, the Ten Commandments, we know about the Ten Commandments. One of the Ten Commandments goes, honor the Sabbath. Basically, it means work for 6 days, stop working, and start worshiping on the Sabbath. Well, the Jews, and this is not in the Bible, the Jews with the Mishnah and Talmud said, you can't work on the Sabbath. And they so defined it. They said, like, if you're walking down the road and you have maybe sinus drainage, I hate to be gross, and you spit, and the spit hits the dirt, it causes some mud. That mud could be mortar. And you know what mortar's used for? To build. You're working on the Sabbath. They were a freaky bunch, weren't they? The Pharisees, these people that write, I mean, that's crazy. So it's very, very, very historical. It is a religion that is based on works. Islam, let's talk about Islam next. Islam, the Quran was written 580 years after the Bible. It's basically a crude copy of the Old Testament. It's also works-based. You'll know that the Muslim, the devout Muslim, follows the five pillars of Islam. The right creed, there's no God but Allah. The right prayer, five times a day, facing Mecca. Almsgiving, I mean, you're forced. At Fellowship Church, it's your option. In Islam, you have to give almsgiving. Number four, fasting. You've heard of Ramadan, etc. The pilgrimage to Mecca. So here's what happens. When your ticket is punched, depending upon how well you followed the five pillars, will coincide with if you're punished in eternity or you go to paradise. Yet it's kind of a fingers crossed deal. I hope I get into paradise. I'm not sure, but I've tried real hard. Islam is one of the fastest growing macro religions because it's very rationalistic. Also, it grows by force. If they threaten your life, which Muslims do around the world, if you don't follow Allah, you're dead, that will cause a lot of people to bow the knee to Allah. Hinduism, Buddhism, Judaism, Islam. Now we move to Christianity. Now see, what separates Christianity from all the other world religions is the fact that it's not a religion. Let me say that again. What separates Christianity from all the other world religions is the fact that it's not a religion. People call it one, but it's not. And I tell people this, and I can show you through scripture this, Jesus was the most anti-religious person who ever lived. I think some of you missed that. Wait a minute. Jesus was the most anti-religious person who ever lived. Religion is a man-made system of do's and don'ts in order to appease God. Religion is spelled D-O. I got to do this, or I can't do that. I got to do this, or I can't do that. Better do that, or I can't do this. And maybe, just maybe, I can appease God. Well, the Bible says something scary. The Bible says good isn't good enough. The Bible says in Isaiah chapter 64, verse 6, you're talking about stepping on my toes. Ed, all of us have become like one who is unclean. All our righteous acts are like filthy rags. All of my righteous acts, all of your good acts, all of your righteousness and my righteousness, aside from God, falls short. It's UGLY, you ain't got no alibi, ugly. God can't wink at it. God can't look at it because God is holy. He's just, he's pure. We're not. So he can't even look at our lives. I don't care what we do or we don't do, we can never appease God. That's tough. God, though, did something, didn't he? God, and this makes logical sense. And here's what separates Christianity from the pack. Because, see, Christianity is spelled D-O-N-E. Christianity is spelled D-O-N-E. The work has been done. The price has been paid. God did something for us through Christ that we can never do on our own. Never. Picture, if you would, a lake. And let's say this lake has this wall around it, like 230 feet high. And let's say that you decide to jump in, but you can't swim. But you make the choice. People say, don't, but you go, I'm going to do it, man. You jump in. You're in trouble. You're not going to last very long. You can't swim. You've never been in the water before. You're going to drown very, very quickly. So you're like flailing and looking around. Oh my gosh. Then you see a lifeguard extends his hand to you. You've got a choice. Man, I'm drowning. I can grab this dude's hand and he's going to rescue me. He's going to save me. We have that choice. Or we say, I tell you what, I am going to do what I've got to do. Forget the lifeguard. I'm going to teach myself how to swim right now. Although I've never been in the water before, I'm going to teach myself how to swim. I'm going to do this and do that. And maybe I'll come up with some cool stroke over the next 30 seconds to get me out of this. And then once I reach the wall, I'm going to dig my toenails and fingernails in it. And I'm going to climb out of that wall. And then I'll climb to the feet of the lifeguard. And then, yeah, he can pick me up and everything. But I'll just come up with some strategy to save myself. I'm going to do that. We can't do that. We're drowning. It's not going to happen. Some of us are drowning and we look at the lifeguard and we say, I can't believe you would say that the only way for me to be saved is to take your hand. Forget that. I'm going to do what I've got to do. That's so exclusive for you to do that. Who are you to claim that? Surely there's got to be another way, another stroke, or somehow I can get out on my own. You can't do it. It's a choice you have to make. And the hand extended to you is a nail-pierced hand of Jesus. Salvation is free. Yeah, it's free. On our side, it's free. But how much did it cost God? Everything. Everything. These religions are different. They're different about the human condition. They're different about salvation. They're different about their claims, their history. What separates Christianity from all is the fact that it's not a religion. It's based on a relationship. And the question is, Have you been saved by the lifeguard?
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16: Family, you ready to go get into the Word? Like I said, I'm not going to be before you long, and it's not because... So Dr. Bernard, I still get amazed at Pastor, because he was like, this is my devotion Sunday morning. And I'm thinking about my devotion on Sunday mornings. And I'm like, I can't formulate a quick 17-minute message that quickly. So Dr. Bernard, hats off to you. Because my devotion, Sunday morning devotion, was about really getting into the whole idea of the mind and shifting the mind and how much work it has. And I don't have a message for you yet. But that's my Sunday devotion. And this week, I was, you know, it's funny because looking at how things are going, social media is really challenging us to read the Word. Social media is really challenging us not just to read the Word, but to get to know the Word. Social media is challenging us is because, especially for the younger individuals, you got individuals who are not, especially in the community of color, are receiving a certain level of success. And the questions they are asking the church is, why do I need to thank God for the work I put in? What does God have to do with this nice car I'm driving? And so I'm working on formulating some conversational pieces, because I don't want to say arguments, because that was, you know, that's back in the days, but conversational pieces to help these young individuals to walk through these conversations and really land at a reason why we still need a place in our hearts for God. When you look at all the secularism and everything that's going on, and the more you remove God from society, right? They felt that God was hindering society, but you know, they didn't realize that God was protecting society from themselves. So now that we're seeing ourselves being seeing God being removed more and more, and what do you see on the rise? Chaos and the abandonment for the sacred. We're seeing more of the immorality of individuals. Lives are being lost at a high rate. And the biggest conclusion I can come into is that when you started removing God, you started removing this protection that we needed. And I think it's time for the church to get back into explaining this. We're not about arguing. We got to stop arguing. We got to start getting to a place where we start having conversations with individuals with the ability to articulate this walk that we walk. This belief that we have, but it has to be grounded, because some Christians are out there talking some craziness. Some Christians are out there doing some craziness, but we need to start engaging. And that's why I love courage as a part of that conversation, because it takes courage to engage the world. I'll say that again. It takes courage to engage the world. Look at your neighbor and say, neighbor. It takes courage

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5: Certain decisions. I was reluctant to make sure that in my mind I had this level of discernment to engage certain things, and I was worried because my dad, you know, spare the rod, spoil the child, my dad was wholehearted about that. He believed that wholeheartedly. Spare the rod, spoil the child. See, but I didn't like the rod. But it wasn't the threat of the rod that caused me to live a certain life. It was because I never wanted my dad to say, I was disappointed in you. I think that cut deeper than anything else. The fact that I disappointed my father, now I look at my wife and my kids, and I never want them to say, I was disappointed with you. But in spite of my fears, I still had to start developing this desire to make decisions. I had to be courageous. And the reality is that courage is important in life for several reasons. Number one, courage is necessary for overcoming fear. See, courage allows us to face our fears and overcome obstacles that might otherwise hold us back. Courage allows us to face our fears and overcome obstacles that might otherwise hold us back. Number two, courage is important in pursuing our goals. It enables us to pursue our goals and dreams even in the face of adversity and or uncertainty. One of the things I'm reading this book called Mind Shift, and the reality that our mind at one level, the thinking that we have at one level, has to change at the next. The way we thought in 2023 has to change in 2024. You can't think like a poor person and desire to be a rich person. You can't think like a successful person with the mindset of a failure. Is this too much? Too early in the morning? He said that in the book, I think it's Erwin McManus, and he says that he was comparing the Holyfield fight, the Mike Tyson and Buster Douglas, right? It was Buster Douglas? Who knocked Mike Tyson out? Which we were all shocked. And he said that Buster Douglas and him knocking Mike Tyson out was an anomaly. He said, because after knocking Mike Tyson out, you hear nothing else about Buster Douglas. And what happens is that you certain individuals, which is the good thing about it, you can change this, but certain individuals have what they call a mindset for failure. And too often, it's not that we intentionally create a mindset for failure, but we don't learn to make the necessary changes at the next level in life. Dr. Noah has taught us that you can't solve a problem at the same level you entered it. In order to solve the problem, you have to get new information. New information starts changing the way you think. So number one, overcoming fear. Number two, pursuing goals. Number three, courage is important in life for personal growth. See, courage helps us grow as individuals by pushing us out of our comfort zone and into new experiences. Remember, the statement is, you never grow in your comfort zone. And somebody asked me, what was the toughest thing about coming out of COVID? I said, the toughest thing was engaging back into doing work, but at another level. Think about how many of us were sitting at home relaxing. We weren't really going out because, you know, restaurants was closed. So you had to start cooking at home. And then things started to open up. Like, man, do I feel like going out? And you're just sitting there, you're just watching TV, and you start, for some of us, I'm not, you'll start binging certain shows and catching up. Come on, how many of us caught up on a lot of shows that people are talking about? Oh, only seven of us? So none of y'all, nobody else in here watch shows. All right, thank you for the seven that was with me watching, you know, my shows. Caught up with some reading, right? I was learning how to be creative at home. Technology allowed me not to leave. I was doing social media, streaming live, you know, anything I needed, I could order it. Amazon was the best thing. I didn't have to go out to the store.

0: let's think about it. Like, our lives changed during COVID, where we became individuals that were not good for us to become. And the hardest thing for me was to get up and get going. God, I didn't tell you, I didn't want to, but to get up and get going. And the thing that pushed me out of the house, okay, I'm sorry. The person that pushed me out of the house. She said, come on, let's go. You got things to do. God ain't done with you yet. Let's go, let's go. But the reality is I created this comfort zone I didn't want to come out of. And there's a false reality in your comfort zone, because you can think you're being so productive because there's a lot going on in the comfort zone. But just because there's a lot going on doesn't mean you're being productive. So number four, it takes courage to be resilient. See, resilience builds a mindset that helps us bounce back from setback and challenges. You build a mindset. Turn to your neighbor and say, neighbor. Being resilient is a part of the Christian walk. Turn to the other neighbor and say, other neighbor. You know why? Because stuff's going to happen. So number one, overcoming fear. Number two, pursuing goals. Number three, personal growth. Number four, resilience. Number five, making tough decisions. And this is one of the things that Dr. Noir has said before. See, courage is necessary for making difficult decisions, especially when they are in the best interest of ourselves or others. How about this? Number six, for standing up for our beliefs. And that's where we are, church. We're at a place where we need courage to stand up for our beliefs. It empowers us to stand up for our beliefs, values, and principles, even when facing opposition. You want to challenge if somebody believes what they say they believe? Give them opposition. Give them the deepest strain of opposition. You'll see if that's a conviction or a preference. For a lot of people, being in church after COVID became a preference. Before, it was a conviction. I'm Christian through and through. I'm here for the long haul. COVID hit just as fast as COVID went out with some individual's Christian lifestyle. And number seven, being courageous inspires others. See, act of courage can inspire and motivate others to take action and make positive change in their own lives. So overall, courage is a fundamental trait that can lead us to personal growth, positive change, and a more fulfilling life. I'll say that again. Matter of fact, say this to your neighbor. Say, neighbor. Overall, courage is a fundamental trait that can lead to personal growth, positive change, and a more fulfilling life. And so for some of us, I understand that being courageous is not natural. It's not normal. And we have to work on it. We have to develop the sense of being courageous. And you can see it when the kids are little. You got some kids out there, their shadow pops up and they jump in like, Lord have mercy. Or you go a little boo and they jump in. And so they always have like this sense of being afraid. And so being courageous is not the norm for some individuals. I understand that, but still there's a command for you to be courageous. The question is, how do I develop it? For some of us, it's easy to be courageous. This is a part of us. You got people who want to, they want to call base jumping. And there's say to your neighbor, say neighbor. There's a thin line between being courageous and being intelligent. So basically I'm saying there's a thin line between being courageous and stupid. But we weren't allowed to say that growing up. We had a dollar jar. If you use stupid, you know, if you said anything that demeans our siblings, we had to put a dollar in the jar. I had all my money. I learned fast. But for some individuals, like, being courageous is natural. Like, give me that, I'll do that. You got those individuals. Those tend to be the leaders of the group because it takes a certain level of courageousness or a certain level of courage in order for them to be the pathfinders. Some individuals, it takes a certain courage to follow. But the reality is, courage is not a normal, consistent trait throughout everybody's life. See, but then God comes in Joshua chapter 1, verse 6. And Dr. Noir referred to this, but I want to go back to it for a particular reason. It says, be strong and courageous. And I was researching why there's a separation of the strength of an individual and the fact for him to be courageous. So there's a difference When we look at strength, some people are strong, but they're not courageous. So he says, and I'm going to go somewhere with this. He says, be strong, because there's some things you're going to have to do. He said, but take with your strength courageousness. You got to be courage. I mean, you got to have courage, strength and courage. He said, be strong and be courageous. And for you are the one who will lead these people to possess the land I swore for their ancestors. I will give them, be strong and be very courageous. Be careful to obey all the instructions Moses gave you. Do not deviate from them, turning either to the right or to the left. Then you will be successful in everything you do. Study this book of instructions continually. Meditate on it day and night, so you will be sure to obey everything written in it. Only then will you prosper. When? Only then will you prosper. So he said, it's going to take strength in the neighbor. Say, neighbor, strength. Courage. And a deep, profound relationship with the word of God. See, so this is a formula. Minister Aaron preached this a couple of weeks ago about this formula, and I'm not going to go into it. If you want to hear it, it's on Facebook, CCC Long Island. But it's a formula, but I don't want to get to the formula. I want to get into the why he gave this formula. Because then we get down to John chapter 16. And this is Jesus having a conversation with the disciples, and he says, I have said these things to you, that in me you may have peace. In the world you will have tribulations. They'll have what? They will have what? He says, but take heart. I have overcome the world. So this is what's happening. Because take heart, it means to be of courage. So once again, there's a shift in the relationship and the closeness of the relationship, right? So when you look at it, here it is. Joshua's taking command. God is making some adjustments in the way he interacts with Israel. The way he interacts with Israel is before, cloud by day, right? Fire by night. He would tell them when to pick up their tents and when to leave them. He was interacting with them at a different level. Now here it is. He says, you're going to be of courage. Something's going to shift in our relationship. I'm not going to be far from you, but the way I interacted with you is changing. Now you get to John, and he's talking to the disciples. He said, look, something is about to shift. He said, the way I'm interacting with you is changing. No longer I'm going to be face to face, but there's something coming, an individual, the spirit is coming. He said, to respond to your needs, but be courageous. Just because it's a shift doesn't mean I have left you. Just because the way I interact with you it has changed doesn't mean I left you. So he's saying, be courageous. So what I have to tell you today is that 2024, there's going to be a shift. And in that shift, you're going to have to find yourself to being courageous, because the way things were happening last year is not happening this year. But that does not mean you're failing. That does not mean you're lacking. That does not mean that God is not here for you. Be courageous. See, we live life on levels and experience them in stages, or we arrive at stages, and at each level, our best becomes mediocre. When we move from level to level, the familiar becomes unfamiliar. The things that we did before, we have to change what we're doing next. And it's going to be a shift in what's going on. And I want to go somewhere real quick for a little bit of time I have left. And I think this is a progression. Dr. R introduced courage, and it takes courage to admit need for God and for people. But I want to highlight the second one. It takes courage to face reality. And I think that's something that's a problem now these days, that nobody really wants to face reality. Or they're trying to create this false reality and making individuals have to accept that said reality. And the reality is that God made Adam and Eve, right? So let's look at this and say, this is when people don't have the courage to face the reality that they're supposed to live in, they create a false reality to make them comfortable, and therefore they'll never grow. And I'm trying to behave as I'm talking about this false reality, because what happens is, if you're not willing to face reality, you'll always live a stagnant life. Trying to behave. My heart is aching for the next generation. My heart is aching for my children's children. I'm afraid to encourage my kids to have kids. Because if somebody can identify as a cat now, what are they going to identify later? And the further we pull from the reality that we are human beings designed by by God. In the image of God, the imago Dei is something unique and significant. And there's a real reality that there's something attacking this image because it's based on this jealousy. And because of this jealousy, we can see why they're allowing the kids to say that they're captive and want to put a litter in the classroom there. Why you can't talk to anybody about certain issues that they're going through. Because there's a reality. And if you don't grasp the reality, the church is not going to be effective at securing a moral atmosphere for the next generation. So with that fear, God has encouraged me to take courage, to face reality. And for my breakdown of facing reality, number one, in order for you to face reality, you have to embrace truth. You have to embrace truth. See, facing reality begins with accepting the truth, even when it's uncomfortable. I'm uncomfortable in my skin. There's something awkward. No, there's a reality that this is the way you were born. There's a male and female. And I know, like, because I'm trying to word this because I'm praying for guidance right now. Because one of the things that the church has done is they go into such an extreme to ostracize a certain group of individuals where they feel like they're not welcomed in the church. And if we say that this is the place that they accept the truth about who they are, that leads them to a place of change, then we gotta start changing the way we talk to people. And the reality is, even in here, there are individuals sitting here watching this with certain views on both sides. And the reason why we are so powerless is because we're so divided. Like I said, even in this room, there are individuals with extreme views of both sides. And the reality is that if the Bible does not become the foundation on what we stand and the truth that opens our eyes, it's going to be very difficult for us to have a response for the next generation. See, my goal is not to condemn. My goal is to help you understand. And the question is, where do we stop? This Pandora box has been opened. But the question is, where do we stop? They're changing the terms to make it palatable so that we can have different discussions. See, once you start changing the terms to make it palatable, they allows us to start having conversations that we never would have had before. My 7-year-old is off limits. That's it. Don't change the narrative because it makes you feel better as an individual. See, I got a 7-year-old daughter. I'm very protective over my daughter. She's so innocent. She's playing with her Barbie dolls and she's not asking who's who and who what's what. They just talking and having a conversation, drinking tea together. Why are you going to draw her attention unnecessarily to things that she shouldn't even be thinking about? See, these are one of the messages that you say, man, is this going to be the last time I'm invited back at this church? Jesus said, I am the way, the truth. Not a truth. He's the truth. So in order for you to start embracing reality, you have to embrace the truth. Number two, you have to seek wisdom. In order to face reality with the courage, you got to seek wisdom. Lord, give me wisdom. See, because sometimes reality reveals situations we can't control. Those are the things that it is what it is. You know, you're going to live that life, you live that life. But there's certain reality that we still have to stick by that we're not going to change. It reminds us that we have the power to shape our future by owning our past and present choices. It shows us that we have the power to shape our future by owning our past and present choices. Some of us in this place have made some bad choices, but that does not define you. Some of us made a bad choice today, but that does not define you. Number three, in order to build the courage to face reality, you have to start taking responsibility. In church, we need to start taking responsibility. Saints, we need to start taking responsibility. Turn to your neighbor and say, neighbor, we need to start taking responsibility. See, facing reality means taking responsibility for our actions and our decisions. It's a reminder that we have the power to shape our future by owning our past and present choices. So number one, we need to embrace truth in order to build the courage to face reality. Number two, we need to seek wisdom in order to build the courage of face reality. Number three, we need to take responsibility. And number four, as I close, we need to live in the moment. Matthew, he says, why are you worried, you're worried about tomorrow? He said, God takes, the birds fly free, not worrying where their next meal is going to come from. And this is Jamalism. He said, but you are worried about tomorrow when you're missing out what's happening today. You're missing out what's happening right now. That's why I believe the whole idea of occupy was such a prophetic message, and then to follow it up with the word of courage. In order to occupy, you must have courage, because you're going to occupy a certain environment that's going to be in opposition, complete opposition of what God has called you to do.
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6: March 4th, 1865. The Civil War was nearing its end. The nation was exhausted, divided, and grieving. On that day, President Abraham Lincoln delivered his second inaugural address, just 700 words spoken in about 7 minutes. 41 days later, Lincoln would be assassinated. Yet the words he spoke that day still echo through history. In that brief address, Lincoln referenced God 14 times, spoke of prayer, and quoted scripture repeatedly. He reminded Americans that both sides of the conflict shared a common faith, saying both read the same Bible and pray to the same God, and each invokes his aid against the other. Lincoln understood that political division alone could not explain the nation's crisis. More than 160 years later, America still wrestles with division, truth, and our dependence on God. The question is whether we'll remember the wisdom Lincoln left behind.
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12: The church was growing. They had a big problem. And now they've got people that they've got to care for. So they started divvying it up. This is what they did in the early church. And they come up with a game plan.
13: When asked what the church should look like, Pastor Brett Metter says the answer is seen right in today's word.
12: Now, this is an important thing. When it comes to ministry, well, the early church is setting up now elders and deacons to minister to wait upon, to serve. That's the word for deacon. And I think it's important.
13: Mr. Brett Metter has said those opposed to the concept of organized religion are dismissing Scripture's example in Acts chapter 6 that not only is exactly what the early church needed, but how they successfully structured their growing fellowship. In today's Word, we'll see how the selection of servant leaders resulted in the meeting of needs and multiplied believers.
12: The early church is growing, multiplying. We saw God correcting as Ananias and Sapphira were subtracted from the church, as they were lying. The precedent was set, as we talked about. And then we see the apostles now preaching, and then they were imprisoned for preaching Jesus. And so as we continue our study now, you know, as the church grows, as it turns out, there's some interesting predicaments and troubles that the church has. In Acts chapter 6, verse 1, it says, "And in those days, when the number of the disciples was multiplied, there arose a murmuring of the Grecians against the Hebrews because their widows were neglected in the daily ministration." So in the way that the church was serving, there was a group of people feeling sort of left out. Now, what's interesting about this is it says Grecians here in the King James. Kind of true, but not the best word. Your newer translations have the word, what, Hellenists? That's probably a more accurate word when it says there arose a murmuring among the Hellenists. The reason the King James says Grecian is because Hellenism was a Greek sort of worldview and ideology, Greek culture influence. And by the way, by this time in the first century, Greek influence was all over the world, the known world. Who were the Hebrews? They were Jews. They were the ones who remained in Judea near Jerusalem, who spoke Hebrew language and were appropriately called the Hebrew people. Those that were scattered in the diaspora way back in the Old Testament, they picked up the Greek language and lost their other languages, Hebrew or Aramaic. Most of them would speak Greek. The Hellenists would speak Greek language. So we're dealing mostly with Jews. So these are Jewish people, both Hebrew and what would be called Hellenistic Jews, or libertines, as we talked about them. We'll see that again. But the problem, the Hellenistic Jews from other parts of the world now in Jerusalem felt they were sort of jealous of the first group, the Hebrews. They were made to feel like outsiders because they weren't being cared for. The widows and the daily ministry that was happening wasn't happening as much with them, but it was happening with the men of Judea. It was sort of like almost like a people that were being favored over the other. And by the way, you know, the idea of, you know, neglecting their widows, that was sort of the least common denominator there. The widows were neglected. Well, you say, what's the big deal about widows? In those days, if you were a widow and you didn't have help, you would die. Like, it was not a good situation for widows. So the church took up the idea of caring for the widows and the orphans, and that was a new idea in first century times when the church came on the scene. So they're caring for all the Hebrew women and children, but the Hellenists were feeling left out, feeling neglected. Verse 2 says, then the 12 called the multitude of the disciples unto them and said, it is not reason that we should leave the word of God and serve the tables. Wherefore, brethren, look ye out among you 7 men of honest report, full of the Holy Ghost and wisdom, whom we may appoint over this business. But we will give ourselves continually to prayer and to the ministry of the word. And the saying pleased the whole multitude. Now pause there for a second. The church was growing. They had a big problem. And now they've got people that they've got to care for. So they started divvying it up. This is what they did in the early church. And I think it's important. There's challenges of a larger church and trying to meet with people and stuff like that. I've noticed there's a lot of young pastors that want to get in. They just want to be teaching, preaching pastors, but don't deal with people. I think that's a huge mistake. But the early church is setting up now elders and deacons. Now, this is an important thing because you say, Brett, are these guys they're going to pick and choose? They're called deacons. The Greek word is, you know, there's different word forms of deacon, but diakoneo is the word used here. And we'll see that as we keep reading. So everybody's pleased. Great, you're going to take care of us. So it says, the saying pleased the whole multitude, verse 5, and they chose Stephen, a man full of faith and of the Holy Ghost, and Philip, and Prochorus, and Nicanor, and Timon, and Pumba. Timon, Parmenius, and Nicholas, a proselyte of Antioch, whom they set before the apostles. When they had prayed, they laid their hands on them. Now, pause for a second here. What's going on? Well, you say, Brett, these are the deacons of the church? Yes, but I don't see the word deacon in these verses. Right. This is the famous scripture where they chose their deacons. Yes, and the word deacon's not here in the English. But the word diakoneo is there in Acts chapter 6, verse 2, when it says, the 12 called and the multitude of disciples of them said, it is not reason that we should leave the word of God and serve tables. The word serve there, you might mark the word serve in verse 2 back there. That's the word diakoneo. It's actually a person that does the work, the deacon. To minister to wait upon, to serve. That's the word for deacon. That's what it all means. Now, we're going to find out that the guys that are given to the ministry of prayer and the word, they're called elders. Now, just a quick summary of this. In the Bible, there's 3 synonymous words that are used for elder, and you have to kind of be careful of these, but the 3 words are elder, pastor, bishop. All sort of interchangeable. However, they speak of maybe 3 different forms of an elder or how 3 different ways an elder operates. For example, if you're a pastor of a small church, you know, of the 20 people and your little house on the prairie or whatever, and you're Reverend Alden. Remember him? He was an elder, pastor, bishop because he had to kind of do everything himself. I did that. I was an elder, pastor, bishop when I was first starting, you know, back in 96 when we had 20 people. But the 3 words actually talk about the 3 roles. Pastor is the method by which an elder gives the word out. And the word pastor is linked to the idea of feeder of the flock. That's the teaching of the word. Pastor is the feeder of the sheep, the one who's teaching. The elder speaks of not just the method, that's pastor, but the elder speaks of the man, that he's a person of maturity, not necessarily elder in age. That's a mistake we make because, you know, the elders of the early church were, some of them were still in their 20s. So that's important to understand. But the elder is more of a maturity is the idea. That's the man. So you got the method, pastor, the man, which is the elder. And then you have the bishop, which is kind of a whole other form of ministry, but it's an overseeing ministry. The word bishop is the Greek word episkopos. And we'll come across that in the book of Acts. Acts chapter 20, we'll talk about the episkopos role. And at Athey Creek, we have pastors, elders, and bishops. We just don't call them bishops. Why don't we call them bishops? Because it's weird. The word bishop has become something that's kind of weird. Sadly, it's not weird. The word episkopos, it's actually a great thing. It's just an elder who's an overseeing elder. The bishop is the administrative guy who's overseeing. Remember in Acts 20, Paul's talking to the elders at the church of Ephesus. He says, those of you that are episkopos, don't forget to care for the flock of God that Jesus Christ purchased with his own blood. Like you're supposed to care for that flock. That's the administrative work. So at Athey Creek, we have a governing elder board that's the episkopos. We don't call them bishops. I'm part of that group. We pray about everything and we make decision. And if there's not a unanimous peace in our hearts about going in a direction, we don't go in the direction. We just wait until we have a peace in that. Then we have the greater group of elders, which is an amazing group of men that are given to the ministry of prayer and the word, just like it says here in Acts. They're not necessarily, you know, serving communion or parking cars or doing some of the more daily ministration stuff. These are the guys that are spiritually leading and teaching and praying for the congregation, elder. And then the pastors, we have pastors who are teaching the word, feeding the flock, whether it's me or our pastoral staff meeting with people or sharing the word with them in a counseling context. Biblical counseling is what our pastors do. And that's the three roles of an elder, elder, pastor, bishop. Those are the three. That's the ones here in Acts 6 that were given to the ministry of prayer and the word. The deacons, however, they were given to serve. Now, by the way, are there deaconesses in the Bible? The answer is yes. It's not named as much, but it's Romans 16:1. It's kind of cryptic when it says, commend you, Phoebe, our sister, which is a servant of the church, which is at Centuria. But the word servant there is the feminine form of the word deacon there. So this girl Phoebe was a deaconess, if you would. So it's a small mention, but does Eighth Creek have deaconesses? We have many deaconesses at Eighth Creek. Women that just are serving, doing amazing work. And I think they're the ones getting some of the heavy lifting done, frankly, in a lot of what Eighth Creek does. And I'm so thankful. Awesome women who serve in the church. Well, back to Acts chapter 6, we see here this saying, please the multitude that they're going to choose. But I want you to notice something that I think a lot of people miss. In verse 3, they say, look ye out among you, verse 3, among you, seven men of honest report. Who are they talking to? Well, don't forget, they're talking to the Hellenists. And this makes sense because, you know, basically, you hear the apostle saying, choose from among you Hellenist people that will represent you in the church to take care of the widows and those that are needy. Like, good idea. But I think you're called to do it. Go choose from your own group those that will do that. Now, this reminds me of a lot of times in church growth where you see people come in with all kinds of ideas. Don't be surprised if you hear somebody say, like, if you come in front of our pastors, hey, we think we should have a quilting group. We need a quilting group at Athey Creek, making quilts. Great. We've had quilting groups in the times past. But you say, why would you not have quilting groups? Well, that's not something I really feel called to. Personally, I'm not going to be in charge of the quilting group. But maybe the Lord's calling you to get together with Christian women, or men, I suppose, and you could be in the quilting group. But you might hear us say, hey, why don't you take that on? And a lot of people are like, what? What? I'm not volunteering. I was just an idea I had. And suddenly they don't want to have anything to do with it because, well, you'd be in charge. Do you see that's exactly what's happening right here in this story? We see the apostles say, oh, good idea. Why don't you guys find seven guys from your group? The apostles, you know, say, choose from among you. And so they chose from among the group of Hellenists. That's why all their names are Greek. These aren't Hebrew names listed here. They're Greek names. The apostles were not passing the buck, but saying, man, you got an idea and you need help. Part of the church is we're supposed to help one another. And if you see a need in the church, I think part of the deal is you're supposed to help minister to that need. I'm always amazed at the people that know how to do stuff that we don't know how to do, and they're so much better at it. You know, and I could go on and on about all the people that are ministering and doing what they're good at, but it's not reason, the elder said, that we should serve the tables. Not that that's a lesser thing, by the way. It's not like we're not going to dirty our hands and serve the tables. That's not what's going on. They knew they were supposed to be busy preaching the word and given to prayer. Prayer and the ministry of the word. But there were others serving in the church, serving the tables, probably communion, maybe the love feasts. You're saying love feasts? What was that? That sounds very hippie, Brett. Well, did you know the early church had love feasts? That's what they even called them. You read that in church history. They would get together and just have these big feasts. And it was just circled around fellowship, around the Lord, and fellowship with each other, and lots of food. I love that. They would get together, talk, eat, and have food, and those that would serve the tables would make sure everything was taken care of. I'm so thankful for those people that do the logistics and make those things happen. Notice they prayed and then laid hands on them. That's a way to enter into ministry. Whenever we have somebody entering in, we like to lay hands on them and pray, have the elders pray over them. In 1 Timothy 5:22, it says, Paul said, lay hands suddenly on no man. The idea is don't take a novice. A person who's not called to the ministry to be a deacon. These guys have to be kind of vetted before they can be in these roles. So don't call on a man too quickly. So who were the men that were chosen? Well, we have seven deacons. Let's just go over them really quickly. First, you have Stephen, who we're told in verse 5, he was full of faith and the Holy Ghost. First Christian martyr. By the way, the Damascus Gate in Jerusalem, they believe this is the gate, the Damascus Gate, where they would have taken Stephen out to stone him to death. But Stephen would be the first martyr of the Christian church. And don't forget his name, Stephanos. Remember, there's two Greek words. There's the word diadem, or diadema, which is the royalty ornament for a head, like Queen Elizabeth, her crown. But then there's the Stephanos crown, which is like the mark of a royal or exalted rank, a chaplet. But the Stephanos is best remembered by the wreath crown of like the Greek games. That's a Stephanos, is sort of the idea there. So you got Stephen. Then the second guy listed here is Philip, and his name means lover of horses. This is an interesting Greek name, but very connected to horsemanship. Now, in the Bible, there were four Philips. Don't confuse them. The first Philip that we should know is one of the 12 apostles. That's not this Philip, but he was one of the apostles. There's another Philip that we read about in Matthew 14:3, and that's Herod's brother, the first husband of Herodias. If you remember, that was Philip, the first husband of Herodias. And then there's the third Philip that's talked about. He's the son of Herod the Great, Philip the Tetrarch, that we read about in the Bible. He's the half-brother of Herod Antipas. And then the one that we would call this Philip, we often call him Philip the Evangelist. And that's the one, he's the deacon. We'll see him in Acts chapter 8, baptizing the Ethiopian eunuch. We will see him on the way to Gaza. Yes, the very Gaza Strip that's in trouble today. We'll see more of this in chapter 8. He would even preach in a city called Ashdod. I've been to the ancient ruins of Ashdod, and he preached there at an ancient Philistine city. So Philip, big deal in the Bible, this number four Philip. We'll call him Philip the Evangelist. We'll see why we call him the Evangelist here later. And then there's Prochorus. His name means leader of the dance. So apparently he knew how to bust a move or something. I don't know. No, we don't really know much about Prochorus. He kind of goes down in history. But in church tradition, some say he was the secretary of John the Apostle. Don't know that for sure, but that's tradition that says that. Then you have number four, Nicanor. His name means victorious because of the word Nike, the Greek word, or conqueror. We don't know much about him except for in church history. We know he was martyred in A.D. 76. He was martyred for his faith in Christ. And then you have number five, Timon. His name means valuable or honorable. And he was also burned at the stake, martyred by fire, history tells us. Then you had Parmenas. His name means abiding. Even as Jesus said, abide in me as I abide in you. He was believed to preach the gospel in Asia Minor, where the seven churches of Revelation are. Parmenas was one who was preaching there. They say he was martyred in 98 AD under the persecution of Trajan, the emperor. The same guy that boiled John in a pot of boiling oil. That same guy, Trajan, is the one who killed Parmenas. And then lastly, you have Nicholas. You say, well, is that the same as Nicanor? Same meaning, except Nicholas kind of means victor of the people. And he was a proselyte of Antioch, which is kind of a delineation he's given. A Gentile that was converted to Judaism before becoming a Christian. That's his story. Now, just a side note for this Nicholas, for you Bible history buffs. And do you remember the Bible talking about the Nicolaitans? Did Jesus like the deeds of the Nicolaitans? No, he said, the deeds of the Nicolaitans, which I hate. Jesus said he hated the deeds of the Nicolaitans. Irenaeus and Clement, by the way, of Alexandria, those were, you know, early church fathers. But in Irenaeus' book called Against Heresies, he wrote in like the 3rd century, he said Nicholas, this last guy of Antioch, was the founder of the Gnostic sect known as the Nicolaitans. That was Irenaeus who said that, and also Clement, another early writer, Hippolytus, adds that Nicholas departed from sound doctrine and was in the habit of including indifferency of both life and food, which is kind of interesting. The meaning he taught to the Gnostic belief of the irrelevance of physical things. And this also reinforces Clement's claim that Nicholas became an ascetic. Those are the guys that would deprive themselves of the common comforts. Anyway, all that to say, this guy Nicholas may have gone off the rails, even though he was once a deacon. And that's kind of sad. We see that in the modern church. People that are chosen to be in the church only to have failure, moral failure or doctrinal failure. Very likely Nicholas was that guy. Well, We pick it up there after they were chosen. It says they laid their hands on them, prayed for them. And then verse 7, the word of God increased and the number of the disciples multiplied in Jerusalem greatly. And a great company of the priests were obedient to the faith. Don't you love that? The priests, these are the guys that were crucifying Jesus, some of them. They were part of the Sanhedrin. Some of these priests, they were part of those councils. And now even some of them are becoming believers in Christ. What a great thing. And, you know, it's saying it's multiplied greatly. This is after it was already multitude to 5,000 earlier in chapter 3 and 4. So we don't even know how many believers there are now of Jesus in Jerusalem. But it's exponentially growing, including some of the priests. What a cool thing. I pray that we'll see that same kind of revival. We need to be praying for that, that we would see multiplication. Again, I got to point it out. What made the church multiply? The word, the word, the word. And the word of God increased and the number was multiplied. Remember, every time it says the number was multiplied, it says because of the word. That's a secret that so many people miss. Let's build a church. We'll make it hip and our pastor will be stylish and we'll have smoke on the stage and we'll care for your family's needs and we'll have all kinds of community. It'll be all about community. Here's the problem with all that. That's not what multiplies. It's the word. It's the word. It's the word. That's the key. You can do those other things if you want to, but I think the word should be central to any good church. If you want to grow, it's the word. Well, out of all those seven, out pops one of them, whose name is Stephen, verse 8. And Stephen, full of faith and power, did great wonders and miracles among the people. And there arose certain of the synagogue, which is called the synagogue of the Libertines and Cyrenians and Alexandrians, and them of Cilicia and of Asia, disputing with Stephen. And they were not able to resist the wisdom of the Spirit by which he spake. Then they suborned men, which said, we have heard him speak blasphemous words against Moses and against God. And they stirred up the people and the elders and the scribes and came upon him and caught him and brought him to the council and set up false witnesses, which said, this man ceases not to speak blasphemous words against this holy place, the temple and the law. For we have heard him say that this Jesus of Nazareth shall destroy this place and shall change the customs which Moses delivered us. And all that sat in the council, looking steadfastly on him, saw his face as it had been the face of an angel. Interesting. We looked at this as the predicament Stephen finds himself. And Stephen was full of faith and power, did great wonders. He was faithful to do what the Lord called him to do. And because of his faithfulness, he ends up in a predicament. Don't be surprised if you're obedient to God and you find yourself in a predicament. Don't be shocked, because that oftentimes what will happen. But good news, the Lord will be there for you. Well, Brett, I know Acts chapter 7, and it sounds to me like the Lord wasn't there for Stephen. Well, he's going to preach to this council one of the most powerful sermons, and he's going to be glowing while he does it, and they're going to kill him at the end. But Stephen, you know, to the believer, when you go out like Stephen, that's a win. That's a huge win, and we'll see that coming up. Amen?
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12: Lord, we are so thankful for your word. I pray, Lord, that you would help us as a church to do the organized religion part well. Lord, that we would have strong leaders. I'm thankful for our pastors and our elders. how thankful I am for the great women that you've raised up to just care for the flock and just the great things that you're doing, Lord. We're just blessed. We want to make sure that our church is governed in the way you want it to be. We really want you to be the head of the church. We humbly submit ourselves to you. Just all the big decisions and things that have been challenging, Lord, you've been faithful. I pray that you'd raise up, Lord, a whole nother generation of elders, pastors, bishops, deaconesses, women that would be used mightily in the church. Lord, I pray that there would just be more and more young people that would step up and help them to discern, to not want to have all the things they see right now. Lord, it seems like you want us to move slowly and it takes time to grow into those roles. But Lord, your will be done. Raise up young men and women to fill the next generation here. And just you've blessed us in so many ways. We know that's not because of anything we've done or anything we know. It's because of your grace and your faithfulness, Lord. We applaud you. So Lord, bless this group as we've studied this little section on church government and the beginnings of it. Give us understanding as we continue through the book of Acts, we pray. In Jesus' name, amen.
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19: Proverbs chapter 18, verse 13. He who answers before listening, that is his folly and his shame. Are you a good listener? 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Being a good listener is part of living a wise and godly life.
15: Pastor Gravesandy would like to invite you to the Bronx Christian Church. 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
27: Are you filled with anger for someone right now? 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It's eating you up inside. And the Bible actually says, don't let the sun go down while you're still angry, for anger gives a mighty foothold to the devil.
28: This

0: When you have to walk a ways in the snow, sometimes it's easiest to use the same footprints on your way back. They're easy enough to see. What footprints do we leave in our lives that allow our adversary the easiest access to our thoughts and actions? Today on A New Beginning, as Pastor Greg Laurie continues his series in Genesis, we'll see the enemy is always on the prowl, looking for his next target. But we'll learn practical principles for locking the devil out, leaving him out in the cold.
1: Grab your Bible, hang a hard left, go all the way to the first book of the Bible. That would be the book of Genesis. And the title of my message is God's Solution to Man's Problem. So the Lord placed Adam and Eve in the Garden of Eden. It was literally paradise. They could eat of any tree. I mean, imagine God said, this is all yours to enjoy. You can eat of all of the fruit of the trees of the garden and behold the beauty I placed in it. One restriction. But of the tree of the knowledge of good and evil, don't eat from that tree. Scene two, Adam and Eve standing at the tree of the knowledge of good and evil. So Adam and Eve eat of the forbidden fruit. Now let's see what happens after sin has entered the world. Go to Genesis chapter 4, starting at verse 1. I'm reading from the New Living Translation. Now Adam knew his wife Eve, and she became pregnant. And when she gave birth to Cain, she said, with the Lord's help, I produced a man. Later she gave birth to his brother and named him Abel. When they grew up, Abel became a shepherd, while Cain cultivated the ground. When it was time for harvest, Cain presented some of his crops as a gift to the Lord. Abel also brought a gift, the best portions of the firstborn lambs from the flock. The Lord accepted Abel in his gift, but he did not accept Cain in his gift. This made Cain very angry, and he looked dejected. Why are you so angry? The Lord asked Cain. Why do you look so dejected? And God gives him this interesting warning in verse 7. Listen, you'll be accepted if you do what is right, but if you refuse to do what's right, watch out. Sin is crouching at your door, eager to control you, but you must subdue it and be its master. The Lord's saying,

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5: Make sure that you're gathering with fellow Christians, encouraging one another, if necessary, correcting one another, because the Lord is coming soon. But some are not doing this. And so, like, when you watch one of those nature shows and you see the prey that the lions get, it's often the stragglers. You know, all the little antelopes are out there running together. And there's a one straggling antelope. That's lunch for the lion. And lions don't like to expend energy unnecessarily. They'll just kind of lay there in the long grass. And then they strike. And once they got their claws on that creature, and then they bite into their neck. Oh, man, game over, okay? That's the devil. He's just watching. Oh, look at that straggler. Look at that person that isolates themselves from other Christians, always feeling sorry for themselves. That looks like a good prey to me. I'm going to strike. So that's one way the devil can get a foothold in your life. And there's another way, and that is when we allow ourselves to be consumed by our anger, like Cain was. Over in Ephesians 4:26, it says, don't sin by letting anger gain control over you. Don't let the sun go down while you're still angry, for anger gives a mighty foothold to the devil. Let me ask you, are you filled with anger for someone right now? Well, Greg, they hurt me. Okay. Maybe it's your parents. Maybe it's your children. Maybe it's a neighbor. Maybe it's a friend. Maybe it's someone else. But if that anger is controlling your life, the person that's being hurt is you, not them. It's eating you up inside. And the Bible actually says, don't let the sun go down on your wrath. Because when you do, you give the devil a foothold. Bringing me to my next point. Sin is crouching at our doors too. He's ready to strike. He's looking for vulnerability. So we want to be careful and protect our homes from the power of the devil. Starting with this simple fact, I can't do this on my own. I need to pray and ask God to help me. And I want to say a word to fathers and mothers out there. You need to protect your home in every way. I know you may have alarm systems and you put all your locks on and you've got everything right, and that's fantastic. But also remember to have spiritual protection. Have a time where you get together with your family and have a meal together and get rid of the devices. No phones, no tablets, no TV playing in the background. Let's just talk to each other. Let's pray together. Let's read the Bible together. And men, I want to say a word to you. You should be taking the initiative and leading in this area. Men need to be the spiritual leaders in their home. Right? You can do this. You must do this. So, Cain didn't listen, and he was filled with envy.
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8: Hi, Pastor Greg. I'm very thankful for your gospel messages that helped lead my mother-in-law to Christ. That then trickled down to my husband and finally reached me. At that time, I was part of a religious group that I thought was teaching the truth, but found out the real truth by listening to you teach the Bible and then my own study in God's Word. I now know Jesus personally and feel led to share the truth of Jesus with them also. Thank you.
7: How have these studies in God's Word touched your life? If you have a story to share, why not call us and let us know? Call 1-866-871-1144. That's 866-871-1144.
6: Well, glad you're along today for our study in Genesis called God's Solution to Man's Problem. We're talking about the danger of envy right now, and Pastor Greg continues.
5: So sin has now entered the world. And Cain acts on this envy and this anger, and you all know the story. He killed his brother Abel. Horrible thing. But God

had a solution for Cain's sin and all our sin. And that takes us back to Genesis chapter 3. Because the Lord promised he was going to send a deliverer. After Eve and Adam ate of the forbidden fruit, the Lord made this profound statement. And this is the first messianic passage in the Bible. By messianic, I mean the first verse in the Bible that spoke of Jesus coming. Genesis 3, 14 to 15. Let's look at it together. After Adam and Eve have sinned, the Lord said to the serpent, because you've done this, you're cursed more than all cattle, more than every beast of the field. On your belly you shall go and eat dust all the days of your life, and I will put enmity between you and the woman, between your seed and her seed. He will bruise your head and you will bruise his heel. So this is the Messiah. So here's what God is saying. Devil, I'm now putting you on notice. There is coming one who's going to crush your head, but you bruise his heel. And sure enough, Satan struck out at Jesus. He thought he had the ultimate plan. I'll make sure Jesus is killed and murdered in cold blood on a Roman cross, and that'll be the end of it. No, that was the fulfillment of it, because Jesus came to die on the cross. And he said so repeatedly. In fact, the Bible says of Jesus, he was the lamb slain from the foundation of the earth. What this means is before there was a solar system, before there was a planet called earth, before there was a garden called Eden, before there was a couple named Adam and Eve, a decision was made in the councils of eternity that God would send his own son, that God would walk among us as a man and live a perfect life and die a perfect death and rise again from the dead. This was the plan. And the devil didn't know it, and actually in his weird way helped to bring the plan about. It blew up in his face. But once the devil knew Jesus was coming, he wanted to stop him. So we go to the next book of the Bible, the book of Exodus. And we have the Jews multiplying in the land of Egypt under the Pharaoh. The Pharaoh sees him as a potential threat. And he gives a command to the Jewish midwives. I want you to drown those little Jewish baby boys. And of course, those midwives refuse to do it. But he's trying to stop Messiah from coming. What is it with the devil always wanting to kill our children? We talk about abortion. Here is the Pharaoh saying, kill those baby boys. You know, with some people, abortion, or women's reproductive rights, as they like to call it, is almost like a religion. They're passionate about it. That's the most important thing to them. And we simply say every child should have the right to live. Every child should be able to live their life and make their own choices in life, not for you to terminate the pregnancy, as you like to say, but in reality, you're murdering an unborn child. But here's the devil doing it. Satan wanted to stop Messiah from coming, but Satan failed. Even Herod, hearing that there was one born who was known as the King of the Jews, of course, slaughtered once again the little ones in Bethlehem. But he failed, and Jesus came and accomplished his mission and died on that cross for the sin of the world. As we close now, let me ask you this. Has sin been bringing havoc into your life? Is there some sin or some vice that has gotten the control of you? Remember what God said to Cain? You better master it, or it's going to master you. And the same is true for all of us. Now, I cannot master sin in my own power. I cannot overcome sin in my own strength. But through the power of God, I can do it, because greater is he that is in me and he that is in the world. All right? So take whatever issue you're dealing with, whatever sin you're struggling with, whatever vice seems to have a permanent hold in your life. And I want to tell you something. God is bigger than that problem. He's bigger than that sin. He's bigger than that addiction. And you can overcome it through Jesus Christ. Okay? But keep something in mind. Don't unnecessarily put yourself in a place of vulnerability. Don't unnecessarily put yourself in a place where you could be pulled down. Where did Adam and Eve get tempted? At the place God told them to not be. So I cannot avoid the influence of culture in the world. It's everywhere, right? But if I'm on a diet, should I hang around at Krispy Kreme donuts?
If I have a weakness in another area, should I be in a place where I could be more easily tempted? Right? So make practical decisions. Because 1 Corinthians 10:13 says, there is no temptation taking you, but such as is common to man, but God who is faithful will not allow you to be tempted above your capacity to resist, but will with the temptation make a way of escape that you may be able to bear it. Let me just paraphrase that. There's always a way out of every temptation. There just is. Sometimes it's as simple as the door. Sometimes it's as simple as the off button. Press it. Sometimes it's as simple as terminating the conversation. But then instead of being in places of vulnerability, be in places where you're being built up, like you are right now in church, worshiping together, hearing the word of God together. But sin is crouching at our door. We don't want to be overcome. And then there's some of us that might be green with envy over somebody else or what God is doing in their life or what they have or whatever it is. Don't let that happen to you. Just to focus on your own walk and relationship with Christ. But let me close with this. Maybe I'm talking to somebody right now that doesn't have Jesus living in their life. Now, I've talked about the devil. I want you to know that he's a powerful force, and we are not his equal. And there's no way we can overcome him in our own strength. The only way to overcome him is through the power of Jesus Christ. And if you don't have Christ living in your life, my friend, you are a sitting duck with a bullseye on you. And that's why you need Jesus in your life. And Jesus died on that cross for your sin. He paid the price for every wrong that you have done. And he will forgive you of your sin if you'll turn from it and ask him to come into your life. So I want to close by extending an invitation for anyone here that would like to ask Jesus to come into their heart and life. He stands at the door of your life and he knocks. And he says, if you will hear his voice and open the door, he will come in. If you want Christ to come into your life, if you want your sin forgiven, if you want to know with confidence that you will go to heaven when you die, if you want to find the meaning and purpose of your life, respond to this invitation right now. Let's pray. Father, speak to every heart here, listening, watching, wherever they are. If they don't know you, let this be the moment they believe, the moment they receive, the moment that you come and live inside of them and they begin a brand new life. I pray this in Jesus' name. Amen.

0: An important prayer from Pastor Greg Laurie today here on A New Beginning. He's praying that people would open their hearts to the Lord and receive the free gift he offers. Pastor Greg, what would you say to the person who's ready to make that kind of change in their life today?
1: What I would say is, he's only a prayer away, which means if you will call upon the name of the Lord right now through prayer, he will hear your prayer and answer your prayer. Listen, if you want Jesus Christ to come into your life, if you want him to forgive you of your sin, if you want to know that you'll go to heaven when you die, just pray this prayer right now after me. Just pray, Lord Jesus, I know that I'm a sinner, but I know that you're the Savior who died on the cross for my sin and rose again from the dead. I turn from my sin now, and I choose to follow you from this moment forward as my Savior and Lord, as my God and my friend. In Jesus' name I pray. Amen.
0: 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Well, Pastor Greg, your book, Jesus Revolution, and the movie of the same name have touched a lot of lives. In fact, let me read you a comment from a listener on this subject.
1: Okay.
0: She starts by saying, "My story is nothing extraordinary or exciting." Now, remember, she said that. "I'm just a woman who became a widow in 2019, and my life has felt empty ever since. I had absolutely no knowledge of the Bible or Jesus other than he was born, died on the cross, was buried, and rose on the third day." That's a pretty good start.
1: Yeah.
0: "Then I heard about the Jesus Revolution movie, and it sounded interesting because I remember that time, and I know people who were saved at that time. I saw a video of Pastor Laurie talking about the movie, and to be honest, I found myself wanting to hear more from him. I liked him instantly. Well, I thought to myself, you've got that Bible, read it. So I started reading the Gospels, and I nearly fell out of my chair. I always thought the Gospels were the small paragraphs that were read in church every week. I had no idea how long they were or what they said. All I know is when I started reading them, it was the strangest thing. I could feel love coming at me from the pages. I could picture Jesus being there and doing all those wonderful things, and I was dumbfounded. It only took 66 years to find this out. Now I read my Bible every single day without fail. I can't get enough of it. It brought Jesus to life for me. I started attending a Bible-based church and doing Bible study, and now my life is completely different, no longer empty." Remember, she said, "My story is nothing extraordinary or exciting." I think I would disagree with that. Wouldn't you?
1: Hey, I would. It's so amazing to hear what we call the testimony. The testimony is when we tell our story of how we came to Christ. And, you know, there's a certain similarity in all of our testimonies. We become aware of our need for God. We somehow hear the gospel through a person, through reading the Bible, as in her case, or some other way. And then we realize we need to make that commitment to Christ ourselves, and we do so, and conversion takes place. But I'm amazed at the different ways the Lord reaches different people. And I'm so thankful that the Jesus Revolution film was an impetus to get your attention. That's really why it was made. You know, we told a story to inspire people. It's a story of how I came to faith, how my wife came to faith, how others came to faith as well. And it can be your story. And so we're thankful that God has used this movie and this story to touch people around the world. And by the way, did you know that movie is based on a book? The book is simply titled Jesus Revolution. Ellen Vaughn is the author. She's a prolific, outstanding writer, and I wrote it with her, telling her all the stories firsthand, and she tells all about those stories that God did in that last great spiritual awakening known as the Jesus Movement or the Jesus Revolution. By the way, Time Magazine coined that phrase, of all people. They saw it was a revolution, and in many ways, it was. Well, anyway, we wrote this book, Jesus Revolution. The film is based on this book, and you can have your own copy of the Jesus Revolution book for your gift of any size. If you saw the movie, you've got to read this book. And if you've read the book, I think you'll enjoy reading it again. And for folks that are extra generous, we're not only going to send you the Jesus Revolution book, we're going to send you a DVD copy of the Jesus Revolution film, also a digital download copy that you can take the film and put it on your phone or your tablet or your computer and enjoy it for years to come. So order your copy of the Jesus Revolution book, and we'll send it to you for your gift of any size. Let me explain what that's all about. Whatever you can send, we'll send you this book. Some can only give a little. You'll get your copy. Some can give more. We'll send you a copy as well. And thank you for your generous investment in this ministry, which enables us to teach the Word of God and preach the gospel all around the world. So get your copy of the Jesus Revolution book. And for those that give a little extra, the Jesus Revolution movie.
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4: Tuesday, June 30th, the Supreme Court has ruled that the president has the right to fire employees in the executive branch because the Constitution vests all executive power in the president. The Supreme Court let stand a Mississippi law allowing mail-in ballots to be counted after Election Day. Trump stated, in light of this tremendous loss, it's more important than ever to pass the Save America Act. The court will decide its remaining decisions, which include whether Trump's restrictions on birthright citizenship can stand, and the ban on transgender athletes playing in women's sports. Hezbollah is angry over the peace agreement between Lebanon and Israel, which has sparked fierce backlash in Lebanon, heightening fears of civil unrest, and calling it a humiliation that would not be implemented. Trump says negotiations are set for Tuesday in Qatar, but Iran says no meetings are scheduled, though an Iranian delegation will travel to Doha later this week. A passenger jet reported hitting a drone as it approached JFK Airport Monday. The jet landed safely, with no damage to the plane, and hours later a helicopter pilot alerted a close call with a remote-controlled airplane, also near JFK. Mets and Yanks lose. Coming up, The Verse and Dr. Stanley on WMCA.
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11: The culture's dominating our conversation. Who this movie star is, who this ball player is, what he's wearing, what she's wearing. Because we live in that kind of a culture. The things that go on around us, the laws that are being passed, the attitudes that people have, and the way Christians oftentimes find themselves, oftentimes too late, caught up in this culture with its vain philosophies, with its immoral attitudes and actions, and then we wonder why the church has such little influence and impact on our society.
12: There was a time when the television sat in the corner of the room. Now the screen is carried in our hands. We don't just watch culture, we scroll it and we stream it. While technology isn't the enemy, the messages that it delivers shape how we think about truth, morality, and even God. Today on In Touch, the teaching ministry of Dr. Charles Stanley, we'll get a biblical frame of reference, one that, if applied, will help us in surviving our present culture.
11: A culture like you and I live in is certainly not a big friend to Christians. And so what we have to ask is this: how do you and I live in a culture that is so opposed to what we believe and whose lifestyle is so totally different from ours? How do we live in a culture like this without being captivated by it, overwhelmed by it, overcome by it, and most of all, without becoming like it? How do we live in this culture but live above it? Well, that's what I want to talk about in this message, and I want to talk about the key to living in the culture as we live in and yet not becoming a part of it. So I want you to turn to the little book of Titus, and beginning in verse 5, he gives us a little reasoning here. He says, "For this reason I left you in Crete, that you would set in order what remains and appoint elders in every city as I directed you." Then he tells him what kind of people he should be looking for and so forth. Then he comes to verse 9. And he talks about one of the key qualities that these people are to have, and that's this: holding fast the faithful word, which is in accordance with the teaching, so that he will be able to both exhort in sound doctrine and to refute those who contradict. Now, here's the phrase I want you to notice. He says, holding fast the faithful word. What does he mean when he talks about holding fast? Simply this: when you hold something, you hold it by your hand. When he says holding fast the faithful word, The word means to cling to hold it tight, to hold it close. That is to apply it to your life. So here's what Paul is saying. He says, teaching them to hold tightly to the word of God, cling to the truth of the word of God, apply it to your life. Because he knew that the Christians that live in that culture of Crete, they would be so highly influenced, very subtly influenced, that before long, you couldn't tell the Christian from the non-Christian. What a message for our day and time. Because we live in that kind of a culture. And we could use many other words to describe the things that go on around us, the laws that are being passed, the attitudes that people have, and the way Christians oftentimes find themselves, oftentimes too late, caught up in this culture with its vain philosophies, with its immoral attitudes and actions. And then we wonder why the church has such little influence and impact on our society. It does have a relationship with the fact that we have ceased to cling to. We have hold tightly to the principles and the teachings of the Word of God. Now, practically speaking, then how do we cling to it? How do you cling to the Word of God? How do you keep this in your heart and in your mind, before your eyes and on your lips? Well, there's seven short things. I'm going to give you time to write them down. The first one is this. Read it carefully. Don't just read through it quickly. Let me read two or three verses right quick. Read it carefully. What does it say? What does it say? Meditate upon it daily. Read it carefully. Meditate upon it daily. That is, what is this really saying? And how am I to handle this? What is God saying about himself and about me? Thirdly, study it seriously. This is not just another book. Listen. Why do you suppose somebody had the idea of calling this Holy Bible? Because it's from a holy God. That's the reason this is holy. We read it carefully. We meditate upon it daily. And listen, not only that, but we study it seriously and we believe it wholeheartedly. We believe it wholeheartedly. We obey it consistently. We apply it personally, and we share it confidently. Now, what happens? How does the culture ultimately destroy us? I want you to jot these down. I'm going to give you a list. Number one, when you do not hold the Word of God closely, then the following things happen. The culture gets your attention. They get your attention. All kinds of ways they throw things at you to get your attention. It's number one. Secondly, eventually they begin to influence you because you keep listening and you keep watching. So they get your attention by that. That's appealing. Then they begin to influence your thinking. The third thing that happens is this. They win your affections. And what you first were not interested in got your attention. You became very interested. And the next thing you know, won your affections. Once it wins your affections, the next thing that happens is it redirects your focus. Before you were focused on spiritual things, but now you find yourself more focused on the culture around you, what other people are thinking, what they're saying. So they redirect your focus. Next thing is, before long you realize they're dominating your conversation. The culture's dominating your conversation. Who this movie star is, who this ball player is, what he's wearing, what she's wearing. In other words, all of these things, what happens is your interest level has been redirected and therefore it dominates your conversation. What is your conversation primarily filled with today? The next thing that happens, you know what? It influences your dress, the way you dress. You don't think so? Let me give an example. Enough Christian young women have watched, got their attention, influenced their thinking, changed their focus. And you know what happens? Now they're cutting their blouses off. They're lowering whatever else they're wearing. Why? I'll tell you why. They're doing it because that's what seems to be the thing to do. You know what they've done? They have allowed the culture to determine the way they dress. And I would say to any young lady, would you dress like that and walk into the presence of the Son of God? No, you wouldn't. Why do you let the culture around you influence you to dress in a way that is certainly far from being the best? Or even oftentimes just plain decency. Let me ask you a question. For a Christian, what do you want people to look at? It is our eyes we want people to look at. Why? Because that's who we are. Don't let the culture clog your mind with false ideas and patterns of belief and behavior that you become less than what God wants you to be. You know, if you have good self-esteem, you don't have to show off anything. The fact that you want to show off something says you have poor self-esteem and you're trying to do something to get somebody's attention. If you live a godly life, you won't have to worry about getting anybody's attention. Listen to this. They will see it in your eyes. They will see it in your countenance. And they will feel it in your presence. You don't have to undress to get their attention. But the culture is working at it. Listen, dominating your conversation, influencing your dress, and also influencing your choice of music. There's no doubt about it that music, the way we have it today, oftentimes has been one of the key weapons of Satan to drag millions of young people away from godly ideas, the Word of God, truth, decency, morality, godliness. And what do they do? You see, there's all kind of music. Somebody says, well, everybody has all kind of music. That's right. There's all kinds. What does it do to you? Does it cause you to worship God? Now, there's lots of songs out there that are just pleasant, good songs, and doesn't have any physical effect. Can have you make you have an emotional feeling of feeling good because of it. But if it so works in your body that you begin to feel sensual, what you have to ask is this: where did that come from? That's why you have to be careful what you listen to, how you dress. The world culture has penetrated every facet of our society. One of the most powerful weapons is music. You know what else will happen? Watch this. We're talking about the effect of the culture. The culture will steal God's tithe from God's work because they'll say, you ought to have this. Get in debt. You got to buy. I have a new one of these or some of that and some of this over here. And after all, you don't only have one life. You got to live it up. Next thing you know, you're in debt. Next thing you know, you're taking God's tithe to pay off debts because you've misused God's money because you let the world persuade you, indoctrinate you, cloud your mind, fog your whole belief system. And now what happens? They got you trapped. Debt is a trap. I've never heard anybody in all of my years say, I love being in debt. No, but I've heard many, many people say, oh, I wish to God I were not in debt. You know what else the secular society around us is going to do? They alter your schedule. You say, well, no, they can't alter my schedule. Oh, yes, they have. And yes, they do. You know how? Because you stop clinging to the Word of God and following its principles and the teachings of Jesus, here's what happened. Altered your schedule so you don't read it much anymore. Time you spent reading the Scriptures and filling your mind with the thoughts of God, now you fill it with the thoughts of the world. You let them. Listen, you know what you did? You allowed them to change your schedule. You know what else they'll do? They'll fill your mind with sensuality and immoral thoughts over and over and over and over and over again until finally, you know what's happening? You're committing the very things you see on TV. Or the lust pattern in your life has become so strong you feel that you're in bondage. Isn't it interesting that Satan offers these awesome promises
13: only to find yourself in bondage of something now you hate because you cannot stop. You know why? You severed yourself from the anchor, the living Word of God. Then what happens? They want to ruin your witness. The culture wants to drag you away from God. The culture can't get you away from God until they get you away from the book. Until they get you away from God's book, they can't get you away from God. And once they do, it ruins your witness. Then you're so much like them, it doesn't make any difference any longer. They love your company now because you're no longer a contradiction to the way they live. You're so much like them, you don't bother them anymore. So how you doing? Glad to see you. Before, because you were like salt and like light. Now you're so much like them, it doesn't make any difference anymore. If you don't cling to the Word of God, listen carefully, you will not cling to God. He gave us this book. He gave us this truth for our, listen, not only for our salvation, but for our protection. And you know what will happen? Eventually, the culture will make you useless for the kingdom of God. Because having altered your schedule, you have no time to serve Him, little or no time to read His Word at all. And now that you're spending your money on things rather than giving God what ought to be given to Him, you're not interested in people being saved any longer because you see now your life is so self-centered and so caught up in yourself. And you know what's happened? You haven't even realized that it's happened. You are so far from where you used to be. When you read the scriptures every night and you believe that somehow the Word of God must be a vital part of your life, and then the culture got your attention, began to affect your thinking, won your emotions, and got your focus off God. And now what happens? It'll lead you into idolatry. You know what idolatry is? Idolatry is, listen carefully, idolatry takes place in your life when anything, any person, any practice is more important to you than your relationship to Jesus Christ. You let the culture get your attention, penetrate your thinking, win your emotions, and get your focus off of God and off of His Word. Now, here is the tragedy of it all. Listen carefully. Here is the tragedy of it all. Right now, if you listen, say amen.
14: Amen.
13: Eventually, if there's no genuine change in your life, here's what's going to happen. One of these days, you're going to die. And somebody's going to come and look at your body in the casket. And here's what they're going to say. Saved soul, wasted life. Because you let the culture get your attention, influence your thinking, win your emotions, turn your focus from God. And what I want you to see is this. He says, hold it tenaciously. Cling to it, he says. You say, all right. Okay, I admit that I haven't, so what do I do? Now listen very carefully so you won't misunderstand. I'm gonna give you a word. Don't jump to any conclusion until I define it. The way you deal with drifting, handling it loosely, laying it aside, it's no longer in your heart, no longer really in your mind, no longer before your eyes, and therefore not on your lips. The word is repent. Now watch this carefully. Repentance, while the word means change and turn another direction, that will never work until the following thing is true. The motive must be right. If you repent, turn away from this action or this attitude because you're afraid of God's judgment, because you fear what may happen to you, it won't work. You know what? Before long, you'll be right back at it. The motive must be, I want to turn. I want to repent of this sin because I'm grieved that my relationship to my God is not right. I'm grieved that I've grieved Him. Grieved in my heart that I've been trying to live and convince and persuade and argue and defend, and my relationship with Him has been awesomely damaged. When that is your motive, repentance will be a reality. I've just told you the truth. And we have one simple command. Cling to it. Hold it tightly. Apply it to your life. Live by it. And you'll experience God's very best in your life. If you're one of those persons who's never trusted Jesus Christ as your Savior, what are you going to say when you stand before Him and He says, "This is the standard by which I'm judging you. You've neglected it. You've denied His Son. You've turned away. You let the culture determine your eternal destiny." What in this world are you going to say? You won't have anything to say. And I want to encourage you to ask the Lord Jesus Christ to forgive you of your sins. And tell Him today that you acknowledge your sinfulness. You're not coming to Him because you deserve to be saved. You're coming asking for mercy. You want Him to forgive you and to save you from your sins. You're committing yourself to Him. You want to live a godly life. You want to walk in His ways. And you know what will happen? He'll change your life. And what you used to look at and think was so important will lose its importance. And the things you've neglected will become the most precious things in your life. And now, Father, how grateful we are for this precious book. This indestructible, eternal, faithful word of yours. I pray that you'll sink this message into the heart of every single person. Let it cut deeply into the heart of one who has drifted, fallen away, living in sin, but knowing as they've listened, I've heard the truth. Let there be genuine repentance and a fresh new love and devotion and clinging to the Word is my prayer in Jesus' name. Amen.
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12: 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God uses several ways to get a believer's attention, and we need to respond well. Here's a moment with Charles Stanley.
13: Well, I think his primary method is the Word of God. And you'd be reading the Word of God and say, "Oh my goodness, I hadn't thought about that. I need to check up on that, Lord. Thank you for showing me that." Or sometimes he uses another person. And that person in a conversation may say something, you thought, "Oh,
0: You know what? That's the way I've been thinking. So he uses people. He uses circumstances to get our attention, to begin to think about how we are living and what are the habits of my life. So he uses people, his words, circumstances, many things, I think, to draw us to the reality of what's really going on in our life. So I think all of us should be able to listen to someone. And if we see something that's not right in their life, we should be able to help bring that person to a point of correction, but not in a condemning way, in a very loving, sensitive way, and sensitive to the Holy Spirit as to the timing and what we ought to say and how we ought to say it. Especially if a person's down in their thinking or going through a difficult time or maybe something going on in their family, condemnation is not what they need. They need to be loved. And sometimes you have to take a person where they are down here and bring them and encourage them through all of this and then get them to the place where they can hear you and realize that, you know what, you're not condemning me. You're really loving me by telling me this. Thank you very much. And sometimes you have to bring them up through a path of gradual acceptance that what you really desire for them is the best.
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1: We've got a hot week ahead of us. High temperature today is topping off right around that 90 degrees with mostly cloudy skies. I do expect a chance for a few scattered showers and thunderstorms as we go late this evening and overnight tonight. It's gone by tomorrow morning, a low of 72. Tomorrow afternoon, a high of 95. And then another chance for rain again overnight tomorrow night into the morning on Thursday. But that's when we see temperatures climbing to 100 for the rest of the week. I'm StormGuides.live meteorologist Stephen Parr.
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24: 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And I consider it the high honor of my life to represent the Bronx, which is full of powerful mothers who have struggled and sacrificed and suffered so that their children and grandchildren can have a fighting chance at the American dream.
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34: I think L, because listening is so important in a marriage, to be able to sit down and hear what your spouse has to say.
35: Well, what do you think? What letter of the alphabet do you have for your marriage? Today on Focus on the Family with Jim Daly, we're going to be exploring some simple ways that you can really revolutionize your relationship with your spouse. I'm John Fuller, and we're so glad you've joined us.
36: It's good nobody said F. I think we'd all go, what? But it could be friendship. That's a good one. Go. Not a letter grade like failure, right? But, you know, the longer I've been married, the more I realize that it's not the big things that destroy marriage. Those things do, whether it's addiction, infidelity, you know, those big things that can happen. But over time, all the little things can add up to drifting apart and no longer being in love with each other. Mm-hmm. So today we want to cover those A to Z ideas, and it gives us a simple framework with our guests to kind of better understand what to think about when you're in that moment with your spouse and what you need to do to preserve and grow and deepen your love in your marriage.
35: Mm-hmm. And Jason and Tori Benham are back with us today, and they've developed a list of 30 different, simple, effective ideas that couples can use to strengthen their relationship. And these are things you can start doing today. So the Benhams were here last year, and we covered just a few items from those 30. And Jason and Tori are relationship coaches and speakers and authors, and they've got a podcast. It's great. You should listen. It's called Beauty in Battle. And the list they've developed is, well, more or less based on their book, A to Z Marriage. It's got more than 26. It's got 30 ways, 30
36: days. There's four more letters.
35: indeed, to relational transformation. You can learn more about the Benhams in this great little book at our website.
36: Jason and Tori, welcome back. It's good to finish the alphabet with you.
0: Thank you. So good to be here.
36: Reminds me of third grade. A, yeah. B, C. Yeah. Do you guys still have to sing the alphabet to get to the letter you need?
35: No, but, you know, here's the crazy thing.
36: Did you ever do that?
0: Yes.
36: A, B, C, D,
0: oh,
36: E, F, G.
0: Yeah.
35: Okay, I had the idea for this book, and I said, okay, so let's do 30 principles, which would be a principle a day for a month, 30 principles to marriage transformation. I was like, and I'll follow the alphabet. Now, I got an 820 on my SAT. Then I decided to count how many letters are in the alphabet, and I realized there was only 26. So we just added a few at the end.
0: Bonus plus letters.
36: I think that's awesome. Yeah. I love that. But you go with AA and BB.
35: Yeah, you can.
36: Know, that's what you do.
35: That's exactly what I do.
36: Yeah. Well, it is fun. You know, the one I wanted to start with today, and again, if people missed it, they can go to the archives, get the app for the phone, and you can listen to it that way or go to the website. But let's start with Z.
35: Just to go right
36: to the most difficult of all letters. Yeah. Where'd you come up with Z?
35: Well, you know, I remember looking at that and I thought, well, where am I going to get Z? And I looked up the word because I was looking for something that involved humor. And I looked up the word zanyism.
36: Hmm. Okay.
35: So like zany.
36: Uh-huh.
35: And it's all about humor. And I started talking to Tori and I was like, you know, one of the things that has helped us a lot in marriage, specifically when it comes to conflict, is having a little bit of a sense of humor.
0: So true.
35: And,
36: let me test that. Yeah. Tori, is that true?
0: It is absolutely true.
36: Did you appreciate those funny jokes right at the heat of battle with your hubby? Timing's everything.
0: Timing is everything. Yeah. But we have learned that you don't have to take yourself so serious. And the biggest problem that we ran into at the beginning of our relationship was taking things too seriously, especially for me. I just took things really seriously. And then as we began to laugh about things and then we kind of, you know, have our own little sense of humor over, we have like lines from movies that we now break the ice with. When things get a little bit heated, we have our little lines that we're like, you know what? It's really not that big of a deal. And we can just make fun of each other.
36: That's good. Yeah. You have a little movie line example for us?
35: I used one this morning.
36: Okay, that's perfect.
35: From Home Alone 2, when he's in his, he's in bed. And the guy is there scooping him ice cream. And then he says, the guy says, would you like another scoop? And he's like, hey, I'm not driving. And then he puts it in there.
0: Yeah.
35: And, you know, we weren't in a fight or anything, but I'm like, I'm not driving. You know, so
36: let's get another scoop.
35: But it is funny, though, little things like that. And we always encourage couples, hey, find a show that you can watch together that makes you laugh. Like, find a comedian that makes you laugh together or some movies.
36: That's

0: we like the Darth Vader scene.
1: Yeah.
0: Where
1: yeah.
0: he's going, what are you, asthmatic?
1: Yeah. So,
2: oh, yeah.
1: Yes.
2: Yes.
0: I lost so it at that point. Okay, we got Z. Now, M, moving toward your mate. This may be when you look at this wonderful little quick read, really, A mm-hmm. to Z, Marriage 30 Days to Relational Transformation. I mean, this thing, it's like a pocket yes.
3: We made it a
0: thing.
3: Gift book yes. on purpose.
1: Throw it in
0: but
1: your purse.
0: You look at moving for M, moving toward your mate. Okay, when you're having a disagreement, I know folks are going to, you know, send us a note saying, I never argue with that is awesome. Yeah. Way to go.
3: Good for you.
0: Most of us will have some disagreements. Mm-hmm. And the most difficult time to move toward your mate mm-hmm. is at the moment of disagreement. That's mm-hmm. like crazy.
3: Oh, yeah.
0: So how do you do that emotionally when you're kind of at odds with each other?
3: Here's the crazy thing. Dr. John Gottman, foremost researcher on all things marriage, he said that out of 50 years of studying marriages, he said the ones that are the most healthy are the ones where when conflict happens, people move toward their mate. And not just conflict. If I reach out to Tori and I'm like going to go grab her hand, she responds positively to that and, you know, grabs my hand. If I put my arm around her, she kind of snuggles up into my arm. So when I'm moving toward her, she moves toward me. The difficult part is when you're at odds with each other. Mm. And that's why even science has come out now, research has come out now that shows that like 20 seconds of physical touch, like just a hug, can reset things emotionally for you. So when things get a little heated, sometimes Tori and I will reach out, we'll kind of grab hands, hold hands a little bit, or we might force a hug in that moment. And you're moving toward your mate, it really does reset things.
0: Yeah. Yeah, I love the forced hug.
1: Yes.
0: I'm just laughing
1: forced
0: at that.
1: Forced hug, yeah. Years ago, I was certified as an emotional intelligence coach, and I learned so much during that season of just self-awareness. The first quadrant of emotional intelligence is self-awareness.
0: Yeah.
1: And one of the things that I learned about myself is that I move away from Jason in conflict. And that was very eye-opening to me because I wasn't aware of it.
0: Really?
1: I wasn't able to.
0: I would think that's normal
1: right.
0: for all of us. That's the normal reaction. Like, okay, I'm going to a different room.
1: Yes.
0: I'm laying on the opposite side of the bed facing
3: really
0: away
3: moved
0: from
3: away
0: you.
3: From me.
1: Yeah.
3: Okay. Like,
1: all right.
3: It was like, so get away.
1: But for me, I wasn't even self-aware. I wasn't aware enough to know that it was happening, that every time there was a conflict, my initial reaction was to move away, to get quiet, to distance myself. And as I began to learn, oh my goodness, this is not working for our relationship, I began to learn how to move into that next quadrant of emotional intelligence, which is self-management. So now that I know that I'm doing this, what can I do about it? And so I began to practice, okay, doing the very opposite of the thing that I want to do in that moment, which is to pull away, to distance myself, to get quiet, kind of cold shoulder him, and to actually take a step in the other direction and to move towards him, do something that's uncomfortable, right? And this is a part of marriage that's so important, that we grow in flexibility, right? Like, it is not, like for me, that I was very inflexible in that area. Mm. And so I had to do what we do when we're inflexible physically, and I had to lean in and stretch and do something uncomfortable to grow in flexibility. And so that really was a practice that I began to do years ago, and it was really helpful for our relationship.
3: It's not to say, though, that in the moment of battle, you can't pull away just for 20 minutes
1: right.
3: or whatever, because, you know,
0: it might be helpful.
3: Flooding is a
1: yes.
3: thing.
1: Yeah, right.
3: Flooding is a thing, and the 20-minute rule is it takes sometimes 20 minutes of, you know, I'm going to go in
0: chill
3: my,
0: time.
3: Yeah, chill, and then come back together. The idea is don't stay away.
1: Right.
3: Yeah. Come back together and move toward each other even when you don't want to.
4: I appreciate that clarification, because I don't think I'm alone in this. Mm-hmm. There was a moment where we were having some words, and I wanted to fix the problem, and so I moved in to hug her, and she said, not now.
1: Yeah.
3: Yeah, yeah.
4: And that was good emotional intelligence of
1: yes.
4: her own well-being.
1: Yes.
4: And it set a boundary, and
1: yes.
4: I was kind of wounded. I'm like, can't mm-hmm. we just hug and get over this?
3: Right.
1: Yes.
4: So there has to be space, and I like
1: yes.
4: the 20-minute rule.
3: Yeah.
1: Yes.
4: That's good, because sometimes we guys want to have a simple fix.
0: Let me ask you, in terms of love language, you know, we've had Gary Chapman here. We're all well
3: awesome.
0: Prepared in the mm-hmm. love language. Physical touch is one. And mm-hmm. that's kind of maybe not your language, mm-hmm. Tori, but you were expressing it if you moved in.
1: Yeah, exactly.
0: Rather than pulling back.
1: Yes.
0: The one that you do possess that we know about is really the idea of quality time.
1: Yes. Mm-hmm. Yeah.
0: So how did that work when you're going well and doing well as a
1: yeah.
0: couple? It's probably easy. But when it's a little harder,
1: yes.
0: how do you get quality time
1: yeah.
0: with Jason?
1: Well, when Jason

0: and I, when we first got married, that was my primary love language, and Jason's was not. And so we talked about it, and Jason became aware of that love language, and I became aware of his. And you can tell him the story of how the Lord really changed your love language through you pursuing me through mine.
1: Yeah, and you know, it's crazy, because Dr. Gary Chapman, he's a hero of ours.
2: Oh, yeah.
1: We love him. You know, my primary love language when we first got married, physical touch, words of affirmation, mm-hmm. which is most of the guys out there. Bottom of my list was quality time and gifts. But I tell couples all the time that, and Gary Thomas, I think, is the one that coined this. God is not just your father. He's your father-in-law. And can you imagine how much your father-in-law is going to help you when he sees you loving his son or daughter in a way that might not be your natural way? So I knew hers was quality time. So for 20-plus years, I was spending quality time with her, even in those times where I didn't want to. Mm-hmm. Well, do you know, I took that test again, because Dr. Chapman came up with it online a year ago. And, you know, we've been married for 25 years a few weeks ago. So I'm 24 years into marriage, and I took that test again. You want to know what my number one love language was? Quality time.
2: Wow.
1: That my father-in-law, God, transformed my heart. And he can do that to anybody. There are probably some people listening right now that think, you know, I can't do that for my husband or my wife or whatever. Do it. Mm-hmm. And when, you know, the essential element of love is sacrifice. And when you sacrifice, God, your father, who is also your father-in-law, will bring the transformation that's needed in your heart and your mind and your life, and he'll transform your relationship.
2: So how did you move toward physical touch?
0: Okay, this is really interesting.
1: Yeah, explain that one.
0: I feel like it's so important that you value each love language, right? That you have to be able to see each of them and see value in each of them. And I remember a time where I began to learn the value of physical touch. I was listening to a podcast on neuroscience, and they're talking about how it regulates the body, how it's so important to have physical touch. Mm-hmm. And that when you're holding your spouse's hand, that your body is actually being regulated. And sometimes when you're highly anxious and you just hold somebody's hand, or you give them a 20-second hug, it actually regulates your nervous system. And so I actually began to value that love language, the love language of physical touch, which I didn't really value before. I thought it was stupid. I felt like it was always leading in one direction, that I didn't want to go all the time, right? Like there was just, I didn't really value it. But as I began to value it and to reach for Jason and to think, you know, this is really good for me. Oh, wow, I actually do feel my body regulating. And I actually now have become a physical touch girl as well, because I just kind of leaned into something that I didn't think that I liked and
2: that is good
0: began
2: and
0: to
2: healthy,
0: value
2: yeah.
0: it.
1: Speaking of physical touch, can I say something real quick, spirit of full disclosure? When they were talking about the favorite letters earlier at the beginning of the show and the guy said S, selfless was not the first word that came to my mind.
3: The letter S stood for
2: and
3: something
2: neither
3: else.
2: Is that kind of physical touch. What Gary's talking about is, you know, just the warmth of touch.
1: That's right.
0: Yes.
2: You know, hand on shoulder, fingers through hair, whatever it might be.
1: Thank you
2: hugs.
1: For that correction.
2: Yeah, sorry. Well, if he were here, I'm defending Gary. Because every guy goes, what's your love language?
1: Physical touch.
2: And he has to say, it's not that.
0: Yes. Yeah, right. Yeah, exactly.
2: So we've heard it a few times.
3: We have,
2: But, hey, let me ask you, D for dominion. Dominion seems like such a King James word.
0: Yes.
2: I mean, dominion. It feels even like we shouldn't say that word. Yeah. It's the D word. Mm. Dominion. What does it mean?
1: Well, dominion was our very first blessing that God gave to Adam and Eve in the garden. You know, it's have dominion over the garden. And then he's be fruitful and multiply, right? So dominion is taking authority for the place where God has put you. And you need to have authority in your marriage. Mm-hmm. You know, as husbands, our relationships with God is tied to our relationship with our wife. We see that in the New Testament where God's like, I'm not even listening to your prayers because of the way that you're treating the wife of your youth. Mm-hmm. So God is like, you need to have dominion in every area of your life. Mm-hmm. And the primary one is right there with God's daughter. The primary is right there with God's son. And so that's what we're talking about, dominion. You know, responsibility and authority go hand in hand.
2: Yeah.
1: That, you know, authority is the right to use power. And the key to keeping your authority is staying in the place of your responsibility. Where was Adam when Eve was conversing with the serpent? He was standing right next to her because she ate the fruit and turned and gave it to him. Well, he was not exercising dominion in that moment. Mm. He should have had dominion in the relationship and dominion over the snake, stepped in front and goes, hey, when I named you, you didn't talk. Why are you talking to her? Mm. If you're going to talk to her, you're going to come through me first, right? But he didn't exercise dominion, and mm-hmm. therefore he lost his authority. Mm-hmm. So that's what we're talking about for dominion. Take dominion in your relationship.
2: Yeah, that's good. I think it's directive. Mm.
3: Yeah, this is Focus on the Family with Jim Daly, and today our guests are Tori and Jason Benham, and we're talking about their great little book, A to Z Marriage, 30 Days to Relational Transformation. And we'll encourage you to stop by our website to get a copy of it. And that's focusonthefamily.com/broadcast. And continuing this thought, Jason, you had a story about playing baseball that related to this that I thought was kind of interesting.
2: Who would have thunk that? The baseball player.
1: Right? I remember being 8 years old, and I looked on the schedule, and we had to play. And we just went by colors back then. We didn't have, like, cool names, you know. I'm playing baseball in Little League, and we had to play the red team. And on the red team was a guy named Brent Murphy. And Brent Murphy was the most feared pitcher in all of the world.
2: He had a 75-mile-an-hour
1: softball. No, he threw 1,000 miles an hour. And the ball was on fire when he threw it.
2: Smoking.
1: And nobody wanted to hit against him, and I was so scared. And when we got to the field, I saw him out there warming up, and my heart was just pounding. And I was like the third hole hitter. I was a good hitter. And the first guy gets up, he strikes out. Next guy is up, and I'm on deck, and my heart is pounding. And I'm just like, this is not going to work. So I faked a sickness. Mm. I walked over to my coach at third base, and I was like, I think my stomach is hurting. I think I'm sick. And he goes, oh, by all means, go sit down. And then I go, and so I don't get the hit. And I go, and I sit down on the bench, and I look over at my dad, and my dad knows exactly what I did. I wimped out. Mm. I didn't take dominion in that moment. And I became a spectator in a game I was made to play. You know what? I think there are a lot of spouses that are spectators in a game that they should be playing. You got to get out there on the field. And you know what? Fear is going to present itself. But courage isn't a thing if fear doesn't first show up. Hmm. You can't be courageous if fear doesn't show up. So you got to face your fear, whatever that is. If you got to go deep into your history and talk about some things you hadn't talked with your spouse about, if you've got to move forward toward your spouse when you don't want to, face those fears. And then ultimately, you'll not find yourself spectating, but you'll actually be in the game playing, and you can play to win.
2: Hmm. Yeah. I give you kudos for saying that. Yeah. I'm sitting here going, okay, that's gutsy for a guy to say I wimped out. Because if we were a little younger, I'd be all over you. Like, what are you talking about? But it's true. It's a good analysis or a good analogy for how we do that emotionally as well.
1: Said from the guy who can't even throw a fastball anymore.
2: Yeah, thanks.
1: He has rotator cuff surgery twice.
2: I'm coming back.
3: He's coming to Southpaw. You didn't know that. He's been practicing left.
2: Tori, you have to represent all women here at the table because you are the woman at the table.
0: Okay.
1: Yeah, you are.
2: But when it comes to affection, now we're going to move a little bit in the other direction or in a further direction of physical touch. But when we're talking about affection, you also mentioned that instead of waiting for the right mood, we've got to be available, both husband and wife. The shoe's sometimes on the other foot with this, so I don't want to make that a gender stereotype, but most often it's the man who is thinking affection a little more deeply.
0: Right.
2: But speak to that issue of being available both ways, husband and wife being able to send the signal of affection is desired.
0: Yes.
2: How do we get into a healthier place? I'm telling you, people watching and listening know this. This is like the number one issue in marriage, negotiating physical intimacy.
0: Wow.
2: It's just, it becomes a problem for some reason. I think the enemy of our soul works incredible mischief in this area.
0: That's I totally can attest to that. I think it's a mindset. I think that our mindset has to be right. And I think that sometimes, I think for women, I know for myself that I kind of grew up thinking that affection and intimacy and, to be blunt, sex was for the man. And I did not, I didn't see it as something that was a blessing to me. And so that had to change. That mindset had to change, that God created intimacy. He created affection for me and for Jason. And as I began to see the blessing of it and to receive the gift that it was for me, I was able to give it in a better, in a more healthy way. But I think it was definitely a mindset. And I also think that as women, we go through seasons of childbearing and where we are, you know, touched out. I call it touched out, where kids are touching and clawing. And, you know, I have a picture of one of our kids. Their hand is under the bathroom door. I said, I can't escape, right? Like, you can't escape. Yes. And so I think there are seasons of that where you start to devalue the intimacy and the things that overwhelm you. And I think that for me, I had to get to a place where it's like, okay, my mindset is getting a little bit off here. I'm not seeing it as a blessing. I'm not seeing it as a good thing. And then to be able to, I think that we also, women need time to do that, to get into the right mindset, you know, that it can't just be expected that we can just drop everything. Like, I think a man's brain is a little bit more compartmentalized
2: and everything.
0: Yeah. Things are kind of in boxes and he can go from this to this in 0.5 seconds. Whereas a woman, everything's a little bit more connected. It takes us a little bit more time to get there. So men, if they can be patient with us, for us to make that transfer and for us to get into the mindset that we need.
1: And you know, I've
0: in.
1: Heard Tori counsel a lot of women during this time where she's like, okay, you got to change your mindset and then you need some time to yourself. And with that time, what you need to be focusing on is appreciation for your husband.
0: Yeah.
1: That's actually so true. Start appreciating him. Mm-hmm. Like, notice the things that he does.
2: Because that's the doorway for a woman. It's not like men. I mean, like men, it's purely the physical thing. And I don't mean to make it simplistic and you send me a note and, you know, all that. But realistically, generally, that's it. Women need a different type of framework to say, okay, this helps me to get there.
0: Yes.
2: And that's, you know, connection and emotional attachment.
0: Yeah. Yes.
2: And you're blowing our mind. Like, what? What? Yeah. How does that connect with that?
1: And a guy.
2: But it does.
1: And we need to understand that for a woman and a husband, it's not wrong for her to talk about rewarding her husband if he can help her get to that place.
2: Yeah.
1: For her to say, hey, listen, if you can actually like vacuum the floor and then get all the kids ready for bed, give me some time and then later tonight. Like, that's not manipulation. That's motivation.
2: Yeah.
1: You're going to find him very motivated to do those things. And that is a very good and healthy. I mean, God is a rewarder of us. It talks all throughout Scripture how he rewards.
2: Well, and the other thing, like you guys say, be out there and use it humorously.
0: I mean,
2: you know, identify it. Have fun with it.
0: Yeah,
2: you know,
0: exactly.
2: Hey, I'm going to be vacuuming tonight.
0: Yes.
2: So, and you could say, well, it's going to take dishes and laundry on top of it or whatever it might be.
0: Yeah.
2: Let's move into K, kill the crazy with a K, crazy with a K.
1: That's right.
2: Speak to kill the crazy. What is the crazy and how do we kill it?
1: What I'm talking about is if you know that you do something that annoys your spouse, stop it.
2: Oh, man.
0: Yeah.
1: Like what
2: dagger through the heart right there.
1: Why do we need to go any further on this? Yeah. It's not like, oh, this is just who I am. If you know that it's something that's really bothersome to your spouse, then quit.
2: Give me an example.
1: Bad breath.
2: Well, how do you quit that?
1: Well, you chew gum. Yeah.
2: Okay.
1: You know,
2: okay.
1: Like if you're
2: you have
1: in
2: one
1: close
2: that's a little
1: proximity.
2: More manageable.
1: Yeah. But whatever it is, using the restroom and the seat always, you know, stays up.
2: Okay.
1: Yeah.
2: I'm doing really well at that one.
1: Okay.
0: Good
1: it's
0: job.
1: Like, okay, you're done.
2: I would get
1: you're
2: a gold
1: a guy.
2: Star for that.
1: I tell you what, do her a favor and put the seat down.
2: Yes.
0: Yeah.
1: You know,
2: never thought it would get to that, right?
1: Well, or if you're still in junior high and you don't raise the seat up before you use the restroom, wipe it off. Like, it's little things.
0: Yeah.
2: But Tori, that communicates, I see you, I care about you. I
0: mean, it does.
2: Sounds silly,
0: it absolutely
2: and that's
0: does.
2: Like a minor example.
0: Yes.
2: But, you
0: it
2: know,
0: does. It communicates, I care, I see you, I'm listening. I love the quote that we have for this chapter, and it's, it says, some people don't know they're being annoying, which is even more annoying. And that is so true, right?
2: Right.
0: Like the awareness is so important. Some people, you don't know you're being annoying, which makes it even more annoying. So I think the awareness of bringing awareness to it, it's like, oh, this really drives him crazy. Maybe there's something I can do about this.
1: Yeah.
0: Case in point is the seat, toilet seat. That was something that Jason did, and in the middle of the night is the worst because it's dark.
2: Jason.
0: I don't turn the lights on.
2: Jason.
0: And so I was like, it's really getting bothersome. And he just couldn't remember in the middle of the night to put it down. And then I was like, oh man, babe, you did it again. And I almost fell in the toilet.
2: And I guess there you have it. Getting to the basics here on Focus on the Family by falling in the toilet. We don't normally tackle tough topics like this, but...
3: You know, seat management is an important topic in many households. It's very serious.
2: Well, it starts like about 1.5, right? You got to get that toddler up there. But let me tell you, seat management, that's pretty funny. And what a great conversation with Jason and Tori today. It was so practical and honoring of both spouses in marriage. Husbands and wives, we can't afford to take each other for granted, especially after 20 or 30 or more years. If you want a strong and healthy relationship that will last your lifetime, you need the principles in the Benham's book, Marriage A to Z, 30 Days to Relational Transformation. 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
3: 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And while you're there, another resource we have is our free marriage assessment, which is easy, it's online, it's going to help you identify strengths in your relationship and maybe an area or two of improvement. And it'll give you a great way to have conversations in non-confrontational discussions. So look for the link to the marriage assessment at the website.
2: You know, our goal here at Focus on the Family is to be an ongoing resource for your marriage and family, whatever the questions you might have. 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
3: 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I'm John Fuller, inviting you back for more marriage insights from Jason and Tori Benham next time as we once more help you and your family thrive in Christ.

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2: The preceding program was pre-recorded.
1: Tuesday, June 30th, the Supreme Court has ruled that the president has the right to fire employees in the executive branch because the Constitution vests all executive power in the president. The Supreme Court let stand a Mississippi law allowing mail-in ballots to be counted after Election Day. Trump stated, in light of this tremendous loss, it's more important than ever to pass the Save America Act. The court will decide its remaining decisions, which include whether Trump's restrictions on birthright citizenship can stand and the ban on transgender athletes playing in women's sports. Hezbollah is angry over the peace agreement between Lebanon and Israel, which has sparked fierce backlash in Lebanon, heightening fears of civil unrest, and calling it a humiliation that would not be implemented. Trump says negotiations are set for Tuesday in Qatar, but Iran says no meetings are scheduled, though an Iranian delegation will travel to Doha later this week. A passenger jet reported hitting a drone as it approached JFK Airport Monday. The jet landed safely, with no damage to the plane, and hours later a helicopter pilot alerted a close call with a remote-controlled airplane, also near JFK. Mets and Yanks lose. Stay tuned for Chuck Swindoll and Insight for Living on WMCA.
3: We've got a hot day today, and it's only going to get hotter. Looking at mostly sunny skies all day today with the high temperature up around 90 degrees. Late this evening and overnight tonight, I'm expecting some showers and thunderstorms to come into the area. Not sure everybody gets that rain, but there will be some nearby. Tomorrow morning, that rain's gone. We start off with a low of 72. We hit a high of 95 tomorrow afternoon with partly cloudy skies. We're looking at temperatures around 100 degrees for the rest of the week. I'm Storm Guide Stunt Live meteorologist Stephen Parr.
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6: Genesis chapter 35, verse 18. 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
14: When you think of power, you don't think of a lamb. 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Today on Insight for Living, Chuck Swindoll begins a remarkable three-day journey through the Bible's most profound symbol. From the very first pages of Scripture, God was weaving a single crimson thread through history, pointing toward the one who would come, suffer, and surrender his life.
15: If you brought a Bible with you today, you will want to locate the writing of Isaiah the prophet, chapter 53. Mark that place with your finger, and you may wish to put the outline of the message today back at Genesis chapter 22, where we will begin in a few moments. But the reading will be from Isaiah 53, beginning at verse 3 down through verse 7. Isaiah 53, verse 3. He was despised and forsaken of men, a man of sorrows and acquainted with grief, and like one from whom men hide their face, he was despised, and we did not esteem him. Surely our griefs he himself bore, and our sorrows he carried, yet we ourselves esteemed him stricken, smitten of God and afflicted. But he was pierced through for our transgressions. He was crushed for our iniquities. The chastening for our well-being fell upon him, and by his scourging we are healed. All of us, like sheep, have gone astray. Each of us has turned to his own way, but the Lord has caused the iniquity of us all to fall on him. He was oppressed and he was afflicted, yet he did not open his mouth. Like a lamb that is led to slaughter, and like a sheep that is silent before its shearers, so he did not open his mouth. Because this section of Scripture speaks of our Savior, we desire today that he be honored and magnified as we live out the truth of what we have just read.
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15: When you think of a lamb, you don't think of something powerful or mighty or strong or all that impressive, do you? For example, if you were the campaign manager of the one running for president, I doubt that your motto would be, "Vote for our man, he is a real lamb." As a leader, a real lamb. And isn't it interesting when they come up with names for cars, you will never see one called a lamb. Think of them. How about the Cadillac Lamb? It just doesn't work, does it? Or a Hummer Lamb. It's not right. It's not what you'd expect. I even thought about some of the ball team names that come to mind. We have the Lions, don't we? And there's the LSU Tigers. That's another one. And you've got, I hate to say this because I'll get a response. We have the Aggies. And that's another group that we have to put up with. But and the Broncos in Denver and the Vikings in Minnesota. But you'll never read of the New York Lambs. Just not going to be there. You'll have Giants, but you won't have Lambs. Why? Because it's not very impressive. It's not very significant. Surely the thought of a lamb did not impress the shakers and movers of the first century in the Middle East. I mean, there certainly were some type A individuals who got word of this man who was taking Galilee by storm. I mean, people were being swept into his teaching and they were following him by the thousands. And then word gets back to someone's headquarters and they hear, did you hear that he's known as the Lamb? The Lamb? You sang the words to the song, and it's my favorite part of the song we sang. Who would have thought that a lamb could rescue the souls of men? And why would the songwriter put that in there? Because you don't think of lambs as rescuing anyone. You rescue lambs. Lambs don't rescue you. Unless, of course, the lamb is the Lamb of God. Now, it was all of this in my mind that led me to open my concordance. Now, there's a word. And I got my concordance on my desk, and I turned to Lamb, and I was amazed how many references there were to this little animal. I mean, you would think it plays a role that no other animal in Scripture plays. In fact, it does. One of the early references to Lamb is found in Genesis chapter 22. If you've not yet turned there, please open your Bible to that 22nd chapter. It is a tender, touching story of a father who was told to take the life of his son. We have to pause at that moment and believe what we just heard. Every time I read Genesis 22, I'm taken aback by Abraham's obedience. Look at the command from God, verse 1. It came about after these things that God tested Abraham and said to him, Abraham, and he said, here am I. He said, take now your son, your only son, whom you love, Isaac. Go to the land of Moriah and offer him there as a burnt offering on one of the mountains of which I will tell you. Abraham rose early in the morning and saddled the donkey and took two of his young men with him and Isaac, his son. And he split wood for the burnt offering and arose and went to the place which God had told him. Yes, you read that correctly. Abraham is an aging, aging father. The son is born to the family late in life, and many years have passed since the birth, and Isaac is now a young adult. We know that because he carries the firewood up the mountain for the altar to be built. Look at verse 6. Abraham took the wood of the burnt offering and laid it on Isaac, his son. And he took in his hand the fire and the knife. The two of them walked together. When I was growing up in Sunday school, I remember seeing pictures of Abraham and Isaac. And Isaac was just a little lad. But little boys can't carry firewood, certainly not up the side of a mountain. This is a grown man. Isaac is smart enough to realize that in his hand is that which will be the makings of an altar. In his father's hand is the torch, which will set fire to the altar. So his question makes sense. He says to his father, verse 7, my father. He said, here am I. And he said, behold the fire and the wood. But where is the lamb for the burnt offering? Of course, you would wonder. Where's the lamb? Isaac doesn't know the story. Now, Isaac is living it out. Father, we have the wood, we have the torch. We're going to build an altar. Where's the sacrificial lamb? I love Abraham's response. God will provide for himself the lamb for the burnt offering, my son. So the two of them walked on together. You know what is also impressive? There was no wrestling match at the top of the mountain. There was no fight. Not only do we admire the obedience of Abraham, but the submission of Isaac to lie down on the altar, to be bound, and his father to take the knife. He would have cut his throat had God not intervened. So it is with lambs. So it has always been. Thank goodness the Lord intervened and Isaac lived on, but it was a test of Abraham's faith in his God. If you trace the word further, you'll come to Exodus chapter 12. Turn there next. Exodus 12. We've come all the way to the days of Moses and the time in which the Hebrews are living under the authority of the Egyptians. And God is about to lead them into what is known now as the Exodus. And he's preparing them for the departure out of the land. They've lived there for over 400 years. And the Lord now gives them instruction on how to prepare for the departure from the land and to go into and toward the land of promise. Exodus 12:3. These are the Lord's words to Moses. Speak to the congregation of Israel, saying, on the 10th of this month, they are each one to take a lamb for themselves. Look at that. Each family is to take a lamb for themselves, according to their father's household, a lamb for each household. If the household is too small for a lamb, and he and his neighbor nearest to his house are to take one according to the number of persons in them, according to what each man shall eat, you are to divide the lamb. Verse 5, your lamb shall be an unblemished male, a year old. You may take it from the sheep or from the goats. You shall keep it until the 14th day of the same month. Then the whole assembly of the congregation of Israel is to kill it at twilight. That would be the night they would be exiting from the land of Egypt. But you're to keep it there and have it ready. Verse 7, moreover, they shall take some of the blood and put it on the two doorposts, on the lintel of the houses in which they eat it. They shall eat the flesh that same night, roasted with fire. They shall eat it with unleavened bread and bitter herbs. Do not eat any of it raw or boiled at all with water, but rather roasted with fire. Verse 11, now you shall eat it in this manner, with your loins girded, your sandals on your feet, your staff in your hand. You shall eat it in haste. Why? It is the Lord's Passover. You who know the story know that, well, let's read it. Verse 12, I will go through the land of Egypt on that night and will strike down all the firstborn in the land of Egypt, both man and beast, and against all the gods of Egypt I will execute judgment. I am the Lord. The blood shall be a sign for you on the houses. So when the death angel passed over, that's where the word comes from. When the death angel passed over, as the blood was seen, he would leave the house and leave it untouched. But if there was no blood on the door, then the angel would enter and the life of the firstborn would be taken. This was what it took to break the back of Pharaoh. Finally, Pharaoh says to the Israelites, let the people go. He says to Moses, go, be on your way. But the lamb was an essential part of the Exodus strategy. We could look at Leviticus 23 or Exodus 29. In Exodus chapter 29, you will see another reference to lambs. Verse 38 of Exodus 29. Now this is what you shall offer on the altar: 2 one-year-old lambs each day. 29:38 of Exodus. And do that continuously. And the one lamb you shall offer in the morning, and the other lamb you shall offer at twilight. Verse 42. It shall be a continual burnt offering throughout your generations at the doorway of the tent of meeting before the Lord, where I will meet with you to speak with you. Merrill Tenney, in his work Encyclopedia of the Bible, writes this: the lamb was the principal animal of sacrifice among the Jews, being the offering each morning and each evening in the Mosaic system, and especially on the Sabbath. Also, the lamb was sacrificed on special days of religious significance. Lambs represented innocence and gentleness. To this day, the presence of blood is still seen as significant in the household of the Orthodox Jews. The feasts, the festivals, the holy days, the special days, even the Nazirite vow was to be accompanied with the offering of lambs. And here in Exodus 12, we sort of have the seed plot for the rest of the festivals and feasts of the Jews, as lambs were offered up. Our faith today is, if you will, bloodless. But in those days, there was not a time when there wasn't blood running from the altar of the place of worship. Strange to us, but very familiar to those who would follow in the generations to come. Now, we turn to the New Testament, Mark chapter 14, and we come across yet another reference to the lamb. Mark 14, beginning at verse 12. On the first day of unleavened bread, when the Passover lamb was being sacrificed, his disciples said to him — the him, of course, would be Jesus — "Where do you want us to go and prepare for you to eat the Passover?" Verse 16, the disciples went out, came to the city, found it just as he had told them, and they prepared the Passover. These are all grown men. Throughout their childhood and teenage years, young adult years, to the very age they are, they have been familiar with the Passover meal. They knew how to prepare it. They knew the ingredients. They knew the way to fix the lamb so that it would be appropriate for the Passover meal. And they told the Lord himself, "We'll go and prepare it," completely familiar with it. And it answers back to what we just read in Exodus 12. Just a couple more. 1 Corinthians 5, beginning at verse 6. 1 Corinthians 5, verse 6. Paul is writing the people of Corinth, and he's urging them to clean up their lives. They were a people who danced near the edge of disobedience. They were what we might call a fast culture. And because of that, Paul had to rein them in. And one of the ways of doing it was to remind them of the importance of getting rid of the leaven. In the scriptural days, leaven was a symbol. It was a word representing sin. Look at how Paul uses it in 1 Corinthians 5, verse 6. "Your boasting is not good." They'd been boasting about how full of grace they were, when in fact it was license. He said, "That's not good. Do you not know that a little leaven leavens the whole lump of dough? Do you not realize that when you put just a little leaven, the dough will all rise? It's not just a little part of it." And it's a picture of sin. A little bit of sin and the life is contaminated. So he says, clean up your life. A little bit of leaven leavens the whole lump. That's Paul's concern here. And so he now turns to the picture of Christ the Lamb, Christ the Passover. Verse 7, "Clean out the old leaven so that you may be a new lump, just as you are, in fact, unleavened, meaning in your position, you are as righteous as the Son of God is righteous. So in your life, you must be as well. For Christ, here it is, Christ, our Passover, has also been sacrificed. Isn't that a marvelous statement? We no longer come to an altar and slice the throat of an animal and the blood pours out, as happened day after day after day on Jewish altars. We come to our Savior, who is our Passover, and in Him forgiveness is found. In Him alone there is purpose and reason to go on with our lives. The Christ, our Passover, has been sacrificed. And let me add this. He never needs to be sacrificed again. It is called a finished work. Christ said, while hanging on the cross, "Tetelestai," the very word he used, it has been finished. It has been completed. It is done. Paid for. Paid in full. And at that moment, the Lamb of God took care of that which had forever plagued humanity. Past, present, and future, the sins of humanity taken care of. Now, this isn't an afterthought with God. This is part of the plan since the foundations of the world. In fact, Isaiah chapter 53 prophesied of it way back 700 years B.C. Isaiah writes of the Lamb who was to be slaughtered, picturing the coming Messiah. So Isaiah is looking ahead 700 years or so for the coming of Messiah. Verse 3 of Isaiah 53. He was despised and forsaken of men, a man of sorrows, and acquainted with grief, and like one from whom men hide their face, he was despised, and we did not esteem him. It's a picture of shunning. But look at verse 5. He was pierced through for our transgressions, crushed for our iniquities. The chastening for our well-being fell on him, and by his scourging we are healed.
16: Seven 700 years before it happened, Isaiah saw it coming. A Messiah who would be despised, rejected, crushed, not for his own sins, but for ours, pierced for our transgressions, wounded for our iniquities. The weight of that prophecy is staggering. This is Insight for Living. Chuck Swindoll titled his message, "The Lamb That Was Slaughtered." There's more teaching from this passage Chuck wants to show you. Plus, we'll hear a closing comment from him in just a moment, so stay with us. 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
15: I came across a quote not long ago that I haven't been able to shake. It was from a man named John Allen, a Salvation Army saint who was near the end of his life. John made this shocking statement, "I deserve to be damned. I deserve to be in hell, but God interfered." That last part is worth repeating. God interfered. Wow. I love that more than I can say, because that's the story of the cross. We were running hard in the wrong direction, and God stepped in. He didn't send a memo. He didn't offer a suggestion. He hung on a cross and bled and died and rose again. That's not a metaphor. That's history. And that interference has changed every life that's ever truly reckoned with it. Here's what keeps me up at night.
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3: We've got a hot day today, and it's only going to get hotter. Looking at mostly sunny skies all day today with the high temperature up around 90 degrees. Late this evening and overnight tonight, I'm expecting some showers and thunderstorms to come into the area. Not sure everybody gets that rain, but there will be some nearby. Tomorrow morning, that rain's gone. We start off with a low of 72. We hit a high of 95 tomorrow afternoon with partly cloudy skies. We're looking at temperatures around 100 degrees for the rest of the week. I'm Storm Guide Stunt Live meteorologist Stephen Parr.
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15: 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That all the mountains will all of a sudden become level? No, I don't think it means that at all. But it means we can begin to experience God in ways that let the purposes of God break forth in our lives that will be dramatically different than what you will accomplish on your own if you will begin to pray. Simple little prayers. God, I need your help. Lord, help me. And Jesus did.
23: 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We'll be back to the message in just a moment. 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

That's not what he said at all, is it? Lord, teach us to pray. And he said, oh, okay, pray like this. What I can deduce from that is we can learn to pray. These are people Jesus recruited. He saw value in Peter, James, and John. They've watched him do miracles. They have seen remarkable things happening. But in spite of all of those things, they recognize there's a deficit within them. They're not particularly comfortable with prayer. I wonder if we can have the courage to say to ourselves, I'm not as comfortable with prayer as I would like to be. I want to learn to pray. I've been sharing with you in the last few weeks about how God's been changing the focus of my prayer life in some pretty significant ways. But I believe that if we would acknowledge that we can learn to pray, it will change the conversation for us. Look in Matthew chapter 9. Jesus stepped into a boat and he crossed over and he came to his own town, Capernaum. And some men brought him a paralytic lying on a mat. And Jesus saw their faith and he said to the paralytic, take heart, son, your sins are forgiven. Well, at this, some of the teachers of the law said to themselves, this fellow's blaspheming. And Jesus knew their hearts. And said, why do you entertain evil thoughts in your hearts? This is fascinating to me. Did they bring the paralytic man to Jesus so that his sins could be forgiven? Probably not. I think the friends that brought in, that probably wasn't the primary objective. They knew the miracles around Jesus' ministry. They had either heard or seen. And so they bring a friend with a physical need. And when Jesus sees the young man, his response is, your sins are forgiven. So the friends who brought the friend are not thrilled. Does that seem right? And the religious leaders who are listening, they just outright say, you're blasphemous. So there's nobody happy with Jesus. He didn't pray right. I haven't made anything up. We read it together. Verse 5. So which is easier, to say your sins are forgiven or to say get up and walk? Well, clearly Jesus' implication is, I've already done the heavy lifting. I've addressed what could separate him from Almighty God. Anything after that is a much lighter lift. Jesus puts it in terms of, well, which do you think is easier? You see, when we talk about prayer, the most powerful prayers we will pray are not going to be directed at objects and things that we want or we want moved. The most powerful prayers that we will pray will address the spiritual forces that shape our lives, our emotions, our well-being, and our future. And most of us are so unaware of all of that, we're not even sure it's a legitimate conversation, so we kind of shy away from it, and we just keep bringing the objects to the Lord that we want him to do something with. And Jesus said, which do you think is harder, to say your sins are forgiven or just get up? He didn't stop there, but so that you may know that the Son of Man has authority on earth to forgive sins. He said to the paralytic, get up and take your mat and go home. And the man got up and went home. When the crowd saw this, I love the Bible. It has a gift for understatement. When the crowd saw this, they were filled with awe and they praised God and sang a chorus and they went home. Now, I suspect there was an electricity rippling through that place. What do you think? See, prayer is an expression of authority. And if you're not praying, you're leaving God's authority largely absent from your life and its unfolding. That would be unfortunate. A failure to pray is an abandonment of our own authority. Look at Mark chapter 1. Mark chapter 1, this is very near the beginning of Mark's gospel. Chapter 1. Just then a man in their synagogue who was possessed by an evil spirit cried out, what do you want with us, Jesus of Nazareth? Have you come to destroy us? I know who you are, the Holy One of God. And Jesus responds rather sternly, be quiet and come out of him. And the evil spirit shook the man violently and came out of him with a shriek. The people were all so amazed that they asked each other, what is this? A new teaching? And with authority, he even gives orders to evil spirits and they obey him. Capernaum is where Jesus set up his ministry when he decided to go public. And in the opening chapter of Mark's gospel, he's in the synagogue in Capernaum. It's been excavated.

0: You can visit it if you visit those excavations today. And the synagogue is interrupted by a demonized man. The demon is speaking through the man. That will adjust your theology. And he has a statement directed at Jesus. He said, "Have you come to destroy us, Jesus of Nazareth? We know who you are." Well, at this point in the unfolding gospel narrative, nobody else does. Peter hasn't made his pronouncement that you're the Messiah. Jesus' fame hasn't been established yet. This is the very opening chapter of Mark's gospel. But the spiritual forces present understand full well who Jesus is. It's a demonic provocation, and it draws Jesus' attention. If you'll allow me, I would submit to you that the Spirit of God in you from time to time will provoke Satan and his kingdom. And there'll be responses towards you or about you that are illogical or irrational because they're not grounded in something that's rational. Jesus had done nothing to draw that response. It's a spiritual, remember what I said at the beginning, that when we pray, we unleash a collision between spiritual kingdoms. You see, if you don't pray, you abandon the field. That's why prayer matters so much. It's why we can't avoid it, because we say, "I'm not sophisticated enough," or "I don't know enough," or "I haven't learned Greek or Hebrew or Aramaic or whatever else." We begin because we want to give space to the Spirit of God to accomplish his purposes in the earth in any way that you and I know how to do that. I've observed something else. It may never have been true of you, but I've found the temptation in myself. Sometimes when you recognize those conflicts are present, that not everyone in a given space would embrace your biblical worldview or your affirmation of Jesus as Christ, Lord and King, there's a temptation that presents itself to embrace ungodliness in some small way to try to diminish the provocation. Maybe you'll just use a little foul language so you can fit in better. Or maybe you'll compromise the story you're telling in a way so you can appear just to glide right into that place and not let that provocation grow. I understand the pressure a bit, but I want to invite you to be conscious that you're an ambassador for the kingdom of God. And we don't arrive in any circumstance with a pronouncement of condemnation, but we do bring light into the darkness. And that's not always an overly comfortable place. It's why we have to come with compassion and gentleness. We've all seen enough examples that are not helpful. But your sentence prayers become a very, very, very valuable tool. The other thing I've learned about prayer is that I have a bad habit of determining how God should move. Do you do that? You know, I don't just ask for God's help. I tell God what to do. I know you maybe never have done that. You should pray for me. You know, when I was in college, I was finishing up and I changed my whole life plan and degree program to decide I would try to serve the Lord. And a few weeks after I made that decision, which was significant for me at the time, we had an unusual snowfall, and I appropriated some trays from the college cafeteria. They wanted me to have them, I promise. And we were out sledding down the side of a hill, and I met the knee of a friend, and my face caved in. Well, I just reoriented my whole life, I thought, to serve the Lord, and I was pretty proud of myself, and, you know. And so I go to the emergency room, and the doctor said, you know, I'd broken my face in multiple places, possible nerve damage, and I needed immediate surgery, all the things. And I was reasonably kind. I was somewhat arrogant. I said, you know, I appreciate your diagnosis, but I believe the Lord will heal me. I'm checking out.
1: We'll be right back. But first, a word from Pastor Allen about his new book.
0: Folks, understanding who you are in Christ, the price that was paid to give you status in the kingdom of God,
2: It will write a future for you that is not dependent upon your family of origin, your life circumstance, the expressions of evil that you've had to overcome. In Christ Jesus, we are triumphant both in time and for all eternity. We put this little booklet together. It'll help you. Make this a part of this season in your life and in your home and with your friends. It's a game changer.
1: 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That's 855-577-2255. Now, let's get back to Pastor Alan to wrap up part two of his message called Prayer and God's Power.
0: When I checked out of the hospital and went to a hotel room, I called my parents. They were in Alabama that weekend. And they ended up flying I lived in Tulsa at the time. They came to Tulsa. They spent the weekend very kindly listening to a college student vent. And I can't tell you exactly where along that way, but by Monday morning, I had regained enough humility to call the doctor and say, you know, if I were to show back up at the hospital and admit myself, would you put me back in the queue for surgery? And at that time, it wasn't clear how severe the nerve damage was and what would happen to me. Some of the options were not good at all. And the doctor was gracious to me. Let me come back. And it ended up they did the procedure with two very tiny incisions. And they told me it would be months and months before I had any feeling back at all in my face. And it was just a matter of days. And the Lord brought healing to my face. But he didn't do it in the way I told him to. And some of you still are at odds with God because he didn't answer the prayer in the way you wanted to. You know, one of the things, and the Lord reminds me of this over and over again, because I bring him how I want him to move. And if he doesn't do it the way I want him to do it, I get sideways. He keeps kind of reminding me, you know, you are one of the most generous congregations of people I know anywhere. I'm amazed when you're given an invitation to serve or to participate. Your responses are overwhelming. I talk to pastors across the country around the world, and I'm amazed at your willingness to be a part of what God does. You know, whether it's help the church in Iran and Ukraine or tell people in our community that need help, you give away tons of food. You will serve and volunteer people so thousands of people can come and have experiences on our campus at no charge. You're so generous to help people who are less fortunate, to welcome children, it's just an unending stream of what you do. But from time to time, I'll take an appointment with someone because they'll say, you know, your church doesn't do anything to help the community. I say, oh, really? And so I'll start to share what you do. Some of it we celebrate and some of it we don't celebrate because when you help people less fortunate than yourself, you try not to turn the light on so their dignity remains intact. And inevitably what they'll say is, well, that's not the way I wanted you to do it. And I go, oh, I've been in that place with the Lord myself. And I find me telling God how he should answer my prayers. And what I really want to do is invite God into the midst of the circumstance. Does that make sense? I see it in my own heart when I have these conversations. Somebody will say to me, I had this conversation recently. They said, well, you know, you're not committed to reaching people with the gospel. I said, oh, really? Well, tell me about that. And they said, well, the church where I go, they got 63 sites and they're doing all of this. And well, yeah, no, I appreciate that. I've got a lot of friends that are working in that lane. I said, the Lord directed us another way. And I said, Every week, what we do in our sanctuary is viewed by millions of people. And we get a steady stream of messages and calls and letters about life transformation by people who receive ministry from the people that gather in our church. And they'll say to me, well, that's not the pattern I want. And I go, I understand completely. I have that conversation with God frequently. I want to be certain today that you're not standing apart from the blessing of God because you don't like his delivery system. It's a really dangerous slope. And I've been there with the best of intentions, filled with self-righteousness. God, I didn't know it was going to be this challenging. I'm sure Abraham didn't know he would wait as long as he waited for Isaac. I'm sure when Samuel anointed David to be king, he wasn't quite prepared for the wrath of Saul. When Ananias came to visit Saul of Tarsus and said, Jesus has got a job for you. I'm not sure Saul of Tarsus understood what was on the other side of that invitation. Prayer doesn't mean your life is without challenges. Prayer is inviting the power of God to bring the purposes of God to fulfillment in your life. It will change your attitude towards prayer if you can open your heart to that simple idea. I'll give you one more piece, and then I'll stop for this session. In Ephesians 6 and verse 18, it says, pray in the Spirit on all occasions with all kinds of prayers and requests. With this in mind, be alert and always keep on praying for all the saints. There's an idea introduced there that I think is largely absent in our imaginations. It says that we should pray with all kinds of prayers. It's plural. You know, we have some nouns that are plural. If I say sport, you don't know whether we're talking about golf or football. But how you're going to participate is dramatically different. If I say fruit, you don't know what I'm going to serve. They are plural nouns. Prayer is like that. There are different kinds of prayer. There are different types of prayer. There are different biblical directions around prayer. And because we've just lumped it all into this kind of amorphous thing that we were only modestly interested in, we have lacked a great deal of sophistication. It's like saying computer. There's a great deal of variation in what that means. And I want to invite you to begin to say to the Lord, I would like to learn to pray, to develop a whole portfolio of prayers. Look at Mark 2, verse 11. Jesus said, I tell you, he's speaking to that a paralytic, pick up your mat and go home. And he got up and he took his mat. But the people said, we've never seen that before. We've never seen that expression of authority. We didn't know you could pray like that. Clearly, because when Jesus addressed another paralytic man, they said he was blaspheming. Is it possible that you and I know God in a limited way? Nod your head yes. We can learn to know the Lord more fully, more completely. Open the doors to the power of God. Does it mean all the pain will drain out of our lives? That all the mountains will all of a sudden become level? No, I don't think it means that at all. But it means we can begin to experience God in ways that let the purposes of God break forth in our lives that will be dramatically different than what you will accomplish on your own if you will begin to pray. Simple little prayers. God, I need your help. Lord, help me. And Jesus did. Hezekiah said, God, I don't want to die. And God showed him mercy. And we can make an argument Hezekiah should have been quiet, but I give you a list. It's by no means an inclusive list, but the Bible tells us of healing prayers, of prayers of repentance, prayers for forgiveness, prayers for deliverance, prayers of thanksgiving, prayers of provision, prayers of blessing. And they're not all just the same. It's like saying I'm going in for surgery. Well, I don't know if you're having a knot removed from your elbow or you're having quadruple bypass. There's a difference. In prayer, We need a little more differentiation. We need a little more awareness. We need a little more interest to become people of prayer. God's moving in the earth, folks. There's a tremendous spiritual conflict unfolding. We're seeing expressions of evil with a brazenness I never thought were possible. They'll deny fundamental principles of science and biology. They'll try to convince you that up is down. I mean, it's just crazy. It's a spiritual conflict. It's not about ideologies or nations. There's a spiritual conflict in the earth, and God is raising up a generation of people who will cooperate with his unfolding purposes. I want to be included. And I want to invite you. So we're going to work on this. Some simple prayers that you can unleash in your life over the next session or three. But I want to close this session. I truly want to pray for those of you who are sick. Because we don't pray from our strength. Isn't that good to know? You know, when I pray for you to have God's wisdom, it's not because I feel so wise. And I know my God is a healer. Some of you are frustrated with the Lord because he hasn't moved in the way that you thought he should move. And I've had those conversations through the years with people. And it's a real impediment. And I would ask you, if you need to say to the Lord, you know, I forgive you for not meeting my expectations. But I want to be your friend. If you can do that, it'll provide a runway for a whole new beginning in your life. I don't always know the path or understand the path that God chooses for us. I would prefer to learn a lesson about God's healing without fracturing my face. But I'm grateful that in the midst of the pain and the trauma, that God still ministered to me. Okay, let's pray. Father, thank you for your word. I thank you for its truth and its authority and its significance. I thank you that Jesus on the cross exhausted the curse of sin. Lord, I thank you that he won a complete and total, eternal, irreversible victory over Satan and his kingdom. And we stand in your presence today to acknowledge our need for your help. Lord, bring life to our mortal bodies. Bring strength to us. Lord, where needed, may we respond to treatments in ways that exceed any reasonable expectation. Lord, where the treatments don't provide a resolution, we invite you in. You created us to heal and designed our bodies. We thank you for that. Lord, we thank you for all the health care that's available and all of its expressions. But we trust you for our future and our well-being today. And I thank you for your life, that we can each one fulfill our assignment, that you may be pleased with us. In Jesus' name, amen. Hallelujah. You better give the Lord a hand, huh? God bless you.
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8: We've got a hot day today, and it's only going to get hotter. Looking at mostly sunny skies all day today with the high temperature up around 90 degrees. Late this evening and overnight tonight, I'm expecting some showers and thunderstorms to come into the area. Not sure everybody gets that rain, but there will be some nearby. Tomorrow morning, that rain's gone. We start off with a low of 72. We hit a high of 95 tomorrow afternoon with partly cloudy skies. We're looking at temperatures around 100 degrees for the rest of the week. I'm Storm Guide Stop Live meteorologist Stephen Parr.
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9: This is Olga Herman with Daily Minute Prayer. Thank you, Lord, that your word tells us how good and pleasant it is for brethren to dwell together in unity. 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There is one body and one Spirit, one Lord, one faith, one baptism. You are our God and Father of all, who is above all and through all and in us all, through Christ Jesus. Amen.
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12: Paul says, no, the problem is not the law. He said, no, the problem is us. There is a sinful element to our nature, and the fact that we're weak in our flesh makes it impossible for us to keep the law in and of ourselves.
13: Have you ever known the right thing to do, but you still found yourself unable to fully live it out? That struggle reveals something deep about the human heart and why willpower alone is never enough. Hello and welcome to Discovering the Jewish Jesus. I'm your host, Dustin Roberts. And today, Rabbi Schneider, he's going to show us how the relationship between the Abrahamic and the Mosaic covenants, they help explain both our need for God's standards and our need for something greater than our own strength. Let's get started right now. Here's Rabbi.
14: In the previous two episodes, we've examined the Abrahamic covenant and the Mosaic covenant. I want to do a quick review, and then we're going to move forward today, church, into the new covenant and see how they all synchronize together. Now, as I indicated in my first teaching in this series, the Abrahamic covenant is based on three primary foundations. Number one, it's based on faith. Abraham believed God, Genesis 15:26, and it was counted to him as righteousness. Righteousness simply means, in its most elemental form, as being right with God. Abraham heard God's voice, he agreed with God, he believed God, and that put him into the right relationship with God. The Abrahamic covenant is based, once again, on faith. Abraham believed God. Secondly, beloved, the Abrahamic covenant is unconditional. As we study Genesis 15 and Genesis 26, we see that because Abraham believed God and his belief translated into action and obedience, the Lord said, Abraham, because you've done this thing, by myself, I have sworn, declares the Lord, I'm going to do this. It's unconditional. God said, I'm going to do it. Not based on anything else happening. God's going to do it. It's unconditional. Father God illustrated this in Genesis 15 when Abraham made a sacrifice to the Lord and he took the animals. He cut the animals in half and laid them next to each other. One half on this side, one half on the other side. In the ancient world, when people were making a covenant, what they would do would be they would both walk through the center of the sacrifice. Both parties that entered into the covenant would walk through the sacrifice together. But when Abraham laid out the offering to the Lord, he fell into a trance. And while he was in a trance, God himself appeared as a fire, and he moved through the two halves of those animal sacrifices by himself. Nothing that Abraham did took part in that. It was all God alone. It was unconditional. It was sovereign. God himself is doing it. So once again, Abraham covenant based on faith. It's unconditional because God himself is going to do it. It's not based on the other person fulfilling their end of the bargain. No, this is unconditional. God's going to do it unconditionally. And then the third thing that we learned about the Abrahamic covenant is that it's tied to promises. God said to Abraham, Abraham, in your seed, all the nations of the earth shall be blessed, based on promises. Now, from there, we looked at the Mosaic covenant, and we looked at some startling differences between the Abrahamic covenant and the Mosaic covenant. Number one, the Abrahamic covenant is permanent. It's the covenant through which Jesus' coming is built. We're going to study the book of Galatians, and we're going to see how Jesus is the fulfillment of the Abrahamic covenant, and that the blessing of Abraham has come upon Gentiles through their relationship with Jesus. So the Abrahamic covenant is still in place, whom Yeshua is the fulfillment of. Unlike the Mosaic covenant, because the Mosaic covenant was not a permanent covenant, but rather it's a temporary administrative covenant. And so the scripture tells us that the Mosaic covenant is becoming obsolete. Now, don't misunderstand. The Mosaic covenant is still in place as a self-revelation of God. The Mosaic covenant contains the moral disposition of who God is, and we apply it to our lives in the Spirit. But in terms of relating to God through the Mosaic covenant as a way of being blessed if we keep it, that way has become obsolete because Jesus has redeemed us from the curse that came upon God's people that tried to receive a blessing through the Mosaic covenant. Let me better explain it this way. The Mosaic covenant promised a blessing in Deuteronomy 28 if it could be kept. But Deuteronomy 28 also says if you can't keep it, a curse is going to come upon you. History reveals to us that Israel, nor any man, could ever live up to the standards of the Mosaic covenant in order to be blessed by it. Because the Lord tells us that in order to be blessed, they had to keep all the commandments and statutes of the Mosaic covenant. What we find out over history is that mankind has not been able to do it. And as a result of that, rather than being blessed by the Mosaic covenant, a curse has come upon those that try to approach God through it because they can't fulfill their end of the bargain. And so the Mosaic covenant as a way to be blessed was temporary. The reason the Lord gave us the Mosaic covenant, according to the book of Galatians chapter 3, is so that mankind would become aware of the fact that they can't earn God's blessing based on their own works. Father God wanted to prepare man, listen now, to receive a Savior. He wanted man to become poor in spirit. Jesus said, blessed are the poor in spirit, for theirs is the kingdom of heaven. To be poor in spirit means to recognize that in and of our flesh, we are not capable of obeying God, of walking in the Spirit. And realizing our own deficiency, we are then prepared to receive God's Spirit, to receive His empowerment, to become totally dependent on Him, which is what God is after, because as Paul said, in our weakness, His strength is perfected. So let me say this again. The Abrahamic covenant is permanent, built upon the foundations of faith, God's sovereignty, and the promises of God. The Mosaic covenant is rather conditional. It's conditional, get this now, and it is temporary. It is a temporary administrative covenant designed, listen now, to keep Israel and mankind in place until Messiah could come. And you're going to see this. You don't have to take my word for this, because in a little bit later in the series, I'm going to bring you through the book of Galatians chapter 3, and I'm going to show you in the Word of God that what I'm saying to you, beloved, is factual.
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14: So I want to continue on today by reading a scripture that I haven't read for you yet in regards to the Mosaic Covenant before we go on to the New Covenant. I'm reading now from the book of Exodus, chapter number 19, beginning in verse number 5. Now then, the Lord says, if you will indeed obey my voice and keep my covenant, then you shall be my own possession among all the peoples, for all the earth is mine. And you shall be to me a kingdom of priests and a holy nation. These are the words that you shall speak to the sons of Israel. So Moses came and called the elders of the people and set before them all these words which the Lord had commanded him. Now listen to that phrase. So Moses came and called the elders of the people and set before them all these words which the Lord had commanded him. All the people answered together and said, all that the Lord has spoken, we will do. I want you to notice a couple things here. Number one, notice how Moses called the elders of the people and he spoke to them all the words that the Lord had given him. Now, I pointed this out a few episodes ago. In the book of Mark, chapter 7, we read that there were all these rules and regulations that were being taught as commandments of God by the Pharisees of Jesus' day. And what these Pharisees believed, that all these regulations that they were teaching that are not actually recorded in the Bible about washing of hands, about washing of pots and pans, and Jesus said, and many other things like them, they were saying that these regulations were taught by Moses to the elders of Israel that we just read about when Moses came down from the mountain and taught them. We just saw that in Exodus here, chapter number 19, verse 7. What Jesus said is all these other regulations that the Pharisees were teaching were not part of what God gave Moses at Mount Sinai, but rather, he said, they were the traditions of men. That is called in rabbinic Judaism today, as I've mentioned earlier, that is called the oral law. It was not written down. It was passed down orally. Once again, Orthodox Judaism and the Pharisees of Jesus' day believe that it was just passed down from Moses to the elders. The elders passed it on to each generation. It was passed down orally. It was known as the oral law, but eventually it was written down, and around 200 AD, it's called the Mishnah. The oral law was eventually written down 200 AD, sometime after Jesus had come, called the Mishnah. And then there was a commentary written on the oral law called the Talmud. It was all complete, the Mishnah and the Talmud together, around 500 AD. Once again, I want to repeat to you, this is very much a part of Orthodox Judaism today. It was a part of the Judaism of Jesus' day that the Pharisees held to. Jesus said very much of it was just the tradition of men. But I want to continue on here. That was just a little bit of informative information to give you the background of the New Testament and how it relates to the scripture that we just read here in Exodus chapter 19. Let's look at the next verse, verse 8. All the people answered together and said, all the Lord has spoken, we will do. Now, once again, Deuteronomy 28 says, okay, if you do all these things, Israel, you're going to be blessed when you come in. You're going to be blessed when you go out. Your basket's going to be blessed. Your kneading bowl is going to be blessed. Your offspring's going to be blessed. But then the Lord continued in Deuteronomy 28. He said, if you don't do these things, then all these curses are going to come upon you. What happened to Israel? They were exiled out of the land. exiled into the nations of the earth, suffered many, many horrendous things, and they found themselves, listen, beloved ones, not being blessed, but being a people that has had to endure tremendous hardship. What the New Testament teaches is this, that although the law promised a blessing, the blessing that it promised could never be received because of the weakness and the sinfulness of human nature. Let's go now to the book of Romans, chapter number 7, to illustrate what I'm talking about here. Verse 12, Romans 7. Paul says, "For them the law is holy, the commandment is holy and righteous and good." Paul said the law is a good thing. The Ten Commandments are holy. They came from God. When Moses was with God, he came down from the mountain and his face was glowing, shining with the glory of God. But then it began to fade because the glory of God could never be maintained through the Mosaic law because once again, the Mosaic law, in terms of the fullness of the blessing that it carried, could only be brought into place if people kept the conditions of it. So Paul says, no, the problem isn't the law. The law is a good thing. It's a self-revelation of who God is. It came down from heaven itself. It's holy. Paul says, no, the problem is not the law. Romans 7:12, the law is holy, righteous, spiritual, good. He said, no, the problem is us. The problem is human beings. The problem was Israel when they first received it because we as human beings are made up of flesh. There is a sinful element to our nature, and the fact that we're weak in our flesh and there's a sinful element to our nature, it makes it impossible for us to keep the law in and of ourselves. So listen what Paul says as he continues in Romans chapter 7, verse number 14. "For we know that the law is spiritual," Paul said, "but I am of flesh, sold into bondage," and into the bondage, he said, "of sin." So the law then promised a blessing, but the blessing that it promised could never be received because it was a conditional covenant and mankind is not able to live up to the conditions of it. So why the law then? Why was it given? Paul tells us in the book of Galatians chapter 3, so that mankind could become utterly aware of his inability to fully please God, to fully love God, to fully keep his commandments. And as a result, mankind would fall on his knees just like Paul does at the end of all this in the book of Romans. And he said, "Who then shall set me free," he said, "from this body of death?" And he says, "Thanks be to God. Thanks be to God in Christ Jesus." That's the whole point of the law. The whole point of the law is that mankind would fall to his knees, recognizing his corruption and call out for mercy. Who will save me? And then Jesus would appear and mankind would be fully prepared to receive him. Many of you can attest to this. When did you get really serious about Jesus? Wasn't it at a point in your life when you knew, beloved child of God, that you really needed him? Most people don't ever get really sold out for Jesus unless there's a great need in their life, unless they realize there's a great weakness, unless they're in a position that they can't help themselves anymore. And when mankind gets that desperate, he then begins to trust in God. This is what Paul was teaching in the book of 2 Corinthians chapter number 1. Paul said there that I'm burdened excessively beyond strength, so that I despair, he said, even of life. He said, but this happens to me, that I would learn to trust in God that raises the dead. In other words, Paul was saying, oh, I've run into such tremendous trouble and problems in my life. It's overwhelming. He said, but this is happening to me because God wants me to learn to trust in him. And before these things happened, I still had some self-reliance. I still thought that I could do it. I still was taking some confidence in the flesh. So the purpose of the law breaks mankind down to recognize that without a Savior, he's empty and there's corruption within him. So what we're going to do now is we're going to begin to put all this together as we continue on to the new covenant. The principle of the new covenant, first I'm just going to speak separately about the new covenant. And then in next broadcast, we're going to go through the book of Galatians. You're really going to love this. You're really going to find this exceptional. I encourage you to invite people over your home and just listen to the teaching and then do a Bible study together. Take notes as I'm teaching. Just write down the scripture references I go through and then have a Bible study together in your home. going through the scriptures that I'm giving during the broadcast. In fact, it'd be a great thing to do every week. Start a Bible study in your home. I know it'll be a real time of ministry and fellowship for you. But I want to say this, as we begin to get ready for that, the new covenant, listen, is that which both the Abrahamic covenant and the Mosaic covenant were aiming for. Let me say it again. The new covenant, which is the covenant that Jesus established, remember at his last Passover meal with his disciples, we call that the Lord's Supper or communion, right? And he lifted up the Passover wine and he said, "This is my blood shed for you for the forgiveness of sin." Get this now, in the new covenant. "This is the blood of the new covenant shed for you," he said, "for the forgiveness of sin," in Matthew and Luke. Both the Abrahamic covenant and the Mosaic covenant were pointed towards the new covenant. The fulfillment of them both is in the new covenant, because the new covenant is built upon the principles of the Abrahamic covenant, and the Mosaic covenant was a temporary administrative covenant to hold the Abrahamic covenant in place until it could be fulfilled in Jesus. And so, in the book of Galatians, Paul tells us that this Mosaic covenant that we just got done discussing today, beloved ones, there was a purpose for it. That it wasn't just to beat man up, but it was to prepare man for Jesus. Now hear me, beloved church, with this final word today before we close. The new covenant satisfies, hear me now, both God's mercy and his justice. Because our God by nature is a God that delights to show mercy. But our God by nature is also a moral God who has to punish sin. Because the Bible says that the wages of sin is death. That even when Adam and Eve sinned and death came upon them as a result, it's still enforced today. When a man disobeys God, a separation takes place, and the result of that separation is death, because anything that's not united to God dies. And so what God did in the new covenant is he satisfied both his desire to show mercy and his justice by sending his son to die in the place of the guilty, to die in our place so we wouldn't have to die. And because his son, beloved children of God, died in our place, now God doesn't have to judge us for our sin. Now we don't have to die, and he can fulfill the desire of his heart, which is to show mercy to you and I. This is such an awesome and beautiful thing. I hope that you're really being blessed by how the Old and New Testaments fit together like a hand in a glove. Next, we're going to look at, listen now, the synchronization of the Abrahamic, Mosaic, and New Covenants. I love you. May God bless you. There's a portion in God's Word that I've really been putting myself under, asking the Lord to shepherd me into perfect obedience. It's the story of the rich young ruler that came to Jesus in Matthew 19. It's also repeated in Mark and Luke. And the rich young ruler says to Jesus, "Good teacher." Jesus says, "Why do you call me good? Only God's good." And then the rich young ruler said to Jesus, "What must I do to inherit eternal life?" Yeshua said, "Keep all the commandments." The rich young ruler said, "I've done all the commandments from my youth." He was a moral man. Then Yeshua said to him, "Now go and sell everything you have, and you will inherit the kingdom of God." And the Bible says the rich young ruler went away sad because he wasn't able to surrender his possessions to the Lord. And the disciples were really like, "Wow, who can inherit the kingdom of God?" Jesus said, "What's impossible with man is possible with God." Beloved, we don't have to earn our salvation, but Jesus is calling for us to surrender. Will you surrender your finances to him?
13: Thank you, Rabbi. And friends, if what Rabbi shared today, if it resonated with you, I want to invite you, respond right now. 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There's lots of helpful resources there, articles on God's feast days, and so, so, so much more. Thank you for being a part of this ministry. Thank you for praying for us. Thank you for giving and making things like this possible. We look forward to hearing from you soon. Now here's Rabbi with God's sacred and special blessing. I hope it will bless you today and every day. Rabbi.
15: What I love about the Aaronic blessing is that it did not originate with man. The words actually proceeded from the very essence of God himself. The blessing comes from the book of Numbers, chapter 6. So listen to these words and receive the blessing of the Lord into your life today. The Lord bless you and keep you. The Lord make his face shine on you and be gracious to you. The Lord lift you up with his countenance. And the Lord give you, beloved one, his peace. And now in Hebrew.

0: God bless you, and shalom.
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4: This is Olga Herman with Daily Minute Prayer. 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Amen.
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3: Even though Jesus Christ has given warning, and even though he himself came into the world and died for the world and rose again and went back to the Father and is coming back again, people still have hardened hearts. And their own stubbornness, they will perish. Why? Because there is a day of judgment coming.

0: Welcome to Somebody Loves You Radio, the Bible teaching ministry of Roel Reese in Diamond Bar, California. Thank you for joining us today as we continue our Liberty series, looking at the freedom and eternal hope found through faith in Jesus Christ. In today's study, Roel will open God's Word to examine what Scripture reveals about life beyond this world and the significance of every person's response to Christ. The Bible makes it clear that our eternal future is determined by what we do with God's offer of salvation. Here's Roel Reese with today's message, The Judgment of the Nations.
1: Turn with me to the book of Matthew, chapter 25. Interesting lesson tonight. If you're a real Christian, you will never ever stand in this judgment that we're going to see tonight. This is the judgment of the nations. When God is going to judge, before he sets up his 45-day judgment and he sets up the 1,000-year reign of Christ. This is right after the second coming of Jesus Christ. And I can just see the disciples as he begins to share with them, not only in this chapter 24 and 25, because they had been asking on the way to Jerusalem, they were talking about true greatness. And they were saying, hey, you know what? When we get to Jerusalem, we're going to sit on 12 thrones and Jesus will reign and rule and we're going to defeat Rome. That was their mentality. And then Jesus stopped them. And in John's Gospel, in chapter 13 through 17, he gives to them the last week before he dies, and he begins to share with them about the Holy Spirit that is going to come, and he's going to live in them. He's going to lead and guide and provide. He's going to convict the world of sin and of righteousness and of judgment. And then he is going to do what? He lets them know that he is going to leave. Because they're going to kill him. And they're going to be scattered. They were very discouraged when they found out that the kingdom age was not going to be set up. But that they were actually going to live and die in that present time. Now in chapter 25, beginning with verse 31. We have the Son of Man that will judge the nations of the world. Now what is amazing to me tonight is that Hitler, Stalin, and every leader that has ever lived from the past, from the time of the first coming of Jesus Christ, all the way through the end of the age, every leader that is wicked will stand in judgment one day. Now people will ask, well, what happens to leaders and what happens to people that die? Where do they go until this time of judgment?

16, verse 19. That there was a rich man and a poor man, and the rich man had everything in life. But the rich man came to a place in his life where he threw parties every weekend. Every weekend, and all his friends came, they ate, they drank, they danced, they talked. And one evening, as they were having this great party, they didn't have chairs, they didn't have forks, knives, or spoons. They didn't have napkins. They would set up the bowls with all the sauces and all the meats, and they would have pita bread, and they would eat, and when they were cleaning their hands with pita bread, they'd clean their mouth and their hands, and then they'd throw it to the dogs. You see? Total different culture. Well, that very evening, there was a rich man that came and sat right on front of the gate of the mansion and was watching these people eating and drinking, talking with one another, and yet at the same time, ignoring this poor beggar. They was covered with sores from the top of his head to the bottom of his feet. Nothing to eat, nothing to drink. And as the crumbs fell from the man's table, there were these wild dogs in Jerusalem. They were scavengers. And as the dogs were sitting there, and he had also these pet dogs in his house, as the crumbs were falling from the table, these dogs were literally picking up the crumbs. And the rich man was actually ignoring it, but the poor man was reaching his hand through the gate and picking up the crumbs and eating them as a dog would lick a sores. And what's amazing is through the whole night, nobody paid attention to the poor man. You know what happened that night? The poor beggar died outside. The angels came and took his spirit to heaven. Where? To Abraham's bosom in the middle of the earth. And the Bible tells us that that very evening, nobody even knew he was dead. He laid outside the gate. As people begin to excuse themselves, excuse me, thank you for the party, we'll see you again next week, God bless you, you know, and moving on. Probably stumbling over it, you know, stepping over this young man that was dead, not even noticing that he was dead. They just stepped right over him. They all went home. And the rich man went up to his room. Got cleaned up, get ready for bed. Thought what a good time he had that very evening, and probably thinking in his mind, oh, next week I'll have a greater party for all of my friends. Not knowing that that very night, as he would lay his head on his pillow, that he even would die. That very evening, death came knocking on his door. And he died. And the Bible says that the angels came to get him and took him to hell. Took him to the other side of Abraham's bosom. Now remember, when he was alive, he didn't even pay attention to this young man. The moment he got to hell, he looked across to the other side and he said, Father Abraham! He didn't even know Abraham. But when he got to hell, he knew Abraham by name. Wait a minute, I thought you said he died. Yeah, he died. When people die and they go to hell, they have a full mind. They have eyes. They can smell and taste and touch and think and speak. All five senses are fully active in hell. And he said, Father Abraham, do you think it would be possible if, listen, Lazarus, how did he know his name? Where before he didn't even know him. If Lazarus can come from that side to this side and dip his finger in cool water and come and just place it on my tongue, because I am burning in this place. I'm being tormented. And Abraham said, son, I want you to go.

0: go back and think of everything you ever had. And this poor beggar had nothing in life. And now he is being comforted and you are being tormented. Hey, the switch came. And you know what he said then? Can you imagine being in hell and being able to remember all of your life, 50, 60, however long you live, years? As far back as you can remember. Hey, not for 1 hour, not for two, not for five, not for 10 years, forever. That's what the non-believer doesn't realize. Forever and ever and ever. And you know what happened? This rich man cried out and said one more thing. He said, Father Abraham, do you think that if, she says, I have five brothers at home. He was aware of his family. I have five brothers at home. Do you think it would be possible if somebody would go back from the dead and tell them about this place of torment, lest they come here too? Can somebody go warn them? And Abraham said, son, they have the prophets, and they still will not believe, even though one rises from the dead. Who rose from the dead? Jesus Christ.
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0: Did you know that when Jesus Christ died on the cross 3 days later, when he rose again from the dead, right before he rose from the dead, you know what he did during those 3 days and three nights? He went to hell. He went to hell, to Hades, and he went to Abraham's bosom and he showed up. What did Jesus go do? He went to hell to clean out Abraham's bosom and took every Old Testament saint out of there and took them to heaven, and then hell became one major place. And to me, it is incredible how people still do not believe. And here in the judgment of the nations, even though Jesus Christ has given warning, even though he sent the prophets, even though he sent disciples, and even though he himself came into the world and died for the world and rose again and went back to the Father and is coming back again, people still have hardened hearts and they're stubborn in their ways. And they will go to hell stubbornness. In their own stubbornness, they will perish. Why? Because there is a day of judgment coming. This is a day of judgment of the nations. Why do I say that? Because there's another great judgment coming. Where's that? In the book of Revelation, chapter 20, 11 through 15, called the White Throne Judgment. And what is that? Well, that's the judgment at the end of the 1,000-year reign, when Satan already has been led in captivity for 1,000 years in the bottom of this pit, and then he's led out one more time, and then he's cast into the lake of fire, and the Antichrist and the false prophet and every demon into the lake of fire. And then the Bible says everybody that's died in the sea, everybody wherever they've died, everybody that has gone to hell are going to be what? Hell is going to be emptied out. And hell itself will be thrown into the lake of fire. And there will be a line of people. And the Bible says the judge will come up with two set of books, and the books will be open. And whoever's name was not found written in the book of life was cast into the lake of fire forever and ever and ever and ever. after being in hell. You say, well, how do you get your name in the book of life? Repent. Receive Jesus Christ as your personal Lord and Savior. That's why He died on the cross, so that we can be redeemed by the blood of the Lamb. Look what He says, beginning with verse 31. And when the Son of Man comes in His glory, and all of the angels with Him, there He will sit on the throne of His glory. Now, when He comes with all of the angels, guess who else is coming? The church of Jesus Christ. That's you and that's me. We're coming with Jesus. And then what? Verse 32. And all the nations, notice, will be gathered together before Him. And He will separate them from, notice, He's going to separate them from one another as a shepherd divides the sheep from the goats. Now, who are the sheep and who are the goats? The sheep are people that believe. The goats are people that don't believe. Look what He says. And He will set the sheep on His right hand, but the goats on His left. And then the King will say to those in His right hand, come you blessed of My Father, inherit the kingdom prepared for you from the foundation of the world. You know who that is? That's going to be the people after the rapture comes and takes us home, and people are left behind and they believe in Jesus Christ, but they're not beheaded by the Antichrist and they live all the way through. And the Jews will be able to go after the second coming into the kingdom age, and they will be the ones to repopulate the earth in 1,000 years. If you take the mark of the beast, you can't go in. You see? That's what He's talking about. Watch what else happens. Verse 35. For I was hungry and you gave me food. I was thirsty and you gave me drink. I was a stranger and you took me in. I was naked and you clothed me. I was sick and you visited me. I was in prison and you came to me. And then the righteous will answer Jesus and say, Lord, when did we see you hungry or feed you or thirsty or gave you something to drink? And notice, and when did we see you a stranger or take you in or naked or clothe you? Or when did we ever see you sick or in prison or come to you? What is he talking about? He's talking about the people treating the Jewish people right. Watch what he says. Hey, listen, I would not want to be any person that has come against a Jew. That's why back in the book of Genesis, he told Abraham, I will bless thee that bless thee. I will curse them that curses thee. I am so glad the United States of America is on Israel's side. Why? Because God said, they're my people. They're my people. They will always be my people. Even though they're atheists today, they're going to believe one day. But God's going to judge. Watch what he says. He goes on. Verse 39. Or when did we ever see you sick or in prison and come to you? And then the king will answer and say to them, assuredly I say unto you, inasmuch as you did it to one of the least of these, my brethren, you did it to me. Who's my brethren? The Jews. The Jews are his brethren. He's talking about the Jewish nation of Israel. You helped them. You looked after them. You remember when Nazi Germany was killing all of the Jews? Some of the German people like Corrie ten Boom, her whole family took in the Jews and took care of them, and they ended up going to prison too. And her sister dying in prison among the Nazis. Pretty incredible when you think about it. The Nazis killed my grandpa too. My grandpa used to make artificial arms and legs. He was full German. And when the war broke out, they came to Mexico and got him and took him and killed him. Pretty amazing when you think of the history of the nations, what God has said in his word, that one day they're going to be judged. Watch this. Verse 41. And then he will say to those on his left hand, depart from me, you cursed, into the everlasting fire prepared for the devil and his angels. What is he saying? He's saying that hell was never made for men. We say, wait a minute. But people are going to hell. Yeah, that's right. And who sends them there? Themselves. Themselves. They make the choice. You make the choice. Why? Because God didn't create robots on a string or winding us. He gave us a will to choose. That's why God will never stop you. You want to destroy yourself? Destroy yourself. He gives you a choice. A choice to receive him or to reject him, to love him or to hate him. That's why he came. And God is going to judge tremendously. Watch this. He goes on, verse 41, 42 now. For I was hungry, and you gave me no food. I was thirsty, and you gave me no drink. I was a stranger, and you did not take me in. Naked, and you did not clothe me. Sick, and in prison, and you never visited me. And then they will say, and they'll answer him and say, Lord, when did we ever see you hungry or thirsty or stranger or naked or sick or in prison, and did we not minister unto you? And then he will answer them saying, assuredly I say to you, inasmuch as you did not do it unto one of the least of these, you did not do it unto me. Wow. And these will go away into the everlasting punishment, but the righteous into eternal life. He makes a distinction. He makes a separation. Hey, that's why Jesus spent so much time in that last week teaching his disciples. You got to read John chapter 13 through 17 this week. It's incredible. So much that he gave to them. And the reason is because God is not willing that any should perish, but all should come to repentance. That's the heart of God. God loves you. God so loved the world that he gave his only begotten Son, that whosoever believeth in him should not perish, but have everlasting life. You see? No one will be able to stand before God and say, God, why did you send me to hell? He didn't. You send yourself to hell. You make the choice. And that's why it's so important to know him personally, and to love him as he loves us.
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13: On July 4th this year, we are recognizing the 250th birthday of our country. 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
14: Welcome to Pathway to Victory with author and pastor Dr. Robert Jeffress. 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
12: Thanks, David, and welcome again to Pathway to Victory. 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But I believe God is calling us to do more than celebrate. He's calling us to wake up.
15: And so today I'm going to share what Bible prophecy reveals about America's future, why our greatest days may be behind us, and four things every believer can do right now to make a difference. 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When you give your gift to the matching challenge, you're ensuring that the Christian voice remains a powerful force for good in shaping the future of our nation. And when you give your generous gift today, I'm going to send you our 250th commemorative edition of America is a Christian Nation. This is more than a book. It's a keepsake, a treasure for your family that celebrates America's 250th anniversary and reminds every generation that this nation was built on the Word of God. We'll say more about this fabulous book and the matching challenge later, but right now let's open our hearts and our Bibles together. I titled today's message, America at the Crossroads. Can we survive another 250 years?
13: What does the future hold for our country? I wish I could give you an encouraging word, but the future does not look encouraging. I want to suggest to you that as I look through God's Word, I see three different components that could contribute to the demise of America. First of all, the moral disintegration of our country. There's a second component, and that is military confrontation. Military confrontation. Listen to me. The next event on God's timetable is the rapture of the church. Paul describes it in 1 Thessalonians 4. He says, "For on that day, the Lord himself will descend from heaven with a shout, with the voice of the archangel and with the trumpet of God, and the dead in Christ shall rise first, and then we who are alive and remain shall be caught up, harpazoed, snatched away to meet the Lord in the air. Thus we shall always be with the Lord." What does that have to do with God's judgment that America will face? I want you to consider the implications of the rapture. I'll confess to you, I really had not given it that much thought until this past week. Think of the effects. Think of the economic impact of the rapture on our country. Think about the effect the rapture will have on our military protection. Think about the effect on the military. Now, only 2% of those in the military register as atheists or agnostics. That doesn't mean the rest are Christians, but nevertheless, we have the highest concentration of Christians in the military of any nation in the world. The greater percent of our military are Christians than in any other army in the world. Think of the impact of every Christian man and woman being removed from the military. Think what our nation will suffer as a result of that. I believe that's going to play a major role in the demise of America. But there's a third component of that demise of America that we're already starting to see right now, and that is Israeli isolation. There is no other way to say it than this. Americans' support for Israel is plummeting. Did you know a survey in July of 2025 by Pew Research found that 59% of Americans right now have an unfavorable view of the Israeli government, which is up from 51% the year before? It is going down. Nearly two-thirds of Americans disapprove of the Israeli leadership. The Bible predicts that in the last days, every nation in the world, including the United States, will turn her back on Israel. It's easy to see how that's going to happen. Interestingly, turning our back on Israel will result in the decimation of every country, including the United States, but it will have no impact on Israel. Did you know Israel is the only nation in the world that has the promise of endurance? Because Israel was a nation created by God. Israel is the nation that is the apple of God's eye. And yet, in spite of that, America will turn her back on Israel. Don't forget, regardless of what the polls say, regardless of what the politicians say, God made a covenant with Israel. In Genesis 12:3, he said to Abraham, I will bless those who bless you and your descendants. I will curse those who curse you and your descendants. I believe one reason God has so uniquely and richly blessed America has been because of our historic support of Israel. Whether we're talking about moral disintegration, military confrontation, Israeli isolation, America is moving away from God's blessings. Now, you may be thinking right now, this is the most depressing patriotic message I have ever heard. Does this mean we're to be fatalistic? Does it mean we're just supposed to sit on our hands until the end comes? No. We've talked about America's past. You can't change it. We've talked about America's future. It's already set. You're not going to change it. But I want to talk about America's present. What we can do to prolong God's blessing on our country, even if it's a temporary time. We're going to talk about America's present. And our present is a time of choice. What can we do to make the right choice for America's present? I'm going to suggest four action steps for every believer who truly loves his God and loves this country. Number one, take a stand. Take a stand. Remember, we are the restrainers of evil, but that means we have to push back against the flood of evil that is trying to envelop our world right now. That means you need to take a stand wherever God has placed you. Maybe it's a school board meeting. Maybe it's a city council meeting. Maybe it's a neighborhood association. Maybe it's your school. Maybe it's your work when an employer tries to force an ungodly practice on the workforce. Whatever it is, we need to stand up and push back. We need to say no. We need to take a stand, especially take a stand against those who would seek to diminish our freedom of worship, what others have called the first freedom found in the Constitution, our right to worship and practice our faith. Anybody who tries to curtail that freedom needs to be stopped. I remember so well many years ago when our oldest daughter, Julia, was 8 years old. She was very evangelistic back then, just as she is right now. And she was passing out water bottles to her classmates that had a Bible verse printed on them, John 4:14, that says, whoever drinks of the water I give will never thirst. And so she was sharing her faith, giving out those water bottles. Well, she was told by the school administrator that she couldn't do that because that violated school policy. And so she asked me what she should do. And I decided it's time for a civics lesson. And so I called our good friend Kelly Shackelford at First Liberty Institute, got some information about recent court rulings about similar actions. I brought Julia into my study and we called the administrator. And by the way, he was a godly, good man. He was just misinformed. And so I thanked him, first of all, for what he was doing for our family, for what he did to our community, but then brought up this ruling. And I said, I know it violates your school policy, but your policy violates the Constitution. And here's why. And we need you to reinstate her right. And surprisingly, he agreed and understood. Now, that's not a major legal victory that you'll read about in the news. It did not have the standing of a Supreme Court ruling. I understood that. But in that West Texas town, we decided to take a stand where we were at that time to push back against those who would violate the Constitution. I'm saying if we're going to be restrainers of evil, we need to take a stand. Secondly, if we care about America, we need to cast a vote. Cast a vote. Now, I know some of you are saying, where is that in the Bible? Where is anything about voting? Honestly, nowhere. But there's a reason it's not found in Scripture. In biblical times, you didn't get to choose your leader. They didn't send around ballots. I'd like for emperor so-and-so. You know, you didn't get to choose the emperor. That was imposed upon you. But John Jay, who is a great Christian and the first Supreme Court justice in the United States, said this. He said, in this Christian nation, by the way, isn't that interesting? The first Supreme Court Chief Justice said, America is a Christian nation. He'd be accused of being a Christian nationalist today. But he said, without doubt, in this Christian nation, God has given us the privilege of choosing our leaders. We get to choose our leaders.
16: Every time we go into the voting booth, we get to cast a vote. We're casting a vote for righteousness or unrighteousness. Now, I know there are no perfect candidates. There are no perfect leaders. There are no perfect pastors. That's not the issue. When we go to vote, we ought to ask, who is best equipped to fulfill God's purpose for government? Which candidate? That's what we ought to be asking. You see, we need to remember, God didn't just create one institution, the church. He actually created three institutions to accomplish his purpose on earth. First of all, he established the family in Genesis 2. The family was first created by God. Then in Genesis 9, he created government to bring order to society. And then in Acts chapter 2, he created the church of Jesus Christ to share the gospel. And people get all mixed up when they try to confuse those responsibilities. God has not called on government to lead a revival in America. God has not asked government to raise our families. God has not asked the church to enforce discipline against those outside the church. Every institution has its own responsibility. What is God's responsibility for government? The Bible says there are two things we elect leaders to do when choosing a leader. Two responsibilities government has. The number one responsibility of government is to protect citizens from evildoers. It's to protect citizens from evildoers. Romans 13:4 says, "For government does not bear the sword for nothing." Now, what does that mean? To bear the sword means to execute, to kill somebody. God has given government the right to bear the sword. That means capital punishment. If somebody takes another person's life, government has the right to take that person's life. That went back to Genesis 9:6. God has authorized government to do that. God has authorized government to stop evildoers. Doesn't matter where they are, to keep evildoers from practicing evil. And we need to remember that. In this present situation, what Iran is doing, ladies and gentlemen, is evil. It is evil to kill 45,000 of your citizens for being dissidents. That is absolute evil. And we need to call it what it is. And make no mistake about it, the leaders of Iran want to destroy every one of us in this room. They will not stop until they have succeeded in doing that. You remember the words of the Ayatollah Khomeini back in 1979? He called America the great Satan. He called Israel the little Satan. And he said, both of us need to be wiped off the face of the earth. And I want to say this as clearly as I know how. I've said it to him privately. I said it publicly at the White House. Thank God we have a president who understands he not only has the God-given right, but the God-given responsibility to protect this nation from those who would destroy us. God help him as he does that. That is the function of government. And when we're looking for a leader, we're not asking who's going to be the best Bible school teacher. We're not asking who's qualified to be pastor. We're saying who's going to do what is government's right and responsibility, and that is to protect us. The second function of government is to protect citizens' right to practice their faith. Where do you find that in Scripture? Very clearly. 1 Timothy 2, verses 1 and 2. Paul said, let's pray. Prayers and entreaties and thanksgiving be made for kings and all those who are in authority, that we may lead a quiet and tranquil life in all godliness and dignity. You know what he's saying? Pray for government that they might leave us alone to practice our faith. We don't expect a revival from them. That's the church's responsibility. But government needs to leave us alone so we can have quiet and tranquil lives in all godliness and dignity. And when we cast a vote, those are the things we ought to consider. Who's best to execute the purposes of government? Thirdly, in addition to taking a stand and casting a vote, we need to say a prayer. Or maybe more than one prayer for our country and those who inhabit it. There's a verse you may not be familiar with. Jeremiah 29, verse 7, God was speaking to those who were about to be sent to Babylon into exile. He was talking to the Jews, and he was instructing them how to handle their surroundings, what to do for the city and the nation to where they're going to be sent. And notice Jeremiah 29, verse 7, God said, "Seek the welfare of the city where I've sent you into exile, and pray to the Lord on its behalf, for in its welfare you will have welfare." Christians, again, are confused about this. They think they're supposed to isolate themselves from the culture, stay in their holy huddle and hope nothing bad happens to them. No, he said, be involved in the welfare of the city. That word welfare, shalom in Greek, means peace. Seek the peace of the city. It also means prosperity. Seek the prosperity of the city. For in its welfare, in its peace, in its prosperity, you will have peace. We're to be concerned about the world into which we're sent, the nation in which we live. And of course, the best way we seek welfare for those around us is to lead them to faith in Christ. And that ought to be our prayer for them. Remember 2 Chronicles 7:14, if my people who are called by my name will humble themselves and pray and seek my face and turn from their wicked ways, then I will hear from heaven, I will forgive their sin, and I will heal their land. John Adams said it this way, the American Union will last as long as God pleases. It is the duty of every American citizen to exert his utmost abilities and endeavors to preserve the country as long as possible and to pray. We need to seek the welfare of the city, and one of the best ways we do that is to pray for our country. Take a stand, cast a vote, say a prayer, and number four, the most important thing we can do is share the gospel. Ladies and gentlemen, the only way we're going to change America is by changing the hearts of Americans. And no political party can do that. The Democrat Party and the Republican Party are corrupt and spiritually bankrupt. They have no answers for our country. Only the Church of Jesus Christ has the answer. And if we want to see God's blessing on this country, we must do everything we can to share the gospel with as many people and as quickly as possible. And that's the mission of First Baptist Church Dallas, transforming the world with God's word one life at a time. And you know, we're seeing that happen. Every day of every week, we hear from people around the world, in our country and around the world, who are coming to faith in Christ, who are rededicating their lives to Christ because of the word they've heard preached from this pulpit. I was getting a hamburger Friday, and I was on the way out of the restaurant. A man stopped me. He said, could I take a selfie with you? And I said, I can't imagine why I'd want to, but I said, yes. And he explained about himself. He said he was from Romania, and he said he has friends in Romania that talk about our church and Pathway to Victory and our message. And he said it would be such an encouragement for them to see this picture. We hear that all the time. The best investment you can make, and the investment you are making, is in this church that has the power through God's word to transform the world. So thank you for doing that. You know, when I was a little boy growing up in this church, I remember we had a week-long revival at Southern Methodist University on the SMU campus, McFarland Auditorium. It was an evangelistic outreach. And our guest preacher for the week was a man named Dr. Angel Martinez. He was known for having memorized all of the New Testament, but he was a powerful preacher. And I remember those meetings. But what I remember even more than the meetings were the weeks of spiritual preparation our church went through to prepare for that great evangelistic effort. And during that time, we learned a little chorus we sang in every worship service. It came from the Old Testament book of Habakkuk. I bet some of you know the chorus. It went like this. Lord, send a revival. Lord, send a revival. Lord, send a revival. And let it begin with me. Sing it with me. Lord, send a revival. Lord, send a revival. Lord, send a revival. And let it begin with me. Back in 1976, when our country was celebrating its bicentennial, our 200th birthday, I look back to see what was preached here from our church during the bicentennial. And Dr. Criswell, our former pastor, preached a message entitled, Turning America Back to God. And this is how he closed the sermon. I am part of a nation, maybe a small part, but I am part of the nation. And the nation cannot repent until I repent. The nation cannot believe unless I believe. The nation cannot be baptized unless I am baptized. The nation cannot turn to God unless I turn to God. The nation cannot be saved unless I am saved. The devotion and the fire and the flame must start with me. Lord, send a revival and let it begin with me. That's the prayer. That's the hope of every Christian who loves God and loves America.
15: America's future will be shaped by what happens in the hearts of Americans, one life at a time. And that starts with you and me. One of the most powerful ways you can put that conviction into action today is through the In God We Trust Matching Challenge. Every gift you give right now will be matched dollar for dollar, multiplying your investment in taking the gospel to more people in more places than ever before. Let me tell you a quick story. Benjamin Franklin stood before the Constitutional Convention in 1787, and he said, I have lived a long time, and the longer I live, the more convincing proofs I see that God governs the affairs of men. My friend, let me be very clear. Though our country is in chaos, God has not abdicated his throne. And right now, he is inviting you to be part of something significant. The In God We Trust Matching Challenge is active right now, and so every dollar you give today will be doubled. But time is running out to act, and to thank you for your generous gift today, I'm going to send you several wonderful resources. The first is an inspirational keepsake for the whole family. It's a coffee table book called The 250th Commemorative Edition of America is a Christian Nation. 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
18: For many believers, the idea of witnessing is intimidating, even frightening. 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
19: And thank you so much for listening. We are thankful to have you here on this last day of the month of June and the last program in the series on the Holy Spirit. Today we're going to finish up what happens when the Holy Spirit controls your life. And as we end up the month, let me just remind you again that this is a very important time of the year for us at Turning Point. We talk very little about finances during the year, except in June and in December. So I want to thank you for prayerfully supporting Turning Point. Today marks an important deadline for our ministry, the end of our fiscal year. So if Turning Point has been a blessing to you, consider making a special gift in support of this program. Any donation that is received before midnight will be matched dollar for dollar thanks to some generous friends of the ministry. This unique opportunity ends tonight, and I encourage you to give as the Lord leads. Together, we will continue delivering the unchanging Word of God to an ever-changing world. Today, we are concluding a series that we began at the outset of this month on the Holy Spirit. And I want to tell you once more about the book, but I will do that when we're finished with the message. This is part two of When the Holy Spirit Controls Your Life. We have some teachers here. I see some of you. I know that you pray for opportunities, but do you ever pray for clarity? That God will give you clarity when you speak. If you've ever done any teaching, you understand very well what Paul was praying for. Sometimes you see something so clear in your studies and you're so excited about it and you can't wait to share it when you have your opportunity. And then you present it to a group of people and you watch a glaze form over their eyes. With a sinking feeling, you realize they don't have a clue what you've been talking about. Paul was saying, this is too important for me to muddle or obscure. I pray that I will be able to lay it out in a way that people can really and readily pick it up. I pray that a lot for what I do here. I don't want to just get up here and talk. Someone once told me a long time ago, if they haven't learned, you haven't taught. And that's a really interesting thing, is it not? If you teach and they haven't learned, you haven't taught. The Holy Spirit helps our worship. He helps us in these ways when we pray. Notice, secondly, the Holy Spirit will help us in our walk. Verse 5, walk in wisdom toward those who are outside, redeeming the time. When you walk, you just put one step in front of the other. You just take one step at a time. How many of you know the Christian life is just one step at a time? When you get ahead of that, you get in trouble, don't you? I was thinking about the verse that says, according to your days, so shall your strength be. How many of you are along with me when you say, Lord, this is Monday, I'd like strength for the whole week? No, you don't get strength for the whole week. You get strength for Monday. And when will you get Tuesday strength? On Tuesday. The Bible says, we walk by faith. And then he says in this passage something very interesting. He says, we walk toward those who are without. What a wonderful picture that is. There are many Christians who think that once you become a Christian, you shut off all relationships with the people in the world and you stay a little bit each day in your holy huddle and you live there for the rest of your time. I don't see that in the Bible. The Lord Jesus associated with sinners, with prostitutes, societal rejects. How are we supposed to win a world if we don't know anybody in the world? How are we going to touch people who don't know Christ if we're never with them? As someone has said, there's no impact without contact. So the Bible doesn't teach that you as a Christian should get over in your little group of other Christians and never talk to anybody who doesn't believe what you believe or live like you live. The Bible says, however, we're to live our lives toward them. In other words, live our lives in such a way that they will see the difference we make. If you're a Christian and you're working in a company where you're the only Christian, I promise you they know it. If you're living at all the Christian life, they watch you. You're to live your life with a difference. And the Bible goes on to tell us a little bit more about how to do that as we move forward. Paul says in this passage that when you walk with wisdom, you do it openly toward those who are outside of the faith. You do your best to be an example for what Christ means to you as you live your life. I can promise you this. The people you work with are watching you every move. Once it becomes apparent you are a Christian, you are on display, an object of curiosity, and they will monitor everything you say and everything you do. And you say, Pastor, I don't like that. Doesn't seem fair.
20: That sounds like living in a fishbowl. I don't want that. Well, that's your problem. It's tough. That's the way it is. When you're a Christian, that's just the way it is. And if you try to live consistently in your own strength, you will fall flat on your face. But the Holy Spirit is here to empower you to live in such a way that environment around you, which is not Christian, causes a contrast to be seen in your life that is amazing. I remember one time when I was a student at Dallas Seminary, I was working for the Illinois California Express.

in the truck, and he looked at me and he said, Jeremiah, why are you the way you are? Oh, what a question that is. Why are you the way you are? What an opportunity to say, well, because I live for somebody else beside myself. I live for Jesus. The Bible says, be ready with an answer for everyone who asks you concerning your faith. You don't have to open that door to do that. God will open it. And then Paul says, redeem your time. Seize every opportunity, like merchants who were buying up a commodity in the market. This whole business of our walk before the world is so critical. And you say, it isn't fair that my faith should be a determinant in the life of somebody else. It isn't fair. It's just the way it is. That's why our responsibility is so great. I remember reading a story about the Russian writer Maxim Gorky. Gorky was a child when his father died, and he and his mother went to live with his grandparents. His granddad, Gorky recalled, was a religious man, but stern, irritable, and sometimes very cruel. His mother was very religious, but kind and gentle and understanding. Gorky wrote that when he saw his mother and his grandfather kneeling side by side in church, he could not believe that they were praying to the same God. He said there had to be two gods, one cruel and vindictive and the other loving and forgiving. I think sometimes when people see us, they must wonder about our God. Because you see, the way we interact with those outside the faith paints a picture of the God we worship. The Christ they see in you and in me is the only Christ they have, and they will evaluate. Robert Ingersoll, the famous infidel, had a godly aunt to whom he sent a copy of one of his books that were filled with attacking the Bible. He was a terrible man who wrote terrible things about the faith. On the flyleaf of this book, he wrote these words. He said, if all Christians live like you, this book would never have been written. Ladies and gentlemen, whether we like it or not, we walk our faith toward the world. We're not going to be perfect. We're going to fall down sometimes. We're going to have to back up and retool, start over in some areas. But what Paul wants us to understand is that we're the Christians in this world. Christ has given us eternal life and hope, and we're to be the ambassadors of that to the whole world. And never has that been more important than it is now, because the world seems to be getting darker and darker, and the world gets darker, the light gets brighter, and we have the opportunity to represent our dear Savior in a world that rejects Him. Oh, what a privilege that is, and how bold and strategic we should be in doing it. So then, Paul writes about the Spirit's help in our worship and in our walk. In verse 6 of Colossians 4, he helps us with our witness. He says, let your speech always be with grace, seasoned with salt, that you may know how you ought to answer each one. Now, the Bible says that one of the hardest things you and I will ever have to deal with is the control of our tongue. Do you know the book of James tells us that it's more difficult to bridle your tongue than it is to bridle a wild horse? You can let those words out, but you can't stuff them back in. You can send them forth, but you can't call them back. You can say them, but you can't unsay them. And we all know that. The tongue gets a lot of people in trouble. What we say, how we say it, when we say it. So it's not surprising that Paul would, in his final verse of this paragraph, talk about our Christian witness. Three ways the Spirit should influence our speech as we seek to live as witnesses toward the world. Very practical stuff here, you guys. Number one, our witness should be courteous. He said, let your speech always be with grace. I don't know about you, but I like gracious people. I pray to God that I will not be a grumpy old man, but a gracious old man. That's the way we should be. We should be gracious people. Many Christians turn away from Christ by the very way they present the truth of the gospel. I mean, you don't usually persuade people to know and love the Lord when you begin your conversation by telling them they're going to hell. That usually doesn't win you an open door.
We read of our Lord Jesus that he was full of grace and

0: truth. Truth packaged in grace. That's the way Christ related to men and women in his earthly walk, and so we should too. I read about four rites that I hope will help you remember what it means to speak with grace. The right words. Say what is true, but choose words that are helpful and not hurtful. There are a number of ways to say the same thing. You can say it in a hurtful way, or you can say it in a helpful way. Always be edifying, which means build up, don't tear down. Number two, not just the right words, but the right way. The same words can sound gentle or harsh depending on how you say them. Grace has a special tone. It's not just what you say, but it's how you say it. Number three, not just the right words in the right way, but the right time. Timing is everything. Good words spoken at the wrong time can get you nowhere. And sometimes silence speaks louder than words. Ecclesiastes says there is a time to keep silent and a time to speak. So make sure you're doing this at the right time. And then there are right reasons. Don't just talk to hear yourself talk. Speak because you want to help and bless the person with whom you are talking. Ephesians 4:29 says, "Let no corrupt word proceed out of your mouth, but what is good for necessary edification, that it may impart grace to the hearers." What a great verse that is. J.C. Ryle said, "Speak the truth in love, because truth without love is barbarity, and love without truth is cruelty." To speak the right words in the right way at the right time for the right reasons is a challenge. And it can only happen when you let the Holy Spirit direct your life when you speak to those without the faith. Our witness must be courteous and it must be compelling. Notice Paul says next, "Let your speech always be seasoned with salt." What does that mean? It means don't let your words become flat and tasteless. Salt had two particularly important purposes in the New Testament. It was a preservative to keep things from spoiling. And it was used to create thirst in animals. I used to spend my summers with my uncle who had a farm in Pennsylvania. And I remember while being there, we used to put salt licks in the field. Those are big blocks of salt for the animals. And when they would lick those blocks of salt, they would be thirsty and then drink enough water. And by the way, that's the reason why they sell popcorn, potato chips, and nuts at your ball game. You eat a bag of potato chips at a ball game, and then you want to get a soft drink, and you get the biggest one they sell, and you make them happy, and you quench your thirst. Paul is saying, let there be something in what you say in your witness that compels people to know God. Get creative in how you communicate Christ. Talk in such a way that when people are around you, they sense this is not something you've put on. It is something in you that comes out effervescently with the power of the Holy Spirit. Let it be really you. Yes, let your speech always be gracious, but don't let it be flat. Don't load it up with canned phrases and Christian cliches. We all know what that sounds like. Have you ever asked somebody a question about the faith and they say something that you've already heard a million times in your life and it doesn't mean a thing to you because you know they're just telling you what they heard and it doesn't mean anything to them at all? We're to be filled with the wonderful truth of who Christ is. And let me just pause here to say this. When it comes to witnessing, don't make it harder than it is. You don't have to go to class to learn how to witness. You don't have to have a 10-week course at your church or at some Bible college. I'm not saying those things will help you to be better at it, but witnessing is just telling people what Jesus Christ has done for you. That's all it is. And everyone in this room who's a Christian can do that. If Christ hasn't done anything for you, then I would suggest you not talk too much to people outside the faith. But you all know he's done so much. And when he does something for you, make a note of it and just put it in your little file up here. Someday what he did for me is going to help me tell somebody else about my Jesus. I like to brag on Jesus, do you? I think we should be bold about that so that people know this is not about us. This is about the one who loved us and gave himself for us. Paul says our witness must be courteous and compelling and compassionate. He says, verse 6, that you may know how you ought to answer each one. You talk to people differently, not because your message is different, but because people are different. You suit your witness to the one with whom you are speaking. I talk to someone who has just lost a family member about Jesus in a much different way than I might talk to them if I were sitting with them at a ball game or something. You have to figure out the situation. You have to be compassionate about where those people are in their life and then talk to them in that mode. You don't just use the same four spiritual laws no matter where you go and what you do. If you do that, you're going to have a lot of awkward, discouraging experiences. Where are they? How can you relate to them? How can you love them in their situation? And how can you share the Lord Jesus with them? I think one of the most difficult things as a Christian is to witness to people who are in your own family. I've heard that from so many people over the years. Someone once told me something like this: when a wife talks to her husband about the Lord, she might be conveying to him, whether she wants to or not, that he hasn't been a good husband or one that he should have been. And so the spiritual thing is a way that she's just telling him he's not measuring up. What a difference when a woman comes to her husband, she says this: honey, you've been everything I could ever have asked for in a husband. I love you so much. You are a great provider, and I know you love me, and I'm so grateful for that. I just wish there was one thing we could share together that is so very special to me. How different that is from an accusatory comment, or you need to get saved, or whatever you say when you have those conversations. Same thing is true with our parents. Over the years, I've had many people say, my parents don't know the Lord, and whenever I try to talk to them, they get mad. Or they say, I don't want any of that stuff talked about in my house. You may not talk about that when you come here. And, of course, they have the right to say that, and you should obey that. But a lot of times that happens because of the crazy way we go about trying to win our parents. Because the same rule is true. If you go back and try to witness to your father who's not a Christian, do you know what you might convey to him? You might convey that you think he was a bad father. After all, what kind of father would let his kids grow up without religion? So you need to season your witness and say to him, you've been a great dad. I couldn't have asked for a better one. But you know what, Dad? God has given me something so great, and I love you so much. I can't help but share with you what he's done for me. I wish you knew my God like I do. When you affirm a person's worth without blasting him or her with the gospel right up front, you win an opportunity. The Holy Spirit gives us the wisdom and the grace to do that. He empowers you and me to look at every situation and to discern how God wants us to tailor-make our witness to each individual. When Jesus met the woman at the well in the hot noonday sun, he didn't say to her, you must be born again. No, that's what he said to Nicodemus. He spoke to her about thirst and the deeper thirst for God that we all feel within us. He spoke about water and the water of life that can become an unfailing source of refreshment through the years of our lives. Jesus was a master at taking the situation and speaking the truth to a person in the situation in which he found them. In the book of Acts, there was this man named Philip who met a government official from Africa who was traveling through the desert in his chariot. The man was reading from this old scroll, but he didn't understand what it meant. So Philip didn't give him a lecture. Philip jumped up in the chariot and he said, what are you reading? Does it make sense to you? And that African official said, no, it doesn't make sense. And after Philip explained the message about Jesus, we're told the African official got saved and he was baptized. Well, you see, that was a chariot. That was a different place. That was a different moment. The chariot experience wasn't the same as the well experience. They were two different experiences, two different places. Sheldon Van Auken was an American writer best known for his memoir. He wrote a book called A Severe Mercy, which is worthy of reading. It was published back in 1977. In his college, he was a convinced atheist. He thought religion was simply unnecessary, but he had some wonderful Christian friends who really cared about him and often talked to him about Jesus. They didn't argue with him. They just genuinely shared with him about what Jesus had done to change their lives. And it eventually started to bother him in a good way. He couldn't stop thinking about it. So he wrote a letter to C.S. Lewis and he said, "Something's happening to me and I don't even know what to do." Lewis wrote back and he said, "I think the Holy Spirit is after you and I don't think you're going to get away." And he didn't. He didn't get away. After lots of questions and honest conversations, Sheldon Van Auken put his trust in Jesus and later said he felt like he just jumped toward Christ and found that Christ was just holding him and waiting for him. We don't have to get everything done today. Your witness today might not get you to the place where you want it to go. Here's what I suggest. Don't witness to someone in such a way that if they reject the witness, they reject you. Witness to someone in such a way that if it doesn't materialize the first time, the door is still open to continue to talk about it. How many of you didn't come to Christ the first time you heard about him? You came to Christ 4, 5, or 6 times later after someone had loved you and told you how much they loved you and told you about how much Jesus had changed their life. We can be more effective if we just follow the scripture. We can be better in worshiping, better in walking, better in witnessing if we let the Holy Spirit control us from the inside, which is what we've been learning about. That should be our goal. And that threefold thing that we've talked about, that God would do that in our lives. If he's not done it before, he can begin to do it now if we just give him control through his Spirit. I hope you will consider that. And if you do not know Jesus Christ as your personal Savior, this reminder at the end of this month that God loves you and Christ died for you and he's made a place for you, if you will receive him, he wants to know you personally. He wants you to know him personally. And he wants you to come to him for salvation. Will you do that today? Will you open your heart and receive him as your Savior? He's waiting for you, and he will accept you, I promise. Well, we will say goodbye today for this particular broadcast, and tomorrow we begin a brand new series. Don't forget to join us. Don't forget also, this is the last day. You can get your copy of the book, The Holy Spirit You May Not Know. 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Get your order in right now. And your year-end gift is important, too. So thankful for your presence. God bless you. We'll see you next time.
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10: Welcome to Let's Talk About Jesus with your host, Wayne Monblow. 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Let's Talk About Jesus is an outreach of Loving Grace Ministries. With headquarters in northern New Jersey, Loving Grace Ministries is dedicated to ministering the compassion, grace, and unconditional love of Jesus Christ for all people. 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And now, Wayne Monblow.

Hallelujah. Father in heaven, O Lord God, we draw near to you now gratefully, blessedly, in the name of Jesus Christ, our indwelling, resurrected Messiah, your Son, our Savior, through whom we are united with you, through the blood of the eternal covenant. Hallelujah, Lord God. I continue to thank you for yet another new day of new life, where you are perpetually making all things new. As we walk with you in spirit and truth in the light of Jesus Christ, Lord, thank you for cleansing us. Thank you for growing us. Thank you for holding us close to yourself. And we draw near to worship you, to be proactive about being close to you, Lord God. We thank you for this great gift to enter your gates with thanksgiving at any moment and to praise you, Heavenly Father, through the Holy Spirit of the living God, in the name of Jesus Christ, our Savior. I say thank you, thank you, thank you. Praise you, praise you, praise you. We dedicate this service to you, Lord God, in the name and spirit of Jesus Christ. We pray that spirit and truth meet together in this time, offering sacred fellowship for your authentic children and an invitation to all to draw near to you in spirit and truth for life and light and peace and joy and healing and everything that is you, Lord. I thank you, Father in heaven, to still be on the air, sharing and declaring you, Lord Jesus Christ, through Let's Talk About Jesus, seeking your face, that this day's service will honor you and bless your people and be an outreach to all in the name of Jesus Christ. Praying, Father in heaven, for prayer and gifts to be given, that these services may indeed continue. Only in as much as you are being glorified, your children are being edified, and the true message of Christianity in Jesus Christ is being disseminated in spirit and truth throughout this ministry. We thank you, Lord God. I praise you for every life that's ever been touched, and pray for every life that ever has been touched through this ministry, that each one would be knowing you, loving you in this day, realizing every time we say we love you, that you loved us first. May there be a authentic, true, deep, heavenly, spiritual fellowship in the innermost being of each child of yours with you, Heavenly Father, Lord Jesus, Holy Spirit, in spirit and in truth. I pray your blessing upon this congregation. Lord, indeed we are blessed to draw near to you even now, to know so, to be excited about it. For we know that when we draw near to you, we're drawing near to life, to light, to healing, to peace, to joy, to clarity, to understanding. Hallelujah. To every attribute of your beautiful Holy Spirit, love, joy, peace, patience, kindness, goodness, faithfulness, gentleness, and self-control, the fruit of you yourself, Lord God, emanating throughout our interior being as we're filled with worship and praises towards you in spirit and in truth. I pray this would be reality for every child of yours, not a highfalutin sounding word salad that means nothing. May it be spirit and truth and life and light that strikes at the heart and fills it with your own self, Lord God, that we would be utterly grateful to and aware of you in spirit and truth, living your life in us, through us, as we live our lives in you and through you. May all of this be quickened to life for each and every child of yours listening in. I pray that the needs of this ministry of Let's Talk About Jesus would be met even exceedingly abundantly, that we might continue these services. May today's service minister you, Abba Father, Lord Jesus, Holy Spirit, to each and every one, we pray, simply and fully and purely. We ask these things, your blessing upon this congregation, in Jesus' name, amen.

Yes. God's been good to me. Right now, God's being good to me. Hallelujah. And may God be good to you. And may you even say, He is. Hallelujah. You are so good to me, God. Well, welcome to our Tuesday, June 30th, 2026 service of Let's Talk About Jesus. I'm Wayne Monblow, your host, and thankful, grateful to be here with you. I hope that the opening prayer and sharing of the piece of this song expresses that. I'm grateful to God. I'm also grateful for you. And so, what are you grateful to me for, Wayne? I never even heard you before. How can you be grateful to me? I'm grateful that you're listening in right now. And I'm grateful that you're listening in. And I'm hopeful and indeed prayerful before my Abba Father that good news be made known to you. And you might say, I think I know that good news you're talking about. Well, amen, and that's good. May it just get gooder. If I might speak some incorrect English, but yet communicate something. God bless you, and I hope that you've been blessing the Lord already in this day, because it's a good thing to give thanks to the Lord. Amen. It's a good thing to give thanks to the Lord. It's a good thing to proactively give thanks to the Lord. It's a good thing to give thanks to the Lord spontaneously. It's a good thing to give thanks to the Lord deliberately. Hallelujah. Why? What happens when we give thanks to God? We're in fellowship with God. That all by itself is thank you that I can thank you. I mean, that's where I'm at with God. I thank you to be able to thank him. You might say, that makes no sense to me, Wayne. Well, it does to me. I'm grateful to be grateful. I'm thankful to be thankful. I'm genuinely thankful to God, and I'm so thankful to be thankful. And I hope that you're saying, I know what you're talking about. Me too. Hallelujah. Amen. God bless you. I got a beautiful note that touched my heart on, I think it came in on Friday, from a couple. And I'm just looking to see if there's a name here. And I don't see it right now, but sometimes. Anyway, but here's the note. It says, thank you for your opening prayer each program. That's why I like that. Thank you for your opening prayer each program. It takes me and my wife to a quiet place where we can worship the Holy Trinity with you. Blessings to this ministry entering its 50th year. Hallelujah. Well, yes, amen. I specifically, and I believe even at the direction of the Holy Spirit, I specifically open every Let's Talk About Jesus service immediately. First word out of my mouth, or first phrase out of my mouth, every prayer is thanks to our Heavenly Father in the name and spirit of Jesus Christ. And that just, I love beginning that way, because that just puts us both where exactly where we need to be, and I really don't need to explain anything beforehand, amen? Just we start talking to Abba Father, and anybody that's related to Abba Father knows what's happening immediately. Hallelujah. Amen. And, of course, my hope and desire for each and every listener is that for you who know the Lord, may we continue in the grace and knowledge of Jesus Christ, just like the last thing Peter ever wrote to the body of Christ, grow. Grow in the grace and in the knowledge of Jesus Christ. Well, if what you originally heard was awesome enough to draw you near to him for salvation, just imagine what you'll continue to hear as you continue with him in continuation. Hallelujah. In other words, my entrance to Christ, it wasn't a drive-by. I saw him for 2 seconds. Hope I see him again someday. No, it was receiving. Receiving. Amen. Receiving Jesus Christ into our lives. In spirit and in truth. Hallelujah. Not in vain imaginations. In spirit and in truth. And I'm so glad for you, brother, and your wife, that you say, thank you for your opening prayer each program. Takes me and my wife to a quiet place where we can worship the Holy Trinity with you. Well, that's so beautiful. If that was all that existed, if that's all that you heard, listened to in a given day, that would still be, I hope for you, time well spent. Amen. And as we are on the air today and right now, hallelujah, I welcome everybody.
And for everybody that loves the Lord, just a reminder, we love because he first loved us. I really would recommend that any time that you either deliberately or spontaneously blurt out that I love you, Lord, because for me, it's both ways. I can be worshiping the Lord deliberately and telling God that I love God, and a lot of times it's just a spontaneous I love you, Lord, just through the day. You know, maybe some thought just jumps into my mind and just makes me want to love God, and I love that. What thought jumps into your mind that makes you want to love God? Well, I wish every thought that jumped into my mind made me want to love God. So let's just start there. Hallelujah. Take them all to the Lord. He'll purify and clarify. How good is that? Amen. Matter of fact, I got a scripture to share with you about examining everything carefully and holding fast to what is good. I have that. That's something Paul the Apostle wrote near the close of his first letter to the Church of the Thessalonians. And I'd like to share with you a couple thoughts about that, and hope that you'll be blessed and blessing the Lord. A good sign that you're being blessed is when you're blessing the Lord, right? A lot of times I say that to the Lord. I must be blessed because I'm blessing you, Lord. It is a blessing to bless the Lord, don't you think? When you just can say, without messing yourself up, when you can just say, it is well with my soul, without immediately thinking of 10 things that might call that into question. You know what I mean? Well, I thought it was, and then I just remembered that. No, you just say, it's well with my soul with you, Lord God. Hallelujah. Put that at the top of the list, because that's how the anointing flows. When God is at the top of the list, when God is at the top of your head, when God is the first thought in your mind, that's an anointing that flows down from the crown of your head to the soles of your feet. That's why I'm always encouraging you, have you thanked God yet in this day? Someone could say, well, what's the big deal? Well, the big deal is your own state of life today. If you're thanking God, it's your life as a Christian is better than if you're not thanking God. I'm pretty sure about that. I've been looking at that one for more than a half a century. I'm better off when I'm thanking God. I just happen to believe that. How about you? Say, I agree with that way. It's just that sometimes we don't feel that we could. Sometimes we feel like a hypocrite when we are, right? But that's why we need to simplify things. You know, love the Lord Jesus Christ as if he just saved you. You know what I mean by that? I mean, just love the Lord. Don't let your own natural mind or anybody else's mind start calling into question a pure love of God, because a pure love for God is the place to be. Paul the Apostle once was concerned for the Corinthians in his second letter to them that they would be corrupted from the simplicity and purity of devotion to Christ. I pray for every believer on this planet on a regular basis. I know it's a general prayer, and yet I pray it on a regular basis for every believer on this planet to have a profound desire and need to seek the face of the Lord every day. Christians should never be resting on some laurels of here are my beliefs, so I'm in great shape. Because that's a head trip. The relationship is the real where the rubber hits the road, where the spirit meets truth, where God is actually living within you and turning the lights on. Amen. That's what I desire for you, the reality of Christ in you, your hope of glory. Why would I not desire that for every human being on this planet? I certainly would. And if God would automatically do it to everybody as a fiat, I wouldn't turn that down either. In the meantime, though, those of us that know Jesus Christ and are blessed to say so, we're involved with the good news, the gospel. And the gospel means good news. I should have, as a minister of the gospel, I should have the armor of God on, right? Do you know what the armor of God is? It's listed in Ephesians chapter 6. Paul describes some pieces of armor that a soldier in that day would have on. And why do you wear armor? To be protected in battle. You know, if you have to run into battle, you'd like it to not be your last day. You know, you'd like to be home with the guys at the end of the battle, right? So you wear armor and it protects you. That's what it's supposed to do. So when we talk about the armor of God,
about having our loins girt about with truth and a breastplate of righteousness and a helmet of salvation covering our mind, the breastplate of righteousness covering our heart, our loins girt about with truth, the belt that holds everything together, our feet, this is the point I want to get to, my feet anyway, hopefully your feet. I'd love the feet of every Christian to be avowed to be this way. Our feet are shod with the preparation of the gospel of peace. As a Christian, this is what we are fleet-footed by God's Holy Spirit to do, to be running the race with endurance, fixing our eyes upon Jesus Christ. God, when you were born again and filled with the Spirit, gave you the best message on the planet. It's not going to get better if you start combining it with the world, the flesh, and the devil. And just because other people might do that, that's not a good enough reason for you to participate. I would encourage you to be holy unto the Lord. May God sanctify us entirely, body, soul, and spirit. Again, I'm looking in 1 Thessalonians chapter 5 today. So God bless you, my friends. Some of you may be wondering, hey, Wayne, what happened last week? Because on Friday, when I came to the air, it just happened to be true. We were still in the red for the week and didn't have enough to literally cover the bills. So I will share with you the good news that on Friday, gifts did come in to allow us to cover our budget of last week. And we did pay the big radio bills, I believe, yesterday. So thank you to everybody. And gifts were given on top of that. Not enough to cover another week's budget, but I'm thankful for anything and everything being given in. Coming to the air today, this is the last day of June. As of tomorrow, we're in July and August. Should we be blessed to still be on the air there? And please, people, some might say, oh, don't, Wayne, you've been on the air for 49 years. Of course you'll be on the air for another month. Well, I wouldn't blame you for thinking so. And I'm praying so, but the fact of the matter is, though, I don't know if we have enough on hand for this week's budget. I know we have something on hand. We have remaining bills of this week coming to the air today of $17,500. So I don't believe we have that much on hand. So thank you for everybody praying for this ministry. Thank you, everybody, for your free will gifts. And if you continue to pray and continue to give, hopefully we'll continue to make it through this month, enter year 50. Well, what happens when you enter year 50? Well, it's just continue. Amen. Is that the most important service in your life, to make that goal? No. The most important service is always the one I'm involved with, like right now. I may offer to the Lord myself and this service right now. Last Friday's service has come and gone, and tomorrow's service hasn't happened yet. But in the moment, in this real time, with I am right now, definitely I desire to be yielded to the Lord, to honor my Abba Father, my Lord Jesus Christ, the Holy Spirit of truth, the Holy Scriptures of truth, and you, dear listeners. May you be touched and blessed of God in Jesus' name with the Holy Spirit. And may the Scriptures be like bread of life to you. They certainly are to me. May the Holy Spirit be living water. May the Holy Scriptures be bread of life. And may Jesus' words, that the words that he speaks are spirit and life, may they all come together. And if every Christian would learn and be reminded that in 2 Corinthians chapter 3, the Apostle Paul writes of us that God has made us adequate as servants of a new covenant. I'm aware most Christians don't seem to even know there's a new covenant, let alone that God says we're adequate as servants of it. You know how to be adequate as a servant of the new covenant? First, I would say, how about you learn that new covenant? So you could, well, I'm serving the new covenant, Wayne, but I don't know a thing about it. I don't know whether it's good, bad, or ugly. Well, you know, we're not watching a Clint Eastwood spaghetti western here. Get your face into the Scripture and see how good God is, how awesome he is. And he's just good all the time and lovely all the time and powerful all the time and God all the time and our Savior all the time, the Holy Spirit in our lives all the time. I mean, the fact of the matter is, God is with us more consistently than we are with the Lord. And God is living in us.
I don't think God gets forgetful. I think you and I can be forgetful so quickly, it's stunning sometimes, right? Thank God we have the Holy Spirit to stir yourselves up. Hey, kindle afresh the fire that's within you. Amen, friends. So thank you, everybody, who prayed and gave this last week. We're still here. Hallelujah. We're entering the month of July as of tomorrow. And I pray that very simple the prayer is, and very simple, my whole approach to the need for funds for 50 years has pretty much been, you know what my elaborate take on the situation is? It's been pretty much this before my Heavenly Father. As long as enough comes in to cover the expenses, we can keep going. You know, we just need enough to keep going. That's what we need. We need enough to keep going. Amen. And that's how we've been on the air for 49 years, almost 49 complete years. So don't say, well, I don't think that approach works, Wayne. Well, it's, you know, anybody else that's been sharing an hour service a day, 5-6 days a week for almost a half a century? That would be me, what I've been doing, and blessed, privileged. It's been the privilege of my life, friends, in Christian ministry, to be hosting Let's Talk About Jesus. I sincerely pray that the Word of God touches your heart through this ministry, touches your mind, your heart, everything. Hallelujah. May the goodness of God flow through you, within you, and over you. Hallelujah. May you be aware of this. That's why we wait upon the Lord to gain new strength. Hallelujah. So thank you so much for praying and for giving and for being in fellowship with us. I pray that we'll be blessed to continue. And if anybody would help us, one situation I have to deal with this week is that on Friday, the stations are closed and we will be on pre-recorded on Friday. So it's not like I can come on the air on Friday and tell you exactly what our remaining need is. So most likely I'll probably repeat the Thursday program on Friday, unless somehow the needs for the week are met. Hallelujah. But at any rate, I do need to be pre-recorded on Friday, so it's either going to be replay Thursday's broadcast or like yesterday I shared a message, Behold, I Make All Things New. I hope that you really enjoyed that if you were listening in, because that's a good word to hear about God with us. He makes all things new. And the reason I shared the piece of that song with you, you've been so good to me, it's because it's a testimony song, and it is true. God has been good to me, and it hasn't been one mountaintop to the next. There's been trials and tribulations, great times and hard times. Amen. You can't live for 55 years walking in the Spirit of God and Jesus Christ without some great times and some hard times. I mean, it's going to be all. I know we think it should be no trouble, no trial will ever strike me, you know. You can profess anything that you'd like, especially when you don't know. But the fact of the matter is, which I say, praise the Lord, God, I believe, is dedicated to our true spiritual growth. And so the blessings are greatly appreciated, just as are the rebukes. Hallelujah. Because I don't just need direction. I need direction and correction so that if the course ever needs to be corrected, I can get on that right away instead of thinking I never need to be corrected because I believe in God who can't lie, you know. Sometimes we can twist our minds up and take the spotlight off where it's really at. And I'm a big advocate of when you're in the Scriptures, make sure you get your eye on the prize. Fixing our eyes upon Jesus, the author and finisher of faith. I want to share with you about that, a couple thoughts about that, that I hope that people listening in will take to heart and take it in the spirit in which I say as well. It'll help you with God's word. It really, truly will. Friends, before I go there and forget once again, may I share my phone number, our address, and our website with you. I pray that these services bless you, minister Jesus Christ to you. I pray for I hope that you're in agreement with me that the message of Jesus Christ is the superlative message of Christ. It's the real true message of Christianity, the actual knowledge of God in Jesus Christ. Real Christians want to know it. Real Christians do know it. Real Christians grow in it.
other Christians that don't even think that that statement I made is so important, well then, you know, you basically get what you're looking for. That's the thing. If you're not looking for God, well, then you're not going to find God. If you're looking for God, well, I think God's, the challenge in the scripture is this, in Jeremiah, when you search for me with your whole heart, you will find me. Now, that's a promise. That's a promise from God. And I would not be mad. I would only have compassion on anyone who would say immediately, Wayne, I did that, and it didn't work out, you know? That you think that you did give God everything and that he let you down. But there's a scripture, and you have my compassion with that, by the way. You have my empathy with that, if that is your genuine feeling. Here's my genuine feeling, though. It's that there's a scripture that says, he who believes in him will not be disappointed. I have been disappointed in my walk with Christ. So you might say, well, then, Wayne, what are you saying? Well, let me tell you what I think about that. It was many years ago when I was still in New Hampshire. So we're talking at least 30 years ago, if not 40 years ago. The Lord ministered to me once. I was out at the radio cabin when I was in New Hampshire going through a thing and, you know, oh, God, where are you? And kind of like that, you know, how we can kind of like think that the everybody's on top of us and, you know, and we need God's deliverance mighty quick, you know. And you might say, yeah, Wayne, that's how I feel right now. Well, may the Lord deliver you mighty quick. But sometimes he delivers us by showing us that he already did. And what we need to do is step back into what he's already done for us. Sometimes we step outside of what he's already done for us, then we're asking him to do it again. It's like, it's not that he can't, but it would be better. Like, I mean, he'd bless us better if he said, you know what you need to do? You need to employ what I've already given you. You need to bring to the fore what I've already shown you in the past. It's a time to look to the milepost. It's time to look to the standard. It's time to look into the hills from which cometh our help. So many times when Israel was in need of help, and the prophets of God would tell them where to look, where to look. Sometimes we need help, like, help, God, help. But we're not looking to the Lord. We're just in that moment of pain, and God understands that with compassion, and so do I. The point I'm talking about is what's going to give you that essential connection, that know-so? Well, it's going to be when you touch God, when you realize that God's touching you. Sometimes we have to stop crying out in the need, because we need to start receiving what we're crying out for. So, hallelujah. And again, friends, you know what? I really do need to give you my address, my phone number, and my website. I love sharing Jesus Christ with you. I hope that's like readily apparent to everybody, even a first-time listener. like this guy can't ask for my help and give out his phone number without digressing back to preaching Jesus. I crack myself up sometimes when I think about that, because the needs are great, but you know what? The Lord is so good. He's been so good. He is. I want you to be singing, you're so good, you've been so good to me, God. See, the thing is that sometimes you wouldn't be thinking that. Sometimes, you know, it might be all my trials I'm thinking about. But if you start singing, God, you're good, you've been so good to me, you know what can happen? You can start remembering times when that has been absolutely true. Hallelujah. And you can start witnessing to yourself. Amen. Amen. Stand by the roadpost to see where the good way is. Amen. God bless you. So, our toll-free phone number for anybody who could or would share a gift to help us in this week. We're looking to stay on the air each week. We're looking to make it through the month of July into August. That will start year 50. And you might say, well, what's going to happen then? Well, we'll probably still need help. Do every day. Hallelujah. But without help, we can't continue. With help, we can and we will. And I praise the Lord. And I pray that you're being blessed in today. And if you pray for this ministry and or give or support, thank you so much. 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
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If you'd purchase something, like my book, Ministering Unto the Lord, or dig into some New Covenant teaching, get the 25 CD series on the New Covenant, or get my New Covenant study of the entire Gospel of Luke. I've got dozens and dozens and dozens of messages on the theme of the New Covenant and ministering to the Lord in our priesthood. Many, many, many, many. I've been sharing these things for decades. I've got lots to share with you on these crucial subjects. That's the very heart and head of our Christian faith, Christ himself, the Lord and priest forever of the New Covenant, of our eternal salvation. I think Christians are better off knowing the full truth about Jesus Christ. That's why I share what I share. I very much desire you to know the full truth about Jesus Christ. And if you don't know about the New Covenant or your own priesthood to God, that's some highly sacred material for you to assimilate into your life, because it's about discovering who God is right now and who you are right now. And apart from that, you can be believing, but I like the belief that leads to knowing and understanding. And God's Word tells us that's what He wants. He desires us not just to merely believe, but to know and understand. That's God's will for our life, and we're blessed in that, because believing in God is great, knowing God is better, and understanding God is better. So they're all great. You know, I wouldn't put down anybody for believing in God. I wouldn't put down anybody for knowing God, and I wouldn't put down anybody for understanding God, and I would just encourage everybody in that pursuit to believe, to know, to understand, because that's God's way. That is God's way. The Son of God has come and has given us understanding so that we might know him who is true. That's how John ends his first letter. I think that's a pretty great ending, don't you think? Look at this. 1 John chapter 5, verse 20. We know.

empty. Oh, you could mean it when you say it, but that's it? How about something spontaneously that's true about you and God today? I mean, just want the connection to be real. Spirit and truth, real. Life and light. Hallelujah. Good for you. Amen. Once again, our phone number, friends. We do need help. It's 1-800-480-1638. You could call and share a gift or become a monthly partner or any item. That's just the way of how we're able to stay on the air, is through the sale of our items. That's a small percentage, really. It's really just free will gifts that basically keep this ministry going and have been for 49 years, thousands upon thousands of services. Do I believe the church is in need of Jesus Christ right now? You bet. I believe I'm in need of Jesus Christ right now. Well, Wayne, don't you have him? That's not the question. The more real question is, does he have me? Am I yielded right now, or am I zooming and presuming? You know, a lot of us can do that. So just want it to be real and life-giving and life-renewing for each and every one of us, because to me, that is God. God is our life, life-renewer, life-reviver, life-restorer, right? He's my wall. He's my protection. He leads me in and out, leads me into the sheepfold where I'm protected, leads me out into the world to minister the gospel, leads me into the sheepfold to minister to my Lord. It's all quite beautiful when you put it all together, and I hope these services bless you in that. 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Just want you to know that that's there. So, yeah, we got a few things at our homepage that could bless you right off the bat. And if you'd like to bless this ministry with a gift, you can do that through our homepage as well at www.lovinggrace.org. Thank you so much. And our address is Let's Talk About Jesus, Post Office Box 500, Lafayette, New Jersey. Our zip code is 07848. So I got a couple more notes to share with you, but I do want to share the scripture thing with you. I was thinking about this morning in 1 Thessalonians chapter 5. And it's really, I was thinking primarily about verse 21, which Paul writes, "Examine everything carefully, hold fast to that which is good." Examine everything carefully. I'm big into that. I'm big into examining everything carefully, examining everything in Scripture carefully. Now, I'd like to share something with you, and it would be super-duper easy for someone to take the wrong way. But yet, I'm going to share it with you anyway and hope that you understand what I'm talking about. So I was thinking, in the same breath as examine everything carefully, hold fast that which is good, there's another phrase that's in the Scriptures about separating the holy from the profane. That as Christians, that as godly people, we want to know the difference between the holy and the profane. We don't want to assume that they're one and the same, that they're essentially different by nature, separating the holy from the profane. And I was looking at a few scriptures. There's some in Ezekiel. Actually, the priests who minister to the Lord are going to minister to people by sharing with people how to separate the holy from the profane. Now, when it comes to studying the Scripture, first let me say, beat anyone to the punch that would go there, all Scripture is inspired for God. Amen? Inspired by God, and is able to teach us, right? So, but does that mean that there's no point to anything? Does that mean that there's not a goal?
Does that mean we should just pop the Bible open at any place to start reading, and that'll be good enough for us because all Scripture's inspired?

0: inspired by God. See, I'll tell you why that's a weak and beggarly way to look at it, because there's a point to everything. And to me, the point is Jesus the Christ. He's the one I'm told to come to. He's the one I'm told to be filled with. He's the one I'm told to be abiding with. He's the one I'm told to fix my eyes upon. He's the one I'm told to be filled with his Spirit. So, and so is every Christian, by the way. So, and we need to separate the holy from the profane. What about in the Scriptures? Now, if all Scripture is inspired by God, this is the point I want to get to. And I'm already agreeing with you that all Scripture is inspired by God. So, but here's the point I want to make. It's very important when it comes to knowing truth, biblical truth as a Christian, you have got to be willing to separate the holy from the profane in the Word of God. Wayne, you just said all Scripture's, you know, inspired by God. Yes, it is. Well, then how could it be profane? Well, okay, there's a difference between David relieving himself in a cave in the Old Testament and Jesus Christ dying for our sins at Calvary. Okay, they're both in the Bible, but one is about a mundane bodily function that people have, and the other is about the Son of God. So separating the holy from the profane is, I'm going to build my life on the holy, not the profane. Again, I know someone could say, but Wayne, all God could minister to you through David. I'm not saying he can't. I'm saying, who and what are we pursuing after? I mean, I've been around long enough to know God can quicken any Scripture to you. God could take a Scripture that seems to be about something mundane, and he could breathe a word of life. I've been around long enough to know that. That's not what I'm talking about right now. I'm talking about you and I having a highly fine-tuned as unto God direction and affection in our internal being, in our minds. And that is, I am in the pursuit of Jesus Christ. No matter what I read in the Scriptures, I am in the pursuit of Jesus Christ. Some things in the Scriptures lead me straight there. Some things I read in the Scriptures go like, well, that's nice, but that's not part of my pursuit of Jesus Christ. Again, God can minister to anybody through any verse, but that's not the good place for you to be at. You don't want to be loosey-goosey, treat the Bible like it's a bag of magic tricks. Don't do that. Learn the form and the method of actually following Jesus Christ in the Scriptures. I encourage you to do that. And I think that's reflected, actually, in this verse from 1 Thessalonians 5:22, because it says, examine everything carefully, hold fast to that which is good. So that seems to indicate that there are some things that you might examine and say, you know what? I've examined it, but this is not the path of life for me. I'm going to examine everything carefully and hold fast to that which is good. And for me, what is good is God and everything related to God. So I'm in the pursuit of Jesus Christ in the Scriptures. I'm in pursuit of Jesus Christ and who he is. He's Lord and priest forever. He's Lord and priest forever over the eternal covenant of your and my salvation. I'm into knowing exactly who Jesus Christ is, as Scriptures declare him to be, and exactly what Jesus Christ has done according to what the Scriptures could declare, and exactly where he is right now according to what the Scriptures declare, and exactly who you and I are right now as Christians according to what the Scriptures declare. For me, these are the big ticket items. It's the very nature of God and our relationship with God as fully displayed in living color throughout the Scriptures, the length and breadth and height and depth, to know the love of God that surpasses knowledge. That's what the black words on the white pages in this book, even the red letter edition, the words on the pages can't save you, but the words testify of Jesus Christ, who is the Savior, you see. The Scripture is not the Word of God to me. Jesus Christ is the Word of God to me. The Scriptures are the words of God. The Scriptures to me clearly call Jesus Christ the Word of God. The Scriptures clearly to me call Jesus Christ the Word of truth. So, and I've studied that out, and I see that to be true in the Scriptures. I love the Scriptures, but God is first, not the Bible. God is first. Everything I've learned about God, I've learned through the Scriptures, but still, God is first. And I share these basic truths with you so that hopefully light might be shed upon your path. It's like, is it required that I start at Genesis 1:1 and get a deep understanding of every single verse? No. Who starts you in your Christian life? Hopefully you're going to come up with the answer, God does. I repent, God saves. Let's see, right? I turn to the Lord, he receives me. I receive Christ into my life. Hallelujah. And he makes me a new creation. So, the letter kills and the spirit gives life. You see, there's a way to even read the scriptures where if you're reading the letter that kills, there's no life in it. But if the spirit gives life, if you're reading the scriptures and the spirit's giving life, then you've got life in it. The same word that gives life to one other person could just leave another one cold. Just like, nah, I don't see anything there. So I encourage you to have your eyes fixed upon Jesus Christ. And every time you read the scriptures, to thank God that you're in this fellowship with the Lord. It's beautiful. I share with this with you. It's beautiful. I love the scriptures more than I ever have, friends. It's an increasing love for the scriptures. Well, the longer I linger on planet Earth as a child of God, the more I appreciate God my Father, God the Son, God the Spirit, and the scriptures of God. They're life and light to me every day. It's a true spiritual fellowship with the Lord every single day. And I've been in the scriptures for so many decades now that it's super duper easy for God's Holy Spirit or for my natural mind, whichever, to bring a scripture up to my mind. It's super easy for me to think some verse will come to my mind, and then I'll look it up, and I'm having fellowship with the Lord. And it's just, you keep on sowing to the Spirit, friends, and from the Spirit you reap life and peace. And it's beautiful. I know there's a lot of ugliness in this life, the world, the flesh, and the devil. They're out to destroy everything, including Christianity, and people that aren't so bright play along with that. I would like you to be brighter. I would like you to be in the brightness of Jesus Christ, so anybody else's light can't even be seen, because the light for you of Christ is so bright and so true and so honest and so pure and so loving and so powerful, and the way to go and the way to grow and the way to glow and the way to know. Hallelujah. Hallelujah and hallelujah. So examine everything carefully, hold fast to that which is good. From Young's literal, wrong one. The Aramaic New Covenant, the scripture says, the Spirit quench not, prophecies reject not, examine all, I love this, and the beautiful hold, from all will of evil flee. So my New American Standard Bible says, examine everything carefully, hold fast to that which is good. This says, I love the way this says it. Look, the beautiful hold, from all will of evil flee. Like that? The Spirit quench not, prophecies reject not, examine all. Examine everything, friends. Examine it carefully. Don't just say, oh, somebody said it, I believe it, that settles it. Examine it. Make sure it's a real, authentic word of life. Make sure it's not a misleading word. Make sure it's a godly leading word. Okay, examine all. The beautiful, hold. From all will of evil, flee. And may the God of Shalom hallow you all perfectly, and all your spirit and your soul and your body be guarding, not blaming, in the coming of our Lord Yeshua the Mashiach. Trustworthy he who calls you, who works. Amen. And there was another thing I wanted to share with you in this. In 1 Thessalonians 5, in the Bible that I share from every day, and let's talk about Jesus, our New American Standard, verse 15 says, see that no one repays another with evil for evil, but always seek after that which is good for one another and for all people. And it says, beware lest some of humanity reward evil for evil, but evermore race after the graced. That's what the Aramaic New Covenant says. Race after the graced. Do not reward evil for evil. Beware lest some of humanity rewards evil for evil, but evermore race after the graced, toward one another and toward all humanity, by cheering evermore and praying, not ceasing, and in all, be professing, For this is the will of God in Yeshua the Mashiach within you, of Messiah within you. This is the will of God within you. Hallelujah. Isn't that a beautiful words, my friends? Amen. So thank you again. I just did want to share a couple of other notes that came in before we go off the air today. And again, friends, thank you so much. We did not have enough for our bills last week. I'm not kidding. And even on Friday last week, we didn't have enough for the bills. We did not. And yet the need was met on Friday. Thank you so much. Gifts came in through the weekend. We have something towards this week. We have remaining bills of this week of $17,500 coming to the air today, Tuesday morning. And again, I have to be pre-recorded on Friday, so that's a little bit of an extra challenge for us in this week. And we certainly don't have the $17,000 on hand. I think that we received about $8,000 or $9,000 on top of the expenses last week. So that I'm confident we have for this week's bills, but again, the bills are more than that. So once again, as per usual, we need your help in order to remain on the air. And I pray that you've been blessed in this ministry, and may God bless you. And there's just one little letter I want to share with you about this right now, and comes from Bob and Nancy. They say, "Dear Pastor Wayne, we pray that our Lord and Savior Jesus Christ grant Let's Talk About Jesus to enter its 50th year on the air. This ministry in 50 years has never wavered or varied in giving a clear and direct Christ-centered message. You have truly made the new covenant for Christ forever new and effective, and above all, clearly understood. Only the Lord Himself knows how many souls have been saved through Let's Talk About Jesus. So, we implore all listeners, old and new, to continue to keep Let's Talk About Jesus on the air, saving souls, because this ministry has surely saved our souls. Love always. In Jesus' name, Bob and Nancy." And God bless you. 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That August is my anniversary month. 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And our address is Let's Talk About Jesus, P.O. Box 500, Lafayette, New Jersey, our zip 07848. God bless the Lord. He is good to you. Tell Him so. And I look forward to sharing with you again tomorrow. Bye-bye.
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13: Welcome to Seculo. Will Haynes here. Jordan Seculo joining me in studio. Today was the final day of opinions for the Supreme Court's term, as they normally like to get out before the July 4th holiday. They were able to get the rest in. What we see here are, as per usual, the most contentious issues end up being the ones that they release last. We had decisions in the executive order related to birthright citizenship. That case, Trump versus Barbara, was decided and the opinion written by the Chief Justice. We had a National Republican Senatorial Committee versus the Federal Election Commission. That is a campaign finance ruling that the ACLJ filed in. We'll break that down for you as well. That opinion was written by Justice Kavanaugh. And then we also had a second one from Justice Kavanaugh, which related to biological males playing in female sports at the state level, where states like West Virginia and Idaho had laws banning that, and the questions around Title IX and equal protection. All of those issues came up. That was also authored by Brett Kavanaugh. We're going to break it all down. We hope to have the Attorney General of West Virginia, J.B. McCuskey, who obviously that was a big case for his state, West Virginia. We will see, obviously, a very busy day. If we don't get him today, we'll have him on soon. But Jordan, the most contentious, always the final day, and yeah, that's what we got today.
15: And the ramifications of the case out of West Virginia, that I believe 25 other states, so 26 states in total, the red state AGs all joining, in very clearly and saying, this is not about going and being anti-trans people. This is about protecting women's sports and girls' sports. And so while we've had this debate going on in the country, what we're talking about here is state sporting. So we're talking about high school. We're talking about younger kids. We're not talking about what happens in college and what happens with the NCAA and these other entities. We're talking about states that have said we're not going to have genetic boys on girls' teams, and we're not going to do that. We're just not going to allow it. And we have a history of people who have been injured. We're seeing these races being won, you know, by 10 times faster by those who are born as boys and competing as women. So all it does, and I think West Virginia, and I think those other 25 states that joined with West Virginia and the Supreme Court, as a father of two daughters and a son, and watching them grow, even though my son is the middle child, you see the strength difference already between him and even his older sister, by a few years, older sister, and you can already see some of the strength difference. Imagine as that plays out. So this, it's a huge win for all of us who are parents, and especially those of us who are have little girls as well as boys.
8: Well, and once again, that opinion was handed down and was a very conservative opinion in the sense that it said the states can make their laws. This isn't a constitutional issue as of this point.
15: Right. They have not made a universal national ban. So this is very much going to be battles that happen in your state. Now, like we said, many states, about more than half, I think, already have laws doing this. And so they were waiting for the Supreme Court to so that they could clarify those laws. The question for you is that if you're a state that is not covered and you're in one of these blue states that wants to push further and further, and you've got a great great athlete who happens to be female, a daughter, do you stay in that state when you know that it could be tough to ever reach the podium? And we've seen it already happen because they are having to compete against boys. And that's what the Supreme Court said you do not have to allow in your state. They didn't say your state can't do it. So it's a choice of you got the right to travel in the United States, the right to live where you want. People should think about that now when they are deciding on a move.
8: Folks, when we get back, we're going to talk about the other decisions from the Supreme Court and the big one on birthright citizenship, that executive order. We'll let you know how it came down in the
16: New Jersey and New York, what is up? This is Nate Diaz from Elevation Rhythm. And this July, something special is happening. Join me for East Coast Conference, Back to the River, July 9th through July 12th in Cranford, New Jersey. It's going to be 4 days of worship, prayer, powerful teaching, and a fresh move of God. I'll be joined by some incredible friends like Aaron Tedeschi, Lyle Phillips, Bishop George Seawright, and many more. So if you're hungry for God's presence and believing for more, this event is for you. 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I'll see you there.
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8: Welcome back to Seculo, and I think we're going to dive right now into Trump versus Barbara. This is the most contentious issue of the term, obviously. This was the executive order from the president that kind of redefined or defined, even in a way, because of the way it's written, the way that citizenship would be conferred on those that are born in the United States. This was trying to restrict the citizenship granted to those that are born here to parents that are not citizens of the U.S., whether they come here illegally, whether it is through a travel visa. They come here, have their child. They call it birth tourism is a term. And here's what happened. The majority of the court, which was Chief Justice Roberts, joined by Sotomayor, Kagan, Barrett, and Jackson, they affirmed that what the 14th Amendment is saying is that if you are born here, you are granted citizenship. There has been some pushback saying that the court didn't have to go that far. They could have just ruled on the executive order. So that's some of the chatter I'm hearing. But you also see how contentious even within the court it was, because you're seeing a concurrence by Justice Jackson for different reasons than what the chief wrote. You see Justice Kavanaugh concurring that the executive order must be struck down and that federal law would give them citizenship, but he's not willing to rule that the 14th Amendment's text says that.
15: He's saying if this was done through the legislative process, I may have a different decision here.
8: Exactly. Then you have a dissent by Justice Thomas, who was joined by Justice Gorsuch, a dissent by Justice Alito, another dissent by Justice Gorsuch. So you're seeing a lot of different opinions and a lot of different reasons for not agreeing with this. Here's a key takeaway. This is from our attorneys, because we have a wonderful team here that as soon, not only are they working on their cases, Jordan, but as soon as these comes down, they're writing memos for us. They're giving us the analysis as well. This is a key takeaway from Nathan, who wrote this for us. It's a 6-3 outcome affirming broad birthright citizenship, but the court is sharply divided on the why. Five justices read the clause as adopting the traditional soil rule with almost no exception, so being born on American soil, while three insist on a narrower domicile plus exclusive allegiance test. That would be the minority that dissented in this. This split will shape future fights over immigration enforcement and any congressional attempts to limit birthright citizenship. So right there, one, and this is something I said yesterday, Jordan, that when you see the left try to attack the Supreme Court as being packed by Trump, or they need to expand the court so they can get their way. The fact that we are getting decisions that may not make everyone happy shows that it's working.
15: This is the difference, folks, between Republican and Democrat judicial nominees. And when I say that, I mean it's not the nominees themselves who are, I'm placing that partisan role, but when they are nominated by a Republican or Democrat president. You basically know where the Democrats are going to go. 99.9% of the time, they're going to be in agreement. They're going to be their block. And it's going to have you can almost not have any briefing on it. You could almost not have any argument. You could just literally read, what is this case about? What does it entail? And you'll say, you know what? They're going to figure out a way to rule for this side. Whether they're the majority or not depends on the politics of the day, but they're going to figure out how to go with the side that they agree with the most on a philosophical matter, not on whether it's legal or not, or the what's best interpretation of the Constitution and statutes. The difference between the conservative nominees is that on the same day that you can have restrictions, we haven't talked about this yet, totally knocked down between campaign financing, between the actual RNC or DNC and campaigns, and there was all these limits into how much they could coordinate and whether free speech came into that, and the court, again, equally divided there. Conservatives six said, you can do this. This ban is wrong. I mean, you look at that. You look at, again, the continued cases of, you go from birthright citizenship, but then you go into, the issue of girls and boys sports. And it aligns very closely with what you think politically, not necessarily what's rational or legal, but it's like, you know what? Because the politics of those who nominated me, support this issue, even though they may not be legal scholars.
8: Right.
15: I'm going to figure out a way to get there, for them. And I will be that dissenting voice if I have to. So on the same day, you can have the boys, banned from participating in girls' sports, which is a decision I think most Americans agree with, right and left, if you're actually telling the truth. And it's less and less places where people feel comfortable doing that.
8: Right.
15: So then you get to birthright citizenship, a little bit more complicated. So does this line and how it's interpreted, is it going to hold? As of now, it's going to hold. I think if you were at that oral argument, I was. It was extremely complicated, which is why I think, Will, you've got all these opinions and different dissents coming out. Is it over? Maybe for now, but not necessarily for the future, because there were so many different views about why it was right or why it was wrong. And then, of course, you look at these cases. Will, you go through every one of them on the EOs, on the ability to appoint and get rid of these this was yesterday, of course, the Labor Relations Board versus the Fed, all right. of that. I mean, we are in an interesting point at the U.S. Supreme Court where, yes, there have been cases that have increased presidential power. At the same time, the same court has issued opinions that actually pull back on some of the power that they just created in a case that was announced, you know, just moments before.
8: Right. Yeah, exactly. When you looked at, there was almost some confusion and within you had
15: this board member, but not that board member.
8: Yeah. The FTC versus the Fed. Right.
15: Yeah. Is that really going to stand long term? That remains to be seen. And they were able to kick the can a little on that case because they said, well, there was no hearing on the misconduct. So right. at least have the misconduct hearing and then see what happens. But they also said it wouldn't necessarily be barred by this. So I think, again, the court is going in a direction that I think most people philosophically understand, but the left is going to make every one of these out of politics. You know, it's a huge loss for President Trump on the executive order. But the interesting thing about the executive order is if you go to that Kavanaugh kind of phrasing there, it's saying this might not have been the best route
8: right.
15: to do it. I am not holding today that you can't do it. And it doesn't necessarily need a constitutional change. Now, we have an aging court right now, so we believe we will see shifts in the court in the next few years, and that will, of course, depend on how that court shifts, will depend on who is the president of the United States. And again, it is frustrating to be on the side where, unfortunately, we can't just say, well, this case, 99% of our people, our justices are going to vote this way, and occasionally you get thrown off. We are in the intellectually honest party, where right. people who believe the same basic principles can still get to a different opinion using the same analysis. And I think we respect that in the United States. It can be frustrating. Sure. I absolutely get that. But, that is what you do when you have intellectual honesty. And that's what the left is lacking.
8: Well, and once again, intellectual honesty, even media honesty, we saw something today that was quite unique. And Rob, is in South Carolina. We're going to get to you in the next segment. So hold on there, Rob, but if you want to call and have questions about these opinions, call us at 1-800-684-3110. We'll break it down for you and we'll try to answer any question you may have on the way that the court ruled. But when you start to look at also, the media, Nina Totenberg, who's normally actually very good with her sourcing at the Supreme Court. She's the legal analyst and journalist at NPR, has been there a long time. Normally, if she's printing something, then she's got very good sourcing. NPR ran and published that Justice Alito was retiring from the Supreme Court. There's the headline if you're watching. It says, Justice Samuel Alito, who wrote the opinion overturning Roe versus Wade, retires. Moments later, NPR had to retract that story. And this is what it looked like if you went to that page. So people tried to share the link. Editor's note, NPR retracts the story. Jordan, we still may see an Alito retirement, because Nina Totenberg normally wouldn't have written that unless she had sourcing that at least led her to believe it was very close to being true. They obviously had a story ready to publish.
15: Yes.
8: It has not happened yet. But once again, that's the media trying to get out ahead of stuff.
15: And unfortunately, this is because of the media cycle. There's a number of those stories already ready to go. Even if people passing away sometimes, they have the block print ready to go based off of just so that they can rush to the media and then kind of fill in the parts. Does this mean that it's not going to happen? Absolutely not. What it does mean is that someone made a phone call and said, I did not say to run this. It could have been her.
8: Right.
15: Or it could have been from the Supreme Court and called and said, there's been no planned announcement yet, and you need to make clear that this is wrong. That, does that mean that tomorrow or Monday, Justice Alito may announce something? No, of course not. He can do that whenever he wants. Could be this afternoon. But it was a very kind of bizarre, again, to a day that was already busy enough to throw that wrench in. Was unnecessary, by the way, by the media. It's not like they needed help getting clicks right now. You've got probably more clicks on SCOTUS because it covers so many different issues today, from birthright citizenship to presidential power yesterday. All of these issues all together. Again, Will, I think, you know, for those who watch the Supreme Court, it's been a very interesting morning.
8: That's right. And we're going to take your phone calls in the next segment on this and break down this Federal Election Commission case when we come back on Seculo. Welcome to the all-new ACLJ app. Expert analysis and insight big tech can't censor. 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
8: Welcome back to Seculo. Will Haynes here, joined by Jordan Seculo in studio, and we're breaking down these opinions from the Supreme Court. I briefly want to go over this before we get to phone calls, because this is something that the ACLJ filed in, and it's a NRSC versus the Federal Election Commission. And what this does is it challenged rulings that from the FEC that were put in place to limit how much a political party. So if you are a candidate that is running for office under a political party, Republican, Democrat, even independent, it limited how much that party that you are running for office under can coordinate with you on ad spends, on buying advertisements. I know people love a good political ad, so this is going to get people fired up. But when you look at it, it is a First Amendment issue. It is putting guardrails and things on the First Amendment, which are not in the text of the Constitution. And I think a lot of this, when you look at it, it's important, even if you don't love political campaign ads, or you're like, I don't know if I want the parties to be able to spend more. If the FEC, a part of the executive branch, without legislation, can limit your speech or a party speech or any, if they can start limiting First Amendment rights, whether it be for a party or a candidate, then you can start to see other executive branch, entities, bureaucracies find ways to limit freedom of speech, on their own terms. And I think so when you look at this, it's not just even about spending money in campaign ads. It is truly a First Amendment issue. And when the ACLJ is able to file in these things, it is to uphold and support the First Amendment first and foremost.
2: Yes, and let me just be clear to people. The Supreme Court has had a history going back into the 70s that political speech includes financial moves, because that's a way you can speak on behalf in support of a candidate. So you taking your own resources, or an entity taking its own resources to get behind a candidate, is a way for that speech can actually be conducted. That it's not just the symbolism of you've got to be on the street corner or the bumper sticker, but they're saying it's similar to the bumper sticker. It's similar to going door to door, because you're providing resources of your own to the candidates and political parties that you prefer. I will walk you back to 2004, first time I worked in a presidential election where a lot of these big restrictions kick in because you're dealing in all 50 states. And so for the first part of the year, I remember the fundraising team, finance team, as it'll often be called, this was Bush Cheney reelect 2004, was in the same office with us from the political team. Then about, and it was a, because of deadlines, there were like those 90-day things, 6 months things, that the finance team, for the most part, moved next door. It had a different name. It was like Bush Cheney 04 Victory Fund.
8: Right.
2: And so you would have these funds set up. They would then be in charge of fundraising. We would still be producing content, but it would be that content that you could pull offline and make into your own videos, make it, and they were unrestricted, so they did not have to follow the restricted fundraising rules that federal candidates have, what, the $2,600, $2,700 you could do for both the one for the primary and again for the general, so it's closer to almost $6,000 per individual, and you could make that donation at one time, but then they split off. And so it created this whole industry of all of these separate types of groups to be able to raise money, but then not coordinate. And what the Supreme Court said today is that if, again, these are all people coming together, and again, using their rights, using their financial ability to speak into the political process, and you can speak into the political process by providing the candidate of your choice enough resources so that their speech is amplified. That could be through online. That could be through ads. It could be through traditional advertising. It could be through t-shirts and hats and bumper stickers or events. But in a sense, all of that is speech, and speech is so protected in the United States that when you're spending your money, the government shouldn't be able to tell you, well, if you donate to this group, they can only spend it to this far. It's different than vote, you know, than actually supporting for the candidate. It was also a joke. Okay. Right. I mean, this whole idea is we were playing with smoke and mirrors that I think always made many of us in the political side slightly uncomfortable. Maybe the election law attorneys liked it more than
8: right.
2: Those, because you were constantly having to get approvals over sometimes very mundane spending, because you were worried about the penalties and even criminal penalties that could arise out of a mistake in whose money was spent to do what activity.
8: I think we should go ahead and take this call. We've got about 3.5 minutes left in this segment. This is Rob calling from South Carolina. Maybe it'll encourage you to call as well if you have questions about some of these opinions that came out of the Supreme Court today. Rob, you're on Seculo. Go ahead.
3: Yeah, can you hear me?
8: We got you, Rob. Go ahead.
3: Okay. On the birthright citizenship,
8: yep.
3: What constitutes subject to jurisdiction, and then what constitutes allegiance to the United States?
8: Okay, so what the big hinge question here in the 14th Amendment is that question you're asking. It says all persons born or naturalized in the United States and subject to the jurisdiction thereof are citizens of the United States and the state wherein they reside. That is the text of the 14th Amendment. And what the Supreme Court ruled was that in this, and it's a lengthy opinion by the Chief Justice, that effectively that phrase, if you are born here, you are subject to the jurisdiction thereof. That obviously is what the issue with some of the dissents are still arguing, that saying they disagree with that. But this is the majority held, Rob, that the citizenship clause guarantees birthright citizenship to nearly all children born in the United States, including those whose parents are unlawfully or temporarily present, because it incorporates the common law rule of jus soli without a domicile requirement. And the quote, subject to the jurisdiction thereof, means full territorial power rather than exclusive allegiance or permanent residence. So that is what the Supreme Court argued in their majority opinion. That's what they held, rather. That's the answer to your question. I know you also said to the screener, how could they rule in favor of birthright citizenship when people that are applying for citizenship have to prove their allegiance to the United States? That's a different test. Right. That is a naturalization process, which is through a different process that is set up legislatively, that the government can naturalize someone to be a citizen, but completely different argument. You're because right. even
15: those would be people who would not have birthright citizenship.
8: And if you are born here to American citizens, so take out even the argument of that here, you get citizenship without proving your allegiance to the United States if you are born naturally right. to citizens of the United States. It's so two different processes.
15: Yeah, and so it's been an expansion of really a clarification of what it means who can receive a birthright citizenship. There are still some exceptions within this, foreign diplomats, children, and things like that. But the idea, and I knew this all along too, which was likely, is that it's one thing to punish the parents of illegal immigrant children who were born here because they decided to break the law, but the child had no say in that, and then they end up born in America. And so where should their citizenship fall when it was really not them that were breaking the law, but their parents? So, I mean, it was a complicated case. It's one I think we'll keep looking at as well. But for now, that's been settled. As Will said, it is different. It is very different.
8: And we will be back with more on Seculo. Support the ACLJ and all the work we do at ACLJ.org.
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8: Welcome back to Seculo, second half hour of the broadcast. We are taking your phone calls at 1-800-684-3110 as we talk about all of these opinions that came down from the Supreme Court today. And we had a Rumble comment that said, because we were talking with a caller in the previous segment that was asking about the difference in allegiance, the subject to the jurisdiction thereof. And what we are doing, once again, is explaining what the Supreme Court held today. And that is, once again, there are probably within this office 100 different opinions on the opinion here. But one person said my answer was circular logic. It's different because it's different. Because he was asking about the naturalization process as opposed to the birthright citizenship issue. And those are two different processes.
15: Very different.
8: And that's where you're looking at the 14th Amendment, talking about the people born on United States soil issue versus someone who has citizenship somewhere else, comes to the United States and is trying to gain citizenship post-birth. Yes, they are different because those are two different processes.
2: Right.
8: One is born, one is naturalization. And that's where there is a lot of confusion and why it had to go to the Supreme Court.
2: Naturalization is a much longer process if you're coming in from a different country. That's when you see those ceremonies of people taking their oath to the United States. That is, again, it's not circular reasoning. It's not the same thing. It's those are people who are born outside the United States. They are not, there's not even a question about their U.S. citizenship. They have lived in America. Usually they've had a green card first, and now they would like to apply for U.S. citizenship, which can take years and is no guarantee. They go through a rigorous process. It involves testing, background checks, economic checks to make sure that they are not going to be an economic burden necessarily on the United States. But we don't do that for is people who are born here. Those are, again, that's birthright citizenship, not naturalization. We don't have to go through that. You know, if you were born in the United States, you did not have to go take an oath. You did not have to prove to any quasi-judicial system through the Immigration Services courts that you should be an American. And why? You're just born with it. And it's a great blessing to be born with it, but it's a two totally different tracks, one which is automatic, one which is never guaranteed. And I'd say to underscore that now, there's a little more clarity now, not fully, but a little more clarity now on, okay, who is right in this very fast-paced, easy world where it's so easy to travel and be in different places in just, you know, hours. Who should be able to get that birthright citizenship? And the Supreme Court has basically made it about as wide as possible, except for the normal exceptions that have been in place forever, which is foreign diplomats and things like that. Because we also acknowledge that if you are a child to American military or someone serving in the U.S. government and you're born overseas, that you are actually a birthright citizen, even though you were born outside of the United States because your parent or parents were doing a job for the United States in a foreign country. So not to get overly complicated, because it doesn't have to be. This case was to kind of clarify when you've had a big illegal immigration surge, what do you do with generations 2, 3, and 4 that didn't necessarily make the decision themselves and not as adults to cross the border illegally? They could have been a baby. They could have been 3 years old. They may not even know that they were here illegally. So what do we do there? And the one thing was that you could deport them and deny citizenship. And the other option was, that it says if you're born here and you're subject to this jurisdiction, for you yourself are an American by birthright. And that is what the court said today, like it or not. So I'm just trying to explain it to everybody because we're talking about different Supreme Court cases and different kinds of reasoning all throughout the show today. And that's what's great about the ACLJ. I've been spending since about 6 in the morning trying to go through everything, and they started coming in to get my head around it so I can explain it as best to you today. And I know Will's been doing the same thing.
8: That's right. And we'll be back. I know Janice, Rhonda, you're already on the phone. Lines are jammed. We're going to get to calls a little bit later. We got Rick Rennell next, but we're going to keep breaking this down for you here.
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0: that are watching, and that these are people that are not famous. They're people in and around the Supreme Court on Twitter who have better sources. And so she is rushing to be first on big stories because she's trying to maintain her grip. But I think that she fell behind a long time ago. And this is just the latest in her inability to get the truth. Remember, she's been one of the leading journalists that when we had the leak from, I think, a year or two ago, that came out of the Supreme Court right before a very hot political ruling. She's the one who immediately went and tried to cover up the people who were leaking against Supreme Court justices. And I don't really care what the issue is out of the Supreme Court. We need to have people who work at the Supreme Court who don't have an agenda, who are leaking pieces of information to make themselves look good. Now, this is clearly somebody that Nina relies on inside the Supreme Court that she thinks is in the know. But once again, I think her sources are partisan and not very reliable, and she's listening to them and pretending like they are reliable.
1: Well, and once again, I go back to what you said about how there are these individuals that are in media that became what they thought were the kings and queens of media, that they owned it all. Nina Totenberg, obviously, for a long time, was the probably the most reliable source on things Supreme Court. She built that legacy media style reporting that is no longer where you're going to get the best reporting anymore. And you even see today, as this talk with Skydance potentially merging with Warner Brothers and CNN, which would be absorbed into this organization, where you've already seen the havoc at CBS because they're so upset about someone like Barry Weiss, who left the New York Times not because she was conservative, but because she was audacious enough to allow conservative voices in the opinion section, you know, kind of her job, having differing opinions, left there. Now the editor-in-chief at CBS News would be over CNN if that deal goes through. You have legacy, but people who think they are the king of all media, Anderson Cooper, saying he would not work for someone like that. What are your thoughts on that, Rick?
0: Look, we have these reporters who have become so ego-driven that they think that they're the bosses, right? So you have Anderson Cooper who says, well, I wouldn't want to work for somebody that the new owner would bring in. Okay, well, then don't work for them, but that means you're going to go find a new job because you don't get to decide that. But we have a whole group of media people who think that they get to decide that. They think they're in control of the media. They think that they're in control of the media outlet. And we've seen that at the Washington Post, where reporters who are let go are furious. But then when you peel back the layers, you realize that they were let go because financially the paper is doing very poorly. And so business leaders have to make business choices, but it's running up against the egos of the media. And we see it every single day. There is a new example of the hubris that the media are pushing forward.
1: There is actually an update to the story that I first asked you about, the NPR Nina Totenberg story. This is from the editor-in-chief, Tommy Evans at NPR. And this is a statement on that retraction. It says, due to a misunderstanding, NPR's Supreme Court and legal affairs correspondent Nina Totenberg incorrectly reported that Justice Samuel Alito had retired. Neither Justice Alito nor the Supreme Court Public Information Office has announced his retirement. As soon as that error was realized, the story was retracted and removed from NPR's website, and an on-air correction was broadcast. We regret the error and any confusion this may have caused. This afternoon, Ms. Totenberg will appear on All Things Considered to explain what happened. She has reached out to Justice Alito to apologize. That is telling to me that this wasn't an error like many times news organizations have a retirement.

0: retirement story ready to go, an obituary ready to go for celebrities that are out there that are getting up there in age, things of that nature. This wasn't an intern or someone that accidentally hit publish. Nina Totenberg fully believed he was retiring when this story went up. That changes a lot, especially about someone who is so historically trustworthy about the court.
1: Well, let's be honest. What this really shows is that there is no editor process checking these egos, because Nina Totenberg is allowed to hear from a source or from somebody and immediately report it. And there's no one slowing down the process to say, can we double check this information? It seems like a big story. She is allowed to go public with information without going to an editor. That's quite shocking.
0: Very telling about the state of NPR News. As you say, that even the editorial process, the basic editorial process, is not being followed there. Once again, it says due to a misunderstanding. We're going to maybe find out from Nina Totenberg on All Things Consider explaining this, but was this misunderstanding just a staffer or a clerk at the court saying, I really wish Alito would retire? I mean, what other kind of misunderstanding could there be? Rick, thank you so much for joining us today. We'll have you on a little bit later in the week as well. And break down whatever else is coming at us this week. But folks, it is a holiday week. I know a lot of you are already probably celebrating the 4th of July. It's such a wonderful time of year, every year in the United States, but this year even more than most, just because we celebrate this 250th anniversary of the Declaration of Independence. As we look forward, I know we have a lot of great content coming out for you in this month of July. You're not going to want to miss. We appreciate those of you that are with us today, that are watching, that are getting this breakdown. A lot of people, especially with a short week, like to take off and go ahead and start that celebration. And I applaud that. I love that we can live in a country where we have the freedom to do that. But if you're watching today, go ahead and subscribe to the channel. If you aren't already, give it a like, comment where you're watching from, or any question in the chat. I appreciate that as well. But we will be back with more of your phone calls. You can join us as well, 1-800-684-3110. Rhonda, David, and Janice, don't go anywhere. We're taking you in the next segment. But I do want to encourage you as we wrap up the month here. It's crazy that tomorrow is July 1st, that we are already more than halfway through with this year, and we get to start really focusing on that celebration of the 250th. We know, as Benjamin Franklin said, it's a republic if you can keep it. And part of the work of the ACLJ is ensuring that we can keep it. That is why we fight so vigorously for our clients when their rights are violated. It's also why we will give you a nuanced breakdown of Supreme Court opinions that you may not agree with, we may not agree with, but we're going to talk about it. We're going to talk about the nuance that exists. And we're also going to tell you why this isn't the end of the country if you disagree with a Supreme Court opinion. In fact, it shows you that the Supreme Court is working and doesn't need to be packed, expanded, term limits like the left wants if they get their way in the next election cycles. It's working the way it was designed. You're not going to agree with everything in this country. But that is the beauty of this country, is that you have the freedom to not agree. You have the freedom to be upset. You have the freedom to speak your mind. That's unique about this country. Not even some of our greatest allies can you get away with speaking your mind anymore without being threatened or being put in jail. What a great place it is. 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
0: Welcome back to Seculo, final segment of the broadcast. We're going to go ahead and take your phone calls. Rhonda has been on hold the longest. Rhonda, you're on Seculo. Go ahead.
6: Thank you. I am thinking about the birthright citizenship. Excuse me. That is for a child that is born here, correct?
0: Correct.
7: Yes.
6: Okay, so in that being the case, why is it that the parents automatically get to stay? They have a baby. They should be sent back to wherever they come from. And if they want to take the baby with them, fine. If they want to leave it him, there's a lot of people that would love to have a newborn baby.
0: Rhonda, so one thing I do want to differentiate, that nothing in this opinion speaks to that. Right. Two, there. Some of even the concern with the executive order, it was as it was written, was that some of the people that are getting citizenship by being born here are not even staying here. That these are parents that they call it birth tourism. They come to the United States,
8: they get the citizenship,
0: and then go back to their country. That is part of what President Trump was concerned with. So it wasn't just people that are here illegally and have a child and then are using that as an excuse to get to remain here. In reality, there are many different ways that that is handled, and a lot of times it depends on the prosecutorial discretion of the administration that is in office. So there are those that, yeah, you get the choice. You can be, you're being deported, right, even though you can take your American citizen child with you. Depending on the administration, there are those, obviously, they could opt to try and place that child into foster care or some of that, or if there's family that is here legally.
8: Yeah.
0: This also could apply to many different scenarios.
8: Yeah, I would point out green card holders. You know, you can have long-term permits here in the United States that are not exactly citizenship, but are as close as possible without becoming citizenship. And though that was a question here too, is what about those children who are
0: permanent
8: born here,
0: residents,
8: yeah, long-term permanent residents,
0: right,
8: and even some of the short-term residents, because short-term residents still can reapply and can stay here for most of their life. So the second part of this question was not just parents who were here and entered illegally at some point, but what about parents who are here legally but are not yet U.S. citizens but have these permanent or semi-permanent or short-term legal documents that allow them to be in the United States. And what this case held today is that they also, those children also can take part in a birthright citizenship. So it's not saying the only people that benefit from this are those who crossed over illegally and their children. It's also those who, if they decide they'd want to, who have either the long-term permanent residency or short-term residency here, and they have to do more reapplications, that their children also can be U.S. citizens by birth.
0: Let's go ahead and go to another call. Janice is calling on line 3 from Massachusetts. Janice, you're on Seculo.
9: Hi,
7: Yes, I did a lot of research into what was discussed in Congress at the time that they were discussing it to figure out what they meant by the language. And it was clear to me that they meant allegiance. And in fact, there was a direct quote from Senator Howard when someone was concerned it would apply to Indians, where he said, "Does not apply to Indians, foreigners, aliens, or foreign ministers." And there's nothing new in the 14th Amendment that was not in the Civil Rights Act of 1866. And I looked up that. They used the language instead of subject to the jurisdiction. They say not subject to any foreign power. And so I'm just wondering, it didn't seem like the Supreme Court was interested in what was the original intent. And I'm just wondering why.
0: Janice, here's, I would disagree with you a little bit there. And you don't have to agree with the opinion, but I mean, it's not a short opinion. And it does go through a lot of
8: one answer to it. I mean, you've got a lot of different answers getting to the same result, but a lot of different reasoning to get there.
0: And I think part of the problem too, and if you're a textualist, you are looking at the text of the amendment. All persons born or naturalized in the United States and subject to the jurisdiction thereof are citizens of the United States and of the state wherein they reside. As someone who loves conservative jurisprudence, you look at the text in the vein of Justice Scalia. You deal with the words that you have. And a lot of times it is a more progressive jurisprudence if you're trying to figure out what someone would have meant in the modern day.
8: You're right.
0: And that's where you're starting to get into concerning arguments with the Second Amendment or the First Amendment where, well, they didn't know back then that someone could fly and have a baby and go back. So yeah. I think it is, as a conservative, even if you don't agree with it, you do have to sometimes look at it and be like, okay, are they interpreting even the words they have, not just what they think the people would have thought about the current situation, and even contemporaneous things that they're saying. One senator may say the same thing about that language and another one may say the different. That doesn't necessarily mean that you can fully rely on what one individual said.
8: Exactly.
0: But yes, once again, it's a complex issue. And as we said, even the dissenters are dissenting for different reasons. Let's go ahead and go. Well, and you also said the weight of the context of the 14th Amendment, even the context of saying it was only to protect those that were born in the United States that were former slaves or the children of former slaves. If that was the only meaning, they could have been more precise in their wording. And they weren't. They were not more precise about it only applying to one category. So it's a difficult issue, and obviously the court struggled with it to some degree as well.
8: Right, well, too. Unlike many parts of the Constitution, which are very clear when it comes to, then we still fight about it. What is free speech? What is too much religion in public life or not enough? What's discriminatory in religious? What does it mean to have a free press? All of those things. Petitioning your government for redress of grievances, and also laws on, permits to have protests. And there's always these kind of tensions.
0: Right.
8: And I think that when you look back, there are sometimes you can look back at just the text and it's very clear. And you can say, okay, I knew how they wrote this then and it still works today. This is one of those provisions that was really easy to understand 200+ years ago.
0: Right.
8: It's one now that there's still a lot of gray areas. And that's why even though, the executive order fell today, there wasn't a lot of unity on the Supreme Court about why. So they all had different reasons, got to the same conclusion, but it just points to the fact that this is one of those few areas in the Constitution that is still very difficult to figure out if there's only one way to read it. And I think it's impossible to say, yes, there is, but we do have now something to kind of build on, at least for the future, at least for the next couple of decades, maybe less, maybe more, to understand how that process is going to work. Because states are going to have to put in, the federal government's going to have to put in to figure this out. And so we will see how all that comes together. That's why these cases are all so big when you're coming into election season.
0: That's right. David on line two, I'm sorry we didn't get to you, but I will quickly, he said, has anyone defined natural born citizen? This is obviously talking about who's eligible to run for president.
8: it. I mean, to an extent.
0: Right. And I'm sure those arguments will continue. We will talk more about it tomorrow on Seculo. Don't go away. If you want to call back David tomorrow, we'll try to get to you early on. But thank you so much for being engaged today. Folks, we are last day of June. We could use your help to continue the work of the ACLJ. 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And we've got a lot of fun stuff ahead in July as we celebrate the 200.
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11: The heat is on as we finish off June and head into July. High tip to this afternoon tops off around 90 degrees for us. Heading into tomorrow, there's going to be some showers and thunderstorms overnight. Those are clearing out by most folks getting up in the morning. A low of 72, we hit a high of 95 tomorrow afternoon. It's going to feel like it's up over 100 degrees. It's another chance for a few scattered showers and thunderstorms overnight tomorrow night, and then temperatures are at 100 degrees for the rest of the week. I'm StormGuys.live meteorologist Stephen Parr.
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15: God has promised Israel a kingdom. God has promised Israel salvation. God has promised them a marvelous return, regathering, and restoration in the land. At the second coming, there's going to be redemption. At the second coming, there's going to be restoration. At the second coming, there's going to be a kingdom. But at the first coming, there was a terrible apostasy. There was a terrible rejection.
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17: When you were a kid, did you ever get a decoder ring and a box of cereal? A little toy that allowed you to decipher secret messages? Well, understanding the Bible is not about decoder rings. There are no secret messages in the scriptures. But to really understand its meaning, you often need an in-depth knowledge of geography, ancient history, and biblical languages. That is certainly true of the chapter John MacArthur examines today on Grace to You. John once said that this might be the most difficult chapter he ever looked at. John's current study is called The Return and Reign of Jesus Christ. So now turn in your Bibles to Zechariah chapter 11, and here's John with today's lesson.
15: We've been studying the book of Zechariah, and we come now to the 11th chapter. And I've entitled this, The Rejection of the Good Shepherd. The rejection of the good shepherd. It's a very sad chapter. It's a very grieving chapter. It's a very ugly chapter in many ways. And it, in comparison to chapters 9 and 10, stands out in a rather stark contrast. The chapter pictures the Lord Jesus as a shepherd. And that's not a concept unfamiliar to us, because the Old Testament talks about God as a shepherd. Psalm 23 says, "The Lord is my shepherd." The prophet Isaiah said that he gathers the little lambs and he gently leads those that are with young, pictures God as a shepherd. In John chapter 10 of the New Testament, Jesus said, "I am the good shepherd. The good shepherd cares for his sheep." And so the concept of God as a shepherd, of the Lord Jesus Christ as a shepherd, is not anything really new. But in most cases in the Old Testament, you find that in the presentation of God as shepherd, or even in the New Testament where Christ is presented as shepherd, the chapter is lovely. There's beauty to it. It's gracious. It's endearing. But when you come to the 11th chapter of Zechariah and you read here Zechariah's presentation of the shepherd, it is anything but beautiful. It is anything but lovely. It is anything but winsome. It is very ugly. It is very sinful. And that is apparent from the very first verse on to the end of the chapter. Now, with that introduction, let's go back to the 11th chapter. God has promised Israel a kingdom. God has promised Israel salvation. God has promised them a marvelous return, regathering, and restoration in the land. But suddenly, in chapter 11, the prophet of hope turns into a prophet of doom. And he turns from the glories of Messiah at his second coming and the glories of Messiah at his kingdom, and he turns to a national apostasy and a national rejection of Messiah that occurred at his first coming. Now, we know at the second coming is going to be redemption. At the second coming, there's going to be restoration. At the second coming, there's going to be a kingdom. But at the first coming, there was a terrible apostasy. There was a terrible rejection. And this chapter goes not so much to the second coming of Christ as to the first coming. And it predicts the rejection of the shepherd. The second point in the outline is the main point of the chapter, the rejection of the true shepherd. And this is a very, very severe, a very profound, a very straightforward, a very judicial kind of chapter. There's really no bright light in it. It's judgment. In fact, this may help you to see it in perspective. Chapter 11 tells us, watch this. Chapter 11 tells us why the promises of chapters 9 and 10 never came to pass when Jesus came the first time. Chapter 11 tells us why the promises of 9 and 10 never came to pass when Jesus came the first time. Because chapter 11 tells us that when he came the first time, they rejected him. And so that accounts for the postponing of the promises of 9 and 10. Now, I want us to look at this in the format of shepherds. You'll notice that all three of the points on the outline deal with shepherds. First, there is the ravage of the wailing shepherds. Second, there is the rejection of the true shepherd. And thirdly, there is the reception of the false shepherd. So the chapter follows the motif of shepherds. Let's look first of all at the ravage or the ruin of the wailing shepherds, verses 1 to 3. Let me read you the three verses. "Open thy doors, O Lebanon, that the fire may devour thy cedars. Wail, fir tree, for the cedar is fallen because the glorious trees are spoiled. Wail, O ye oaks of Bashan, for the forest of the vintage is come down. There is a voice of the wailing of the shepherds, for their glory is spoiled. A voice of the roaring of young lions, for the pride of the Jordan is spoiled." Now, all those three verses are judgmental. Now, watch, and I'll show you what they mean. It is obvious here that you see three different sections of land. Verse 1, Lebanon. Verse 2, Bashan. Verse 3, Jordan. If you know anything about the basic geography of Israel, you know that starts in the north and descends to the south. There's coming a storm of judgment, God says. And that storm is going to sweep from the north to the south. And the trees are sort of personalized here and made to be sort of the recipients of the judgment. But this is really only a metaphor. The trees stand for the sections of land. Lebanon was known for its cedars. Do you remember the wood that was used to build Solomon's temple were the cedars from Lebanon? Lebanon was known for the mighty cedar trees, massive, beautiful trees. And some of the mountains of Lebanon rise high, way high, and they're just covered with trees. These mighty trees fell. And then there was the area of Bashan. Now, Lebanon was the north border of the land of Israel. On the Syrian-Palestinian border at the north is Lebanon. And coming down south a little bit and going east a little bit, to the east of Jordan was the area of Bashan. The area of Bashan was an area populated by oak trees. And then descending further down into the lower part of the land, you come to the Jordan Valley, which runs all the way to the Dead Sea. And all of this is going to be consumed in this tremendous judgment that hits the land. Now, I really believe that the judgment that God is speaking about here is an actual devastation. It's not a literal fire that burns trees, but it is an actual devastation. It's not just a spiritual judgment, but it is a real judgment where real people die, real death, where the land of Israel is really judged. In fact, in verse 1, Lebanon is told to open its doors. There's no sense in fighting it. You might as well just throw open the doors and let it happen. And once you see Lebanon go, verse 2, you oaks of Bashan, you might as well wail. The fir tree might as well wail. Why? Because if the mighty cedar goes, the fir tree isn't going to be able to stand. In other words, when the high and the mighty are fallen, every lesser tree is going to be unable to escape. From the high and the mighty all the way down the line. And some people have likened these trees to the leadership of Israel and said that this is a spiritual judgment on the hierarchy of Israel all the way from the high and the mighty, the priests and so forth, and the elders and the scribes and the rulers, down all the way to the common man. And maybe there is that implication also. But in this judgment, when the mighty fall, everything goes as well. And when you see the forest of the vintage come down, in other words, that's referring to Lebanon. When you see the finest forest, the glorious trees, the splendid trees, when they go, and actually the Hebrew says, the inaccessible or impenetrable forest. That's literally what it means when it says the forest of vintage. The impenetrable Lebanon, the mighty Lebanon falls. When the best goes, everything else better wail because it's going to go too. And so the fir trees wail and the mighty oaks wail and there's a wailing all the way down in Jordan. Notice this, verse 3, there is the voice of the roaring of the lions, for the pride of the Jordan is spoiled. This is interesting. After the captivity of the northern kingdom, wild beasts began to multiply around the Jordan. You can check out 2 Kings 17:25, Jeremiah 49:19, and Jeremiah 50:44. And in those passages, 2 Kings 17, Jeremiah 49, and chapter 50 there, is the indication that wild beasts proliferated the Jordan area for many centuries. It became literally a place where lions dwelt in the thick foliage. And so verse 3 is saying the lions will roar when they see the devastation that comes. And there was devastation. Now notice the response to this. The one human response you find is in verse 3. There is a voice of the wailing of the shepherds, for their glory is spoiled. Here are the shepherds. Are these just literal shepherds? Well, possibly. And they're crying and howling like an animal, the Hebrew word. Literally howling like a coyote or like a lone wolf. Screeching and wailing because all of their pastures have been devastated. Because all of the grass that they needed has been burned up and destroyed and the hills are denuded. And again, some say it may be a reference to those who are the shepherds of Israel, the leaders, and it may be. But the sum of it all, the trees and the grass and the animals and the leadership, it all falls into the same wail as God's great judgment comes. Now, we meet then the wailing shepherds, and they wail because they've been ravaged. The question is, to what destruction does this refer? At what point in Israel's history did this happen? And I'm going to give you what I believe to be the soundest and the best interpretation. And incidentally, it's the oldest one. It's the old one that the old rabbis believed, and it's still currently held by many scholars, and I'm convinced it's true, that what this is referring to is the destruction of Israel and Jerusalem that occurred in 70 A.D. You remember that after Jesus was crucified around 30 or so A.D., 40-some years later, nearly 40 years later, there was the great devastation. The Roman army came in and destroyed Jerusalem. And I mean, when they destroyed Jerusalem, they didn't just destroy Jerusalem. They destroyed Jerusalem good. 1,100,000 Jews died. 1,100,000. They threw 100,000 bodies over the wall just for the sport of it. In years following that, Hadrian marched through the area north toward Galilee and destroyed 985 towns. Literally devastating the state of Israel. Scattering them all over the world. And only in your lifetime have they come back since 1918 and following. And I believe that what he sees here is this unbelievable devastation that occurred in 70 AD. And the reason I believe that is because of what immediately follows, which is given as the reason for the judgment. And the reason for the judgment is the rejection of the shepherd. And that just fits history beautifully, because when they rejected Jesus Christ, it wasn't 40 years later until their whole nation went out of existence as a nation, although the Jewish people have been preserved as individual people. And so we find, first of all, the general warning of the ravage of the wailing shepherds. And then the reason for this ravage comes in the second point, the rejection of the true shepherd. Let's look at verse 4. And all the way through verse 14, he discusses the rejection of the true shepherd. We can't really reproduce today, I don't think, vividly enough in our minds, unless somebody could make a movie about this. And maybe that wouldn't even do it. We can't really understand the ravaging that occurred in the destruction of Jerusalem in 70 AD and the years following. I mean, when the Roman army came down, they literally destroyed an entire civilization of people, except for the remnant that managed to escape and be preserved by God to be regathered today. Utter devastation. During the siege of the city of Jerusalem, the Jewish people even began to eat their own children because of the starvation. Incredible destruction occurred. This is the devastation that happened. And this devastation, beloved, was God's act of judgment on the rejection of the true shepherd. The shepherds were ravaged and they wailed, but they wailed as wailing shepherds because they had rejected the true shepherd. Now, I want to give you some information you have to understand this prophecy. I've studied a lot of chapters in the Bible. I don't think I ever studied one that's more difficult than this one. But I want you to see the flow of it, because the overall flow and purpose of the chapter is very clear, in spite of some of the little nuances in the Hebrew that are very difficult, and I don't want to get bogged down in all of those. There is an important key to the chapter. Now, you got to get this. There are many styles of prophetic utterance in the Old Testament. I remember having a course in Old Testament prophecy, and my professor was Dr. Feinberg, and he really knew this. And he opened up to me an understanding of so many kinds of prophetic method that I never understood. And one of them that he talked about that was interesting, I thought, was the fact that the prophets often made a prophecy by acting out a symbolic act. In other words, rather than just verbalizing something, they literally acted out something. For example, Isaiah 8 might be a fitting example. Don't turn to it. I'll just read a verse or two real quick. Isaiah 8. Moreover, the Lord said to me, take a great scroll and write in it with a man's pen concerning Maher Shalal Hashbaz. And I took to me faithful witnesses to record, etc., etc., etc. In other words, the Lord said, I want you to do a demonstration, Isaiah. Get a big scroll and write some stuff on it. Well, that was a demonstration. That was doing something very visible as a symbol of a certain prophecy. Now, that seems to be what is going on in this chapter. God is speaking to Zechariah, asking Zechariah to be an actor, to play a part, to put on a symbolic act, to enter on a stage. He says, now, Zach, I want you to be a shepherd. He said, I want you to play the part of a shepherd, okay? And then he goes on to tell him step by step what to do. Now, everything that Zechariah acts out is a picture of Jesus Christ. Now, I hope you understand that approach to prophecy. He symbolically carries out certain actions that speak of the rejection of Jesus Christ. And they are very, very, very vivid things that he does. Let's look at them, beginning at verse 4. Thus saith the Lord my God, feed the flock of the slaughter. Now, first, Zechariah is to feed the flock of the slaughter. Now, the word here to feed is the word tend in the Hebrew. It means to care for, to feed, to lead, to nurse. It's used in Psalm 23 to speak of the ministry of a shepherd. He says, now, the first thing I want you to do in your role as a shepherd is act out a feeding. Feed the flock. And that would mean, of course, to teach them. I want you to be like the true shepherd, like the spiritual shepherd, and you feed the flock, the word of God. Now, notice what he calls the flock of the slaughter. That's not the most endearing term. That doesn't sound a lot like Psalm 23, does it? If we were to put it in modern English, we would say, feed the flock intended for butchering. Because that's exactly what it means. Feed the flock intended for butchering. The flock is the covenant nation, but the covenant nation has been unfaithful. The covenant nation has turned their back on the shepherd, and he says, you feed the flock intended for butchering. He's saying, look, Israel has rejected the shepherd. They are then, therefore, designated as the flock for butchering. But I'm going to give them a chance. I'm going to feed them. I'm going to try to feed them and see if they'll eat. That's essentially what I believe he's saying. So the Lord here is sort of played by Zechariah in this little play. And Zechariah is to go to this flock that is already, God knows, it's already in the plan. God has known it. They're a flock for butchering. There's going to be a horrible devastation. There's going to be a horrible judgment. But before the judgment comes, God says, I want to try to feed them one more time. And that's essentially what Jesus did, didn't he? 70 years before the great butchering of Israel, God came and tried to feed the flock. Would they be fed? For the most part, they would not be fed. And so they were a flock for slaughter.
17: 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John's current series is titled The Return and Reign of Jesus Christ. Now, today, John talked about a sobering reality, the judgment ahead for those who reject Christ. And with future judgment in mind, I'd like to play a call-in question we received some years ago from a listener named Lisa. Here's the question, and then you'll hear John's response.
18: Hello, Pastor John. My name is Lisa, and I live in Palm Bay, Florida. My question is, I know that Scripture says to be absent from body is to be present with the Lord. My question is, if you're in the presence of the Lord, why is it necessary to be judged on Judgment Day? I mean, is it because you get more jewels on your crown? Is it because of status in heaven? I'm confused about that a little bit. Thank you so much. Bye-bye.
19: Hey, thank you so much, Lisa. Appreciate your question, and it's a really good question. We're talking about a judgment that is a judgment for the purpose of rewards. There will be no judgment on sin. And that's crystal clear from Romans 8, verse 1. Now there is therefore now no condemnation to those who are in Christ Jesus. Why? Because the Lord Jesus on the cross took our full judgment. In other words, he died and paid the full penalty for our sins, for all the sins of all the people who would ever believe through all of human history. So there is no judgment on our sin. But this is what the New Testament calls the Bema judgment, which is a word that really means a reward, like when you watch the Olympics and you see platforms that the winners stand on and they receive a medal. So it's that kind of judgment that we're talking about when we talk about facing the Lord to receive a reward. And that's what Paul says. In fact, he looks at his own life and says, you know, I'm not the right person to judge myself. He says, even if I know nothing against myself, herein am I not justified, because obviously he's a little biased in his own favor, as we all are. But he says, I wait for the day when the Lord renders righteous judgment, and the fruit of that day, every man will receive his reward from God. So it's a time of reward. There's no fear in the life of a believer that in heaven somehow, and I've heard this said when I was a kid, all their sins are going to be flashed on a screen and the Lord's going to make much out of that. That is not true. Once you leave this world as a believer, all sin will be forgotten. All that will be left will be God's reward to give us for those things that we have done for him that were not worthless, but were priceless. And that's what we're looking forward to.
17: 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And if, like Lisa, you have a Bible-related question, I encourage you to visit our website and take advantage of all the free study tools you'll find there. 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
26: The church was growing. They had a big problem. And now they've got people that they've got to care for. So they started divvying up. This is what they did in the early church. And they come up with a game plan.
27: When asked what the church should look like, Pastor Brett Metter says the answer is seen right in today's word.
26: Now, this is an important thing. When it comes to ministry, well, the early church is setting up now elders and deacons to minister to wait upon, to serve. That's the word for deacon, and I think it's important.
27: Pastor Brett Metter has said those opposed to the concept of organized religion are dismissing Scripture's example in Acts chapter 6 that not only is exactly what the early church needed, but how they successfully structured their growing fellowship. In today's Word, we'll see how the selection of servant leaders resulted in the meeting of needs and multiplied believers.
26: The early church is growing, multiplying. We saw God correcting as Ananias and Sapphira were subtracted from the church, as they were lying. The precedent was set, as we talked about. And then we see the apostles now preaching, and then they were imprisoned for preaching Jesus. And so as we continue our study now, you know, as the church grows, as it turns out, there's some interesting predicaments and troubles that the church has. In Acts chapter 6, verse 1, it says, "And in those days, when the number of the disciples was multiplied, there arose a murmuring of the Grecians against the Hebrews because their widows were neglected in the daily ministration." So in the way that the church was serving, there was a group of people feeling sort of left out. Now, what's interesting about this is it says Grecians here in the King James. Kind of true, but not the best word. Your newer translations have the word, what, Hellenists? That's probably a more accurate word when it says there arose a murmuring among the Hellenists. The reason the King James says Grecian is because Hellenism was a Greek sort of worldview and ideology, Greek culture influence. And by the way, by this time in the first century, Greek influence was all over the world, the known world. Who were the Hebrews? They were Jews. They were the ones who remained in Judea near Jerusalem, who spoke Hebrew language and were appropriately called the Hebrew people. Those that were scattered in the diaspora way back in the Old Testament, they picked up the Greek language and lost their other languages, Hebrew or Aramaic. Most of them would speak Greek. The Hellenists would speak Greek language. So we're dealing mostly with Jews. So these are Jewish people, both Hebrew and what would be called Hellenistic Jews, or libertines, as we talked about them. We'll see that again. But the problem, the Hellenistic Jews from other parts of the world, now in Jerusalem, felt they were sort of jealous of the first group, the Hebrews. They were made to feel like outsiders because they weren't being cared for. The widows and the daily ministry that was happening wasn't happening as much with them, but it was happening with the men of Judea. It was sort of like almost like a people that were being favored over the other. And by the way, you know, the idea of, you know, neglecting their widows, that was sort of the least common denominator there. The widows were neglected. Well, you say, what's the big deal about widows? In those days, if you were a widow and you didn't have help, you would die. Like, it was not a good situation for widows. So the church took up the idea of caring for the widows and the orphans, and that was a new idea in first century times when the church came on the scene. So they're caring for all the Hebrew women and children, but the Hellenists were feeling left out, feeling neglected. Verse 2 says, then the 12 called the multitude of the disciples unto them and said, it is not reason that we should leave the word of God and serve the tables. Wherefore, brethren, look ye out among you 7 men of honest report, full of the Holy Ghost and wisdom, whom we may appoint over this business. But we will give ourselves continually to prayer and to the ministry of the word. And the saying pleased the whole multitude. Now pause there for a second. The church was growing. They had a big problem. And now they've got people that they've got to care for. So they started divvying it up. This is what they did in the early church. And I think it's important. There's challenges of a larger church and trying to meet with people and stuff like that. I've noticed there's a lot of young pastors that want to get in. They just want to be teaching, preaching pastors, but don't deal with people. I think that's a huge mistake. But the early church is setting up now elders and deacons. Now, this is an important thing because you say, Brett, are these guys are going to pick and choose? They're called deacons. The Greek word is, you know, there's different word forms of deacon, but diakoneo is the word used here. And we'll see that as we keep reading. So everybody's pleased. Great, you're going to take care of us. So it says, the saying pleased the whole multitude, verse 5, and they chose Stephen, a man full of faith and of the Holy Ghost, and Philip, and Prochorus, and Nicanor, and Timon, and Pumba. Oh, wait, sorry. No, Timon, Parmenas, and Nicholas, a proselyte of Antioch, whom they set before the apostles. When they had prayed, they laid their hands on them. Now, pause for a second here. What's going on? Well, you say, Brett, these are the deacons of the church? Yes, but I don't see the word deacon in these verses. Right. This is the famous scripture where they chose their deacons. Yes, and the word deacon's not here in the English, but the word diakoneo is there in Acts chapter 6, verse 2, when it says, the 12 called and the multitude of disciples of them said, it is not reason that we should leave the word of God and serve tables. The word serve there, you might mark the word serve in verse 2 back there. That's the word diakoneo. It's actually a person that does the work, the deacon. To minister to wait upon, to serve. That's the word for deacon. That's what it all means. Now, we're going to find out that the guys that are given to the ministry of prayer and the word, they're called elders. Now, just a quick summary of this. In the Bible, there's 3 synonymous words that are used for elder. And you have to kind of be careful of these. But the 3 words are elder, pastor, bishop. All sort of interchangeable. However, they speak of maybe 3 different forms of an elder or how in 3 different ways an elder operates. For example, if you're a pastor of a small church, you know, with 20 people and your little house on the prairie or whatever, and you're Reverend Alden, remember him? He was an elder, pastor, bishop because he had to kind of do everything himself. I did that. I was an elder, pastor, bishop when I was first starting, you know, back in 96 when we had 20 people. But the 3 words actually talk about the 3 roles. Pastor is the method by which an elder gives the word out. And the word pastor is linked to the idea of feeder of the flock. That's the teaching of the word. Pastor is the feeder of the sheep, the one who's teaching. The elder speaks of not just the method, that's pastor, but the elder speaks of the man, that he's a person of maturity, not necessarily elder in age. That's a mistake we make because, you know, the elders of the early church were, some of them were still in their 20s. So that's important to understand. But the elder is more of a maturity is the idea. That's the man. So you got the method, pastor, the man, which is the elder. And then you have the bishop, which is kind of a whole other form of ministry, but it's an overseeing ministry. The word bishop is the Greek word episkopos, and we'll come across that in the book of Acts. Acts chapter 20, we'll talk about the episkopos role. And at Athey Creek, we have pastors, elders, and bishops. We just don't call them bishops. Why don't we call them bishops? Because it's weird. The word bishop has become something that's kind of weird. Sadly, it's not weird. The word episkopos, it's actually a great thing. It's just an elder who's an overseeing elder. The bishop is the administrative guy who's

And so we have a piece in that. Then we have the greater group of elders, which is an amazing group of men that are given to the ministry of prayer and the word, just like it says here in Acts. They're not necessarily, you know, serving communion or parking cars or doing some of the more daily ministration stuff. These are the guys that are spiritually leading and teaching and praying for the congregation, elder. And then the pastors, we have pastors who are teaching the word, feeding the flock, whether it's me or our pastoral staff, meeting with people or sharing the word with them in a counseling context. Biblical counseling is what our pastors do. And that's the three roles of an elder. Elder, pastor, bishop. Those are the three. That's the ones here in Acts 6 that were given to the ministry of prayer and the word. The deacons, however, they were given to serve. Now, by the way, are there deaconesses in the Bible? The answer is yes. It's not named as much, but it's Romans 16:1. It's kind of cryptic when it says, I commend you, Phoebe, our sister, which is a servant of the church, which is at Centuria. But the word servant there is the feminine form of the word deacon there. So this girl Phoebe was a deaconess, if you would. So it's a small mention, but does Eighth Creek have deaconesses? We have many deaconesses at Eighth Creek, women that just are serving, doing amazing work. And I think they're the ones getting some of the heavy lifting done, frankly, in a lot of what Eighth Creek does. And I'm so thankful. Awesome women who serve in the church. Well, back to Acts chapter 6, we see here this saying, please the multitude that they're going to choose. But I want you to notice something that I think a lot of people miss. In verse 3, they say, look ye out among you, verse 3. Among you, seven men of honest report. Who are they talking to? Well, don't forget, they're talking to the Hellenists. And this makes sense because, you know, basically, you hear the apostle saying, choose from among you Hellenist people that will represent you in the church to take care of the widows and those that are needy. Like, good idea. But I think you're called to do it. Go choose from your own group those that will do that. Now, this reminds me of a lot of times in church growth where you see people come in with all kinds of ideas. Don't be surprised if you hear somebody say, like, if you come up to one of our pastors, hey, we think we should have a quilting group. We need a quilting group at Athey Creek, making quilts. Great. We've had quilting groups in the times past. But you say, why would you not have quilting groups? Well, that's not something I really feel called to. Personally, I'm not going to be in charge of the quilting group. But maybe the Lord's calling you to get together with Christian women, or men, I suppose, and you could be in the quilting group. But you might hear us say, hey, why don't you take that on? And a lot of people are like, what? What? I'm not volunteering. I was just an idea I had. And suddenly they don't want to have anything to do with it because, well, you'd be in charge. Do you see that's exactly what's happening right here in this story? We see the apostles say, oh, good idea. Why don't you guys find seven guys from your group? The apostles, you know, say, choose from among you. And so they chose from among the group of Hellenists. That's why all their names are Greek. These aren't Hebrew names listed here. They're Greek names. The apostles were not passing the buck, but saying, man, you got an idea and you need help. Part of the church is we're supposed to help one another. And if you see a need in the church, I think part of the deal is you're supposed to help minister to that need. I'm always amazed at the people that know how to do stuff that we don't know how to do, and they're so much better at it. You know, and I could go on and on about all the people that are ministering and doing what they're good at, but it's not reason, the elder said, that we should serve the tables. Not that that's a lesser thing, by the way. It's not like we're not going to dirty our hands and serve the tables. That's not what's going on. They knew they were supposed to be busy preaching the word and given to prayer. Prayer and the ministry of the word. But there were others serving in the church, serving the tables, probably communion, maybe the love feasts. You're saying love feasts? What was that? That sounds very hippie, Brett. Well, did you know the early church had love feasts? That's what they even called them. As you read that in church history, they would get together and just have these big feasts. And it was just circled around fellowship, around the Lord, and fellowship with each other, and lots of food. I love that. They would get together, talk, eat, and have food, and those that would serve the tables would make sure everything was taken care of. I'm so thankful for those people that do the logistics and make those things happen. Notice they prayed and then laid hands on them. That's a way to enter into ministry. Whenever we have somebody entering in, we like to lay hands on them and pray, have the elders pray over them. In 1 Timothy 5:22, it says, Paul said, lay hands suddenly on no man. The idea is don't take a novice. A person who's not called to the ministry to be a deacon. These guys have to be kind of vetted before they can be in these roles. So don't call on a man too quickly. So who were the men that were chosen? Well, we have seven deacons. Let's just go over them really quickly. First, you have Stephen, who

0: we're told in verse 5, he was full of faith and the Holy Ghost. First Christian martyr. By the way, the Damascus Gate in Jerusalem, they believe this is the gate, the Damascus Gate, where they would have taken Stephen out to stone him to death. But Stephen would be the first martyr of the Christian church. And don't forget his name, Stephanos. Remember, there's two Greek words. There's the word diadem or diadema, which is the royalty ornament for a head, like Queen Elizabeth, her crown. But then there's the Stephanos crown, which is like the mark of a royal or exalted rank, a chaplet. But the Stephanos is best remembered by the wreath crown of like the Greek games. That's a Stephanos is sort of the idea there. So you got Stephen. Then the second guy listed here is Philip, and his name means lover of horses. This is an interesting Greek name, but very connected to horsemanship. Now, in the Bible, there were four Philips. Don't confuse them. The first Philip that we should know is one of the 12 apostles. That's not this Philip, but he was one of the apostles. There's another Philip that we read about in Matthew 14:3, and that's Herod's brother, the first husband of Herodias. If you remember, that was Philip, the first husband of Herodias. And then there's the third Philip that's talked about. He's the son of Herod the Great, Philip the Tetrarch, that we read about in the Bible. He's the half-brother of Herod Antipas. And then the one that we would call this Philip, we often call him Philip the Evangelist. And that's the one, he's the deacon. We'll see him in Acts chapter 8, baptizing the Ethiopian eunuch. We will see him on the way to Gaza. Yes, the very Gaza Strip that's in trouble today. We'll see more of this in chapter 8. He would even preach in a city called Ashdod. I've been to the ancient ruins of Ashdod, and he preached there at an ancient Philistine city. So Philip, big deal in the Bible, this number four Philip, we'll call him Philip the Evangelist. We'll see why we call him the Evangelist here later. And then there's Prochorus. His name means leader of the dance. So apparently he knew how to bust a move or something. I don't know. No, we don't really know much about Prochorus. He kind of goes down in history, but in church tradition, some say he was the secretary of John the Apostle. Don't know that for sure, but that's the tradition that says that. Then you have number four, Nicanor. His name means victorious because of the word Nike, the Greek word, or conqueror. We don't know much about him except for in church history. We know he was martyred in A.D. 76. He was martyred for his faith in Christ. And then you have number five, Timon. His name means valuable or honorable. And he was also burned at the stake, martyred by fire, history tells us. Then you had Parmenas. His name means abiding. Even as Jesus said, abide in me as I abide in you. He was believed to preach the gospel in Asia Minor, where the seven churches of Revelation are. Parmenas was one who was preaching there. They say he was martyred in 98 AD under the persecution of Trajan, the emperor. The same guy that boiled John in a pot of boiling oil. That same guy, Trajan, is the one who killed Parmenas. And then lastly, you have Nicholas. You say, well, is that the same as Nicanor? Same meaning, except Nicholas kind of means victor of the people. And he was a proselyte of Antioch, which is kind of a delineation he's given. A Gentile that was converted to Judaism before becoming a Christian. That's his story. Now, just a side note for this Nicholas, for you Bible history buffs. And do you remember the Bible talking about the Nicolaitans? Did Jesus like the deeds of the Nicolaitans? No, he said, the deeds of the Nicolaitans, which I hate. Jesus said he hated the deeds of the Nicolaitans. Irenaeus and Clement, by the way, of Alexandria, those were, you know, early church fathers. But in Irenaeus' book called Against Heresies, he wrote in like the third century, he said Nicholas, this last guy of Antioch, was the founder of the Gnostic sect known as the Nicolaitans. That was Irenaeus who said that, and also Clement, another early writer, Hippolytus, adds that Nicholas departed from sound doctrine and was in the habit of including indifferency of both life and food, which is kind of interesting. The meaning he taught to the Gnostic belief of the irrelevance of physical things. And this also reinforces Clement's claim that Nicholas became an ascetic. Those are the guys that would deprive themselves of the common comforts. Anyway, all that to say, this guy Nicholas may have gone off the rails, even though he was once a deacon. And that's kind of sad. We see that in the modern church. People that are chosen to be in the church only to have failure, moral failure or doctrinal failure. Very likely Nicholas was that guy. Well, we pick it up there after they were chosen. It says they laid their hands on them, prayed for them. And then verse 7, the word of God increased and the number of the disciples multiplied in Jerusalem greatly. And a great company of the priests were obedient to the faith. Don't you love that? The priests, these are the guys that were crucifying Jesus. Some of them, they were part of the Sanhedrin. Some of these priests, they were part of those councils. And now even some of them are becoming believers in Christ. What a great thing. And, you know, it's saying it's multiplied greatly. This is after it was already multitude to 5,000 earlier in chapter 3 and 4. So we don't even know how many believers there are now of Jesus in Jerusalem, but it's exponentially growing, including some of the priests. What a cool thing. I pray that we'll see that same kind of revival. We need to be praying for that, that we would see multiplication. Again, I got to point it out. What made the church multiply? The word, the word, the word. And the word of God increased and the number was multiplied. Remember, every time it says the number was multiplied, it says because of the word. That's a secret that so many people miss. Let's build a church. We'll make it hip and our pastor will be stylish and we'll have smoke on the stage and we'll care for your family's needs and we'll have all kinds of community. It'll be all about community. Here's the problem with all that. That's not what multiplies. It's the word. It's the word. It's the word. That's the key. You can do those other things if you want to, but I think the word should be central to any good church. If you want to grow, it's the word. Well, out of all those seven, out pops one of them, whose name is Stephen, verse 8. And Stephen, full of faith and power, did great wonders and miracles among the people. And there arose certain of the synagogue, which is called the synagogue of the Libertines and Cyrenians and Alexandrians, and them of Cilicia and of Asia, disputing with Stephen. And they were not able to resist the wisdom of the Spirit by which he spake. Then they suborned men, which said, we have heard him speak blasphemous words against Moses and against God. And they stirred up the people and the elders and the scribes and came upon him and caught him and brought him to the council and set up false witnesses, which said, this man ceases not to speak blasphemous words against this holy place, the temple and the law. For we have heard him say that this Jesus of Nazareth shall destroy this place and shall change the customs which Moses delivered us. And all that sat in the council, looking steadfastly on him, saw his face as it had been the face of an angel. Interesting. We looked at this as the predicament Stephen finds himself. And Stephen was full of faith and power, did great wonders. He was faithful to do what the Lord called him to do. And because of his faithfulness, he ends up in a predicament. Don't be surprised if you're obedient to God and you find yourself in a predicament. Don't be shocked, because that oftentimes what will happen. But good news, the Lord will be there for you. Well, Brett, I know Acts chapter 7, and it sounds to me like the Lord wasn't there for Stephen. Well, he's going to preach to this council one of the most powerful sermons, and he's going to be glowing while he does it, and they're going to kill him at the end. But Stephen, you know, to the believer, when you go out like Stephen, that's a win. That's a huge win, and we'll see that coming up. Amen?
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0: Lord, we are so thankful for your word. I pray, Lord, that you would help us as a church to do the organized religion part well. Lord, that we would have strong leaders. I'm thankful for our pastors and our elders. How thankful I am for the great women that you've raised up to just care for the flock and just the great things that you're doing, Lord. We're just blessed. We want to make sure that our church is governed in the way you want it to be. We really want you to be the head of the church. We humbly submit ourselves to you. Just all the big decisions and things that have been challenging, Lord, you've been faithful. I pray that you'd raise up, Lord, a whole nother generation of elders, pastors, bishops, deaconesses, women that would be used mightily in the church. Lord, I pray that there would just be more and more young people that would step up and help them to discern, to not want to have all the things they see right now. Lord, it seems like you want us to move slowly and it takes time to grow into those roles. But Lord, your will be done. Raise up young men and women to fill the next generation here. And just you've blessed us in so many ways. We know that's not because of anything we've done or anything we know. It's because of your grace and your faithfulness, Lord. We applaud you. So, Lord, bless this group as we've studied this little section on church government and the beginnings of it. Give us understanding as we continue through the book of Acts, we pray. In Jesus' name, amen.
1: Amen. Pastor Brett Metter closing our time here on Today's Word. And that's all the time we have. Next time, we'll continue our look at the Acts of the Apostles, and Pastor Brett will share a message titled, Israel or Palestine? 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
10: News this hour at Town Hall. I'm Bob Agnew in Washington. The U.S. Supreme Court has voted 5-4 to uphold birthright citizenship. That means babies born on American soil are automatically American citizens, regardless of the immigration status of their parents. This ruling, one of the most highly anticipated of the year, it was President Trump making it a priority to eliminate birthright citizenship. In fact, on the first day of his second term, he signed an executive order to that effect. It has been overturned. Meanwhile, Laura Winters reports the president's reaction on another ruling involving the LGBT agenda and sports.
11: President Trump taking to his Truth Social page, reacting to the Supreme Court ruling in favor of Idaho and West Virginia banning transgender athletes from competing in women's sports. The president writing in all caps the two words, big win. Then he goes on to say the United States Supreme Court just ruled against men playing in women's sports. Wow, that takes that ridiculous situation off the table. 3 exclamation points.
10: And that is Laura Winters reporting. The House Rules Committee on Monday advancing a National Defense Authorization Act. That's that massive must-pass defense spending bill that comes up every year. They've now sent it on to the House floor for consideration and debate. Here's correspondent Bernie Bennett.
12: The committee reported out a rule along party lines by a vote of 8-4 that would merge the Safeguard American Voter Eligibility or Save America Act to the NDAA in a special process known as MIRVING. Several conservative hardliners previously said that they would oppose a procedural rule that would tee up a debate and final vote on legislation until action is taken on the Save America Act, and Speaker Mike Johnson announced the plan as a way to appease the holdouts. But the real test will be whether conservatives will support the procedural rule today. Bernie Bennett, Washington.
10: Lower oil prices leading to higher stock prices on Wall Street. The Dow is up 143 points. The NASDAQ right now up 341. More on these stories at townhall.com.
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0: 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And now, from the Connors and Sullivan Broadcast Studios, the man who is not what he wants to be, but is way grateful that he's not who he used to be, here, the
1: 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It's That Kevin Show, thatkevinshow.com for everything you need. Never behind a paywall. The Supreme Court will go down in this term as being one of the most conflicting courts that has ever ruled. And yesterday or this week's rulings kind of demonstrate this. You have the court in a big majority saying that the executive has power to fire people, and then they question whether or not he can fire a Fed governor at the Fed. You have kind of some inconsistency there. And then you have even more inconsistency with Amy Coney Barrett, evidently not understanding how long a 24-hour period is. Like, it's a day. That's what a day is. It's how we define the word day, 24 hours. That's it. Second Tuesday of November is election day. It's not week. It's not month. It's okay, I'm going to be done with that. But more cases coming out and more things being said that I think are really, really important. And one of them I advocated for since 2000, the Supreme Court has established a new nationwide precedent that allows states to protect women's sports based on sex, not on gender, not on things that are perceived, on actual biological realities. The justices ruled in favor of West Virginia and Idaho against trans athletes who sued to gain access to girls' locker rooms, bathrooms, showers, all other kinds of space, safe spaces. The states were backed by the law firm of Alliance Defending Freedom, while the trans athletes were represented by the American Civil Liberties Union and Cooley Legal. In the highly anticipated ruling, West Virginia and Idaho, the high court upheld state laws requiring student athletes to compete on sports teams that correspond with their biological sex at birth rather than their gender identity. Justice Sotomayor filed an opinion concurring with the judgment in part and dissenting in part. So you even had Sotomayor saying partially that this was a good thing, which Justices Kagan and Jackson joined in dissent. Jackson filed an opinion concurring in the judgment in part and dissenting in part, which is interesting. Ketanji Brown Jackson sort of figured out what a woman was. I mean, that was the real question about whether she was going to have any clarity on whether or not women could be defined. And evidently, in her ruling on this very issue, she still couldn't figure out the answer. Sotomayor filed an opinion consistent with Title IX and the Equal Protections Clause. We hold states may maintain women's and girls' sports for biological females. They may determine eligibility for women and girls' sports based on biological sex. This is a monumental victory for every female athlete who has ever competed or dreamed of competing on a safe and fair field. Today's Supreme Court decision affirms what common sense and the law have long made clear. States have the right to designate sports teams based on biological sex, not on gender identity. That's not a thing. What you imagine yourself to be is not a thing. Without that delineation, Title IX is turned on its head, and decades of hard-fought progress to advance female athletes is erased. I'm immensely proud of my team for not only getting this issue before the court, but for delivering a sound and successful argument. The landmark victory will give all states, not just West Virginia, the clarity and confidence to ensure fairness and safety for female athletes today and for generations to come. Attorney General Raul Lebrado echoed the West Virginia sentiments. He said today's decision is a victory for common sense, fairness, and countless girls and women who dedicate themselves to athletics. Education Secretary Linda McMahon released a statement as well. The Supreme Court has now confirmed that states can preserve fair competition and protect the opportunities and that generations of women fought to secure. Every parent can rest assured that our law protects their daughters competing in these states. I'm trying to see what the opposing justices had to say. There are 23 states, including California, New York, and Massachusetts, that don't have any such protections for women. And so those of you listening in New York and California and Massachusetts, you now have Supreme Court precedent to go push for state laws to protect your daughters. Go do that. Go do that. Go get your daughters protected in your states. I can't believe there's 23 states that don't have protections for girls. But get laws put into place that say that only biological girls compete in biological girl sports. This whole idea that we have to tolerate men coming into female spaces, trying to take over, trying to exhibit dominance in a field that is by nature incapable of matching it, it's just not, there's nothing fair about that in terms of muscle mass, bone mass, all the rest of it. On average, if you have men coming into the female sports arena, and you know who I hope is listening to this? The Olympics and all of the other international federations that have athletic competitions. Men shouldn't be competing against women. Women work too hard now for recognition in what they can do athletically, much less having to overcome the gap that is there because of competing against a typically stronger and more muscular and faster, greater lung capacity, sex. It's just not fair. It's not fair at any level. And you don't have to go very far to see. Caitlin Clark is a phenomenal basketball player. And she's so good that girls on the other teams get irritated with how good she is. She would not even make an NBA squad. She probably wouldn't make most men's Division I squads in the country. And she's the MVP. She's the very top of the class when it comes to female basketball. It's just not, it's not right. The court got this one right. We are celebrating the fact that the court had clarity on this and that even Justice Ketanji Brown Jackson, who cannot define a woman, but she's going to say, you know what, even though I can't define them, they deserve their own space to have athletics. That's clear. Now, if we can just get Amy Coney Barrett to understand how long a day is, then now I'll be really happy if we can just make that happen. We got Ketanji Brown Jackson coming to the middle on what a woman is. Let's get Amy Coney Barrett back into common sense saying what a day is. But I'm still crying over that spilled milk. I'm sorry. And save your mumbo jumbo letters. A couple of you wrote me last night. Oh, look at Kev. What a whatever. Yeah, you have nothing better to do than to be mad at me for being upset about that. And you know, get a life. Anyway, glad you're here. And again, if you live in one of those states, California, New York, Massachusetts, go get state legislation on the books that protects your girls. The Supreme Court has given you the cover to do it, and it's time to get her done. Coming right back, it's Kevin McCullough.
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0: from New York. 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Kevin McCullough.
1: All right, welcome, Kevin McCullough. Welcome back to That Kevin Show, thatkevinshow.com for all the podcasts. And if this week you want to rehear this particular series that we're doing with How Do We Live, I would strongly encourage you to go to salempodcastnetwork.com and subscribe. We're talking about here in this week honoring America's 250th founding anniversary. We are talking about what does godly government, godly engagement in the governmental system and public policy, etc., look like? And sorry, hold on a second. And back with us is Sam Gallucci, senior pastor of Embrace Church in Oxnard, California. And Sam, the interesting thing is I've been watching lots of documentaries going into this week is that
2: Yes.
1: our founders did really contemplate how the government would be set up. And I think they did so kind of on the understanding of a major doctrine that men are fundamentally depraved and need a lot of accountability. But what does the Bible actually say about legislative bodies and how to govern?
2: Yeah, and this is central to the whole principle of the church and politics in this time in history. So here we have God establishes a people for himself, and they, you know, that in Exodus chapter beginning in 18 through 22, he establishes a form of government, he establishes a political system on that government, and then he creates legislation to direct them and protect them. And this is what is so powerful. Legislation was not influenced by the Bible. It was the Word of God. It is the Word of God. And when we understand that principle, that where, you know, you have bills in every single state here in the state of California. We call them SB, Senate Bill, or AB, Assembly Bill. Well, in the Old Testament in Exodus, you had the same thing. You had EX 24. You shall not have no other gods before me. EX 4. You shall not make any carved images of other gods. And the list goes on. So the Word of God was the legislation itself to guide God's people in a governmental structure that was put in place. And then the Bible says that Moses had to select people able to men of truth who hated dishonest gain and place them over to judge and protect that legislative system. And America's governmental structure was directly influenced by the governmental structure and the Word of God directly. And I think this is what's really important. God gives us this expectation. He has this expectation of us as believers, and particularly of his pastors and his leaders, to be salt and light and to guard godly legislation and to guard the truth in every single word that came out of God's mouth. So he creates a form of legislation that is godly. And I think we lose sight of that. The Word of God itself is the legislation of the land from which God expects and it calls us to not only put in place, but to guard and protect when it is in place.
1: Now, I can already hear the critics, Sam, saying, but you don't stone kids to death that disobey their parents.
2: Right. Well, we don't stone kids to death that but again, this is where we need to look at the entire Bible and everything God says about every single principle. And, you know, and this is where legislation itself is contextualized into the time and history that we have it. But the principle is still the same, that God establishes, right, a legislative body. And I think that's what's really important here. But also we don't kill babies, right? And so I think that it doesn't negate the very principle itself.
1: Right. In the New Testament, there's this concept that Jesus introduces being salt and light. How does that impact this part of the discussion?
2: Yeah, I think it is critical to this part of the discussion because Jesus says that, you know, he says, you're the salt of the earth, you're the light of the world. And then he says, he goes on in verse 17 of Matthew 5, you know, do not think I came to abolish the law and the prophets. I didn't come to abolish, but to fulfill them. And then he says, truly, until heaven and earth disappear, not the smallest letter or stroke of the pen by any means will disappear from the law until everything is accomplished. Now, we tend to look at that as meaning only Jesus fulfilling his command. But that's not fulfilling his destiny of returning to the earth. But that's not what he says. He says, let anyone who set aside one of the least of these commands and teaches others accordingly be called the least in the kingdom of God. And so Jesus tells us we're salt, we're light, and that we have to guard and protect the law of God, the words of God. And this is what I believe this means. And that includes, it's not about the politics, it's about legislation that mocks or directly violates the law or the word of God. And this is where we've lost track. I believe salt and light contextualize in what Jesus says here connects directly to our role in the governmental and political process. When laws are put in or are ready to be put in place that directly violate God's word, God's commandments, I believe we're to be salt and light.
1: Yeah, no, I actually think, Sam, Pastor Sam, that we get this backwards a lot in the modern church.
2: Yes.
1: Because
2: right.
1: there's a lot of people that run around and say the church shouldn't be involved in politics. You should just preach the gospel. But a
2: right.
1: proper understanding of the gospel, to me, says that we infuse the gospel in everything that we do. And under our unique system here in the United States, the founders saw to it that the chief executive was not our ruler. So as a body of people that make the decision on who gets elected, I would say the responsibility is more so on us to be godly in our choices than less involved because it's seen as secular or something else.
2: Yeah, I think you're absolutely right. And you know, and let's not forget that we were birthed as a Christian nation. And our Bill of Rights, our Constitution, our complete forming was directly informed by God's Word and, you know, and from the pastors of that time. And it's interesting. So here in the Old Testament, when God establishes a new form of government, it's a self-rule form of government. It's this extraordinary form of government that, you know, that recognizes that we have appointed leaders, and we have a standard of justice and equity, and no individual, not even the president, is above the law. There's this separation of power. There's the consent of the governed. But as our form of government is founded on God's word, it really is. In the Bible, it talks about the Ten Commandments and the law, but then it talks about it as the book of the covenant. It's in this covenantal relationship that this governmental structure is formed. And America entered into that same type of relationship. Our history shows us so with so much evidence that we are in a covenantal relationship with God that it has the same formation and the same accountability. And when you look at what happened in the Old Testament to God's people, when they disobeyed or they didn't pay attention to that covenant, when the people that were in charge, those you know, you call them politicians, but this political system of assigning godly people to guard and protect that legislation that God had put in place, when you look at when they ignored that and they let other things happen, we get all the way from Exodus to 1 Samuel 8. where the people all of a sudden say, we want a king. We no longer want God to be our king. We want to be like every other nation. Mm-hmm. And Samuel pleads with the people. You realize you're asking for socialism that'll ultimately end up being a form of either Marxist or communism. And so, yeah, I do think it's significantly this connection.
1: I mean, they didn't understand. I mean, Marx hadn't even been born yet, but the idea of less accountability individually and
2: yes,
1: you know, more control by a centralized authority, when God was willing to govern them in a relationship, to say that I'll be your leader, I'll be the one you look to, I'll be the one that you can depend on. No, we want this. So it's very interesting, and I'm very grateful, Sam, that we get to talk about it this week of all things. Sam Gallucci, senior pastor at Embrace Church in Oxnard, California. Thanks for being here. We'll see you tomorrow.
2: God bless.
1: All right. Kevin McCullough coming right back. It's That Kevin Show. Don't go anywhere.
0: Stick around for more of That Kevin next.
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1: so
0: Kevin.
1: Glad to have you with us. Welcome Kevin back. McCullough. It's That Kevin Show, thatkevinshow.com. And you know that I have been looking forward to 250 for about a year. I've been talking about it for a year, been writing about it. In my town hall column, I've been talking about the significance of public policy and where we've gone and come from and everything else with our justice system and our way of establishing our government. And over on my travel page, I've been writing about places to go to view the 250th important sites, the Revolutionary War, etc. So I'm just getting more and more jacked about Saturday. And as we go through this week, I am going to be for the majority of July 4th doing nothing but celebrating and screaming America is the greatest from the top of my lungs as best I can. But every week we check in with the Heritage Foundation, and Zach Smith is back with us. And Zach, not only is this a historic week from the 250th perspective, but we've got some Supreme Court stuff we've got to deal with. I'll get to that in a second. But before we do, how unique is the form of jurisprudence, balance of powers, everything else that we live under from the legal perspective in this country? How unique was it when the founders said, this is how we need to do it, when they established the Constitution and the Bill of Rights and began to form what we now have as America?
2: Yeah, it was unprecedented, Kevin. Look, the framers of our Constitution deserve so much credit for their foresight and their thoughtfulness in the way they set up our system of government. And the insight that James Madison, the father of our Constitution, had that was so brilliant is he understood that you could have the best guarantees on paper, but unless you had a system of government designed to protect our liberty, to protect our interests, that those would be nothing more than parchment guarantees. That's why our separation of powers, the structure of the federal government. That's why our federalism, separation of powers between the federal and the state governments, why those checks and balances are so important and have played such a crucial role in preserving our freedoms and our nation for so many years.
1: No, I think it's really true. As just a casual observer, what are you looking forward to celebrating 250 about? What does it mean to you?
2: Well, I think we should all be proud to be Americans. Obviously, our country still has a lot of growth and work to do in many areas, but to say we are the greatest nation on the face of the earth is not an exaggeration. We have been blessed by God to be an ordinarily prosperous nation. We value individual rights and civil liberties in a way that many other countries do not. And so I think on this 4th of July, as we celebrate 250 years since our nation's birth, we should all give thanks to God that we live in the greatest nation on the face of the earth.
1: Yeah, I agree with you. You mentioned Madison and the brilliance behind the Constitution. I just want to point out that we were far from a perfect country when we founded, and the argument between the states about slavery and what do God-given human rights mean, individual rights. But even in how he drew up the Constitution and how the Constitution was established and the Bill of Rights right alongside of it, there was this incredible way for us to help correct course on our greatest stain from the beginning, and we were even able to do that over time. It took time to settle the differences between the states on that issue, but the point is, we designed a system where you could do it.
2: Well, that's right. And if you look, unfortunately, we've gotten away from the idea that we should have a colorblind constitution over the past several decades. And what's been so gratifying to see is the Supreme Court in several recent opinions reaffirming this idea. After the passage of the 14th Amendment, it is enshrined in our constitutional system of government that all men are created equal, that everyone should be treated equally regardless of their race. And so I'm very grateful that the Supreme Court has reaffirmed that basic principle that is so vitally important.
1: Yeah. No, I couldn't agree with you more. What I really want to do is spend the rest of our time together, Zach, just talking about the bevy of cases that are coming down, and there's a ton of them. We had several this week early that addressed, things like election integrity, things like executive powers, a couple of different cases. They kind of split the hairs on that one. I'll get into that in a second. But
3: What's your general feeling before we drill down on a specific case? What's your general feeling of what you're seeing from the court? What's their tone? What's their mood? Is there something that you can identify it as?
2: Well, this is a consequential week. I think everyone recognizes that the cases that have come out this week, they will shape the course of our nation for decades to come. That's not an exaggeration to say that. And what's been really interesting to watch is some of the intra-conservative discussions and disputes taking place on the court. This idea that the six conservative-leaning justices are some monolithic block that they all think and vote the same way, simply to uphold President Trump's agenda no matter what, as many on the left would have you believe. Well, look, Kevin, I don't think anyone's disputing this is a very real problem, and I'm certainly not defending this decision. I think the court just got it plain wrong in this case. Now, the silver lining is, if you want to look at it from a silver lining perspective, is one, this was a statutory decision, meaning Congress can go back and clarify even further that no, when we said election day, we really meant it means one single day, not a series of days, not 14 days, not 21 days. I think the other thing this decision really highlights is why passing the Save America Act is so vitally important. And so
3: I wanted both. I wanted Save America and I wanted a good decision.

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3: 1812, America won its religious freedom. 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
0: Once you've seen Jamie Allen's Amaze in New York City, it'll be one of those rare nights you'll still be talking about weeks later. 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

It's That Kevin Show, thatkevinshow.com. Yeah, I'm still being a little ouchy from yesterday. I'm still a little upset with ACB, since we call everybody by their three initials now, RGB, ACB, AOC, whatever. Zach Smith is back with me from Heritage, and he's being very proper and very appropriate, and I'm having an attitudinal problem. But Zach, let's move away from the voter integrity case and take a look at what else happened. You mentioned, I mentioned executive powers earlier. There were two cases that came down, two decisions that came down yesterday. One seemed to say,

0: the president can fire who he needs to in his administration, and then another one came back and said, but not them. Right. What happened in these two cases?
1: No, you're exactly right, Kevin. The two cases both were written by Chief Justice John Roberts, and they are somewhat hard to reconcile. The one case involved President Trump's ability to fire Rebecca Slaughter. She was a federal trade commissioner who had been appointed by Joe Biden. And now keep in mind, Congress has created many of these so-called independent agencies where they've said the president cannot fire the members of these commissions, the members of these agencies, unless there's cause. Things like misfeasance or malfeasance in office. And what the president said in Rebecca Slaughter's case was, no, I simply disagree with you on policy grounds. I don't think you're the best person to help me carry out my agenda. Now, there was a very bad decision from the 1930s during the New Deal era where FDR had tried to fire a Federal Trade Commissioner himself, and the Supreme Court, in a case called Humphrey's Executor, came back and said, no, Congress can limit the president's ability to fire these types of commissioners. Well, what the court said yesterday in Trump versus Slaughter is that Humphrey's Executor got it wrong. That's bad case law. They overturned that case, and they said at the end of the day, the president can actually be the president. He can help pick people who will help him carry out his agenda. So that's good news. That's a big win for President Trump. Now, the other case you mentioned involved Lisa Cook, the Federal Reserve Board of Governor member. You may remember Bill Pulte, President Trump, alleged that Lisa Cook had lied on her mortgage applications. She had claimed a secondary home as a primary residence in order to get a more favorable interest rate. And what President Trump said, he said, that's cause. I'm going to remove you, Lisa Cook, from your position on the Federal Reserve Board of Governors. Now, in this case, President Trump wasn't making a constitutional argument. He made a constitutional argument in the Slaughter case. Said Article 2 of the Constitution gives me the authority to fire executive branch officials. In the Cook case, he was only relying on statutory arguments. And what the court said in that case, they said fundamentally, the president didn't give Lisa Cook enough due process. He didn't give her essentially enough opportunity to be heard, to make her arguments before he fired her. And so because of that, the lower federal courts will have to sort out those issues.
0: Well, but now that he's won Slaughter, why can't he just come back and say, nope, it's my choice. Boom, you're out again.
1: Well, I think he certainly should be able to do that. And if you read Justice Thomas's dissenting opinion in that case, that's essentially what he argues. And Justice Barrett,
0: actually Justice Barrett to have the clear last word on the situation.
1: And believe it or not, Justice Barrett in the Cook case actually very pointedly went after the Chief Justice and said that it's hard to reconcile the Slaughter case with the Cook case, and that their logic seems very intention with each other, was the diplomatic way she put it in her separate
0: opinion. She voted with Trump on the Cook case?
1: She did. She voted, she criticized the Chief Justice's logic in the Cook case, is what she did. And so I think what's important to keep in mind with the Cook case, this isn't necessarily the last word. The lower federal courts are going to have to go back to sort through some very difficult issues. But fundamentally, it's hard to reconcile these two decisions. Now, Justice Kavanaugh, he seemed to place some emphasis on the idea that the Federal Reserve is a unique entity, that is history and tradition may be different and allow it to be treated differently than other federal agencies. But that seems like a very difficult, very tenuous argument.
0: But you have to put it under, so you got the three branches, and you have to put the Fed under one of those authorities. They don't belong in the judiciary. They're not a creation of Congress. Where do they go?
1: Well, I would certainly think that is a very compelling argument, Kevin. And that's essentially, again, what Justice Thomas was arguing, that the Federal Reserve Board of Governors is essentially exercising executive authority, meaning the president should be able to control them. But what Justice Kavanaugh, some of the other justices seem to be intimating, what they seem to be hinting at, is that if you go back to the founding of the Bank of the United States, the Second Bank of the United States, those had some unique historical structural features, which were the government at that time tried to insulate the banks of the United States from political pressure. That's what made them so controversial. Yeah. That's why, in part, they weren't renewed. So I'm not sure that's a perfect historical analog for the justices to rely
0: on. Well, you know what's interesting is that most presidents, the Fed chair is smarter than them on money, investment, money policy, treasury policy, this kind of thing, because none of them have gone deep enough into it to really look at it. Trump studies economics and money policy since he was a kid. And so he's actually one of the top president, you know, one of the chief executives that has come to the position of the president with an opinion about it and an opinion about how it should be run. All right. So as we have this conversation right now, there are a couple of other cases pending, and your thoughts. Well, your thoughts on anything else that has been handed down so far before we get to that.
1: Well, the only other case that has been handed down, there's a very interesting search and seizure case involving the ability of the government to get essentially cell phone data from Google, Meta, Apple, other tech companies. I would say stay tuned on that front. There's going to be more to be said in that case. The lower federal courts are going to have to decide whether the government can essentially compel tech companies to tell them everyone who is at a particular location at a particular time. So stay tuned. But the big cases that we're still waiting to be handed down are birthright citizenship, and in cases involving transgender athletes, can states say that only biological women can participate in women's?
0: You want to make a prediction on that one?
1: Well, if you listen to the oral arguments, I think the justices certainly seemed sympathetic to Idaho and West Virginia, the states who
0: have passed
1: these
0: laws. All right, we'll see.
1: The justices should say that states can pass those laws.
0: Yeah. All right. Zach Smith, Heritage Foundation, always doing a fantastic job. Always proper and polite. We appreciate your even-handedness when I'm a little out of control.
1: Well, thanks for having me on the show today.
0: You got it. Kevin McCullough coming back. Don't go anywhere.
2: Stick around for more of That Kevin next.
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4: This great moment in American history is brought to you by Connors Ed Sullivan, serving New York families for over 45 years. Before dawn on June 6th, 1944, thousands of young American GIs stepped off landing craft onto the beaches of Normandy. Little did they know that their bravery would change the world. They faced gunfire, uncertainty, and overwhelming odds. Yet they pressed forward. Many would never leave that shoreline. D-Day marked the beginning of the end for Nazi Germany, opening a second front that changed the course of World War II. Those men didn't fight for conquest. They fought so that future generations around the world could live free from tyranny. Today, crosses and Stars of David line the Normandy coast. As silent reminders that freedom is never free. Connors Ed Sullivan, serving New York families for over 45 years.
5: A quote from esteemed Justice Learned Hand. Anyone may arrange his affairs that his taxes may be as low as possible. He is not bound to choose the pattern which best pays the treasury. There is not even a patriotic duty to increase one's taxes. Over and over again, the courts have said there is nothing sinister in so arranging affairs as to keep taxes as low as possible. Everybody does it, rich and poor alike, and all do right, for nobody owes any public duty to pay more than the law demands. Mike Connors, Connors and Sullivan.
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0: All right, final few minutes of Hour 1. Exciting times. Exciting because we got a good win at the Supreme Court today. We're protecting all the girls in the sports, playing the sport ball. All the girls are going to be protected. You don't have to let grungy, gross guys be involved, dangerously throwing elbows, dangerously endangering girls' existences. That doesn't have to happen. The Supreme Court said today states can determine that only girls should play in girls' sports. And now the challenge is you got 27 states already that have laws on the books that go that way. Now you just got to get the remaining 23. And California and New York and Massachusetts are among them. And friends, I'm going to tell you, if you live in one of those three states, you need to be calling your state legislature and insisting upon a state law that protects your girls in sports. The guys want to put on a dress and run around in the middle of town and do whatever. That's up to him. But he has no business at all being in your daughter's locker room, in her shower, in her field of play. It's dangerous. It's unhealthy. It's threatening in many ways beyond just the physical. And I'm thankful that they got that one right. It's been a very hit or miss season with the Supreme Court thus far. And I'm hopeful, so hopeful, that what we're going to see is a better day for our daughters beginning now. Next year, there better not be a school system in the country that has boys in the girls' locker rooms. There shouldn't be, because what you're going to see is an incredible outpouring of support. And now that the Supreme Court has said that states can do it, that's all that we need to know. So there you go. Kevin McCullough, I also want to say thank you. Dr. Laura Purdy and Swell Care are going to begin sponsoring our show this next month of July. And I just want to say that Swellcare.health is a company that I believed in long before they ever came to the microphone to be a sponsor of my show. I was actually a patient of Dr. Purdy. She does virtual medicine. You can find out how easy and simple it is. But telehealth and telemedicine are really changing the way medical procedures are costing, medical care is costing, etc. It is a cash-run medical services company. And not only do they have 24-hour-a-day telemedicine, which is better than your average urgent care, actually, because you can get to them quicker. They can do the prescriptions, but they also have a number of other things that they can do, the semi-glutides, the stuff that, is you're hearing a lot about, peptides, etc. But they're just so economical, and if you need an actual doctor, they have a referral network in your area that you can then go see in person if that's what's required. 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All right, we've got a big second hour straight ahead. Kevin McCullough, so glad to have you as we celebrate 250.

0: News this hour at Town Hall. I'm Bob Agnew in Washington. The Supreme Court has upheld a broad conception of birthright citizenship, rejecting President Trump's executive order declaring that children born to people in the U.S. illegally or temporarily are not American citizens.
1: The justices, in a decision in a New Hampshire case Tuesday, relied on a long-settled understanding of the 14th Amendment, adopted after the Civil War, and more recent federal laws in ruling anyone born in the country is a citizen, with limited exceptions. The Republican president's restrictions had been blocked by several lower courts and had not taken effect. Three conservative justices would have allowed the restrictions to take effect.
0: There's correspondent Bernie Bennett reporting. Reporters on the ground say the situation is dire in Venezuela in the aftermath of last week's dual earthquake. Stephanie Hochstetter is with the World Food Program.
2: I'm speaking to you from La Guaira, one of the hardest hit areas after the back-to-back earthquakes that struck Venezuela last Wednesday. The situation here, as it can happen in any catastrophe of this magnitude, is devastating.
0: With the window for fighting survivors shrinking fast, Venezuelans are still combing through the rubble. American companies, for no fault of their own, are now playing a role in global scams.
3: Online fraud has exploded to become one of the most profitable criminal industries in the world. An Associated Press and Frontline investigation found that American technology is being used to power the revolution. In one case, Elon Musk's satellite internet service, Starlink, is the number one internet service provider in Myanmar, including to scam centers. Eric Hines is an analyst for the International Justice Mission.
4: As these compounds get pushed further inward from the Thai border, the local providers in Myanmar become less reliable and aren't able to handle all the bandwidth that you would need to run a large-scale scam operation. So other ways to connect to the internet become more important.
3: I'm Haya Pinjwani.
0: More from townhall.com.
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10: New Jersey and New York, what is up? This is Nate Diaz from Elevation Rhythm. And this July, something special is happening. 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I'll be joined by some incredible friends like Aaron Tedeschi, Lyle Phillips, Bishop George Seawright, and many more. 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I'll see you there.
11: It's Dr. Lederman with Jim.
12: I was given 6 months to live. 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
12: Cancer-free.
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0: 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And now, from the Connors and Sullivan Broadcast Studios, the man who is not what he wants to be, but is way grateful that he's not who he used to be, here,
1: welcome in, Kevin McCullough. Glad to have you with us. It is That Kevin Show, thatkevinshow.com for all things needed to the show. We never put anything behind a paywall. And I want to say thank you to great, great sponsors that are coming into the fold. Swellcare.health is going to be one of those that you're going to hear a lot more about in the days to come. They help us stay healthy. You're going to hear us talk about PDRX Labs, because we love what they're doing. We've got great folks like Dominion AI that are going to come on board, a family safe, biblical centric AI machine that is just, and I'm going to be able to give, I believe, some free copies away for people to try it out. And those are going to go quick, I think. But check that out. And we're going to be telling you about a company called DFW Insurance that I think is going to be pretty cool as well. So we got lots of good stuff coming up on That Kevin Show. But I want you to do something for me. I want you to try to organize a lunch for 56 very different individuals. Somebody wants Italian. Somebody else is craving barbecue. One fellow read an article this morning about seed oils, so now fries are apparently a threat to civilization. Another insists he knows the perfect little place, which almost always means everyone is about to spend another 40 minutes in the car. Somebody else doesn't care where everybody goes, et cetera, et cetera. Then someone says, why don't we just split up? Meeting over. Okay, that's it. Good. Congratulations. You've just discovered why committees usually don't get that much done. People are wonderfully difficult. Always have been. Which is why I've smiled when people talk about the founding fathers as though they all thought alike, as though they were all like these monolithic non-persons. We picture them in paintings looking noble and unified, as though they spent every afternoon nodding approvingly at one another's brilliant ideas. Nothing could be further from the truth. Here's what's always bothered me about that, by the way. We're taught, the founders, history has a habit of sanding people smooth. It files off their personalities until everyone looks interchangeable. And they weren't. John Adams was not Thomas Jefferson, and Jefferson certainly wasn't Benjamin Franklin. Adams could be stubborn enough to empty a room. Franklin often used humor to lower the temperature. Jefferson preferred letting his pen to do the talking. Some delegates wanted independence yesterday. Others weren't convinced until every possible avenue toward reconciliation had dropped off the planet. Honestly, if you dropped them into a church board meeting today, you'd recognize every personality in the room. Somebody would have wanted to amend the minutes. Somebody would have questioned whether they even had a quorum. Franklin probably would have cracked a joke just to keep everyone from taking themselves too seriously. Adams would have wanted another vote. Jefferson might have quietly rewritten the motion overnight. Human nature hasn't changed that much in 250 years. Which is exactly why the miracle of July 1776 wasn't merely that 56 men signed the Declaration. The miracle was that 56 different men finally agreed to it. And don't miss what they're agreeing to. This wasn't a brass band waiting outside. There were no fireworks, no school children memorizing their names, no guarantee history would ever thank them. From where they sat, they weren't signing a birth certificate. They believed they might be signing their own death warrants. Can I point out the part everybody skips? For nearly 2 years, these men tried to avoid exactly this outcome. The First Continental Congress wasn't assembled to declare independence. Most of the delegates still hoped their rights as Englishmen could be restored. Even after Lexington and Concord, many believed reconciliation remained possible. Congress even sent the olive branch petition to King George III in one final appeal for peace. He rejected it. He didn't negotiate. He didn't compromise. He didn't invite another conversation. He just rejected it. And that matters. Because these weren't men looking for a fight. They were men who slowly, painfully concluded that every honorable alternative had disappeared. And there's a world of difference between wanting a war and realizing one has found its way to you. That's one reason I've always admired the Declaration itself. Read it sometime, all the way through. It doesn't sound like men pounding the table. It sounds like men making a case. Jefferson wasn't writing a temper tantrum. He was presenting an argument, one grievance, one principle, one conclusion at a time, to what he called a candid world. And then came the sentence that changed history. We hold these truths to be self-evident. Let me read that again. We hold these truths to be self-evident. They found something bigger than every disagreement sitting in that room. By the way, none of this requires pretending these men were perfect. They weren't. Slavery stood in painful contradiction to the very words they had just approved, and history shouldn't pretend otherwise. Yet here's what keeps pulling me back. The principles they wrote became the standard later generations used to challenge America's failures. Abolitionists quoted the Declaration. The women's suffrage movement quoted it. Dr. Martin Luther King Jr. quoted it. America kept returning to those same words because the principle proved greater than the imperfections of the men who first wrote them. Maybe that's the lesson America needs on her 250th birthday. We're never going to agree on everything. Honestly. We'll probably argue about where to eat right after the parade. That's who we are. But 56 very different men proved something extraordinary. A free people don't have to agree about everything. They simply have to agree about the things that matter most. And maybe that's what I admire most. 56 men with 56 opinions stopped trying to win every argument just long enough to unite around one central truth that they believed had already been settled. Liberty was not Parliament's idea. It wasn't Congress's idea. It wasn't King George's idea. It wasn't George Washington's idea. Liberty came from a source that was outside the men in that room, the men they were declaring themselves independent of, and the men that walked the earth. They knew that their liberty wasn't the king's gift. It wasn't something Parliament invented. It came from God. And that's what finally brought them together. 250 years later, we are here. And I can't help wondering whether America needs another unanimous vote. Not on another declaration, not on another constitution, just on that one enduring truth. Because if 56 different men could find common ground there, perhaps there's still hope for the rest of us. And we need it. Friends, I am not bashful about saying how delighted I am that 250 is here. It is a remarkable and extraordinary moment. And I just hope and pray that it's one that we don't lose our way with as we move into the next 250. Kevin McCullough, so glad to have you with us. Stay right here.
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0: says from New York, that Kevin McCullough.
1: All right, welcome back, Kevin McCullough. It is 250 week. We have been aiming at this for a year. I've been so excited. Last week we were in Times Square, and my next guest joined us, as she normally does on Tuesdays, and KT McFarland. There's so much to talk about. I have just flooded my brain and mind and home with nothing but historical documentaries of the Founding Fathers and the country's founding over the last several weeks. My kids are like actually sick to death of them now. But we have been able to dive so deep into what happened. And I'm fascinated by your thoughts on just what it meant for those founders to sign the Declaration. And from a military perspective, that was, in essence, a warrant for their own heads, hangings, if you will, against the largest military power in the universe at the time.
2: There was no chance that they thought they could win. Again, as you point out, this was the British Empire. They were fighting the largest military in the world, the most powerful military in the world, and yet they were willing to sacrifice, as they say, our lives, our blood, our sacred honor, our treasure, in the cause of freedom. And when you go back and look at how old they all were, they were in their 20s. This is Thomas Jefferson wrote the Declaration of Independence when I think he was 24 or 25 years old. He was one of the older ones. So they were young. They were just starting out. They had young families, and yet they were willing to die for what they thought was a cause worth dying for. And in the doing of it, I mean, it's been said that it's the collection of minds in the, you know, in centuries when they stood in the Declaration Independence Hall in Philadelphia and crafted out the Declaration of Independence, and then later when they wrote the Constitution. And I think it's really true, because the Declaration of Independence, what it does is it says for the first time in the history of the world, our rights come from God. They don't come from a king or a royal family or a general or a religious leader. They come directly from God. And that was it's really revolutionary, a bad pun, but that nobody had thought that way in the past. All power came from some higher government, some higher civilian or military or religious authority. And by claiming that their power came directly from God, that was number one. And then number two, saying that we're all created equal, that we all have equal rights given to us by God, and therefore nobody can take them away. No general, no religious leader, no politician, no king. These are our rights. They're indelible. And that became the fundamental sort of concept and era of the time. And it's still not respected in a lot of parts in the world. A lot of places in the world, you know, China, the Communist Party gives you your rights, not
1: right,
2: God.
1: Right.
2: And then they did two revolutionary things, Kevin, and I think they do regard the military. Number one, they said that the civilians would control the military. Remember, the history of the world was that if a military became all-powerful, it would then could control and walk over the power of the leaders, the civilian, even elected leaders. Even in ancient Rome, the Roman Republic, that was what Julius Caesar did when he crossed the Rubicon. He said that I have the most powerful military. I'm going to govern Rome now, not the Roman Senate. And we now see, after 250 years and a standing military, that our political leaders often make very bad decisions mm-hmm. for our military, and at the expense of our military, and yet our military could take over. They could put the tanks in Washington, D.C., surround the White House, and that would be it. But they've never done it. And it's the civilian control of the military. They take that oath of office. And remember, they take the oath of office. And you know, because your family has been in the military, my family's in the military, when you listen to them take their oath of office, they take it to a piece of paper. They take it to the Constitution of the United States, not to the president, not to the people, not to the Congress, but to the Constitution. And that's, again, unique in the history of the world. Other countries and other histories and other empires, the military had grown so powerful that it would take over and control the country. I mean, look at Japan during World War II. The emperor might have been all-powerful, but it was the military that ruled the country. And even when our leaders make dumb decisions, and even when they don't reward our military by giving them the appropriate tools for their trade, or they don't give them adequate compensation for their job, you know, so often our military are the poorest paid people in the country. And yet our military still follow our civilian leadership. Those are extraordinary things. And then the third thing that happened over time was, as my former colleague, the late Colin Powell, Secretary of State General Colin Powell, said to a European who was criticizing America, saying that America was an imperialist nation. And Colin Powell said, look, we have fought time and again to preserve your freedom. And the only land we have ever asked for in return was enough land to bury our dead who have died in defense of your freedom.
1: We have always fought in the defense of liberty and almost always given back everything that we won in those conflicts back to the people. Now,
2: and not only that, not only did we give the land back, we paid them. Even the countries that had fought us and started the wars, you know, Japan, Germany, we turned around and gave them a helping hand up. We paid for their economic reconstruction. We paid for their defense so that they didn't have to spend their own treasure on defending themselves. So it's just unique in the annals of history, and I think it's why America remains either in the hearts or in the minds, maybe not of some Americans, but of people all over the world.
1: Well, sadly, that's what the World Cup has pointed out, that people are coming here from all over the globe, and they are in wonder and amazement at the freedom and the economic possibility and the commerce and the quality of life and everything that they see here. It's been refreshing to see, as the world has come to the U.S. and visited us these few weeks, to see and hear their perspective, because it is so different than some people who have been entrenched here their entire lives.
2: And it took the eyes of foreigners coming to America to let us look at it anew and to understand that America, and I think I read one quote from one of the foreign visitors who said, you know, if you read our press, you hate America. If you come to America, you love Americans and you love America. And I think it took the eyes of someone else to show us, in fact, what the great blessings that we have. Maybe we don't all appreciate them, but the blessings that we have and how they are unique in the world, especially our European visitors. You know, at the end of 10, 20 years ago, Europe and the United States were on par economically and in freedom and in every other way. And now if they look in one generation, there's just a huge division and diversion of how America has prospered and Europe has not. And if you look ahead for the next generation, I think the United States is poised to have a new golden era for sure, and to be really dominant throughout the world because of our energy independence, our capabilities, our technological capabilities, and especially as we enter into the age of artificial intelligence and quantum computing, we're ahead. We have to maintain that lead for sure, but that the United States is going to once again be the most prosperous, the most powerful, the most looked up to nation in the world.
1: Well, I agree with that with one caveat. And as I wrote at townhall.com yesterday, because 250 years later, America doesn't need another generation that's merely grateful for liberty. She needs one still willing to pay the price to preserve it. And I think that's bottom line, KT, what we are going to have to do. The socialists are winning too many races in too many places now. There's an onslaught against the true American ideal, and it's going to it asks every generation to pay a price to preserve it. But we are going to have to stand firm and say and define what America is, and continue to define what America is into the future, or we will lose it, because there are very adverse powers that are trying to subdue it right now.
2: And adverse power is coming from abroad, funding the people from within. I think it was Lincoln who said that the greatest challenge to democracy is not going to come from a foreign power, it's going to come from within. And I think you're right. You've identified what is a growing movement which befuddles me. I just don't get it.
1: And it's not original with me. Ben Franklin said it first, you know, if you can keep her. But it just requires a little bit of all of us to persevere and to preserve that liberty.
2: And I think that Reagan said it well when he said, echoing what you were saying, that every generation has to renew. It's not something that we inherit in our blood. Yeah. We have to fight for it. But how we fight for it may be different. We might fight on the battlefield. We might fight in the field of technology. We might fight on the, you know, in the field of social justice. We might fight in our school boards. But it is always going to be somebody, some group, some entity, foreign or domestic, who wants to deny us those freedoms. And that's why we have to, as patriots, as Americans, preserve it, not just for us, but for our children, who will fight their own battles.
1: So well said. The great KT McFarland, always honored to have you with us. KT, thank you for being here.
2: Oh, a pleasure and an honor, and happy 4th of July.
1: That's right. Happy 250. I mean, we don't have those kinds of birthday parties very often. Kevin McCullough coming right back.
0: Stick around for more of That Kevin next. This great moment in American history is brought to you by Connors and Sullivan, serving New York families for over 45 years. On July 20th, 1969, the world watched as an American astronaut stepped foot where no human being had ever stepped, under the surface of the moon. Neil Armstrong's words were simple, but the moment was historic.
3: That's one small step for man.
0: The Apollo 11 mission was the result of years of sacrifice, innovation, and national resolve. More than 400,000 Americans worked behind the scenes to make the mission possible. At a time of division at home and tension abroad, the moon landing reminded the world what free people could accomplish when united by a common goal. America didn't just reach the moon. We proved that there were no limits to what we could imagine or achieve. Connors and Sullivan, serving New York families for over 45 years.
4: A quote from esteemed Justice Learned Hand. Anyone may arrange his affairs that his taxes may be as low as possible. He is not bound to choose the pattern which best pays the treasury. There is not even a patriotic duty to increase one's taxes. Over and over again, the courts have said there is nothing sinister in so arranging affairs as to keep taxes as low as possible. Everybody does it, rich and poor alike, and all do right, for nobody owes any public duty to pay more than the law demands. Mike Connors, Connors and Sullivan.
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0: Kevin McCullough.
1: All right, welcome back. Kevin McCullough, the 250th week continues. Our celebration continues. We've got so much more, even on just today's broadcast, to talk about. But I want to bring back Rocky and Lisa White, who've been with us each of the last 2 weeks for a brief bit, to talk about something very important that we want to do on the actual 250th itself. It's called the 1776 Prayer Challenge. And Rocky and Lisa are just humble little flag promoters and sellers and purveyors. They actually help you get all of the flags you need for your celebration, and we can talk about that too. But Rocky and Lisa, it's good to have you back.
2: Thank you for having us, Kevin.
3: Nice to be back.
2: We're counting down. It's 3 days and counting.
1: I cannot believe, and I've been talking about 250 for about a year and a half. So I'm,
4: we're getting
1: pretty pumped over here. But I did not know about your prayer challenge until just a couple of weeks ago when you told me about it. And now it's become one of my passions. I want everybody to stop what they're doing on July 4th at 4 in the afternoon and say, we're gonna beseech God, as our founders did, for his blessing and for his guidance and for his protection in our our future. And I just want to know, Lisa or Rocky, either one of you can take this, but we've learned a lot about our founders in the coming in the last few weeks in ways that I hope that people understand them differently. For one, they were deep men of prayer. They found this country on God's principles and want, even in their imperfect ways, they did want God to do something new in this country than he had done on any other country on the planet. And I'm just curious, Lisa, what are you sensing as we get closer to Saturday?
2: Just that need to, yes, we need to come together and pray united and storm the gates of heaven with prayer, especially in the times that we're in right now.
1: Well, I can't agree. Go ahead, Rocky.
3: I'd like to just add, we know that God is faithful, and I honestly believe that God knows and sees what's nothing is new under the sun to him, and he sees all that's going on in this country and around the world, and we need prayer more so than ever in the history of this nation. And I just hope that everybody realizes that and that they would take the time out of their 4th of July celebrations. We come together, united in one body, in one voice, and lift up our nation and our leaders to God, as we need him now more so than ever.
2: And that by doing this, we're setting an example for the next generations to follow us.
1: Yeah,
3: absolutely.
1: We recognize that these rights are derived from God. God created us. God allows us to succeed, to persist. And they consistently sought him in that. And I see what you're doing on July 4th as kind of a new burden of that we need to seek God and ask God for his blessing, ask God for his protection, ask God for his insight and helping us to use wisdom as we, go into the future.
3: Absolutely.
2: Yes, I think we've lost sight of all that you just said, Kevin. I think we really have, and we need to go back to our roots, right?
1: Yeah. Well, here's the thing. 1776prayer.org gets you to the website, and what you can see there is how your group can participate, and it's not very complicated. What we're asking you to do is to stop at 4 p.m., wherever you are, stop at 4 o'clock on July 4th and have the people that you're with hold hands and begin to pray. And you can do it in a brief period of time. You can take the rest of the afternoon to do it if you want. We're not telling you how to do it or what the specifics are, but we just want to see the nation turn to God on this day that celebrates something that he did great for us in the past, and hopefully and prayerfully plead for his protection and provision in the days to come. And then you've got some other things on the site there, Lisa. Why should they go to 1776prayer.org?
2: Yes, Kevin, thank you. A couple things there. When they go and register and commit that, yes, they will do this on July 4th at 4, when they register for that commitment, they also are enrolled automatically into a sweepstake that we will be drawing a winner for $1,776 after July 4th. So that's number one. Number two, they also will see all of the America 250 bundles that we still have in stock while quantities last, where they can purchase their commemorative Betsy Ross flag, their America 250 licensed flag, the We the People flag, that once they're gone, they're gone. And so this is a time to purchase something as well that they will have, that they can fly on next 4th of July on special occasions, or put it on their wall to remember this event, kind of a thing.
1: I love all of that. Friends, 1776prayer.org. Commit to pray. Let them know they're on the website. You might win $1,776. Think about that unique number, where why they might be using that specific number. It might have some sort of relevance. And then join us, friends, as we call the nation to prayer July 4th, 4 p.m. Say a prayer for your country, for your countrymen, for your leaders. Whether you agree with them or not, pray for them.
2: Yes.
1: They are worthy of being prayed for. 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
1: Whether they're on your team or not, they need to be prayed for. 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
3: Thank you, Kevin, for all that you're doing as well to bring attention to this this matter. 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
1: Welcome back to Times Square. It's That Kevin Show, thatkevinshow.com. Thank you for being here. Thank you for staying with us every single day. We appreciate the fact that 250 years of legacy is basically our inheritance. We arrive at this moment, this week, this coming weekend, this Saturday, will be an enormous accomplishment for a struggling little republic that, I mentioned it earlier in the week, when those guys, when those 56 guys were in the room in Independence Hall and they signed their names, that was basically a death warrant. It was basically like, come get us, King George. We know we are doing the ultimate act here. And yet to see what has blossomed out of that. And in no way less important in all of the different ways we've done that is with the economic growth of what America turned into. And here to discuss some of this is Jill Homan, Deputy Director, Economy and Trade, and campaign director and senior advisor to the president and CEO of America First Policy Institute. Jill, it's always good to see you. Thank you for being here.
2: We're
1: celebrating not just 250, but we're celebrating one for the working families tax cut and the ability

0: because the full thing went into effect in January. The whole thing is now really starting to hum. Looking at jobs numbers, the last two or three jobs reports, you're talking about, even with wars going on and even with, you know, energy strain and everything else, we've got a powerful economy.
1: We absolutely do. And in fact, the Dallas Fed put out a report last week. And what they said is that the slight uptick in inflation numbers is what we've all been thinking. It has to do with the Iran war. And what the Iran war is, you cannot have economic security without national security. And it's an investment in ensuring that we have long-term economic security by shoring up our national security. It's what's in the best interest of my children and for future generations. And so when you peel back the cost, which is what the Dallas Fed did analysis on, when you peel back the cost of the Iran war, what you find is a very solid United States economy. That is, when you peel back the inflation, the core inflation numbers are really in that 3% range. And as you outlined, we've had very robust job growth. And so much of the job growth is driven by the investment that companies are making in their companies. And that's driven by significantly the working family tax cut, the one-year anniversary, and the upfront expensing that the working family tax cut included. Mm-hmm. And it's incentivizing companies to invest in their companies so that they have capacity to expand in this economy. And that's what we're seeing. And I just want to also make the point is with the creation of the Trump accounts, we have over 5 million, approaching 6 million families that have opened Trump accounts for their children. And what we're doing is not just about enabling those children to participate in the wealth creation, the compounding return of the American economy, but we're making the next generation owners of this American economy. And so it's broadening out the base of owners, which is just, I think, culturally significant when we talk about where we want to go. And you have the left and where they are with the socialist agenda. We saw that with the candidates that they elected. And then what this president is doing is making our generation, the next generation, to owners in this American economy. And that's, I think, to tie it back with what our founding fathers, to me, that is aligned with what our founding fathers had dreamed and had envisioned, this idea of being able to own private property and having fundamental laws, fundamental rights. And that's something that I think we're seeing carry out in this administration, and it's epitomized and was a foundation of what our founding fathers had envisioned.
0: Yeah. What do we know about how the Big Beautiful Bill, the tax cuts, these things have impacted new creation, new formation of businesses? Is that starting to look different than it did in the previous 4 years?
1: Absolutely. And I think a couple other just data points to think about. You had the tax filers who have received a tax cut. 97% of those filers received a tax cut. About 7.5 million tax filers benefited from the no tax on tips, and 29 million benefited from no tax on overtime. And so allowing the upfront business expensing, what that really does is it reduces the tax burden that companies would pay and enables them to have the funds to hire more workers. And right now, companies and manufacturers in particular are operating at about 75% capacity. And what that really means is these manufacturers are investing in their businesses. So you have manufacturers investing in their businesses and they have capacity. And so what I think when we talk about the golden age and economic expansion, I really think we're teeing up for that because you have companies that have invested in it, they have the capacity. And so now we see the downturn in oil prices and we see a downturn in gas prices. And I really think that there's going to be significant expansion in these businesses and also in the American economy.
0: Well, if capacity is that high and they're continually benefiting from the Big Beautiful and the working families, we've still got a lot of room to put people to work doing good things.
1: Absolutely. You're exactly right. And the United States is substantially less exposed to oil disruptions as a net exporter. And that's something that the left really keeps pointing back to the 1970s, and that's absolutely not the state of the United States economy. Right. And so we're actually a net exporter, and so so this is a and this is demonstrated in the numbers as well. And so we have GDP was actually revised up to 2.1%, and the consumer sentiment jumped up. As I mentioned, the gas prices are down about 20%. So
0: that's with the war still ongoing. Like we're not fully home yet. Imagine what it's going to be like when the problem is finally solved. I think it's just nothing but good times ahead. Jill Holman at America Family Policy Institute, thanks for all that you're doing. Thanks for helping us understand a little bit better.
1: Thanks so much for having me. Look forward to seeing you soon.
0: You got it. Kevin McCullough coming back from Times Square. 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
4: This coming July 4th, we celebrate the 250th anniversary of the signing of the Declaration of Independence. The Declaration outlines three simple truths. That we the people are created equal in the eyes of our Creator. That we the people have rights. And that we the people have the right of self-governance. All three of these ideals were radical in 1776. The inalienable rights of life, liberty, and the pursuit of happiness were equally radical. The 56 signers were so dedicated to these ideals that they put everything on the line. The final phrase of the document says it all. And for the support of the Declaration, with a firm reliance on the protection of divine providence, we mutually pledge to each other our lives, our fortunes, and our sacred honor. By God's grace, they created a new nation. May God continue to shed His grace on these United States of America.
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8: 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It's that Kevin show.
0: All right, Kevin McCullough, final few minutes of today. We've got a lot, every day that we want to make sure that you're in the know on. And I just want to say thank you again to those of you that helped us. I don't know if you heard the news yesterday, but 129 Angel Tree kids were able to be given camp because you were generous and opened your heart and opened your pocketbook and helped them go and find Jesus this summer. I hope to report back what that turned into, the fruit from your effort in the days to come. All right, a couple of other Supreme Court cases being handed down. The Supreme Court found 6-3 that finance limits, when considered in the campaign cycle, that finance limits on party, the parties themselves, were unconstitutional and got struck down. And this was 6-3. All six conservatives said, yeah, basically campaign finance is essentially speech, and you can't, if we believe in free speech, we have to believe in the ability to speak our speech. And they ruled against this idea that you should be able to, surreptitiously tell people that they can't speak. I mean, that's the issue that's at stake there. It was an unfair way to go about it. The suit was brought by the Republican National Senatorial Committee. At the time, then Senator J.D. Vance was part of the team that filed the lawsuit, and the Supreme Court upheld what the Republicans were arguing in that case. They also ruled against the president, and I got to tell you, I mean, I know that the president thinks this is a severe and significant blow. I have to tell you, from the beginning, I thought this was probably the weakest one he had a chance of winning in the court, and that's the birthright citizenship case. The arguments, as I heard them from legal experts, seemed a little bit weak. I didn't think that they seemed as strong as they needed to be. But then again, I wouldn't have thought that Amy Coney Barrett would have had a problem understanding the definition of the word day. So I did not make any predictions on this round of Supreme Court cases. It is not my intention to going forward in the future, because the courts just consistently demonstrate that they're almost impossible to read, even if you really, really understand. But the challenge to this was that the Trump administration had basically said that birthright citizenship was something that was meant for a limited period of time, and it was basically no longer needed. The president's fear, is that birthright citizenship gives the whole anchor baby strategy for people trying to get here all that much more power and motivation to do so. Now, let me just add, I think the birthright citizenship argument largely goes away with well-secured borders. I don't think you have a lot of people getting in and having babies just on American soil, just so that their child can be an American citizen and so that they can say, oh, now we have the right to be here too. If you have well-enforced borders, that doesn't happen. If you have well-enforced borders, you don't have people that are able to take advantage of our country in that way. You might have someone that gets in here legally as a tourist or something like that and has a baby and that sort of thing. But generally speaking, it's not a magnet to draw people to come here to have a child as the reason for the immigration if they are securing the border to begin with. And fortunately, under the Trump administration, the border has become ironclad. Like, we don't have problems at the border anymore, because we don't have chaos down there, because we have an orderly system, and that's the way it should be. All right, Kevin McCullough, much more to come tomorrow. We'll see you then.
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14: 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You say, well, you know, what's the big deal about doubt? 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
13: 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On today's edition of Real Life Radio, Pastor Jack continues now in his series called Disciplines of Life and a message titled The Discipline of Disillusionment. The Christian walk is full of disciplines, the trials, the setbacks, the hard seasons that God uses to shape our faith from the inside out. And one of the hardest is when life lets us down and we feel like we've lost all hope. You see, disillusionment is that crushing feeling when something we counted on turns out to be false. It's actually stronger than disappointment, and it can shake us to our core. But God never leaves us nor forsakes us. So today, Pastor Jack teaches that confusion can grow into doubt, and doubt makes us hesitate when God says go. But receiving His Word into our hearts builds a faith that overcomes the world. Now, with his message called The Discipline of Disillusionment, here's pastor and Bible teacher Jack Hibbs.
14: The Bible says in Psalm 61:1, "Hear my cry, O God." Listen to the psalmist in his sense of disillusionment. "Hear my cry, O God. Attend to my prayer. From the end of the earth, I will cry to you when my heart is," what? "Overwhelmed. Lead me to the rock that is higher than I." You're supposed to pause right there. I don't know if you know that or not. That's his prayer. He's crying out. He's disillusioned. He's overwhelmed. And you wait. And you wait, and you think about what he's talking about. There's a pause. And then you look at the next statement. "For you have been a shelter for me." This is the answer now. It's come. "You have been a shelter for me, a strong tower from the enemy. I will abide in your tabernacle forever. I will trust in the shelter of your wings." And at the end, it says, Selah. Selah is Hebrew. It means this: pause and meditate on this. It means get it under your skin. Don't go to the next statement without getting this under your skin. How do you like that? Every time you see the word Selah, you're supposed to stop and pray that into your life. How do you fight off disillusionment? There's times, people in life, and it will come to you, where you'll sit down as Job did in a heap of ashes and just sit there, and no one can understand you. No one can relate to you. No one feels what you feel. You can't even form words anymore. Have you ever been to that place? And you just sit in that moment and you say, "Oh God, where are you? I'm filled with fear. I'm filled with confusion. I don't know which way to go." And you wait. Selah, wait, wait. "My soul waits for the Lord," like those who wait for the morning. In 1 John 4:18, the Bible says, "There is no fear in love, but perfect love casts out fear." That's God's love, because fear involves torment. Are you terrified? Are you fearful and timid? "But he who fears has not been made complete in love." What does that verse mean? It means that if you and I are tormented and confused and disillusioned, then we have not become dyed in the wool, as it were, in the love of God. It's present. The love of God is there, but I've not let it saturate my life. Why? I'm too busy. Texting. Working. Eating. Whatever. And no wonder why we have such a hard time. Listen, if you're going through a trouble in life, the greatest thing you can do right now is grab a Bible and sit down and say, Lord. In fact, here's a bonus verse. Not in my notes. Coming right off the top of my head. It's John 15:7. Jesus said, if my word abides in you, you may ask what you will, and it shall be done unto you. Herein is my Father glorified. You just sit down. You let the word of God come in your life. Why? Because that's what you're going to speak out. If the word's in you, it's going to come out. But when it gets into you, it changes the whole situation. James chapter 1 verse 12 says, blessed is the man who endures temptation. Maybe you're going through it now. For when he has been approved, he will receive the crown of life, which the Lord has promised to those who love him. Let no one say when he's tempted, I'm tempted by God. For God cannot be tempted by evil, nor does he himself tempt anyone with evil. God doesn't use evil to tempt people. So right now, if in your life you are fighting the disillusionment, just know this, that it's coming against you to deceive you, to breed confusion. If tonight you're saying, man, I don't know what to believe anymore. I was talking to some Mormons, and I was talking to some Jehovah's Witnesses. I was talking to some Muslims, and I'm talking to, and I don't know what to believe anymore. Listen, the enemy loves confusion. Get back to the Bible, back to the Word. It's always your rescue. It's always your place to go. Psalm 127:1 says, unless the Lord builds the house, they labor in vain who build it. Unless the Lord guards the city, the watchman stays awake in vain. What does that verse mean in light of disillusionment and confusion? Lord, I need you. Didn't Elijah, if you think about it, he put himself in an awesome position on Mount Carmel when he was the only one up there. And all the prophets of the Astaroths and Baal, by the way, which were 850 in total, if you count them all up there on the mountaintop, and they're all there with the false gods, and Elijah's there with the real God. He put himself, listen, you say, well, I want to see God move in my life. I want to see God shake the earth. That's cool. But you got to put yourself in the place where God is going to shake the earth. You're not going to walk out on the street and say, okay, God, I want to see some action. Do something. He's not going to do nothing. What's he going to do that for? So you go, wow, that was great. No, you know what? You follow him. Wherever he's going, there's going to be action. As long as God is active in this church, I'm going to be here. When he moves on, dude, I'm moving. If he's not moving here, I don't want to be here. Wherever he's going, you can bank on this. He's going to be doing something. Imagine all the crowds. Jesus is preaching and teaching, raising the dead, cleansing the lepers. He's going along. And no wonder why. Josephus, for example, tells us at one point there's 100,000 people following Jesus. Can you imagine? The Rose Bowl is following Jesus. 100,000 people. And they saw stuff. Why? Because they didn't go to some theater or rig it up that way. They followed Jesus. You want to see stuff? Follow Jesus. Keep your eyes on him. So how do we get clear of confusion? I'm going to give you a verse. You say, well, Pastor, you told me about it. What do I do? This is what you do. It's 1 John 5:3-6. 1 John 5:3-6. Watch this. For this is the love of God. Yep, God loves you. That we keep his commandments, and his commandments are not burdensome. They're not heavy. For whatever is born of God overcomes the world. And this is the victory. All right, here it comes. That has overcome the world. Our faith. Who is he who overcomes the world? But he who believes that Jesus is what? The Son of God. There is no heaven, no salvation, no eternity for you if you do not believe that Jesus is the Son of God. This is he who came by water and blood, Jesus Christ, not only by water, but by water and blood. And it is the Spirit who bears witness, because the Spirit is truth. Point 2 tonight. The discipline of disillusionment is this? Disillusionment breeds or deceives, I should say, us by generating doubt. Listen, very important. Notice the buildup. Confusion leads to doubt. If you're going to write this in a chronology, confusion, if we allow it in our lives, if we don't deal with it with the Word of God, it will lead to doubt. You say, well, you know, what's the big deal about doubt? Doubt can kill you. Doubt's a big deal. Whenever I think of doubt, this is the way my mind's wired. When I think of doubt, I think of a situation that happened when I was so young, and I was soloing. My instructor, he thought I was ready to fly the plane by myself. And he signs my logbook, puts it in the back of the seat behind me, and he steps out of the plane. I mean, we're on the ground. He steps out of the plane. And he says, okay, you're ready to go. Man, let me tell you something. I can't exactly describe to you all the sensations I was having at that moment. But you are expected to go fly that thing around the county and bring it back down while he stands there and waits. And you're the first time you've ever been alone. And let me tell you something. When you get ready to go, it's do or die. And if you hesitate, if there's doubt, then either you were not paying attention, and at that moment you wished that you would have been paying attention. Doubt will fill your heart, and I can't imagine you have a heart attack or something. So you pull into position, and the tower says, 269 Juliet, cleared for takeoff. And you push in that throttle, man. And you start going, and you start thinking. You think thoughts you've never thought before. What if this thing doesn't get off the ground? What if the wings don't work? What if the engine cuts out? What if a dog runs across the runway? What if I have to go to the bathroom? It's like everything comes up in your mind. And it's that moment, getting goosebumps. Chris, you know what I'm talking about? You know what I'm talking about. Yeah, you pull back, man, for the first time. You're all by yourself. It's just you and God. And you tick off. And it's like, I can do this. But if you hesitate, the runway's only so long. Doubt will cause you to hesitate. Hesitating is never good when God said go. Waiting is a great thing. Don't confuse waiting with hesitating. God says, wait upon the Lord. And you say, okay, God, I'm going to wait. I'm waiting. And then when he says, okay, now go, you don't hesitate.
15: 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And now, let's get back to today's message. Once again, here's Pastor Jack.
14: When the Lord says to Moses, he's got 2.5 million Jewish brothers and sisters behind him, coming out of Egypt, and the Lord says, Moses, pull into position and hold. Moses, stand by. Wait. Moses, you're cleared for takeoff. You know what Moses did when God said that to him? God says, go! And Moses says, he turns around. Hey, everyone, I want you to see the salvation of God. And the Lord says, Moses, what are you doing standing here speaking to the people? I said, go! And then he gets into the water, and then the rest is history. Wait upon the Lord, but when the Lord says go, you go. And listen, doubt will keep us from going. Doubt is what you and I hear all the time in our heads. It ain't going to work. I'll look like a fool. Nothing's going to happen. Do you hear that in your head? Yes, you do. We all hear that. We hear that. That's why we don't sign up for stuff. I'm not going to do it. You sign up. I'm not going to do it. I can't. We don't want to fail because we have doubt. Disillusionment generates doubt. In 1 Peter chapter 1, verse 3, the Bible says, blessed be the God and Father of our Lord Jesus Christ, who according to his abundant mercy has begotten us again to a living hope through the resurrection of Jesus Christ from the dead. That's your foundation. To an inheritance incorruptible, undefiled, and that does not fade away. Thank God. You need to write that verse down. If you just looked at your stock portfolio there, if you looked at Wall Street, you're going to want that verse. And it's reserved in heaven for you, who are kept by the power of God through faith for salvation, ready to be revealed in the last time. In this you greatly rejoice, though now for a little while, if need be, you have been grieved by various trials, disillusionment, that the genuineness of your faith, being more precious than gold that perishes, though it is tested by fire, may be found to praise, honor, and glory at the revelation of Jesus Christ. Man, that's awesome. I don't want to beat this with a stick, but all of this stuff about buying gold, buying silver, buying gold, buying silver. I wish I was a bazillionaire because I would have commercials come on right after that guy's commercial and say, the Bible says your faith in God is worth more than gold and silver. And you can have all the gold and silver in the world, but if you don't have faith, when the Lord comes back, you ain't got nothing but gold and silver and you can't eat it. The greatest thing. You say, oh, Pastor, you make fun of gold, but you know what? That's going to be the currency, man. That's going to be the big deal. You know what? So what? I read my Bible. I read all the way through. And the end of my Bible says there's going to be a day coming. You want to be rich? First of all, put faith in God. Number two, if you don't want to put faith in God and you want to go through the tribulation period with your hair on fire and stuff like that, the Bible says you better have a lot of wheat. So start buying. Go down to Wonder Bread. Get a bunch of bread. Because the Bible says you're going to have to work all day for one slice of bread. Think of that. I'd rather have faith in God. Why? Well, if I get shot, get old, drop dead, get hit by a truck, lightning strike me, fall off this pulpit and break my neck. It's an insurance against everything. Think about that. What do you have? Affleck, I heard that. I can hear everything from up here. Affleck. Jesus, man. It's Jesus. You guys, Satan hates our faith. He hates our faith so much so. I read it in the opening. We'll read it in totality. Matthew 13:18. We looked at it earlier, but watch it all the way through. Jesus said, therefore, hear the parable of the sower. When anyone hears the word of God or the word of the kingdom and does not understand it, then the wicked one comes and snatches away that which was sown in his heart. This is he who received the seed by the wayside. Off to the side. Didn't care too much about it. But he who received the seed on stony places, this is he who hears the word of God and immediately receives it with joy. Oh, I got born again. I went forward. They're all happy about it. And you're happy for them. But watch this. They immediately receive the word of God with joy. Yet, verse 21, he has no root in himself. Doesn't let it, Selah, doesn't let it grow deep. But endures only for a while. For when tribulation or persecution arises because of the word, they mock him for being a Christian. Immediately he stumbles. Now he who has received seed among the thorns is he who hears the word of God, and the cares of this world and the deceitfulness of riches choke the word, and it becomes unfruitful. But he who received the seed on good ground is he who hears the word and understands it, and who indeed bears fruit and produces some 100-fold, some 60, some 30. Listen, Satan hates your faith. Charles Spurgeon said, and it's a wonderful quote, he says, when we doubt, we are putting faith in Satan. That's the world he traffics in. So how do we overcome doubt? Matthew 14:26. Matthew 14, verse 26 to 31. And when the disciples saw Jesus walking on the sea, they were troubled, saying, it is a ghost. I think you guys know by now, we haven't gone through the Gospels. In the Jewish mind, right, they believed in their traditions that right before you die, the proof of your impending death was that you would see a ghost before you died. That's why they shouted, "It's a ghost!" Translation, "We're all going to die and there's no hope for us. We're disillusioned." And they cried out for fear. But immediately Jesus spoke to them saying, "Be of good cheer." What an awesome contradiction. Jesus walking along. "Hey, what are you guys doing? Be of good cheer. Come on, man." Imagine. He's not going, "Oh, guys, no, no, no, no, no, no, no." He's just walking along on the water. Oh, man. "Be of good cheer. It is I. Do not be afraid." And Peter answered and said to him, "Lord, if it's you," I love this, watch this. "Lord, if it's you, command me to come to you on the water." You can analyze that forever. Why did he say that? Was it a God moment? Did God put it in his head? Probably. So I don't know, that's reading too much into it. Okay, well, what was going on? He's in a boat. He hears Jesus say, "Peace, it's all good, don't worry about it." This is my thought, not Bible, my thought. Peter says, "I'm out of this. Call me. If it's you, call me." I think Peter's saying, "Get me away from these guys. Get me out of this boat. I don't want to be in this boat with these guys." We just go from thinking we're going to pass from one world into the next in death. You come walking on the water. I want to be with you any old day, even if it's walking on water, than in a boat with a bunch of screaming, maniac, panic people. I can't take it. Now, you would say, "Well, Peter's just like them. They were all crying." Yes, but when you see the light, you don't want to hang around that anymore. When Jesus says, "Be of good cheer, it is I, don't be afraid," the last thing on earth you want to do is hang around with people who are absolutely terrified at their shadow. "Come on, let's go." "It'll never work." "No, come on, let's go, let's follow Jesus." "It'll never happen. You're going to get killed. Watch out. You're going to poke your eye out." Peter says, "That's it, I'm coming. It's safer with Jesus on the water than in a boat with all these crybabies." It's amazing. Doubt is dangerous. So, how to overcome it? I'm going to give you just two little statements, and I think it's beneficial. Receiving the Word of God into our hearts. The Bible says faith comes by hearing, hearing by the Word of God, Romans 10:17. So receiving the Word of God, determining I am going to receive the Word of God. You say, what does that look like? Well, listen, tonight, tomorrow morning, get up and you say, "I'm going to receive the Word of God right now." And you're going to read it. Number two is putting ourselves into a place where faith has to be exercised. This is the number one I can handle. I'm going to pick up the Word of God. Now watch. I'm going to pick up the Word of God. Okay, and the next thing you're supposed to do is put yourself in a place to exercise faith. You guys, the Bible, you guys, are you with me right now? Can you hear me? The Bible, we read it. What are we reading it for? If we're not determining to put it into practice, then read the newspaper. When we read the Bible, we're supposed to put it down after we're done and put on our gloves and strap on our helmet and go out into this world. That's why we're in the Bible. It makes all the difference in the world.
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17: This is Olga Herman with Daily Minute Prayer. 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In Jesus' name, amen.
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21: I think the most important letter is A, and I think the word that goes with that is acceptance.
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25: I think L, because listening is so important in a marriage, to be able to sit down and hear what your spouse has to say.
26: Well, what do you think? What letter of the alphabet do you have for your marriage? Today on Focus on the Family with Jim Daly, we're going to be exploring some simple ways that you can really revolutionize your relationship with your spouse. I'm John Fuller, and we're so glad you've joined us.
27: It's good nobody said F. I think we'd all go, what? But it could be friendship. That's a good one. Go. Not a letter grade like failure, right? But, you know, the longer I've been married, the more I realize that it's not the big things that destroy marriage. Those things do, whether it's addiction, infidelity, you know, those big things that can happen. But over time, all the little things can add up to drifting apart and no longer being in love with each other. Mm-hmm. So today we want to cover those A to Z ideas, and it gives us a simple framework with our guests to kind of better understand what to think about when you're in that moment with your spouse and what you need to do to preserve and grow and deepen your love in your marriage.
26: Mm-hmm. And Jason and Tori Benham are back with us today, and they've developed a list of 30 different, simple, effective ideas that couples can use to strengthen their relationship. And these are things you can start doing today. So the Benhams were here last year, and we covered just a few items from those 30. And Jason and Tori are relationship coaches and speakers and authors, and they've got a podcast. It's great. You should listen. It's called Beauty and Battle. And the list they've developed is, well, more or less based on their book, A to Z Marriage. It's got more than 26. It's got 30 ways, 30 days.
27: There's four more letters.
26: Indeed, to relational transformation. You can learn more about the Benhams in this great little book at our website.
27: Jason and Tori, welcome back. It's good to finish the alphabet with you.
28: Thank you. So good to be here.
27: Reminds me of third grade. A, yeah. B, C. Yeah. Do you guys still have to sing the alphabet to get to the letter you need?
23: No, but you know, here's the crazy thing.
27: Did you ever do that?
28: Yes.
27: A, B, C, D,
28: oh,
27: E, F, G.
28: Yeah.
27: Okay,
23: I had the idea for this book, and I said, okay, so let's do 30 principles, which would be a principle a day for a month, 30 principles to marriage transformation. I was like, and I'll follow the alphabet. Now, I got an 820 on my SAT, and I decided to count how many letters are in the alphabet, and I realized there was only 26, so we just added a few at the end.
28: Plus,
27: I think that's awesome. Yeah. I love that. But you go with AA and BB.
23: Yeah, you can.
27: Know, that's what you do.
23: That's exactly what I did.
27: Yeah. Well, it is fun. The one I wanted to start with today, and again, if people missed it, they can go to the archives, get the app for the phone, and you can listen to it that way or go to the website, but... let's start with Z. Right to the most difficult of all letters.
23: Yeah.
27: What'd you come up with Z?
23: Well, you know, I remember looking at that and I thought, well, where am I going to get Z? And I looked up the word because I was looking for something that involved humor. And I looked up the word zanyism.
27: Mm. Okay.
23: So like zany.
27: Uh-huh.
23: And it's all about humor. And I started talking to Tori and I was like, you know, one of the things that has helped us a lot in marriage, specifically when it comes to conflict, mm-hmm. is having a little bit of a sense of humor.
28: So true.
23: Let me test that.
27: Yeah. Tori, is that true?
28: It is absolutely true.
27: Did you appreciate those funny jokes right at the heat of battle with your hubby? Timing's everything.
28: Timing is everything. Yeah. But we have learned that you don't have to take yourself so serious. And the biggest problem that we ran into at the beginning of our relationship was taking things too seriously, especially for me. I just took things really seriously. And then as we began to laugh about things and then we kind of, you know, have our own little sense of humor over, we have like lines from movies that we now break the ice with. When things get a little bit heated, we have our little lines that we're like, you know what? It's really not that big of a deal. And we can just make fun of each other.
27: That's good. Yeah. You have a little movie line example for us?
23: I used one this morning.
27: Okay, that's perfect.
23: From Home Alone 2, when he's in his he's in bed and the guy is there scooping him ice cream. And then he says, the guy says, would you like another scoop? And he's like, hey, I'm not driving. And then he puts it in there.
28: Yeah, yeah.
23: And, you know, we weren't in a fight or anything, like, but I'm like, I'm not driving. You know, so you know,
27: yeah. Let's get another scoop.
23: But yeah, it is funny, though, little things like that. And we always encourage couples, hey, find a show that you can watch together that makes you laugh. Like, find a comedian that makes you laugh together, some movies.
27: That's good.
23: And pick a few of those lines.
28: Yeah.
23: And then at any moment when things get a little heated, maybe mm-hmm. pull out a line or two and then just be, you know, have a good laugh with each yeah. other. It helps a lot.
28: Yeah. Yeah. It's kind of just a reminder. It's okay for us to laugh. One of the ones that I think about all the time is the one from Night at the Museum. Have you guys watched Night at the Museum?
27: Oh, yeah.
28: And there's the guy Brundon, and there's a scene with him, and it's just the funniest scene. And at one point, he looks at who's the actor?
23: Ben Stiller.
28: Ben Stiller, and he says, "And you know what? Be nice to people." And we say that to each other all the time. Like, things are like,
27: nice,
28: we're not being that real nice, and things are getting like a little heated. We're like, you know what? Be nice to people.
27: We love that movie because his the name, the actor, the character name is Daly.
28: Oh, that's right.
27: That's Larry Daly.
28: Yeah, that's right. Yeah.
27: We like the Darth Vader scene.
28: Yeah.
27: Where he's going, "What are you, asthmatic?"
28: Yeah. So,
27: oh, yeah.
28: Yes.
27: I lost so it at that point. Okay, we got Z. Now, M, moving toward your mate. This may be when you look at this wonderful little quick read, really, A mm-hmm. to Z, Marriage 30 Days to Relational Transformation. I mean, this thing, it's like a pocket
23: reference. We made it a gift book on purpose.
28: Throw it in your purse.
27: You look at moving toward your mate. Okay, when you're having a disagreement, I know folks are going to, you know, send us a note saying, "I never argue with that is awesome. Yeah. Way to go.
23: Good for you.
27: Most of us will have some disagreements. Mm-hmm. And the most difficult time to move toward your mate mm-hmm. is at the moment of disagreement. That's mm-hmm. like crazy.
23: Oh, yeah.
27: So how do you do that emotionally when you're kind of at odds with each other?
23: Here's the crazy thing. Dr. John Gottman, foremost researcher on all things marriage, he said that out of 50 years of studying marriages, he said the ones that are the most healthy are the ones where when conflict happens, people move toward their mate. And not just conflict. If I reach out to Tori and I'm like going to go grab her hand, she responds positively to that and, you know, grabs my hand. If I put my arm around her, she kind of snuggles up into my arm. So when I'm moving toward her, she moves toward me. The difficult part is when you're at odds with each other. And that's why even science has come out now, research has come out now that shows that like 20 seconds of physical touch, like just a hug, can reset things emotionally for you. So when things get a little heated, sometimes Tori and I will reach out, we'll kind of grab hands, hold hands a little bit, or we might force a hug in that moment, and you're moving toward your mate. It really does reset things.
27: Yeah. Yeah, I love the forced hug.
28: Yes.
27: I just laughed
28: at that.
27: Forced
28: hug, yeah. Years ago, I was certified as an emotional intelligence coach, and I learned so much during that season of just self-awareness. The first quadrant of emotional intelligence is self-awareness.
27: Yeah.
28: And one of the things that I learned about myself is that I move away from Jason in conflict. And that was very eye-opening to me because I wasn't aware of it.
27: Really?
28: I wasn't able to.
27: I would think that's normal for all of us. That's the normal reaction. Like, okay, I'm going to a different room.
28: Yes.
27: I'm laying on the opposite side of the bed facing
23: really
27: away
23: moved
27: from
23: away
27: you.
23: From me.
28: Yeah.
27: Okay. All right.
23: It was like, so get away.
28: But for me, I wasn't even self-aware. I wasn't aware enough to know that it was happening, that every time there was a conflict, my initial reaction was to move away, to get quiet, to distance myself. And as I began to learn, oh my goodness, this is not working for our relationship, I began to learn how to move into that next quadrant of emotional intelligence, which is self-management. So now that I know that I'm doing this, what can I do about it? And so I began to practice, okay, doing the very opposite of the thing that I want to do in that moment, which is to pull away, to distance myself, to get quiet, kind of cold shoulder him, and to actually take a step in the other direction and to move towards him, do something that's uncomfortable, right? And this is a part of marriage that's so important, that we grow in flexibility, right? Like, it is not, like, for me, that I was very inflexible in that area. Mm. And so I had to do what we do when we're inflexible physically, and I had to lean in and stretch and do something uncomfortable to grow in flexibility. And so that really was a practice that I began to do years ago, and it was really helpful for our relationship.
23: It's not to say, though, that in the moment of battle, you can't pull away just for 20 minutes right. or whatever, because, you know,
27: it might be helpful.
23: Flooding is a
28: yes.
23: thing.
28: Yeah, right.
23: Flooding is a thing, and the 20-minute rule is it takes sometimes 20 minutes of, you know, I'm going to go in
27: chill
23: my,
27: time.
23: Yeah, chill, and then come back together. The idea is don't stay away.
28: Right.
23: Yeah. Come back together and move toward each other even when you don't want to.
3: I appreciate that clarification because I don't think I'm alone in this. There mm-hmm. was a moment where we were having some words and I wanted to fix the problem. And so I moved in to hug her and she said, not now.
28: Yeah.
23: yeah.
3: And that was good emotional intelligence of yes. her own well-being.
28: Yes.
3: And it set a boundary and yes. I was kind of wounded. I'm like, can't mm-hmm. we just hug and get over this?
23: Right.
28: Yes.
3: So there has to be space. And I like yes. the 20-minute rule.
28: Yeah. Yes.
3: That's

0: was not. And so we talked about it, and Jason became aware of that love language, and I became aware of his. And you can tell him the story of how the Lord really changed your love language through you pursuing me through mine.
1: Yeah, and you know, it's crazy because Dr. Gary Chapman, he's a hero of ours.
2: Oh, yeah.
1: We love him. You know, my primary love language when we first got married, physical touch, words of affirmation, which is most of the guys out there. Bottom of my list was quality time and gifts. But I tell couples all the time that, and Gary Thomas, I think, is the one that coined this. God is not just your father. He's your father-in-law. Mm-hmm. And can you imagine how much your father-in-law is going to help you when he sees you loving his son or daughter in a way that might not be your natural way? So I knew hers was quality time. So for 20 plus years, I was spending quality time with her, even in those times where I didn't want to. Mm-hmm. Well, do you know, I took that test again because Dr. Chapman came up with it online a year ago. And, you know, we've been married for 25 years a few weeks ago. So I'm 24 years in to marriage, and I took that test again. You want to know what my number one love language was? Quality time.
2: Wow.
1: That my father-in-law, God, transformed my heart. And he can do that to anybody. There are probably some people listening right now that think, you know, I can't do that for my husband or my wife or whatever. Do it. Mm-hmm. And when, you know, the essential element of love is sacrifice. And when you sacrifice, God, your father, who is also your father-in-law, will bring the transformation that's needed in your heart and your mind and your life, and he'll transform your relationship.
2: So how did you move toward physical touch?
0: Okay, this is really interesting.
1: Yeah, explain that.
0: I feel like it's so important that you value each love language, right? That you have to be able to see each of them and see value in each of them. And I remember a time where I began to learn the value of physical touch. I was listening to a podcast on neuroscience, and they're talking about how it regulates the body, how it's so important to have physical touch. Mm-hmm. And then when you're holding your spouse's hand, that your body is actually being regulated. And sometimes when you're highly anxious and you just hold somebody's hand or you give them a 20-second hug, it actually regulates your nervous system. And so I actually began to value that love language, the love language of physical touch, which I didn't really value before. I thought it was stupid. I felt like it was always leading in one direction that I didn't want to go all the time, right? Like there was just, I didn't really value it. But as I began to value it and to reach for Jason and to think, you know, this is really good for me. Oh, wow, I actually do feel my body regulating. And I actually now have become a physical touch girl as well, because I just kind of leaned into something that I didn't think that I liked and
2: that is good
0: began
2: and
0: to
2: healthy,
0: value
2: yeah.
0: it.
2: Mm-hmm.
1: Speaking of physical touch, can I say something real quick, spirit of full disclosure? When they were talking about the favorite letters earlier at the beginning of the show and the guy said S, selfless was not the first word that came to my mind.
3: The letter S stood for
2: and
3: something
2: And neither
3: else.
2: Is that kind of physical touch. What Gary's talking about is, you know, just the warmth of touch.
1: That's right.
0: Yes.
2: You know, hand on shoulder, fingers through hair, whatever it might be.
1: Thank you
2: Hugs.
1: For that correction.
2: Yeah, sorry. Well, if he were here, I'm defending Gary. Because every guy goes, what's your love language?
4: Physical touch.
2: And he has to say, it's not that.
0: Yes. Yeah, right. Yeah, exactly.
2: So we've heard it a few times.
3: We have,
2: you've but, heard. Hey, let me ask you, D for dominion. Dominion seems like such a King James word.
0: Yes.
2: I mean, dominion. It feels even like we shouldn't say that word. Yeah. It's the D word. Mm. Dominion. What does it mean?
1: Well, dominion was our very first blessing that God gave to Adam and Eve in the garden. You know, it's have dominion over the garden. And then he's be fruitful and multiply, right? So dominion is taking authority for the place where God has put you. And you need to have authority in your marriage. Mm-hmm. You know, as husbands, our relationships with God is tied to our relationship with our wife. We see that in the New Testament where God's like, I'm not even listening to your prayers because of the way that you're treating the wife of your youth. Mm-hmm. So God is like, you need to have dominion in every area of your life. Mm-hmm. And the primary one is right there with God's daughter. The primary is right there with God's son. And so that's what we're talking about, dominion. You know, responsibility and authority go hand in hand.
2: Yeah.
1: That, you know, authority is the right to use power. And the key to keeping your authority is staying in the place of your responsibility. Where was Adam when Eve was conversing with the serpent? He was standing right next to her because she ate the fruit and turned and gave it to him. Well, he was not exercising dominion in that moment. Mm. He should have had dominion in the relationship and dominion over the snake, stepped in front and goes, hey, when I named you, you didn't talk. Why are you talking to her? Mm. If you're going to talk to her, you're going to come through me first, right? But he didn't exercise dominion, and therefore he lost his authority. Mm-hmm. So that's what we're talking about for dominion. Take dominion in your relationship.
2: Yeah, that's good. I think it's directive.
3: Mm. Yeah, this is Focus on the Family with Jim Daly, and today our guests are Tori.

0: Murray and Jason Benham, and we're talking about their great little book, A to Z Marriage, 30 Days to Relational Transformation. And we'll encourage you to stop by our website to get a copy of it, and that's focusonthefamily.com/broadcast. And continuing this thought, Jason, you had a story about playing baseball that related to this that I thought was kind of interesting.
1: Who would have thunk that? The baseball player.
2: Right? I remember being 8 years old, and I looked on the schedule, and we had to play, and we just went by colors back then. We didn't have, like, cool names, you know. I'm playing baseball in Little League, and we had to play the red team. And on the red team was a guy named Brent Murphy. And Brent Murphy was the most feared pitcher in all of the world.
1: He had a 75-mile-an-hour
2: softball. No, he threw 1,000 miles an hour. And the ball was on fire when he threw it.
1: Smoking.
2: And nobody wanted to hit against him, and I was so scared. And when we got to the field, I saw him out there warming up, and my heart was just pounding. And I was like the third hole hitter. I was a good hitter. And the first guy gets up, he strikes out. Next guy is up, and I'm on deck, and my heart is pounding. And I'm just like, this is not going to work. So I faked a sickness. Mm-hmm. I walked over to my coach at third base, and I was like, I think my stomach is hurting. I think I'm sick. And he goes, oh, by all means, go sit down. And then I go, and I don't get the hit. And I go, and I sit down on the bench, and I look over at my dad, and my dad knows exactly what I did. I wimped out. Mm. I didn't take dominion in that moment. And I became a spectator in a game I was made to play. You know what? I think there are a lot of spouses that are spectators in a game that they should be playing. You got to get out there on the field. And you know what? Fear is going to present itself. But courage isn't a thing if fear doesn't first show up. You can't be courageous if fear doesn't show up. So you got to face your fear, whatever that is. If you got to go deep into your history and talk about some things you hadn't talked with your spouse about, if you've got to move forward toward your spouse when you don't want to, face those fears. And then ultimately, you'll not find yourself spectating, but you'll actually be in the game playing, and you can play to win.
1: Hmm. Yeah. I give you kudos for saying that. Yeah. I'm sitting here going, okay, that's gutsy for a guy to say I wimped out. Because if we were a little younger, I'd be all over you. Like, what are you talking about? But it's true. It's a good analysis or a good analogy for how we do that emotionally as well.
2: Said from the guy who can't even throw a fastball anymore.
1: Yeah, thanks.
2: Rotator cuff surgery twice.
1: I'm coming back.
3: He's coming to Southpaw.
4: You didn't know that. He's been practicing lefty.
1: Tori, you have to represent all women here at the table. Because you are the woman at the table.
5: Okay.
2: Yeah, you are.
1: But when it comes to affection, now we're going to move a little bit in the other direction or in a further direction of physical touch. But when we're talking about affection, you also mentioned that instead of waiting for the right mood, we've got to be available, both husband and wife. The shoe's sometimes on the other foot with this, so I don't want to make that gender stereotype, but most often it's the man who is thinking affection a little more deeply.
5: Right.
1: But speak to that issue of being available both ways, husband and wife being able to send the signal of affection is desired.
5: Yes.
1: How do we get into a healthier place? I'm telling you, and people watching and listening know this. This is like the number one issue in marriage, negotiating physical intimacy.
5: Wow.
1: It's just, it becomes a problem for some reason. I think the enemy of our soul works incredible mischief in this area.
5: That's I totally can attest to that. I think it's a mindset. I think that our mindset has to be right. And I think that sometimes, I think for women, I know for myself that I kind of grew up thinking that affection and intimacy and, to be blunt, sex was for the man. And I did not, I didn't see it as something that was a blessing to me. And so that had to change. That mindset had to change, that God created intimacy. He created affection for me and for Jason. And as I began to see the blessing of it and to receive the gift that it was for me, I was able to give it in a better and in a more healthy way. But I think it was definitely a mindset. And I also think that as women, we go through seasons of childbearing and where we are, you know, touched out. I call it touched out, where kids are touching and clawing. And, you know, I have a picture of one of our kids, their hand is under the bathroom door. I said, I can't escape, right? Like, you can't escape. And so I think there are seasons of that where you start to devalue the intimacy and the things that overwhelm you. And I think that for me, I had to get to a place where it's like, okay, my mindset is getting a little bit off here. I'm not seeing it as a blessing. I'm not seeing it as a good thing. And then to be able to, I think that we also, women need time to do that, to get into the right mindset, you know, that it can't just be expected that we can just drop everything. Like, I think a man's brain is a little bit more compartmentalized,
1: and
5: things are kind of in boxes, and he can go from this to this in 0.5 seconds. Whereas a woman, everything's a little bit more connected. It takes us a little bit more time to get there. So men, if they can be patient with us, for us to make that transfer and for us to get into the mindset that we
2: need.
5: You
2: know, I've heard Tori counsel a lot of women during this time where she's like, okay, you got to change your mindset, mm-hmm. and then you need some time to yourself. And with that time, what you need to be focusing on is appreciation for your husband.
5: Yeah.
2: That's actually so true. Start appreciating him. Mm-hmm. Like, notice the things that he does.
1: Because that's the doorway for a woman. It's not like men. I mean, like men, it's purely the physical thing. And I don't mean to make it simplistic and you send me a note and, you know, all that. But realistically, generally, that's it. Women need a different type of framework to say, okay, this helps me to get there.
5: Yes.
1: And that's, you know, connection and emotional attachment.
5: Yeah. Yes.
1: And you're blowing our mind. Like, what? What? Yeah. How does that connect with that?
2: And a guy.
1: But it does.
2: And we need to understand that for a woman and a husband, it's not wrong for her to talk about rewarding her husband if he can help her get to that place.
1: Yeah.
2: For her to say, hey, listen, if you can actually like vacuum the floor and then get all the kids ready for bed, give me some time and then later tonight. Like, that's not manipulation. That's motivation.
1: Yeah.
2: You're going to find him very motivated to do those things. And that is a very good and healthy. I mean, God is a rewarder of us. It talks all throughout Scripture how he rewards.
1: Well, and the other thing, like you guys say, be out there and use it humorously.
5: I mean,
1: identify it. Have fun with it.
5: Yeah,
1: you
5: know, exactly.
1: Hey, I'm going to be vacuuming tonight.
5: Yes.
1: So, and you could
5: say,
1: well, it's going to take dishes and laundry on top of it, or whatever it might be.
5: Yeah.
1: Let's move into K, kill the crazy with a K, crazy with a K.
2: That's right.
1: Speak to kill the crazy. What is the crazy and how do we kill it?
2: What I'm talking about is if you know that you do something that annoys your spouse, stop it.
1: Oh, man.
5: Yeah.
2: Like what
1: dagger through the heart right there.
2: Why do we need to go any further on this? Yeah. It's not like, oh, this is just who I am. If you know that it's something that's really bothersome to your spouse, then quit.
1: Give me an example.
2: Bad breath.
1: Well, how do you quit that?
2: Well, you chew gum.
1: Okay.
2: You know,
1: okay.
2: Like if you're
1: in close
2: proximity.
1: You have one that's a little more manageable.
2: Yeah. But whatever it is, using the restroom and the seat always, you know, stays up.
1: Okay. Yeah. I'm doing really well at that one.
2: Okay.
5: Good
2: it's
5: job.
2: Like, okay, you're done. You're a guy.
1: I would get a gold star for that.
2: I tell you what, do her a favor and put the seat down.
1: Yes.
5: Yeah.
2: You know,
1: never thought it would get to that, right?
2: Well, or if you're still in junior high and you don't raise the seat up before you use the restroom, wipe it off. Like, it's little things.
5: Yeah.
1: But Tori, that communicates, I see you, I care about you.
5: It does. It
1: silly,
5: absolutely
1: and that's
5: does.
1: Like a minor example.
5: Yes,
1: but, you
5: it
1: know,
5: does. It communicates, I care, I see you, I'm listening. I love the quote that we have for this chapter, and it's, it says, some people don't know they're being annoying, which is even more annoying. And that is so true,
1: right?
5: Like the awareness is so important. Some people, you don't know you're being annoying, which makes it even more annoying. So I think that the awareness of bringing awareness to it, it's like, oh, this really drives him crazy. Maybe there's something I can do about this.
2: Yeah.
5: Case in point is the seat, toilet seat. That was something that Jason did. And in the middle of the night is the worst because it's dark.
1: Jason.
5: I don't turn the lights on.
1: Jason.
5: And so I was like, it's really getting bothersome. And he just couldn't remember in the middle of the night to put it down. And then I was like, oh man, babe, you did it again. And I almost fell in the toilet.
1: And I guess there you have it. Getting to the basics here on Focus on the Family by falling in the toilet. We don't normally tackle tough topics like this, but...
3: You know, seat management is an important topic in many households. It's very serious.
1: Well, it starts like at about 1.5, right? You got to get that toddler up there. But let me tell you, seat management, that's pretty funny. And what a great conversation with Jason and Tori today. It was so practical and honoring of both spouses in marriage. Husbands and wives, we can't afford to take each other for granted, especially after 20 or 30 or more years. If you want a strong and healthy relationship that will last your lifetime, you need the principles in the Benham's book, Marriage A to Z, 30 Days to Relational Transformation. 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That's our way of saying thanks for partnering with us to help those marriages thrive too.
0: 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And while you're there, another resource we have is our free marriage assessment, which is easy, it's online, it's going to help you identify strengths in your relationship and maybe an area or two of improvement. And it'll give you a great way to have conversations in non-confrontational discussions. So look for the link to the marriage assessment at the website.
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0: 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I'm John Fuller, inviting you back for more marriage insights from Jason and Tori Benham next time as we once more help you and your family thrive in Christ.

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9: Family, you ready to go get into the Word? Like I said, I'm not going to be before you long, and it's not because... So Dr. Moore, I still get amazed at Pastor, because he was like, this is my devotion Sunday morning. And I'm thinking about my devotion on Sunday mornings, and I'm like, I can't formulate a quick 17-minute message that quickly. So Dr. Bernard, hats off to you, because my devotion, Sunday morning devotion, was about really getting into the whole idea of the mind and shifting the mind and how much work it has. And I don't have a message for you yet, but that's my Sunday devotion. And this week I was, you know, it's funny because looking at how things are going, social media is really challenging us to read the Word. Social media is really challenging us not just to read the Word, but to get to know the Word. Social media has challenged us is because, especially for the younger individuals, you got individuals who are not, especially in the community of color, are receiving a certain level of success. And the questions they are asking the church is, why do I need to thank God for the work I put in? What does God have to do with this nice car I'm driving? And so I'm working on formulating some conversational pieces, because I don't want to say arguments, because that was, you know, that's back in the days, but conversational pieces to help these young individuals to walk through these conversations and really land at a reason why we still need a place in our hearts for God. When you look at all the secularism and everything that's going on, and the more you remove God from society, right? They felt that God was hindering society, but you know, they didn't realize that God was protecting society from themselves. So now that we're seeing ourselves being seeing God being removed more and more, and what do you see on the rise? Chaos and the abandonment for the sacred. We're seeing more of the immorality of individuals. Lives are being lost at a high rate. And the biggest conclusion I can come into is that when you started removing God, you started removing this protection that we needed. And I think it's time for the church to get back into explaining this. We're not about arguing. We got to stop arguing. We got to start getting to a place where we start having conversations with individuals with the ability to articulate this walk that we walk, this belief that we have. But it has to be grounded, because some Christians out there talking some craziness. Some Christians are out there doing some craziness. But we need to start engaging. And that's why I love courage as a part of that conversation, because it takes courage to engage the world. I'll say that again. It takes courage to engage the world. Look at your neighbor and say, neighbor. It takes courage to engage the world. It takes courage to evangelize. Turn to the other neighbor. Say, other neighbor. Don't be scared. So 2024's word of the year is what? Come on, in the balcony, it's what? Hey, amen. It took some courage for y'all to even say that. Some of y'all are like, oh, Lord, he's going to have me say. 2024 is courage. We looked at a couple of things these past 2 weeks about courage, and it takes courage to, one, like Dr. Miller said, to admit your need for God and for other people. It takes courage to face reality. It takes courage to make decisions. It takes courage to seize opportunities. It takes courage to face change. And it takes courage, a couple other things that Dr. Miller is going to teach us, but we're going to stick at one place. See, for me, it was difficult at certain times to take courage, to be courageous, because one of my biggest fears growing up from individuals that looked up to me, individuals that relied on me, individuals that had a certain expectation was to hear these five words: I am disappointed in you. So because of not wanting to hear that, I was reluctant to make certain decisions. I was reluctant to make sure that in my mind I had this level of discernment to engage certain things. And I was worried, because my dad, you know, spirit of rock, spirit of child, my dad was wholehearted about that. He believed that wholeheartedly. Spirit of rock, spirit of child. See, but I didn't like the rod. But it wasn't the threat of the rod that caused me to live a certain life. It was because I never wanted my dad to say, I was disappointed in you. I think that cut deeper than anything else. The fact that I disappointed my father, now I look at my wife and my kids, and I never want them to say, I was disappointed with you. But in spite of my fears, I still had to start developing this desire to make decisions. I had to be courageous. And the reality is that courage is important in life for several reasons. Number one, courage is necessary for overcoming fear. See, courage allows us to face our fears and overcome obstacles that might otherwise hold us back. Courage allows us to face our fears and overcome obstacles that might otherwise hold us back. Number two, courage is important in pursuing our goals. It enables us to pursue our goals and dreams even in the face of adversity and or uncertainty. One of the things I'm reading this book called Mind Shift, and the reality that our mind at one level, the thinking that we have at one level, has to change at the next. The way we thought in 2023 has to change in 2024. You can't think like a poor person and desire to be a rich person. You can't think like a successful person with the mindset of a failure. Is this too much? Too early in the morning? He said that in the book, I think it's Erwin McManus, and he says that he was comparing the Holyfield fight, the Mike Tyson and Buster Douglas. Right? It was Buster Douglas? Who knocked Mike Tyson out? Which we were all shocked. And he said that Buster Douglas and him knocking Mike Tyson out was an anomaly. He said, because after knocking Mike Tyson out, you hear nothing else about Buster Douglas. And what happens is that you certain individuals, which is the good thing about it, you can change this, but certain individuals have what they call a mindset for failure. And too often, it's not that we intentionally create a mindset for failure, but we don't learn to make the necessary changes at the next level in life. Dr. Nall has taught us that you can't solve a problem at the same level you entered it. In order to solve the problem, you have to get new information. New information starts changing the way you think. So number one, overcoming fear. Number two, pursuing goals. Number three, courage is important in life for personal growth. See, courage helps us grow as individuals by pushing us out of our comfort zone and into new experiences. And remember, the statement is, you never grow in your comfort zone. And somebody asked me, what was the toughest thing about coming out of COVID? I said, the toughest thing was engaging back into doing work, but at another level. Think about how many of us were sitting at home relaxing. We weren't really going out because, you know, restaurants was closed. So you had to start cooking at home. And then things started to open up. Like, man, do I feel like going out? And you're just sitting there. You're just watching TV. And you start, for some of us, I'm not, you'll start binging certain shows and catching up. Come on, how many of us caught up on a lot of shows that people are talking about? Oh, only seven of us? So none of y'all, nobody else in here watch shows. All right, thank you for the seven that was with me watching, you know, my shows. Caught up with some reading, right? I was learning how to be creative at home. Technology allowed me not to leave. I was doing social media, streaming live, you know, anything I needed, I could order it. Amazon was the best thing. I didn't have to go out to the store. Let's think about it. Like, our life changed during COVID, where we became individuals that were not good for us to become. And the hardest thing for me was to get up and get going. God, I didn't tell you, I didn't want to, but to get up and get going. And the thing that pushed me out of the house, okay, I'm sorry. The person that pushed me out of the house. She said, come on, let's go. You got things to do. God ain't done with you yet. Let's go. But the reality is I created this comfort zone I didn't want to come out of. And there's a false reality in your comfort zone. Because you can think you're being so productive because there's a lot going on in the comfort zone. But just because there's a lot going on doesn't mean you're being productive. So number four, it takes courage to be resilient. See, resilience builds a mindset that helps us bounce back from setback and challenges. You build a mindset. Turn to your neighbor and say, neighbor, being resilient is a part of the Christian walk. Turn to the other neighbor, say, other neighbor. You know why? Because stuff's gonna happen. So number one, overcoming fear. Number two, pursuing goals. Number three, personal growth. Number four, resilience. Number five, making tough decisions. And this is one of the things that Dr. Nall has said before. See, courage is necessary for making difficult decisions, especially when they are in the best interest of ourselves or others. How about this? Number six, for standing up for our beliefs. And that's where we are, church. We're at a place where we need courage to stand up for our beliefs. It empowers us to stand up for our beliefs, values, and principles, even when facing opposition. You want to challenge if somebody believes what they say they believe? Give them opposition. Give them the deepest strain of opposition. You'll see if that's a conviction or a preference. For a lot of people, being in church after COVID became a preference. Before, it was a conviction. I'm Christian through and through. I'm here for the long haul. COVID hit. Just as fast as COVID went out with some individual's Christian lifestyle. And number seven, being courageous inspires others. See, active courage can inspire and motivate others to take action and make positive change in their own lives. So overall, courage is a fundamental trait that can lead us to personal growth, positive change, and a more fulfilling life. I'll say that again. Matter of fact, say this to your neighbor. Say, neighbor. Overall, courage is a fundamental trait that can lead to personal growth, positive change, and a more fulfilling life. And so for some of us, I understand that being courageous is not natural. It's not normal. And we have to work on it. We have to develop the sense of being courageous. And you can see it when the kids are little. You got some kids out there, they shadow pops up and they jump in like, Lord have mercy. Or you go a little boo and they jump in. And so they always have like this sense of being afraid. And so being courageous is not the norm for some individuals. I understand that, but still there's a command for you to be courageous. The question is, how do I develop it? For some of us, it's easy to be courageous. This is a part of us. You got people who want to, they want to call base jumping. And there's say to your neighbor, say neighbor. There's a thin line between being courageous and being intelligent. So basically I'm saying there's a thin line between being courageous and stupid. But we weren't allowed to say that growing up. We had a dollar jar. If you use stupid, you know, if you said anything that demeans our siblings, we had to put a dollar in the jar. I had all my money. I learned fast. But for some individuals, like being courageous is natural. Like, give me that, I'll do that. You got those individuals. Those tend to be the leaders of the group because it takes a certain level of courageousness or a certain level of courage in order for them to be the pathfinders. Some individuals, it takes a certain courage to follow. But the reality is, courage is not a normal, consistent trait throughout everybody's life. See, but then God comes in Joshua chapter 1, verse 6. And Dr. Nard referred to this, but I want to go back to it for a particular reason. It says, be strong and courageous. And I was researching why is there a separation of the strength of an individual and the fact for him to be courageous. So there's a difference when we look at strength. Some people are strong, but they're not courageous. So he says, and I'm going to go somewhere with this. He says, be strong because there's some things you're going to have to do. He said, but take with your strength courageousness. You got to be courage. I mean, you got to have courage, strength and courage. He said, be strong and be courageous. And for you are the one who will lead these people to possess the land I swore for their ancestors. I will give them, be strong and be very courageous. Be careful to obey all the instructions Moses gave you. Do not deviate from them, turning either to the right or to the left. Then you will be successful in everything you do. Study this book of instructions continually. Meditate on it day and night, so you will be sure to obey everything written in it. Only then will you prosper. When? Only then will you prosper. So he said, it's going to take strength in the neighbor. Say, neighbor, strength. Courage. And a deep, profound relationship with the word of God. See, so this is a formula. Minister Aaron preached this a couple of weeks ago about this formula, and I'm not going to go into it. If you want to hear it, it's on Facebook, CCC Long Island. But it's a formula, but I don't want to get into the formula. I want to get into the why he gave this formula. Because then we get down to John chapter 16. And this is Jesus having a conversation with the disciples, and he says, I have said these things to you, that in me you may have peace. In the world you will have tribulations. They'll have what? They will have what? He says, but take heart. I have overcome the world. So this is what's happening. Because take heart, it means to be of courage. So once again, there's a shift in the relationship and the closeness of the relationship, right? So when you look at it, here it is. Joshua's taking command. God is making some adjustments in the way he interacts with Israel. The way he interacts with Israel is before cloud by day, right? Fire by night. He would tell them when to pick up their tents and when to leave them. He was interacting with them at a different level. Now here it is. He says, you're going to be of courage. Something's going to shift in our relationship. I'm not going to be far from you, but the way I interacted with you is changing. Now you get to John, and he's talking to the disciples. He said, look, something is about to shift. He said, the way I'm interacting with you is changing. No longer I'm going to be face to face, but there's something coming, an individual, the Spirit is coming. He said, to respond to your needs, but be courageous. Just because it's a shift doesn't mean I have left you. Just because the way I interact with you it has changed doesn't mean I left you. So he's saying, be courageous. So what I have to tell you today is that 2024, there's going to be a shift. And in that shift, you're going to have to find yourself to being courageous, because the way things were happening last year is not happening this year. But that does not mean you're failing. That does not mean you're lacking. That does not mean that God is not here for you. Be courageous. See, we live life on levels and experience them in stages, and or we arrive at stages, and at each level, our best becomes mediocre. When we move from level to level, the familiar becomes unfamiliar. The things that we did before, we have to change what we're doing next. And it's going to be a shift in what's going on. And I want to go somewhere real quick for a little bit of time I have left. And I think this is a progression. Dr. R introduced courage, and it takes courage to admit need for God and for people. But I want to highlight the second one. It takes courage to face reality. And I think that's something that's a problem now these days, that nobody really wants to face reality. Or they're trying to create this false reality and making individuals have to accept that said reality. And the reality is that God made Adam and Eve, right? So let's look at this and say, this is when people don't have the courage to face the reality that they're supposed to live in, they create a false reality to make them comfortable, and therefore they'll never grow. And I'm trying to behave as I'm talking about this false reality, because what happens is, if you're not willing to face reality, you'll always live a stagnant life. Trying to behave. My heart is aching for the next generation. My heart is aching for my children's children. I'm afraid to encourage my kids to have kids. Because if somebody can identify as a cat now, what are they going to identify later? And the further we pull from the reality that we are human beings designed by God in the image of God, the imago Dei is something unique and significant. And there's a real reality that there's something attacking this image, because it's based on this jealousy. And because of this jealousy, we can see why they're allowing the kids to say that they're cats and want to put a litter in the classroom there. Why you can't talk to anybody about certain issues that they're going through. Because there's a reality. And if you don't grasp the reality, the church is not going to be effective in securing a moral atmosphere for the next generation. So with that fear, God has encouraged me to take courage to face reality. And for my breakdown of facing reality, number one, in order for you to face reality, you have to embrace truth. You have to embrace truth. See, facing reality begins with accepting the truth, even when it's uncomfortable. I'm uncomfortable in my skin. There's something awkward. No, there's a reality that this is the way you were born. There's a male and female. And I know, because I'm trying to word this, because I'm praying for guidance right now. Because one of the things that the church has done is they go into such an extreme to ostracize a certain group of individuals where they feel like they're not welcomed in the church. And if we say that this is the place that they accept the truth about who they are, that leads them to a place of change, then we got to start changing the way we talk to people. And the reality is, even in here, there are individuals sitting here watching this with certain views on both sides. And the reason why we are so powerless is because we're so divided. Like I said, even in this room, there are individuals with extreme views of both sides. And the reality is that if the Bible does not become the foundation on what we stand and the truth that opens our eyes, it's going to be very difficult for us to have a response for the next generation. See, my goal is not to condemn. My goal is to help you understand. And the question is, where do we stop this Pandora box has been opened. But the question is, where do we stop? They're changing the terms to make it palatable so that we can have different discussions. See, once you start changing the terms to make it palatable, it allows us for us to start having conversations that we never would have had before. My 7-year-old is off limits. That's it. Don't change the narrative because it makes you feel better as an individual. See, I got a 7-year-old daughter. I'm very protective over my daughter. She's so innocent. She's playing with her Barbie dolls and she's not asking who's who and who what's what. They just talking and having a conversation, drinking tea together. Why are you going to draw her attention unnecessarily to things that she shouldn't even be thinking about? See, these are one of the messages that you say, man, is this going to be the last time I'm invited back at this church? Jesus said, I am the way, the truth. Not a truth. He's the truth. So in order for you to start embracing reality, you have to embrace the truth. Number two, you have to seek wisdom. In order to face reality with the courage, you got to seek wisdom. Lord, give me wisdom. See, because sometimes reality reveals situations we can't control. Those are the things that it is what it is. You know, you're going to live that life, you live that life. But there's certain reality that we still have to stick by that we're not going to change. It reminds us that we have the power to shape our future by owning our past and present choices. It shows us that we have the power to shape our future by owning our past and present choices. Some of us in this place have made some bad choices, but that does not define you. Some of us made a bad choice today, but it does not define you. Number three, in order to build the courage to face reality, you have to start taking responsibility. In church, we need to start taking responsibility. Saints, we need to start taking responsibility. Turn to your neighbor and say, neighbor, we need to start taking responsibility. See, facing reality means taking responsibility for our actions and our decisions. It's a reminder that we have the power to shape our future by owning our past and present choices. So number one, we need to embrace truth in order to build the courage to face reality. Number two, we need to seek wisdom in order to build the courage to face reality. Number three, we need to take responsibility. And number four, as I close, we need to live in the moment. Matthew says, why are you worried? You know, you're worried about tomorrow. He said, God takes the birds fly free, not worrying where their next meal is going to come from. And this is Jamalism. He said, but you are worried about tomorrow when you're missing out what's happening today. You're missing out what's happening right now. That's why I believe the whole idea of Occupy was such a prophetic message. And then to follow it up with the word of courage. In order to occupy, you must have courage. Because you're going to occupy a certain environment that's going to be in opposition, complete opposition of what God has called you to do.
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12: The heat is on as we finish off June and head into July. High temperature this afternoon tops off around 90 degrees for us. Heading into tomorrow, there's going to be some showers and thunderstorms overnight. Those are clearing out by most folks getting up in the morning. A low of 72, we hit a high of 95 tomorrow afternoon. It's going to feel like it's up over 100 degrees. It's another chance for a few scattered showers and thunderstorms overnight tomorrow night. And then temperatures are at 100 degrees for the rest of the week. I'm StormGuys.live meteorologist Stephen Parr.
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15: In the War of 1812, our nation fought and won America's religious freedom. 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
21: 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And today, the final message of an inspirational series in the book of James. It's called 12 Evidences of Faith. Dr. Michael Youssef helps you better understand the evidence true believers should have growing in their lives. 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
22: Four things here that the Apostle James gives us as this 12th evidence of faith. First, in verse 13, he says, pray always. Secondly, in verses 14 and 15, he says, pray for one another. And then thirdly, he comes to verses 16 to 18, and he said, pray the kind of prayer that releases God's power, that brings about answers to prayer. And fourthly, he says, pray for you and for others that they may remain faithful to the Lord. First, he said, pray all times. Is any of you in trouble? He should pray. Any of you happy should praise. You see, James understood, like most of us understand, that when you're in trouble, when you're going through tough times, we can become real great prayer warriors. We pray hard and we pray diligently when we are going through tough times, when we want something from God, we want God to answer. We're at every prayer meeting. We're asking people to pray for us. When we're pressed by our circumstances, when we come to the end of ourselves, we pray. And we become great prayer people, men, women, boys and girls. And what James is saying is that when God answers your prayer, that you should be as serious and as diligent and as intentional in praising God as much as you were when you were petitioning God. That's what he's saying. The problem with spiritual immaturity is that when we want God, we ask and we ask and we ask. And then when God answers our prayer, we may, just may, say, thank you, God, and run off. until we need him again. Now, James is saying it's okay to pray and petition God in the time of suffering. Don't you stop asking God in the times of trouble. Don't you stop asking God to bring your needs to him. Keep on doing it, but please praise him with the same intensity and with the same desire, with the same diligence, and with the same persistence when he answers your prayer. Now, here's a major problem with some believers. And I'm saying some, not everybody. You can identify with it whether you are or you're not. There are some people, when they're facing tough times, difficult times, instead of pressing hard toward the heart of God, they withdraw fellowship from God. They stop praying. Are you one of those? Listen carefully. Just when they need to be closest to God, they run away from him. Some Christians do that, and you wonder why. Why they do this? At least there are two reasons. Both are really either false view of God or false view of what suffering is. First, many Christians have the wrong view of suffering. They think that if they have been dealt a powerful blow or a setback in life, then God must be angry with them. And because kids learn to avoid and get away from an angry parent, they avoid God because they think God is angry with them. Now, this is a faulty view of understanding God and the grace of God in life. I'm talking about Christians. I'm talking about believers. I'm talking about people who have been born again, saved by grace. I'm not talking about somebody outside the church. But the reason they do that, every time they're in trouble, they get away from God instead of getting closer to God, is because they have never let go of the feeling of guilt and shame and inadequacy of their past sins. That's why. And so when God pursues them, trying to enfold them in his gracious arm, they think that God is out there to punish them. When he's trying to enfold them into his loving arms to say, I love you, I care for you, I forgave your sins, my son paid for your sins on the cross, they run away from the loving God like a frightened, guilty child. The second thing is that many people stay away from God in times of trouble because they are angry with God. Now, whether they are going through financial crisis or whether they're going through some health issues, now whether they're going through some setbacks of some sort in life, they become angry with God. And listen to me, Satan loves it when a believer's angry with God. He really does. He feels that he's got you exactly where he wants you. Why? Because that way he can get them to rationalize sin and rebellion. How? How does Satan do that? Listen carefully. He comes to the person and says, you know, listen, Snookums, whatever your name is, you need to get back at God for not doing this or not doing that or the other thing. Asaph was a great musician. He was the head of the choir for King David. Wonderful composer. Wrote lots of wonderful psalms. And in Psalm 73, he looked at how the wicked seem to be prospering and the righteous are suffering. And he got angry with God. He said, I'm wasting my righteous living. I've been good to God. How come God cannot be good to me? And then God graciously takes him and let him see the eternity and what's going to happen to those so-called prospering wicked people. And then in the end, he says, oh, Lord, I am sorry. I was a donkey. That's a Semitic way of saying, I was stupid, spiritually stupid, and I'm deeply sorry. Years ago, a child psychologist told me this. I have never forgotten it, and I'll never forget it. He said, the number one reason some teenagers get into trouble, whether it be cutting themselves or pornography or whatever it is, sexual illicitness or addiction of any kind, he said, the number one reason is that they convince themselves that their parents don't love them. And if they convince themselves that the parents don't love them, they can justify their rebellion and sin. Listen, that's how some believers behave. That's how some believers react. They say, God doesn't love me. And Satan loves it. Pray in the times of trouble does at least three things. It's an antidote to loneliness. It is a reminder that God is in control. And it helps us see things and circumstances from God's perspective, not ours. Back in 1855, an Irish poet by the name of Joseph Scriven composed a hymn that is known to most of us, "What a Friend We Have in Jesus." Most people don't realize that that hymn came out of the furnace of affliction. You see, Joseph was engaged to be married, not just once, but twice. His first fiancée drowned in the day before the wedding supposed to take place. The second time he got engaged, his fiancée died of pneumonia. And you imagine the girls in town are running away from him. And in the end, he decided that he's going to dedicate his life 24/7 to serving the Lord. Far from being angry with God, he gave his whole to God. In fact, he wrote that song originally as a poem for his mother to comfort her when he left Ireland and went to Canada. But then some of the stanzas was added later. Have we trials and temptations? Have we trouble anywhere? We should never be discouraged. Take it to the Lord in prayer. Can we find a friend so faithful who will all our sorrows share? Jesus knows our every weakness. Take it to the Lord in prayer. Pray all the times. Secondly, he said, pray for one another. Pray for one another. Verses 14 and 15. Is any of you sick? You should call the elders of the church and pray over him and anoint him with oil and in the name of the Lord. See, James speaking about the person who's so sick he couldn't go to church. And he talks about the oil because the oil is a symbol of the Holy Spirit's power to heal. Now, I think some of you know this, but I want to tell you anyway. This particular verse is talking about the faith of the elders, not the faith of the sick person. Now, I am not minimizing the faith of the sick person, but I want to tell you, at least in this passage, he's talking about the faith of the elders. And what just this prayer of faith is all about? What is that all about? It is the belief expressed in prayer by the elders of the church, namely that our sovereign God is in the business of healing people. It is the belief that the option for healing remains in God's hands, not ours. It is the belief that when we do pray, we do not order God to do something like a genie. It is the belief that we submit to the sovereign will of God. It is the belief that God, it's His prerogative to heal or not, not an obligation. It is the belief that our obligation is to petition God and then trust Him fully for the outcome. Pray at all times. Pray for each other.

all your dirty laundry for everyone to see. Tell everybody every sin you committed. I'm aware of some groups that practice this travesty and ended up destroying many a marriage because of this public revelation. They think that this verse means you got to be total honesty. And they think total honesty means that you tell everything. I want you to listen carefully, please. Because that is a total misunderstanding of this verse. Because when you do that, where is the focus? The focus is on sin, not on the power of God to forgive sin. When you focus on that, and when you focus on the sin, not the power of God to forgive sins, the devil can use that to drag you back to sin. So what does it mean, confessing your sin one to another? Listen very carefully. First, you must begin confession of sin to God. Because ultimately, every sin is a sin against God. The psalmist in Psalm 51 said, "Against you and only you have I sinned." And that is why 1 John 1:9 says, "If we confess our sins, He is faithful and just to forgive us our sins." Secondly, we confess our sin only to the people who are affected by our sin. Jesus said in Matthew chapter 5, He said, "You go to the altar and you're about to offer your gift, and then you remember you hurt somebody. You say you did something wrong, and you leave them there and not stand up in the middle of the temple and said, 'Hey guys, I've done this and this and the other thing.'" He said, "No, go to the person." You go to the person that you wronged and you confess to him or her. The third thing I want to tell you is this. We should never confess our sins beyond those who have been impacted by our sins. Private sins require private confession to God and to the individual who's been hurt by our sin. Why is this so important? Listen to me. Why I'm spending time? Why? Because such accurate and biblical confession releases the power of God. You see, when you don't confess your sin, you create a barrier between you and God. Now, God does not put the barrier. Now, don't blame God for that. God never moves. God never changes. But we place a barrier between us and God. When we confess our sin, what we are doing? We come in agreement with God because God knows what happened anyway. God knows our sin anyway. And therefore, when I come in agreement with God, I said, "God, I am deeply sorry. I repent. Please forgive me." James said there is a secret of blessing when you come in agreement with God. There's a power in agreement. Imagine the power of agreement with God. Listen, if we don't keep short accounts with God, every time we pray, we're going to feel like heaven is like iron and the earth is like a brass. We are going anywhere. The psalmist said, "If I incline a sin in my heart," that is, if I don't confess my sin, "God will not hear me." That barrier that we have created by our sin. Here's something I want to tell you must never, never, never forget. Those believers who are not growing spiritually, it is because they have a casual attitude towards sin. They really do. They have a casual attitude towards sin. But sometimes you have to ask the question, what keeps a person from confessing to God and confessing to the person that they're wrong? What keeps them from asking for forgiveness? Well, sometimes it's because of pride. We don't want to say we're wrong. We don't want to say, "I'm sorry." Pride plays a dominant role. Other times, because of fear. We always say, "Well, what's going to happen if that person withdraws forgiveness from me? What's going to happen if that person rebuffs me? What's going to happen if that person deliberately turns around and hurts me?" Let me tell you something. It is worth it. It is worth it to be able to receive the blessing of God and the power that He releases in answer to prayers. It's worth it. The blessing of confession and seeking forgiveness. And sometimes it's just general dishonesty. We, like Adam, you know, we try to hide from God and hide from others and even hide from ourselves. We'd rather cover up than confess. But that's why James is saying that it is vitally important to confess. It's vitally important. Why? He gives us the answer in verse 16. Healing will take place when we do. What kind of healing is he talking about? It is the healing that comes from mending our fellowship with God.

0: apart from mending our fellowship with one another. Look at the last line of verse 16. The prayer of the righteous. You have to ask, who are the righteous? Listen carefully. All the believers are righteous in some way because we have no righteousness of ourselves when we came to the Lord Jesus Christ, received Him as Savior and Lord. The Bible said Jesus imputes His righteousness upon us. So we only have an imputed righteousness. All the believers do. But I know, and you know, not all believers walk in that righteousness. And that is why He's saying, when we have short accounts with God, when we confess, that is the righteousness that pleases God. And that's why the prayer of the righteous, not a special super saint, not a pastor or an elder, but anybody who is walking in the righteousness of Jesus Christ, who's confessing and keeping short accounts and not holding grudges and not building grudges, that person, his prayer and her prayer are going to be answered. See, that's the power that God releases as a result of us keeping short accounts. And that's why He goes on to tell us about Elijah. Elijah was intimate with God. Elijah was attuned to the mind of God. Elijah would not allow anything to come between him and God. Elijah knew the mind of God so much so that when he prayed, God released His power. But Elijah was far from perfect. Let me give you a Yusuf translation. Elijah was flawed like all of us. I know it's a rough translation, but that's really what he meant. But he would not allow a barrier to build between him and God. Elijah knew God. He trusted God fully. He obeyed God even when his knees were knocking. Pray all the times. Pray for others. Pray that prayer that releases the power of God. And fourthly, pray that you and others remain faithful. Verses 19 and 20. One of you should wander from the truth, and someone should bring him back. He said, remember this, whoever turns a sinner from error of his way will save him from death and cover a multitude of sins. Do you know someone who's wandering from the Lord right now? Someone who's wandering from the fold of God? You may be a person here today who have wandered away from the fold of God, and God brought you here for a purpose to hear this message, because God is pursuing you. He wants you to come into His embrace. He's not pursuing you so He punishes you. He's pursuing you so He might bring you in and hold you and enfold you. If you know someone that you try to restore and bring back to the truth, and for whatever reason they're not responsive, listen to me very carefully. Here's what you need to know. Don't ever give up praying for that person. Don't ever surrender his or her soul. Keep asking for the opportunity to restore the brother or the sister. Your prayer will cover a multitude of sin. In all of this, there's something of vital importance. He's saying that love does not sweep sin under the carpet. It doesn't. And where there is love, there is truth. And where there is truth, there is an honest confession. Where there is honest confession of sin, there is cleansing and forgiveness and power. Beloved, I know in the spiritual life, sometimes people feel trapped. They may feel trapped in an illness. They may feel trapped in a financial circumstances not their own doing. They may feel trapped in past sins. They may feel trapped in some opposition and scorn of others. They may feel trapped in one form of addiction or another. And when you feel trapped, the natural tendency is to panic. But don't do the natural. Do the supernatural. There's some natural tendency is to lose your head or you pound and you scream or imagine the worst. That is why, don't forget, there is an emergency button. It's called prayer. And you can pray to the one who has limitless power, who listens to you 24/7. The one who loves you more than anyone is able to love you. The prayer of the righteous availeth much. After confession and cleansing and restoration, God's power is going to be released in you. The question is, are you ready?
1: Thank you for making time to listen to Dr. Michael Youssef and Leading the Way. I really appreciate the timely reminder that prayer is reaching out to the one who has limitless power. And he loves me more than anyone.
2: I grew up in a very traumatic living situation. I was sexually abused. I was very terrified of pretty much everything, and I didn't trust anyone. And I had a great desire to be loved. My heart craved love. As I look back, I can tell that there were many instances where the Lord was beckoning for me to draw near to him. Sometimes I would just walk by a church and I felt like the church was calling me to come inside. One day I was at home and the Lord impressed in my spirit that he was real. And I decided to ask the Lord to come into my heart and save me. And I was baptized. As I grew in my Christian faith, I entered a phase in my life where it was very confusing. It was during that time of crisis that I started listening to Dr. Michael Youssef's teachings, which I found were very uncompromising, and that really drew me. The Lord was showing me that I needed to hold fast to his word and that he could be trusted as a sure foundation. And Dr. Youssef preaches the uncompromising truth, the word of God.
0: Though your sins are like scarlet, they shall be white as snow. That's our God.
2: By listening to Dr. Michael Youssef, my faith began to grow. As the Lord says, faith cometh by hearing, and hearing by the word of God. And when I found out that Dr. Youssef and the rest of the team were coming to DC, I was so excited. I just knew that I had to be there to hear Dr. Youssef proclaim the gospel and to be in prayer along with my brothers and sisters in Christ. It was such an amazing event. In addition to Awake America, I am so excited about the navigators. There are people all over the world who can access these navigators and hear the gospel being proclaimed in their own native language. That is just so awesome. The Lord used Leading the Way with Dr. Michael Youssef in my life to help me greatly. Now, the way that the Lord is using me, he's just constantly connecting me with people and giving me a burden for people so that I can pray for them and share the good news of the gospel. You can trust the Lord. He loves you. His word is true.
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0: news this hour from Town Hall. I'm Keith Peters in Washington. The Supreme Court releasing decisions on court cases prior to the summer recess. Correspondent Laura Winters with reaction from President Trump.
1: President Trump taking to his Truth Social page, reacting to the Supreme Court ruling in favor of Idaho and West Virginia banning transgender athletes from competing in women's sports. The president writing in all caps the two words, big win. Then he goes on to say the United States Supreme Court just ruled against men playing in women's sports. Wow, that takes that ridiculous situation off the table. Three exclamation points.
0: The justices also upheld birthright citizenship by a 6-3 vote. New York Congressman Adriano Espaillat, the Congressional Hispanic Caucus chair, says the Constitution won today.
2: No president has the power to decide who an American is. The Constitution states it, and it does it in a very transparent and clear way.
0: New Jersey Republican Congressman Tom Keene reveals a depression diagnosis after returning to the House from a lengthy absence. Correspondent Bernie Bennett has more.
3: The Republican congressman said on Tuesday that his lengthy and previously unexplained absence from the House was due to being treated for depression, publicly elaborating for the first time on the medical condition that had kept him away from Washington. Keene made the disclosure in a floor speech when he returned to the Capitol after missing more than 100 votes since March 5th. Keene began his speech by saying it didn't feel natural to talk about himself, but he felt that he owed an explanation to the people of New Jersey's 7th District, his colleagues in the chamber, and the American people for his absence. Bernie Bennett, Washington.
0: Another good day on Wall Street with the Dow up by 136 points. The Nasdaq rose by 393 with the S&P 500 advancing by 58 points. More on these stories at townhall.com.
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10: Welcome again, everybody, to God in Our City, the Daily Edition. My name is Pastor Dave Watson. I've had the privilege of pastoring Calvary Chapel since January 1st, 1990. Seems like yesterday, about 14 years ago, we decided by God's grace to open the New York Institute for Biblical Studies, a small Bible school, to train our local congregation and anyone who was interested, wanted to equip God's people with God's word for God's service. Very grateful for that. And also, a bunch of years ago, almost the same time, we started going on the air with this broadcast, God in Our City. Started as an interview program. Sometimes we still do interviews, as you saw last week, highlighting what the great God of the universe is doing in our city. Most of the time, we're doing expository teaching on Sundays. You hear our church service, and all throughout the week now, you hear us sharing the wonderful, wonderful words of the Bible. And hopefully that's a blessing to you. This is your first time joining us. Welcome. Please take advantage of all our resources. I know I say that a lot because the resources are so good and so helpful. You know, we have for everybody in this series, Kingdom Quest, we have study guides. You can go to calvarychapelsi.org/GIOC, calvarychapelsi.org/GIOC. Go there, get the free study guides. While you're there, also get the free Matthew journal. Not enough of you have taken advantage of this. It is the book of Matthew in journal form. What I mean by that is on one side is the Bible text. On the other side is a place for you to write. So picture this. You have your study guide and you have the Bible, Matthew, right in front of you in Matthew 5-7. You turn this week to chapter 6 and you're circling, you're making notes. You're getting the maximum you can out of the scriptures. Or you got your whole family together around the kitchen table and you're interacting with the Bible text as you listen to God in Our City. Well, that's free. All you have to do is fill in a little form there at calvarychapelsi.org/GIOC. Fill in that form and we'll send it to you. We'll pay postage and handling. It's no gimmick. We want you to have it. The other thing we want you to have is a little track we've developed called Proclaiming True Liberty. It's a wonderful thing to live in a free country. It's a beautiful thing to live in America, land of the free. But it is a sad truth that many people are in bondage in a free country. They have intellectual bondage. They have, you know, physical bondage. They're worried about being in an eternal bondage. So we wrote this track, Proclaiming True Liberty, for you to give out. If you want 10, that's our normal order. We're going to send them to you. Watch this, free. And we may even throw in a couple other tracks that we've also written, Good With God and My Winning Choice. All you have to do is call us, 718-720-5390, 718-720-5390. We will send them right out to you. We'd like you to have them before 4th of July. They don't get there before, that's okay. You're going to have plenty of gatherings this summer and have plenty of celebrations of the 250th anniversary of our country. And in each and every case, these tracks will come in handy for you. At this time, we want to read our scriptures for the day. I don't want to go further without saying that while you're at calvarychapelsi.org/GIOC, calvarychapelsi.org/GIOC, might be good if you could take a moment and look there at the opportunity to donate to God in Our City. 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Push it. It'll give you instructions. All right. Our scripture reading today, once again, is Matthew 6, 1 through 6, and then 16 through 18. Beware of practicing your righteousness before people in order to be seen by them, for then you will have no reward from your Father who is in heaven. Thus, when you give to the needy, sound no trumpet before you, as the hypocrites do in the synagogues and in the streets, and that they may be praised by others. Truly, I say to you, they have received their reward. But when you give to the needy, do not let your left hand know what your right hand is doing, so that your giving may be in secret, and your Father who sees in secret will reward you. And when you pray, you must not be like the hypocrites, for they love to stand and pray in the synagogues and at the street corners, that they may be seen by others. Truly, I say to you, they have received their reward. But when you pray, go into your room and shut the door, and pray to your Father who is in secret, and your Father who is in secret will reward you. And when you fast, do not look gloomy as do the hypocrites, for they disfigure their faces, and that their fasting may be seen by others. Truly, I say to you, they have received their reward. But when you fast, anoint your head and wash your face, that your fasting may not be seen by others, but by your Father who is in secret. And your Father who sees in secret will reward you. Let's pray together. Heavenly Father, help us to take these words to heart. And as we're listening to them, as we're allowing you to have your way in our lives, help us, Heavenly Father, to once again give you our hearts. Help us to do what we do for your kingdom and for your glory. Help us to do what we do for the right reasons, for the right motives. Help us, Lord, to be truly authentic and not hypocritical. Lord, root out every bit of the hypocrisy that is so real in us at times, God. Root it out. We don't want it there. We don't want it there, that leaven. Root out that leaven. And now, Lord, as we study your word, open our hearts to what you're saying to us, and then help us to apply what you're saying to us to our lives, so that we might, Lord, be pleasing to you, be used of you, and bring glory to you. And Heavenly Father, we pray all these things in the awesome, mighty name of Jesus. Amen. Amen. We're making our way through Matthew 6 now. And we're seeing how Jesus has a requirement for us for authenticity as opposed to hypocrisy. And we talked a little bit about the realities of hypocrisy, how it's just, it seems to be part of us. And the fact that it leaves us empty and with no reward. And now we're moving full swing into the realms of authenticity. Where is it that God wants me to be authentic? He says, thus when you give to the needy, sound no trumpet before you as the hypocrites do in the synagogues or in the streets, that they may be praised by others. True, I say to you, they have received their reward. But when you give to the needy, do not let your left hand know what your right hand is doing, so that your giving may be in secret, and your Father who sees in secret will reward you. The activity defined here is our charity. You know, when you give to who? The needy. Thus or therefore, in light of the fact that we're told not to do our righteous deeds before man, whenever, this is something that is we're expected to do. It's expected that we will give to the needy. Proverbs 19 and Deuteronomy 15 would indicate that, right? That we should give to the needy. In doing so, we're lending, it says, to the Lord. So you're doing an act of charity that at the root of it is mercy. Acts of mercy here are in view. And the example he gives us is this very, very simple example of giving food to the poor, actually feeding the poor. Maybe it's visiting a shut-in or someone in the hospital, calling someone in trouble or in pain, driving someone somewhere. You're giving of yourself to the poor. It then walks into how this looks when it's hypocritical. Sound no trumpet before you, as the hypocrites do in their synagogues and in the streets, that they may be praised by others. Truly, I say to you, they have received their reward. So don't have a trumpet going before you. There should be no annunciation. He says literally, sound no trumpet before you. The Greek word there, salpizo, sound a trumpet. A ram's horn is in view. It's a shofar, probably figurative with the idea of drawing attention to the act. Don't draw attention to the act. Don't do that. Don't do that. Why? Because in the same manner, the hypocrites do this. The Greek word there is hypokritas, one who pretends they're someone other than who they are. The word was used of someone who played a part as an actor in a play. Don't be someone playing a part. Do this. Do this good deed because you want to please God. The sound of the philanthropic individual blowing his own horn is what is here. Now, you've done things for others, and you know what it's like not to be recognized. I know of events that I have been involved in, and myself or my church were the primary donors to such and such an event. And during the event and after the event, no one mentioned us at all. Oh, that's horrible. That's rude. That's wrong, right? Well, it is on the part of those who are in charge. But you know what? Our reward is not based on what they say. And the text is telling us. The text is telling us if we're doing this so that we can be seen by the people in the room, or the people in the streets, or the people in the church, we're doing it for the wrong reason. And we're going to get no reward. I went to high school with some great people, and I can remember my good friend Kim Risk at the time. He was a senior. I was a freshman. I had just come to Christ. And one of us, might have been me, probably was me, gave something and did it in such a way, maybe it was showy, or I drew attention to it, or maybe I told Kim or bragged to Kim about something that I didn't. And I think it was him who said, yep, you got your reward, Watson. You got your reward. Because if we need their words, and if we are seeking their words, after we get their words, the reward's done, guys. That's the reward. The reward is what they said. Now, do you really want that to be your reward? What someone says about what you did? Or do you want your Heavenly Father to give you a reward? Which is better? The words of man, the praise of men, the applause of men, or the reward from heaven? We know the answer to this. You know, for years, and it's still true, I don't know what people give at our church. The reason why I don't know is I don't want them to do what they do so that I see it. In addition to that, I don't want to have second thoughts about anything that we might do that offends them, things that we are sure God would have us to do. because we don't want to hurt their feelings. We don't do it because they're big givers. We don't want to be that way. We definitely do not want to be that way. In addition to that, I don't tell outside of my wife what I give. And, you know, we know what our goal to give for the year is, but we don't tell anybody. And because of the beauty of the secrecy of being able to give online, nobody knows. Before that, I tried to always give my offering in a way that was discreet, wasn't seen by others, because our goal is not having others praise us. Our goal is to have our Heavenly Father say, well done. We don't want people to think more highly of us than they should. And we want our Heavenly Father to be the one who praises us. So my encouragement to you is to, in every way, shape, and form, to take your alms, your giving to the needy, your giving in general, and make it secretive. Make it secretive so that it's known by nobody. By nobody. Now, if you need tax credit for it, someone is going to have to find out along the line. But, you know, wouldn't it be just great if that's the way we lived? You know, so the hypocrisy here is explained to us. You know, you're giving to the needy. Here's how to be a hypocrite. You know, sound a trumpet and let everybody know what you're doing. You know, sound it in the streets. You know, sound it in front of your body. You know, shout it in an alley that you've done this good deed. The result is you're going to get the glory from men. You're going to get the doxa from men, the doxology from men, not the approval of God, the applause of men. And he goes on to say here, truly, I'm saying, you've received in full your reward. He says this over and over again. You've gotten to the fullest extent that you're going to get your reward. This is not a reward, but what they've earned. You know, you paid for the applause of men, and in the end, you get the applause of men. Wow. I got to tell you, that stinks. That stinks. Short-lived, soon forgotten, misunderstood, underappreciated applause from sinful men is all they got. The authenticity here is now prescribed. But when you give to the needy, don't let your left hand know what your right hand is doing, so that your giving may be what? In secret. In contrast to the hypocrites, the ones playing a part. This is not really who they are. It's who they want you to think they are. When you're giving, it's assumed this will happen. Don't give like them. You're not giving as an act or a performance. The principle here is of anonymity. Let not know your left what is doing the right, literally, is what it says here. Let not know what your left is doing or your right. It should be that anonymous. And then there's the principle of secrecy. So let it be your acts of charity. Let your acts of charity be in secret, kuptas. Get the word cryptic from something that's hidden or not known. The principle of anonymity, principle of secrecy. You know, that's what we have, offering envelopes. You know, why? We're trying to be biblical. We're trying to do what we do for the right reasons. The right reasons. That's what we want to happen. And he goes on to say that the glory that you'll have will be from God. And your Father who sees the secret will do what? He'll reward you. And the Father of you, the one we want to please and need to please, the one seeing in secret, God sees the cryptic. He looks into the cryptic. Psalm 119 tells us there's nowhere we can flee from him. He looks into the future. He will give back to us. Apodidomai. He'll give it back to us freely with more. With more. So the application is to give secretly. Give anonymously. You should give. Give for the right reason. How do you know it's for the right reason? Well, when you do it quietly, when you do it secretly, when you do it anonymously, you're doing it in a way that others can't find out. And you know that any bad motive you might have is pushed out. Why? Because you're not going to get that praise from men. You're going to ultimately get the praise from God. The praise from God. We want people to think of us as generous. We want people to think of us this. But what we really should want is for God to see what we're doing, and God alone. The other day I was walking out of a building, and there was a man there who didn't have a tremendous amount. And when I had walked in the building, I was wearing a red, white, and blue tie and a pocket square. He said, "Man, I love that. I wish I could have that." And so when I went out, I just wanted to quietly take off my tie, take off the pocket square, and give it to him. That's what I was attempting to do. So I did. I took off the pockets, took off the pocket square, took off the tie bar, and I gave it to him. Oh, he was so overwhelmed. He was so blessed. And to my chagrin, on the street were some people I had brought with me to where the place I was at, and they saw me do it. And I was kind of mortified because I didn't want anyone to see me do it. I really wanted to do it for the right reason, to bless that guy, knowing my Heavenly Father would be pleased. So my encouragement to you is, you know, I did that right that time. Have that same attitude. Have that same spirit. Let's pray. Lord, thank you for all you do for us. Help us to love you more and more and more. Help us, Lord, to learn to give for the right reason, the most important reason, Lord, to please you because you're moving in our heart. We pray all this in Jesus' name. Amen. 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
20: Welcome back. It's that Kevin Show, thatkevinshow.com, from Times Square every day. But Times Square is not what I want you to focus on right now. I want you to imagine going to the beautiful great outdoors, breathing fresh, clean air, seeing stars at night, feeling the sunshine warm your skin in the middle of the wonderful spring and summer season that we are embarking upon. And imagine for a child that's never experienced any of that before. Steve Collins is with us from Angel Tree Camping. And Steve, we were talking off air that for many years you have actually worked in an area of Christian camping and seen children respond to this. And I have to think that, you know, for someone like me that grew up in the burbs, camp was a big deal. It was all I lived for in the second half of the school year, was to get to summer and get to go to camp. I can only imagine how much more intensified that is for kids that grow up in public housing projects, basically concrete block apartments, with a lot of heat and a lot of, you know, dysfunction and everything else, to get out of that environment and to be at a camp for the first time. What's been your personal experience in terms of what you see from these kids, and why is that first visit so special?
21: Yeah, thanks, Kevin. It's amazing when kids get outside of their normal environment, which for most Angel Tree kids is an urban environment, and get into the outdoor setting. It really has a tremendous impact on the way they think about themselves, the way they think about their future, and the way they think about God. And so you get these kids coming out into this outdoor setting where they're experiencing things that they've never experienced before, you know, just even hiking through the woods, swimming in a lake, some novel experiences like riding a zip line or horseback riding. These types of things, studies have shown, really have a tremendous benefit on the brain function in child development. And it starts to unlock new things in their mindset, where they realize that I don't have to just be this way, and I don't have to just follow this course for my life, but there are other possibilities available to me. And that is kind of a key point in opening up the opportunity to redirect a life into something beautiful that God's designed.
20: The way you're describing it, it almost sounds like it's a neural pathway that they did not previously knew was available to them, that they're now sensing and experiencing stuff through.
21: Exactly. Yeah. Yeah. And so that outdoor setting, those new environments. And then the other key thing is just being loved, experiencing the love of God at camp. It opens up these new pathways, and kids start to recognize, oh, I can think about my life a little differently. I don't have to just follow the same course maybe that I've seen in my family. I can choose a different route for my life. And there's just all kinds of studies that show that this is really effective in helping kids to embrace a beautiful future.
20: That is the data. Put on your camp director hat. Mm-hmm. Take us into a moment where you've been managing camp, directing a Christian camp, and you had an experience with a child that really spoke to you in terms of how much it impacted the way they viewed God or the way they viewed themselves, or maybe both.
21: Yeah. I'll never forget this one particular child when I was actually a camp director, and we had an Angel Tree child that came to our camp, and he was a big guy. I mean, bigger than me. He was probably 15 years old, and he loved camp, just embraced everything about camp. It just provided just a great sense of joy for him. And one evening we were wrapping up our chapel message and we were dismissing the kids, and this camper came up to me and he just wanted to shake my hand and thank me for the message. And as I took his hand, he put his head on my shoulder and just began bawling and crying. And I thought, what is going on? And so once the chapel room kind of cleared out, we sat down together, his counselor and I, with him, and he began to open up about the pain that he was carrying due to his father's incarceration, you know, and how that absence, you know, it was just a heavy burden for him. And really, in some ways, there was a lot of shame and things that he tried to keep that hidden from other people. And so we were able to process with him, you know, how God is a father who loves him, who will always be there for him. And God restores and heals families. And God has a plan for his life. And we were able to pray together. And he left that room with a renewed sense of hope for his future, because he recognized he didn't have to carry this heavy burden. He could just embrace everything that God has for him. And yeah, his dad was still incarcerated, but he walked out of there and left camp that week with a renewed sense of purpose.
20: Have you stayed in touch with him over the years? Do you have any update on his story since?
21: You know, once I stepped out of camping, I did lose touch with him, but we did keep in touch for a little while. He continued coming back to camp until he aged out of the program. Gotcha. But the next year he came to camp again and just was so thankful for all that camp had done in his life, you know, and the experiences that he had there. And his relationship with God was continuing to grow. And so it's just
20: that is so exciting. Friends, if you're listening to what Steve's saying and you say, well, how can I provide that for an Angel Tree child this year? And again, these children, the one thing they all have in common is that they all share that same story, that they have a parent, sometimes one, sometimes both, sometimes the only parent that they have, sometimes a parent that they may not know all that well, but whatever the situation, they have a parent who's in prison, who's gone through the prison fellowship Bible study program, who has requested that their child be considered for inclusion into the Angel Tree program, and through people like you are given a scholarship to go and experience what that young man experienced. What was that man's name? What was that young boy's name, Steve?
21: It was Tracy.
20: So you can provide the exact same experience that Tracy experienced, and there will be a watershed of emotions and feelings and things that come through their heart and mind in that time. And hopefully the prayer, the goal of all of it is that we faithfully point that child back to Jesus and to the life-changing relationship that develops in them. And friends, for $200, you can make that happen. Here's the phone number, 888-206-2794. I've got 162 names of kids on my list, and I want to make sure that every single one of them gets sponsored. 888-206-2794. A one-time gift of $200 will send one of those kids who are incarcerated, whose parents are incarcerated, rather, who have dealt with a lot of the shame, who have carried a lot of it in life, but it will get them out of their normal circumstances for a week. And in the process of doing so, will open up their heart and mind to the claims of Jesus. If you want to give online, you can go to thatkevinshow.com and click the Angel Tree banner at the top of the page, thatkevinshow.com, or you can dial 888-206-2794, 888-206-2794. We are only on the early portion of our campaign here with Project Angel Tree and the Angel Tree Camping program. And I just want to make sure that we get all 162 kids sent to camp this summer. 888-206-2794, 888-206-2794. Steve, I want to kind of end this segment with you on this thought. This is distinctly Christian camping. Jesus is a proactive ingredient in everything that's done. Why does that make a difference for people that are listening?
21: Oh, yeah. Yeah, that's one thing that every Angel Tree camp has in common. The activities might be different, but every child is going to hear the gospel presented when they're at camp. And that makes a huge difference, because when a child believes that the only place he's going to find acceptance and belonging is in gangs, or the only place he'll find fulfillment is in crime, he's going to give himself over to those things. But at camp, he learns that he can experience acceptance and belonging through the love of God and being a part of God's family. And he discovers that fulfillment in a relationship with Jesus Christ. And that changes the trajectory of a life. It just absolutely transforms their mindset.
20: Sure. Well, friends, that's the goal. That's getting them to a place that's beautiful and having great experiences is a good thing. Nothing wrong with that. Love that. But if we don't pour Jesus into them while they're there, we miss an opportunity. And so that's what I love about Angel Tree Camping. It is the primary ingredient of what they're doing, that these kids feel loved by Jesus. They understand what he's done on their behalf. They understand what he's done on their parents' behalf. Angel Tree is not just in the business of getting prisoners saved or getting children, cared for. It is in the business of reconciliation, of bringing families back together, of reuniting them with the God who made them, reconciling their hearts to one another. It is a beautiful thing, and I just love everything that they do. And this camping program is a big, big piece of that puzzle. 888-206-2794, 888-206-2794. Be as generous as you can when you call. 888-206-2794, 888-206-2794, or go to thatkevinshow.com and click the Angel Tree banner at the top of the page. Either way, it shouldn't take more than 2 minutes to make your gift, send a kid to camp, and then pray for that child. Whoever you may not know their name or anything else about them, but you know that your $200 will take a kid to camp this summer. Pray for them throughout the summer that God would work in their heart, work in their life, and bring them to him. 888-206-2794, 888-206-2794. Kevin McCullough, stay here.
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5: Welcome back to That Kevin Show, thatkevinshow.com, for everything related, including the opportunity to blow a kid's mind. Literally, these kids that we're talking about, they're sad. They don't have much to look forward to. Summer's coming up, and it's not going to be a wonderful thing for them. It would likely be a very hot series of days in public housing and concrete boxes and all kinds of things that are just so unattainable in terms of like what you would think for, you know, proper childhood. But the idea, the opportunity of sending these same children instead to a Christian camp to experience nature, to see God's beauty, to experience activities they've never done before. That is the miracle of Angel Tree Camp, and it is one of the reasons why I am so excited to tell you about it. And joining me now is Betsy Wright, who is overseeing much of Prison Fellowship's operations with Angel Tree, and the whole emphasis, Betsy, of reaching these kids. Really, I tell people all the time, Prison Fellowship isn't just about reforming people. It goes so far beyond that. It's bringing people spiritual transformation and family reconciliation and connecting parents and kids that are otherwise separated by, you know, no fault of the kids, but many times by the faults of the parents. But there's such a redemptive aspect of the inmates going through the Bible studies, understanding their relationship to Jesus, many times coming to faith, requesting their kids be given an Angel Tree gift at Christmas or Angel Tree camp in the summer. And it's just, there's few things that warm my heart as much as what you guys are doing.
7: Yes, I am privileged to be able to get to do what I do at Prison Fellowship, serving these families. You know, God redeems any story, and it's so great to be a part of his redemptive work of relationships that are broken between the person and our Heavenly Father, but also within families. And so it's amazing to see those come together.
5: Talk to us about Angel Tree Camp specifically for you. Why is it so special?
7: You know, I'm sure a lot of your listeners have probably been to summer camp and know that that is just a special week of the summer to go hang out with your friends, do the fun things. You're out of the house. You're away from parents. It's just a fun time of it's just having fun. It's relating with friends and just making those connections. But to children with incarcerated parents, a lot of times it's not part of their vocabulary. Hmm. It's not something parents grew up doing. It's something they've never done. But when we can take a child out of their experience, because these kids carry

0: Yeah, heavy burden. Not just a lot of times it's the single parent home, or they might be living with grandparents. And so funding is so tight. They don't have access to a lot of the fun things that normal kids would get to do. And just the burden of having a parent who's incarcerated, that loss, that shame that comes with that, it's a very lonely and isolating journey for these kids. And so when we can take them and put them out in God's creation, surrounded by loving adults who are going to love them and accept them as they are, and get to share the love of Jesus and the hope that we find in Jesus, it is life transformational for these kids.
1: That's so well said. And I'm thinking, I grew up, my parents were law abiding. My parents didn't smoke or drink or anything. I mean, we were like, fundamentalist Baptist kids. Like we just stayed on the straight and narrow. But even in a Christian home and a Christian environment, as a kid from the suburbs, going to camp, Christian camp, advanced my discipleship. It reinforced a commitment to the love of Jesus, that he had saved me and that he had a plan for my life. And I remember how potently emotional camp was. When I got to the end of my time at camp, I didn't want it to end. It was something so special and so connecting me to so many important aspects of my life and what I really wanted my life to be. And I have to think that for a kid in the suburbs who didn't really have any major needs or anything like that, that walked away with that kind of experience, that for kids that are in these circumstances, and a lot of them in very hard living situations. I mean, think about an uncle or an aunt who's taken custody of one of these kids because the court told them they had to, and they don't really have any, commitment beyond what they're being told to do towards the child themselves, and they kind of, well, the parent messed up, and now we have this burden that we have to take care of. These kids get so many messages that are the opposite of anything I experienced growing up. I can only imagine that the camp experience is going to be something that explodes their heart with love and emotion in ways that it's very hard for some of us to even imagine.
0: Yeah, I think sometimes we discount the experience, the spiritual journey that kids go on. And that we think as adults, oh, well, they're kids, they don't really understand. Wait till they get older, then they can make an impact. But God does amazing things in calling children to him and bringing healing to kids, whether it doesn't matter where they grew up from, right? It doesn't matter if they grew up in a Christian home or a broken home. God, the Holy Spirit within the Spirit within us talks to the Holy Spirit. There's communion there, and he comforts these kids. And it's amazing to see that they begin to lead at home. They come back transformed. They come back having encountered our Heavenly Father at camp, and their spirit is changed. And they start to lead in the home in that way and bring that message home. Like I hear all the times, the kids come home singing the songs, right? They're fun songs, but the message in those songs stick with you and you remember through music. They're reading their Bibles. And so the parents are seeing this changed behavior. The child is completely different from when they left. And it impacts that. And the child's like, I want to go to church. And so they're leading in those spaces, and they can be the voice that changes a family.
1: Wow, another whole reason, friend, why your gift is so important. Every one of the 162 kids that are on the list of names that we're asking you to help get scholarships for camp, every one of them have a parent in prison. Every one of them have gone through the prison program and requested that their child be given the opportunity to be considered. And every one of these kids, friends, are children that I believe desperately need the gospel. And once they interact with it and feel it at work in their life, it will change them forever. And your simple gift of $200 transforms that child's experience from oftentimes one of hopelessness and kind of decay about society and life to one that you just heard Betsy describe, takes on new hope, new joy, brings the joy of Christ to the people around them, including their family and their home, $200, friends, does that. And I was thinking, by the way, here's the phone number, 888-206-2794, 888-206-2794. You can also give at thatkevinshow.com. Click the Angel Tree banner at the top of the page. But, Betsy, I was also thinking about the fact that when children are given the opportunity to experience things that they haven't before, that quantifies the meaning of that experience to them in a completely different way. And so if they've never ridden on horseback, if they've never seen stars at night, like I know kids from New York City that have never seen a star at night because their whole life has been lived in the city where there's so much light that they can't see the night stars. It also connects them in a different way to what God has created and the beauty of his creation. And I think some of that is reflected back in how they view and see themselves and maybe what their future can be.
0: Yes. You know, it's interesting when our kids get to camp, like the first day or two, a lot of times they're not sure they want to be there because this is new, right? And they have their walls up and their boundaries up and they're a tough exterior and not necessarily participating. By the end of day two into day three, they are full in on camp life and they are smiling, laughing. They're having so much fun. By day five, they're crying because they don't want to go home.
1: Right.
0: This becomes a safe place for them. It becomes a place where they can be themselves. Like I said earlier, they're not carrying those burdens that they have at home. They can let those things go for a little while. When we create that safe space, when we can get kids out in God's creation, there's something that happens within us when we can find that peaceful setting. And it opens our hearts to encounter God.
1: Yeah.
0: And it changes them. I've had, you know, stories of kids saying, I slept in my own bed for the first time because at home they had to share a bed, or they went to sleep without the sound of gunshots, or they got three meals a day. Like their experience is completely different from at home. And that's not every kid. I don't want to stereotype and say that's every kid, but some kids encounter and face these things.
1: Yeah.
0: And they each come and it becomes their.
1: Each one of them certainly brings pain into.
0: They all do.
1: And they. Hopefully they find the joy of Jesus in the process. Okay, friends, here's the number, 888-206-2794, 888-206-2794. Kevin McCullough, you can also give online at thatkevinshow.com. 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
8: 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As America celebrates its 250th birthday, it's worth honoring our glorious Constitution, the longest surviving written charter of national government in world history. Rarely have so few gotten so much so right. The Constitution protects our inalienable rights, reflecting the truth that our freedoms come from God, not government. It enshrines the principle of we the people, affirming power belongs to citizens, not rulers, and the government exists to serve the people, not the other way around.
9: Because the framers understood the temptations of power, they divided authority among three branches of government, each designed to check the others. They also balanced the powers of the federal government and the states. Our Constitution ensures that Americans live under the rule of law, not the rule of men. May it ever be so.
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0: Welcome to the Narrow Path Radio Program, hosted by Steve Gregg. 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
1: Sandy from San Jose is our first caller today. Sandy, you got in right at the front again. Welcome.
2: I got lucky. I called early. So, hey, just real quick note, the reason I'm even listening to your podcast is because someone had recommended that book, Four Views of Revelation. Found that, found your name, and here I am today after all these years.
1: So how many years ago was that? How long ago was that?
2: Steve, it's got to be 6 or 7 years ago is my guess.
1: Yeah, you've been calling me. You've been calling me almost that long, I think. Yeah.
2: It was actually through Dumars Ministry, although I don't really listen to them anymore, but that's what kind of got me here. So here I am 6 or 7 years later, all the wiser, I hope, and more humble. Hey, I had a question about dispensationalism. You had said something a week or two ago. I may have misunderstood it, so I'm looking for clarification. And I think what I heard you say was the dispensationalists believe that in the church age, we are not to be following Christ, or we only follow Christ. You said something like that. I may have totally misunderstood it, that was only for the people that Jesus was talking to at that time. Did I hear that right, or did I totally miss
1: that?
2: You
1: got the general idea. Yeah, according to John Nelson Darby, the inventor of dispensationalism, and C.I. Schofield, one of the biggest promoters of dispensationalism in the Schofield Reference Bible, they made it very clear that the teaching of Jesus, which he gave, for example, in the Sermon on the Mount, the teachings he gave to his disciples, those were supposed to be the ethics of the kingdom of God, because Jesus was expecting or offering the kingdom of God to the Jews. Now, because the Jews rejected him, that kingdom offer is said to have been postponed, and it will reemerge at the second coming of Christ. When Jesus comes back, he'll establish the kingdom during the millennium. This is what dispensationalism teaches. So we live between the time that Jesus' kingdom offer was rejected by the Jews and the time that he will return and establish the millennial kingdom, they say. This period that we live in is called the dispensation of grace, or the dispensation of the church, and they say that during this time, it's a different dispensation, and therefore a different set of rules, a different policy. That if the Jews had accepted Christ, then the kingdom would have been established, and the things like the Sermon on the Mount would have been relevant. But because they rejected him, we now are, you know, saved by grace. There's no works involved. And because of that, all the things that Jesus taught about obedience and holiness are really more directly applicable to the kingdom age and will be applicable during the millennium, but not now. Now, not all dispensationalists believe this way, and that's because not all dispensationalists know what dispensationalism teaches. This is what dispensationalism teaches. And anyone can find out for themselves by reading Darby or Schofield or any of the founders of the movement. And there are still dispensationalists who teach this unashamedly. But there are others, let's say, like me, when I was a dispensationalist, who didn't know that that was part of the teaching of dispensationalism. So I just assumed that the teaching of Jesus was for me as a Christian. And thankfully I believed that because it is true. But dispensationalism in its purest form doesn't teach that, does not teach that the Sermon on the Mount and Jesus' teaching are for us in this day. And therefore,
2: what is a Christian from a dispensationalist Darbyist viewpoint supposed to do today? What's how do we live? What are we
1: believe,
2: supposed to do?
1: Just believe in Jesus and rejoice in your salvation and wait for the coming of the Lord and you know, do good works. Yeah, most dispensationalists agree that we should do good works, but we shouldn't think them essential. You know, I mean, there is a world to reach out there, and so telling people about Jesus is something that most of them would say is important. But basically, they would say that in many cases, now, when I say they, you have to realize there's lots of different dispensations
2: that
1: all say the same thing. Okay?
2: Understand.
1: But there are some who would say mainly our task is to get saved by grace and to spread that salvation to others by telling others about the message of grace. And so just getting people to receive the grace of God is pretty much the mission of the church in the view of some people. A lot of dispensationalists don't know that.
2: But that seems to be an underpinning, and the denomination that I no longer belong to that you knew I used to belong to, and I don't want to bring up that denomination. They're steeped in this, and
1: yes.
2: Would you say based on the teaching of the founder of that this is sort of his belief?
1: The founder of that denomination.
2: Well, let me just put it right out there. With Calvary Chapel, with Chuck Smith, do you think this is one of his core beliefs? I mean, you were under his tutelage for a long time. Would you say Chuck
1: right.
2: was extreme on that?
1: I sat under Chuck for 5 years, and there were certain dispensational teachings I don't remember ever hearing from him. Now, he might have taught them. He might have taught them, and they might have gone over my head because I was a teenager, you know.
2: Right.
1: He taught verse by verse through the whole Bible, and so
2: right.
1: lots of things probably went over my head. For example, I don't remember him teaching when I was at Calvary Chapel. I don't remember him teaching that the temple sacrifices would be restored in the millennium. But I think I heard him teach it later in his life. But I didn't even know that was part of the dispensational system when I was sitting there in Calvary Chapel. And I don't know if Chuck was teaching it. If he was, like I said, it went over my head. And I probably would have bailed out of there if I'd heard it.
2: Would he have taught, though, that if you recall, just remembering what you remember, would he have taught that, you know, love Jesus and do it out, you know, do good works and love Jesus, and it would have stopped there? Would that been, or is that too hard of a broad sweep?
1: Chuck had a very strong emphasis on love, which I think is positive. I think it was
2: right.
1: a great strength of Calvary Chapel that they emphasized love. Love for God and love for each other. And I think that that's what Christianity does emphasize. Now, when Chuck taught through the Sermon on the Mount, I'd have to listen to his tapes to remember because it's about 40 years. Been 40 years since I taught it. But all I know is that if Chuck believed... I know Chuck used the Scofield Reference Bible. And, I mean, he taught from the Scofield Reference Bible and recommended it. And I know what Scofield says about it. So assuming Chuck agreed with Scofield on that, I don't know for sure, but if he did... then he didn't emphasize very much, not enough for us Jesus freaks to pick it up. I mean, I don't remember Chuck ever saying, oh, the Sermon on the Mount's not for us today. This is for the kingdom age when Jesus returns. If he thought that, he never said that. And it would have surprised me to hear him say it. When I was older and I studied dispensational theologians and realized that this is what they taught, I was surprised because I hadn't heard some of that stuff while I was at Calvary.
2: Well, so the last point, and I'll get off, is I like when you say Darby invented dispensationalism versus, like, Einstein discovered the theory of relativity. I think there's a difference there, you know. So I like the fact that you make that distinction.
1: Well, I do now, of course. When I was a dispensationalist and I learned that Darby had innovated the view, I assumed that he had discovered it the same way as Einstein discovered relativity. But, looking back, I can see there's not enough biblical basis for the view to speak of it that way. Let's talk.
3: All right. You were listening to a recorded program. Now I'm here live, and I'm going to take live calls for the rest of the program. As you may have guessed, we had some technical difficulties connecting to the studio, and looks like things are good now, so we're going to have the program continue as it usually does with live callers. If you'd like to be on the air, we have some lines open. Number is 844-484-5737. That's 844-484-5737 if you'd like to be on the program today. Our first caller today is Kyle from Syracuse, New York. Hi, Kyle. Welcome to The Narrow Path. Thanks for calling.
4: Hey, Steve, I want to thank you for all the work you've done with all of this research. It's something that I never really would have been able to do because of time constraints. I read the Bible straight through, and I always just thought it was about Jesus.
3: Right.
4: You know, like since I was a kid, I read the Bible front page to back. But then I would go to churches, and Jesus just wasn't preached from the pulpit. It was all about something else. And I didn't even know that dispensationalists moved the Sermon on the Mount to the future period. What do they call that? The
3: millennium? The millennium, yeah. The millennium
4: or whatever. And I would always be frustrated because there was so little spiritual formation. Right now in our country, we have about 20 million single Christians who would like to be married, but they can't really find a match on morals or kingdom ethic.
3: Good point.
4: And it's really hard for me to not be angry at these men when I've seen so much abuse happen, because we have no standard, Steve.
3: Mm-hmm.
4: There's no standard without Christ. And you look at the Sermon on the Mount, you have your people read it, and I understand, you know, we live under the law of liberty and the Holy Spirit should tell us good from bad, but not, we're all in different developmental stages. So, like, to run a church without any sort of accountability to Christ or his teachings never made sense to me, and I was becoming very judgmental. But I've been here for the past couple months laid up with a quad tendon tear and looking at everything. You know, the free grace people, the salvation kingdom people. And both of those people are wrong because they don't have a complete message. You know, I believe we're saved through grace, by faith through Christ Jesus. But I think we're also called up to a higher level. And we're called to make disciples. That's people who follow Christ and are like him. So it's like, I guess part of it is I have a hard time coping with the past. I have a hard time being 53 with no wife and no kids because every woman I tried to date made physicality a requirement to be in a relationship.
3: Mm-hmm.
4: You know, and I believe in following Christ. Literally, here's what Jesus says, here's what I'm doing. And even Paul affirms Christ. So it's like dispensational in my experience is a bunch of people twisting scriptures to fit different narratives that make their life easier and better.
3: Okay.
4: So I guess it's a two-part question. How do I cope with that? And how do we get Jesus recentered in the church in America?
3: Well, that's a good question. As far as how do you cope with that, I would say you need to find some forum of Christians who are an exception to what you've just described. And there are some. Now, I don't know what kind of churches you've been in. I'm not going to ask you. I think what you said about church would apply to many different kinds of churches, though not all, but most. I think in America, the church has decided that the best way to sell religion, and I hate to use that term, but that's kind of, many churches operate just like businesses, and they're into advertising, and they're into crowd-pleasing, and they're into, you know, building a bigger plant and, you know, opening, you know, new branches and things like that. I mean, just like a Walmart would. They're just selling a religious product. Now, when pastors and churches think of themselves in those terms, they're not in touch at all with what Scripture teaches about what the church is, and there's a good chance they're not even thinking about Jesus the way that Christians should. I mean, I wouldn't say these people never think about Jesus, obviously, but I'm not sure if they think about him as the head of their church and as someone who strictly has opinions about how they do things and what they're aiming at and how, you know, how they promote themselves and how they finance themselves and things like that. I mean, just in America, church, to a very large degree, is seen as a religious business, which it isn't. And I mean, the real church isn't, but any church that is, and I have to say most evangelical churches that I am aware of have an element of this, at least, if not seen it as dominant in them. They want to know how to get the most customers. More customers to a church, just like more customers to a business, means more money. More money means more paid staff or higher pay for the staffs that are there and things like that. Now, I don't want to sound so cynical as to say that you won't find churches that are exceptions to this. You will if you look hard enough. But it is an endemic problem in American evangelicalism that the church runs like a business. And the best way to get customers to buy what you're selling is to tell them you're giving them a great deal on something of great value. Now, the value, the thing they think they're selling, at least that they talk about the most, is eternal life after this life. In other words, they're seeing the whole proposition of Christianity as helping you escape condemnation in the next life and get into eternal life in the next life. And, of course, this is what people want. People don't, I mean, many people want. Many people do not want to be told what God wants them to do or that they have to do what God wants them to do. They want to know how little can they do in order to earn from God the status of a saved person so that they don't suffer after death. I mean, let's face it, not all Christians think this way. Fortunately, the ones who love Jesus don't. But the ones who do are the ones that the churches are pitching to. They'll get more people in, not the kind who will follow Jesus, but the kind who will fill seats, be loyal attenders, put something in the bag when it goes by every week. I mean, they'll get more of those people in there. If they say, listen, we're not going to talk anything about what you have to do if you become a Christian. We're just going to say, if you believe in Jesus, you say this little prayer. You raise your hand with every head bowed and every eye closed, and then you'll go to heaven when you die. And that's bargain basement salvation, I'll tell you. It doesn't cost a thing. And many pastors know that if they begin to tell people they have to live a holy life, they have to obey Jesus in everything. Jesus has to be their king and their Lord. They have to live their whole lives identified as a slave of Jesus, bought with a price, not their own. Let's face it, a lot fewer people are going to come to those churches. And the sooner that happens, the better, as far as I'm concerned, because the churches need to have a purging of those who are not Christians, but who have come to a business that's offering them something at a cheap price and who don't have any real heart for Christ. Now, I keep giving these caveats. There are exceptions. There are pastors who don't think this way. But we're talking about millions and millions of churches, some of them very large ones in this country, where there really isn't any discipleship going on. And you say, how do you find a woman who's really a godly woman? Well, you're going to have to find a woman who is, there's a good chance you'll have to find one that was raised in the faith. Now, I will say that some people who get saved as adults get totally saved and get totally dedicated to God and are totally into holiness. I've known some women like that. But most of the women I've met who were saved as adults, well, I don't want to say most, but I say way too many, they've got their limits on how much they'll put up with for Jesus. You know, they're not sold out. And that's true of most men, too, by the way. But you will find women, especially who've been Christians all their lives and serving Christ all their lives, are the ones that you're going to really, they'll be the safest for you to be involved with. Where do you find women like that? Well, I don't know. You're in your 50s. There's got to be some little churches around that have, uncompromised preaching and people in there who like uncompromised preaching, people who want to follow Jesus, who want to be told when they're doing wrong and what they have to do right and so forth. That's what making disciples requires. As I said, most churches don't want to do that because they'll lose their support, their customers. But there are churches, mostly they're smaller ones, but not always. They could be big-ish churches because there are really, I think there are millions of Christians in this country who want to follow Jesus. A lot of them don't know much about discipleship, but their hearts are right for it. I mean, a lot of people who read my books on the Empire of the Risen Sun, the books on the Kingdom of God, they'll say, I never knew that stuff, and it really has changed my life. But they were the kind of people who wanted to hear that kind of thing, too. They were the kind of people who wanted to be called to radical discipleship and who wanted to find reality in God. But there's an awful lot of people who've never been encouraged to seek that, and they're in the churches. The churches simply, basically, I mean, maybe the pastor doesn't think he's doing this, but this is what the people are learning. From the shallow and watered-down sermons, they're learning, it doesn't take much from me to get a ticket to heaven. You know, I just have to believe, I just have to say the prayer. And you were talking about the hyper-grace people and stuff. This is a, frankly, disgusting perversion of the gospel. And you just have to look for the right kind of people. Now, some of those might be in some kinds of forums online. I don't know. But, I don't know the places to look because I'm not looking for a woman I haven't been looking for one for many years, but I'm sure that there are special groups of Christians online who are totally sold out to God. I don't know where they are, and I don't really know who's near you in Syracuse, New York, but I think there are some. Anyway, how do you get the church to change, or will the churches change? I really don't know. I don't know. I mean, it's easier to compromise in many ways than to hold the line. It's easier to let a pure society become corrupt than to hold its feet to the fire. But again, I think you will find some pastors. Now, I don't know. I know a pastor in upstate New York. He's a Methodist pastor, very much on the same page with me about everything. If I were living up there, I'd be in his church, and I could certainly recommend him. But I don't know. I don't know where he is in terms of Syracuse. He might not be very near there. He's close to Buffalo, I think, close to Niagara too. So anyway, I don't know very many. I don't know very many. That doesn't mean there aren't many. There could be a lot, because I don't know one in a million of the pastors in this country. But I do know that of the hundreds of pastors I've known or have heard, a lot of them would not be the kind of person I'd want to sit under in order to be in a community of people who are serious about following Jesus. And it's only in a community like that that you'll find single women who are serious about it, I would think. I know it's difficult because I was single as an adult looking for that kind of woman. I was very fortunate. God providentially brought me to one, but I know what you're I know the frustration. I was closer to 60 when I met my wife. So after 10 years of being single, a single dad raising kids, but God provides. So I'd say pray about it and do diligence at looking for, you know, the fellowship of people. It may be a small church or larger, depends. It's going to have a lot to do with the mentality of the pastor and what he's teaching people. But even a pastor who doesn't teach people very well, sometimes a really godly Christian will wander into that church and just stay because they love the people, and you might run into them there. So it's going to have to be the providence of God. Just like when Abraham was looking for a wife for Isaac, he was living among the Canaanites. You know, there were no wives suitable there. He sent his servant back to Haran, where there are some people remotely related to Abraham, though not they weren't Canaanites, but they weren't really necessarily that godly. But God led the servant to Rebekah, and it was and to bring her to Isaac. And so, and the servant recognized that God had led him. He said, "I being on my way, the Lord led me to the house of my master's brothers and found a wife there." So it says in Proverbs, a good wife is from the Lord. So I guess you need to talk to the Lord. It said houses and lands are the inheritance of fathers, but a good wife is from the Lord. I really wish I knew that. I don't live on the East Coast anyway, so I don't know what's over where you are. But even in this area, even where I live, if someone came to me with your question, I'm not sure where I'd say.
4: Yeah, I just got one more quick question. Not just basic morality. It seems like atheists know right and wrong better than a lot of evangelical Christians. That's a problem.
3: Yeah, well, evangelical Christians,
4: the
3: as you call
4: problem.
3: Them. Yeah, as you call them, evangelical Christians may not always be really converted. That's the problem. You see, atheists mostly don't live moral lives, but they can. So you'll find some who do. And virtually all true Christians will live moral lives, unless they've really just been mistaught, you know, about what God requires. But the thing is, the church, it's not just a gathering of true Christians anymore. It's a gathering of people who have certain religious inclinations, many of whom have no commitment to God, no willingness to deny themselves and take up their cross and follow Christ, which means they're not Christians in the biblical sense of that word. They haven't come to Christ yet in the terms that he said you have to come. If anyone come to me, let him deny himself and take up his cross and follow me. Any pastor who's got a church full of people who don't know what that is, and they don't know that they're supposed to deny themselves and take up their cross and follow Jesus, and who's not teaching them what that looks like to follow Jesus, to obey his words, what Jesus taught and how you apply that in your life. Any pastor who's not doing that is not feeding the flock, he's feeding himself. And it's a shame because God, through Ezekiel, had very harsh things to say about pastors who feed themselves and not the flock in Ezekiel 34:1 and following. But there are good pastors. I know good men in the pastorate. It may be that they are outnumbered by those who are not good men or good pastors, but they're there, and I would urge you to look for them, because what else are you going to do? You know, if you're in a desert, you're going to look for an oasis, and if you think you see one, it turns out to be a mirage, you don't just say, okay, I guess I'll just die out here. No, you keep looking. You keep crawling through the hot sand looking for water. What else can you do? And, you know, there could be a famine for hearing the word of the Lord in the land, but God can still lead you to that oasis somewhere. I hope our radio show can be an oasis for people in that way, but it's not, of course, a place where people meet each other like church, and that's the problem. Anyway, brother, that's the most I can say for you right now. I'm going to have to take a break, and then we have some more calls to take, but thank you for calling. God bless you. I certainly can relate with your problem. You're listening to the Narrow Path radio broadcast. 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I'll be back in 30 seconds. 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

0: 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My name is Steve Gregg, and we're live for another half hour taking your calls. If you'd like to be on the program, if you have questions about the Bible or about the Christian life, or you disagree with the host, feel free to give me a call. The number is 844-484-5737. Our next caller is Mike from Lake Stevens, Washington. Hi, Mike. Welcome to the Narrow Path. Thanks for calling.
1: Hi, Steve. Yeah, no problem. I called on impulse because the lines are opened, and I don't necessarily know that I have a framed question for you, but it's about the Book of Job.
0: Okay.
1: I kind of know where you stand on it, and I believe we're probably on the same page. But I know that there's different views on it, that the men that were his friends were correcting him, and Job was in the wrong. And then the other view is that Job was in the right and those guys were just accusers. And the man Elihu was probably more evil than all of them. And I just want to know maybe an idea of how they came to be, the different views on it. And there's a couple points that I've seen as I looked at it. I believe at the beginning and end of chapter 31 where Elihu starts to speak, that it says these men ceased to talk to Job because he was righteous in his eyes. And I saw, and I don't know if it was in a Septuagint or another translation, where it says that he was justified in their eyes, that they said, yeah, he's right. And then the next step was now Elihu, it says the wrath of Elihu was kindled because they couldn't accuse him. And the things that Elihu said to him were really cruel. And Job's desire was to have a daysman between him, a mediator. And there's a point where Elihu actually says, I am your wish in God's stead, somewhere along those lines. So just whatever your thoughts are on all that. And glad to hear.
0: Okay. Well, Job, of course, was a righteous man. That was God's assessment of him. God actually said it twice when he was talking to the devil about Job. He said that, he says, have you considered my servant Job? That there's none like him on the earth, a blameless and upright man, one who fears God and shuns evil. Okay, so that's God's assessment of him, that he's upright, righteous, fears God, shuns evil. Now, some people say that when Job defended himself, it was unseemly because he was talking about how righteous he was. Now, this goes against our sensitivity sometimes. Paul does this too, by the way, in 2 Corinthians, and some people get uncomfortable reading that. And he gets uncomfortable even talking about himself that way. Paul, in 2 Corinthians, where he's defending himself and talking about all the things that are right about him and his ministry, he keeps interjecting, I'm speaking as a fool. You're making me do this. I should be commended by you. I speak like a fool. He feels uncomfortable. He feels awkward commending himself. But he's doing it because, in 2 Corinthians, Paul is defending himself against false charges from people who are trying to undermine his authority in the church and lead the church the wrong direction. And Paul says, hey, the church is not safe if it follows them. If the church rejects Paul's testimony about himself, then they'll go off into error. So he does the unpleasant thing, unpleasant to him to do it and unpleasant to us to read it, to just kind of, as it were, talk about all his qualifications and all the things that's right about him. He doesn't do that very often in his letters, and he makes it very clear that he doesn't like doing it there. But he's concerned about the church's survival. Now, I'll tell you this. When someone who really is innocent defends himself against charges, those who are accusing him find it very obnoxious that he would defend himself. I've known men who were very innocent of situations and had stood under really evil, false accusations from people in the church, and when they defended themselves, it made people hate them even more. How dare you defend yourself? You're so defensive. I've heard them do this, and I felt like, well, I mean, Job defended himself too. Now, some might say, well, Job shouldn't have. Well, what was he supposed to say? His friends were telling him that all these bad things happened to him because he did something horrendously evil. And he's saying, no, that's not the right theory. That's a theory. But it's not the right theory. I didn't do evil things. I've actually been very generous to the poor. I've followed the ways of kindness and generosity and justice and mercy. And, whenever someone talks about themselves that way, some group of people can say, oh, that's awful for someone to use such self-commendation. It's so arrogant. Well, I don't think he was being arrogant. He's speaking the truth. God said the same thing about him. God's assessment of Job was the same as what Job said about himself. I'm not going to say that a man is wrong to think about himself what God thinks about him. I think a lot of people aren't righteous. Even religious people are not very righteous in many cases, and they envy or resent somebody who actually is righteous, and or who would say he's righteous, because they couldn't say the same thing about themselves. And Job's friends were all saying, you know, accusing him of stuff. Now, Elihu, in the end, his few chapters, sometimes when Elihu shows up, you think, okay, now we're going to, this is going to be the one that answers the questions. But he doesn't really say anything different than the others. Basically, he says the same thing to Job the others did, that Job is suffering because he's doing wrong and he needs to repent. All these men were wrong. And, you know, some people think that they were right and Job was wrong to defend himself. Now, Job did defend himself until God showed up. And then, of course, God said, you know, he saw God and he said, I've heard of you by the hearing of the ear, but now my eyes see you, and therefore I abhor myself and repent in dust and ashes. That's in, of course, chapter 42, verses 5 and 6. When you see God, of course you see yourself as dirty by comparison. You know, if he was comparing himself with other people, he really is a righteous man. God himself said so. There's none like him in the earth. Job was apparently the most righteous man on the earth that God knew about. And as long as you're comparing yourself with other men on the earth, you might be pretty great. But as soon as God shows up, you know, then you don't look so great anymore. Now, the thing is, Job was not wrong in what he said. He said that his troubles came upon him despite his innocence. Well, that's exactly the truth. He was innocent, and these troubles came on him. So he's simply countering the false statements of his friends who are speculating that he must have done something really bad to earn these problems he had. Well, it wasn't true. And he said it wasn't true. Nonetheless, when he saw God, he realized that as righteous as he was himself, you know, compared to other men, he certainly was had nothing to boast of in comparison with God. And so he feels broken and humbled and so forth. But it doesn't mean that he was wrong. And it doesn't mean that his friends were right in criticizing him. In fact, what God says chapter 42, verse 7, It says, so it was that after the Lord had spoken these words to Job, the Lord said to Eliphaz the Temanite, my wrath is aroused against you and your two friends. He says, for you have not spoken to me what is right as my servant Job has. Now that's interesting, because God says Job's friends were not speaking rightly, and Job was speaking rightly. So it seems to me that whatever else we take from the book of Job, and there might be many lessons and even many nuances of these truths that we could take from Job. In general, God commends Job. God defends Job. God says that Job spoke rightly and that his friends did not. So whatever else we may take from it, we can't turn that around. And some people do turn it around, but I think they're quite mistaken to do so.
1: Yeah, anyway, I spent a lot of time studying it.
0: Yeah, hey, I got to take another call, brother. I got to take another call. Okay, we've talked a long time. God bless you, Mike.
1: Bye. Bye.
0: My lines are full. And so we're going to talk to Nosh from Bellingham, Washington. Nosh, welcome.
2: Hello.
0: Hi.
2: Hi. So I have a question. You said you're a dispensationalist.
0: A what?
2: And you say you're a former dispensationalist. You're not a dispensationalist anymore. Is that right?
0: Right. I'm a former dispensationalist, yes. Mm-hmm.
2: Now, my question to you is that when Jesus walked on earth, he focused mostly on the Jews. He also told his disciples to go speak to the children of Israel. And mm-hmm. he also said he's here to address the Jewish nation. And and as far as dispensationalism is concerned, I think he forwarded his teachings to Paul to the Gentiles because the Jews were not accepting him as a Messiah. So my question is, why did you change your mind when it makes sense that Jesus was speaking to the Jews, told his disciples to go speak to the Jews, the house of Israel, and then later on when they rejected him up to Peter, then when Paul was given the doctrine of, you know, Jesus, so Paul basically started preaching the Gentiles. Isn't that what dispensationalism means?
0: Well, no, but dispensationalism does say that until Jesus died and rose again, the Jews were God's only chosen people. And then they say that God temporarily hardened the Jews and went after the Gentiles instead. This is quite a wrong way to characterize the situation. God, it wasn't as if God ever intended to only go to the Jews, but he had to go to the Jews first because he had a prior relationship with them from the Old Testament covenant, and because he had promised a new covenant to them. So they were first in line for the new covenant. But it's very clear from the earliest times, when God called Abraham, he said that through your seed all the nations of the world will be blessed. So God's purpose was not just to bless the Jews, but to use the Jews to bless all the nations. Now, that was the plan. Through Abraham's seed, initially those were the Jewish people, through his seed, the nations, the Gentiles, would be blessed. Well, this did happen. Jesus came as Abraham's seed. He did call the faithful of Israel to himself, and thousands of Israelites became followers of Christ. We know even during his lifetime there were more than 5,000 following him on one occasion, but after Pentecost, 3,000 became converted on the first day, and then a few days later we read there were 5,000 following him, and then it kept growing and growing, so there were probably tens of thousands, if not more, Jewish people who did receive the Messiah. Now, this was still taking place when Cornelius, a Gentile, and the Ethiopian eunuch, also a Gentile, were brought into the church. And Paul was separated to go out on a Gentile mission. But this wasn't a rejection of the Jewish mission. In fact, it says in Galatians chapter 2 that when Paul first met Peter, James, and John after his own conversion, it says they agreed that he should go to the uncircumcised, meaning the Gentiles, and they would go to the circumcised. That is, they recognized that they had been called to continue the Jewish mission, but they were also including in their vision the Gentile mission. The Gentile mission, it's not as if God suddenly stopped working with the Jews because they rejected Jesus, and then he went to the Gentiles. He always intended to bring the Gentiles in. It just had to be at the right time. First, he had to go to the Jews, and he offered them the same gospel that was later offered to the Gentiles. Now, see, dispensationalism says there were two different gospels. They say there's the gospel that Jesus and the early apostles taught to the Jews, which they call the gospel of the kingdom, and then there's another gospel that was sent to the Gentiles called the gospel of grace. Now, there's no biblical basis for that. What it is God intended from day one that the gospel would go to the Jews first because they had the first claim on God's mercy through the covenant he already had with them. And then through those among the Jews who received him, he would then reach out as in the Abrahamic promise. Through his seed, all the nations would be blessed. So he began to send missionaries like Paul out to the Gentiles too. But when Paul started going to the Gentiles, it didn't mark the end of the Jewish mission. Peter, James, and John continued working among the Jews and Jewish people were converted well until the temple. Well, there's always been Jewish people converted to this day. There's never been a time when God gave up on the Jews and just said, okay, now I'm going to the Gentiles. There were times when Paul, for example, in Acts 13, in the synagogue of Antioch, Pisidian Antioch, the Jews there rejected him. And he said, well, it was necessary that the gospel should be preached first to you, but since you reject the gospel and count yourselves unworthy of eternal life, I'm going to the Gentiles. Now, he's not saying that God was giving up on the Jews and now going to the Gentiles. It's that Paul, in that town,

0: quite true, because there were some Gentiles who got saved, like the Ethiopian eunuch, and that was before Paul was saved, as near as we can tell. Even in Jesus' life, there was the Syrophoenician woman and the centurion, who were Gentiles that apparently got saved. They had faith more than the Jews had, Jesus said. So there never was a time when God was rejecting all Jews and accepting all Gentiles, or a time when he's rejecting all Gentiles and accepting all Jews. That's just not the way it is. Dispensationalism makes it puts everything in two neat categories. There's just one plan. Jesus came with the salvation of the world. That's his message. And the Jews, because of their prior relationship with him, got the first chance to hear it. And not millions, perhaps, but many thousands of them responded favorably, became the Jerusalem church. And among them, there were some who went out to the Gentiles. But it did not end the outreach to the Jews. So, in other words, dispensationalism makes much more of a division, saying, okay, God had a plan for the Jews up to this point, then he's blinded the Jews. Well, then why are Jews still being saved? If the Jews got blinded, how come Jews have been saved for the past 2,000 years, many of them? Sure, lots have not, but most Gentiles haven't either. I mean, Jews and Gentiles, they're kind of in exactly the same boat. Some of them believe and some don't. There's never been a difference in that situation at any time, nor will there ever be, as far as we know. So those are my thoughts on that, brother. I appreciate your call.
1: I was listening to Robert Breaker.
0: What's that?
1: I've been listening to Robert Breaker. I've never heard of Robert Breaker. He talks about this very high, big dispensationalist.
0: Okay.
1: And he said, according to what he, and is, which kind of makes sense, that the Jews, I mean, Jesus, when they were given the law, and the Gentiles were given, the Jews did not believe in the blood of Jesus, right? And the Gentiles do believe in the blood.
0: Well, that's not exactly true. To say the Jews don't believe in the blood of Jesus, thousands and thousands of Jews do. There have always been tens, if not hundreds of thousands of Jews who accept Christ as their Messiah. That's been from day one. There's been thousands since the day of Pentecost. And Gentiles, most of them don't believe in Jesus even to this day, though many of them do. So, I mean, I don't know the preacher you're talking about, but if he's saying, well, the Jews don't believe and the Gentiles do, that makes it sound racial. There's nothing racial in God's plan. It's believers versus unbelievers. Most Jews don't believe, but many thousands do. Most Gentiles don't believe, but many thousands do. So, I mean, it's to make this a racial thing is to corrupt, really, it's even to misstate the facts. It's also to corrupt the idea of what God has in mind. He's not reaching out to one race particularly differently than any other race. See, to him, all races are the same, but not all people are, because not all are believers, regardless of race. All right, Anthony from Brookfield, Connecticut, welcome to the Narrow Path.
2: Hey, Steve, how you doing?
0: Good.
2: So I got just a quick question for you. What are your thoughts on a Christian/Protestant person who religiously goes to church every Sunday, prays, reads the Bible, has a relationship with God, but has never been baptized? Do they have a low risk of going to heaven, in your thoughts? Or,
0: well, I don't know why someone who reads the Bible all the time and is seeking to follow Christ isn't baptized. I mean, it's plain enough in the Bible to be baptized. And, you know, I would say if somebody is a brand new Christian and has never been told what the Bible teaches on this, and they're reading some part of the Bible other than the parts that mention it, they might be true followers of Christ in a sense, although they don't, know what they're supposed to do. But there shouldn't be any Christian, anyone who's converted, who doesn't know that being baptized is required. The fact that some churches let people become Christians, or at least they invite them to become Christians, but they don't teach them to be baptized, I wouldn't want to stand before God preaching something like that, given the fact that Jesus and the apostles all said it was necessary for believers to be baptized. Now, necessary for what? Well, it's necessary to please God, necessary to be obedient to God. Is it necessary for going to heaven? Well, I think not, because there's heaven's going to have a lot of people in it who

0: were never baptized. All the Old Testament saints, none of them were baptized, but they were justified by faith. Paul indicates that that's not different for us. In Romans 4, he says it's just like Abraham was justified by faith, just like David was justified by faith. Well, that's his teaching is we're justified by faith too. But Abraham and David both exhibited an eagerness to obey God in their lives, which was something that was an evidence that they had this faith. If a person has true faith in Christ, they'll want to obey Christ. Okay, then what they need? They need someone to tell them that Christ commands us to be baptized. It is possible for someone who's never, who really has given their heart to Christ, to have never been told this, given the deficiencies in the preaching of the modern church. It's possible for someone to not be told that Christ commands them to be baptized. But if they are told that, and they are followers of Christ, they will do their best to get baptized. Now, there are some people, perhaps, whose conversion takes place so late in their life, that is to say, too close to the point of their death, that they will die before they're able to get baptized because of their circumstances. I mean, I will say this. If I got converted today, I'm not sure where I'd get baptized. I'd find some Christian to do it for me, but then, you know, the most obvious place to do it is at a church. But lots of churches won't baptize you unless you're joining their church, which is too bad, because joining their church is not one thing that the Bible agrees about. God doesn't tell us to join a denominational church anywhere. Of course, denominations are, to my mind, something that became established in disobedience to God. Not that people in denominations are all disobedient, but the origins of denominations, I believe, is divisive in things that Paul forbade to happen in Corinth in 1 Corinthians chapter 1. But the thing is, if I won't join their denomination, many of them won't baptize me. So I would say there could be people who really have given their lives to Christ, and now they're going looking for someone to baptize them, and they can't find someone who'll do it. I've had people call me about that very thing. And I don't know what to say. I just say find someone who else is a Christian and have a baptism in a swimming pool or something, or in a river, or in a bathtub if there's nothing else. But, you know, in other words, baptism is required. But God is not such a legalist that if somebody has never heard about baptism being required, or they have heard about it, but they simply can't, they want to be baptized, so they simply can't arrange for it because you need someone else to do it for you, then I don't think in those cases God's going to keep somebody out of heaven if they're otherwise dedicated to Christ. But it certainly is a subnormal situation. It's a situation that should never exist. There should never be a time when people have been evangelized and come to believe and are not told to be baptized. And there should never be a time when people come to believe and can't find somebody to baptize them. So that would be my concerns about being too rigid on this. But baptism is not optional. It's something we're commanded to do. Okay, let's talk to Max in the Bronx, New York. Hi, Max. Welcome.
1: Hey, what's going on, Steve?
0: The clock's ticking.
1: Real quick.
0: Mm-hmm.
1: Yes, real quick. Dealing with euthanasia, I noticed there's various forms, right? Now they have this thing called MAID, medical, what is
0: in
1: it?
0: In Canada,
1: Yeah, so with these particular situations, what's your views on this? Now, and also the second part, I doubt you're going to be able to answer, but dealing with what if someone is brain dead, like they're totally out, and they put in their will, listen, if I'm ever in that condition, please kick the plug on the way out. How do you see these situations?
0: Well, if somebody is not capable of living without some expensive medical device keeping them alive, then I'm not so sure that you're required to keep them alive. In fact, it's not entirely clear that they are alive anymore. You say if they're brain dead. I don't know, but I would say this. You're not required. See, I don't believe you should ever kill somebody who's viable, who can live, you know, if you just gave them normal care. If somebody's starving and you're able to feed them, if they're dying of thirst and you can give them water, you should give it to them. If they're bleeding, you should bind up their wounds so they don't bleed to death. I mean, there are normal things that you would do to care for somebody who will live if just given ordinary basic care. Now, if they won't live unless they have, you know, a hospital room at, you know, $500 a day, you know, and all kinds of equipment, well, then I'm not so sure that anything in the Bible obligates anyone to put out big bucks to, in a very unnatural way, keep people artificially alive. I think that if the person cannot live without extreme interventions like that, then I'd be willing to say, well, I think their case should be left in God's hands. If God wants them to live, he knows how to let it happen. We give them food, we give them drink, we let them breathe. But if they can't do any of those things without us forcing that with machines, then I'd be inclined to say pulling the plug is not immoral. Now, someone may want to keep it going on the hopes that maybe they'll come out of their condition and be normal. And some people have, by the way. But I just don't see anything in the Bible that would obligate us at an expense that nobody can afford to artificially keep somebody alive who will die if you leave it to God. That's my opinion. But, you know, I don't see anything in the Bible that would contradict that. That we shouldn't kill people who can live is obvious. But we have to move heaven and earth to keep them from dying when nature would take them if you just, you know, gave them basic care. I'm not going to see that as something we're obliged to continue. But in Canada, they'll kill people just because they're depressed. They'll kill people who just want to die, but who are not in a life-threatening situation. That, of course, is murder. I'm out of time. You've been listening to The Narrow Path. 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
3: So I want to talk about one of the pastoral obligation, the pastoral obligation toward his congregation. And I want to use, so that is why I started to build on the sayings of Jesus, not always to pray, not to faint, right? The consistency and persistency of prayer. And I explained to you that Jesus Christ is a high priest over the house of God, and that we are a group, our kingdom of priests. What was the core responsibility of priests? Anybody know? Is to intercede for the people. Is to make petition for the people. That is why in the New Testament, there's a constant, repetitious phrase, pray one for another. Pray one for another. You see, very rarely, you see Jesus praying while he's performing his function. When he's out teaching, and so he's not praying.